to the members of all such independent bipartisan commissions created by Congress, like the FTC, the SEC, the FCC, the National Labor Relations Board, and beyond, including, in a case of interest to this program for decades now, the Election Assistance Commission, or EAC, who on Friday saw the Trump administration fire all of its sitting members. No members left on the commission now in the middle of primary season and just months out from the critical midterm elections in November. More on that with my guest shortly. But first, among the many breaking news stories over the past several days and into Monday, because, we've seen a lot of shakeups in the U.S. Senate over the past few days. As you likely know, since we covered it closely over the past several weeks, on Friday, Maine's now former Democratic U.S. Senate candidate Graham Plattner, he officially filed his paperwork, pulling his name from the November ballot. As the progressive oysterman and combat veteran from Iraq and Afghanistan was recently accused of sexual assault following a string of controversial disclosures, though none as serious as that. He is now out. And the State Democratic Party in Maine is in the process of standing up what they are describing as sort of a quickie state party convention to determine Plattner's replacement on the November ballot to take on the state's vulnerable five-term Republican Senator Susan Collins in a race that Democrats had seen, and maybe still do, as one of their best opportunities this year to flip a Senate seat from red to blue in their still long-shot fight of winning back the Senate majority this year and putting the brakes on Trump's runaway authoritarian agenda beginning next year. But that was hardly the only U.S. Senate-related shakeup over the weekend, as news broke late on Saturday night that four-term Republican U.S. Senator from South Carolina, Lindsey Graham, was pronounced dead after what appears to have been, according to a medical examiner's report on Sunday, a ruptured aorta. The 71-year-old senator, who our friend David Dayan of the American Prospect described over the weekend as having, quote, never met a war he didn't want to send your kids to, had just returned from a meeting in Ukraine with its president, Volodymyr Zelensky, where Graham reportedly is said to have gathered information to help seal a bipartisan deal for new sanctions against Russia here in the U.S. in one of the very few policy matters where Lindsey Graham was not necessarily a lapdog for Donald Trump, who has in turn been a lapdog for Russian President Vladimir Putin since even prior to his first term in office. With all of that, as you may imagine, there has been talk of a number of conspiracy theories regarding the sudden death of Graham right after his return from Ukraine within hours, though there has been no actual evidence to date to come to light suggesting anything but an unfortunate and sudden rupture of his aorta at his D.C. townhome related to the hardening of his arteries, according to the medical examiner. An official cause of death will be disclosed after toxicological and microscopic testing. But well before Graham's body had even cooled, much less been laid to rest, speculation and jockeying immediately began among Republicans in particular to determine who would replace Graham on the November ballot this year, as he easily won his primary for the Republican nomination back in June, just last month, to run again this November against a Democratic challenger, in this case, pediatrician Annie Andrews, in the otherwise very Republican state of South Carolina. State law mandates that the state Republican Party must now hold a convention to select a replacement candidate for the November ballot to take the place of Lindsey Graham. That convention is now scheduled to happen in August, as a number of potential candidates are jockeying to get into that contest. And at the same time, the state's Republican governor, under law, may in the meantime appoint an interim senator to take Graham's seat until next year in the closely divided U.S. Senate. On Monday afternoon, then,
after support from Donald Trump himself.

0: itself. Republican Governor Henry McMaster announced that he will be appointing Lindsey Graham's sister, Darlene Graham Nordone, to serve out the remainder of Lindsey Graham's term. Graham Nordone is a longtime South Carolina public services official. She serves as the state vocational rehabilitation department's public information director. And as a commissioner on the South Carolina Commission for the Blind, what she knows about Senate politics, foreign policy, federal level laws, I'm unclear on. But then again, I suspect Donald Trump just wants a compliant Graham to fill in the shoes of the previous compliant Graham. We will have more on those now jockeying to take Lindsey Graham's spot on the November ballot in the days ahead, I'm certain. Though suffice to say for now, given the narrow margin that Republicans hold in the U.S. House, the party has been frowning on the idea of any House member stepping aside from that chamber to run for the Senate at this late date. So they will be looking outside of the U.S. House for someone to run for that spot in South Carolina. And if there wasn't enough going on, enough ongoing uncertainty and shakeup regarding this year's Senate elections and the ongoing state of the Senate itself with its narrow Republican majority, well, we finally received at least some news over the weekend regarding the condition of former Republican Senate leader Mitch McConnell, who nobody had seen for the past 4 weeks, as he missed dozens of votes in the upper chamber after what a local 911 call audio transcript had characterized as an unconscious person at his home who appeared to have suffered a cardiac arrest and required CPR, that according to the 911 audio. There had been much speculation, however, in recent days that the 84-year-old McConnell had in fact died during that incident, or was otherwise incapacitated in the hospital. The speculation was that Republicans did not want news of either his death or incapacitation to occur until after August 3. Why August 3? Well, that would be the deadline in the state of Kentucky, when after which the state's governor could no longer call a special election to fill McConnell's vacant seat, and that seat would remain empty. While most states allow a sitting governor to name an interim appointment to represent the state following a vacancy in a U.S. House Senate seat, as we have just now seen in South Carolina, different story in Kentucky when Democrat Andy Beshear won his statewide election to become governor back in 2019. Well, when that happened, when a Democrat would be running this ostensibly Republican state, McConnell was instrumental in working with the state legislature to change the law in order to deny a sitting governor, since the state had just elected a Democratic one, to deny the governor from being able to appoint an interim senator in the event of a vacancy, perhaps like Mitch McConnell's own. The seat would have to then be filled by a special election. Instead, the way that most vacated U.S. House seats are filled. Now, McConnell had already announced his retirement for the end of this term. Primary elections in May determined that Republican Congressman Andy Barr would face off against Democratic former Kentucky State Rep Charles Booker for McConnell's seat next year. But were McConnell to die or otherwise become unable to serve out his term, and all of that happens before August 3rd, well, in that case, a special election would be called to fill the remainder of McConnell's term throughout the end of the year, when the winner of the regular general election would then take over in January. Now, Republicans in Kentucky are said to be concerned that a special election might produce an unelectable MAGA Republican nominee that could theoretically then lose to a Democrat, given the fact that even though the bluegrass state is nominally deep red, the Democrat, Andy Beshear, has been elected as governor twice in Kentucky's off-year statewide elections. So it's not unheard of for the idea that a Democrat could win an election in a statewide election in Kentucky, depending on who he or she might be running against.
1: Yeah, there does seem to be so much of at least a blue wave going. It might actually crash across Kentucky if given the opportunity.
0: And it's exactly that opportunity that Republicans would like to avoid. So for the moment, Republicans really need Mitch McConnell to hang on for at least a few more weeks, at least until after the August 3rd deadline, before either dying or, yes, announcing his retirement from the U.S. Senate. And when McConnell issued no statement, nor photograph, nor other proof of life over the last 4 weeks, many had speculated that he may already be dead, but that the news was being kept from the public until after August 3rd. Well, as of Sunday, following the death of his good friend, Lindsey Graham, McConnell's office finally released a statement attributed to the 84-year-old seven-term senator, explaining, as AP summarized, Senator Mitch McConnell on Sunday revealed for the first time that a fall led to his hospitalization, breaking the silence about his condition after weeks of mounting speculation about the Kentucky Republicans' health. McConnell, 84, said in a statement, not a video statement, by the way, just a written statement, make of that what you will. He said in a statement that he also suffered a case of mild pneumonia and has undergone a battery of testing as doctors try to determine what led to his fall. He explained the four-week silence about his condition by saying that, quote, folks of my generation often hesitate to share the vulnerability that comes with growing older, unquote.
1: Do you believe that that's the real reason?
0: I was going to ask you, are you buying that?
1: No, I'm not. In fact, I think what may have happened was when I understand that Governor Andy Beshear, again, a Democrat, mm-hmm. suggested that, hey, if I don't hear from McConnell, I might just go ahead and appoint a Democrat to this seat. He ought to talk up soon.
0: Well,
1: it looks like it might have helped.
0: Although there's also a question about the law, whether Beshear can do that, since they have changed the law, although there are state constitutional questions about whether that law preventing the Democratic governor from being able to name a replacement for McConnell, whether that meets state constitutional muster, whether it would be challenged and it would allow Beshear to then appoint another Democrat to the U.S. Senate, at least through the end of the year.
1: Or at least, you know, Beshear could potentially take Donald Trump's tactic and just do it. And dare them to sue him and stop.
0: Which he might do.
1: Yeah.
0: Though, as long as there is apparently signs of life, if we are to buy what they're releasing from McConnell's office, they say he's now in a rehab center and that he will, he will not be returning to the U.S. Senate, quote, quite yet.
1: Well, I guess they're going to have to stop with all the Weekend at Bernie's jokes that they were doing.
0: Well,
1: Some folks on social media.
0: Well, I don't know. He said he continues to work with his staff on Senate business in the meantime. And his statement, was accompanied by a photo of the senator sitting up and smiling from his hospital bed with his wife, Elaine Chao. She's, Donald Trump's former Secretary of Transportation during his first term. She's standing by his side. Whether the photo is legit, it's impossible to know. But that's where that story fits at the moment. In fact, Jimmy Kimmel put a photo of himself out on Twitter saying, for those who are asking, I'm fine. And it was the exact same photograph of McConnell and Chow, but with Jimmy Kimmel's face over McConnell's face, and it looked pretty good. It looked just as good. It looked like, well, that fake picture could be real. Is McConnell's picture just as fake? Who knows? In any event, I guess we will learn what not quite means when he says not quite ready, quite yet ready to come back to the Senate. I guess we will learn whenever McConnell wants us to learn, or whenever he's ready to return to the Senate, if ever. and if it is before or after August 3. That's the date you need to keep your eyes on. Among the votes that were missed by McConnell, by the way, was a very narrow vote on the War Powers Resolution to force Donald Trump to cease his war against Iran. Though the resolution passed both chambers, Trump, of course, is ignoring it. And as of late, last week, announced that his so-called 60-day truce via memorandum of agreement with Iran was, quote, over. Not even halfway through the 60 days. And as he described his negotiating partners in Iran as, quote, scum and, quote, evil people. As that happened, his bombing of Iran would continue again until morale improves. Predictably, over the weekend, as the U.S. commenced more bombing in retaliation, they say, of Iran's attacks on ships in the Strait of Hormuz, not using the route through Iranian waters as Iran had insisted, and as those ships claimed they had a right to not use the Iranian waters. Well, in that memorandum of understanding signed by the great deal maker Donald Trump, which we discussed a great deal on one of our broadcasts last week with Roosevelt University political scientist and Middle Eastern affairs expert David Ferris. You can download that online or stream it online at bradblog.com, either way. Over the weekend, amid these volleys by the U.S. against Iran and by Iran against neighboring states housing U.S. military bases, Iran declared that the strait is closed again to commercial traffic, once again choking off 20% of the world's oil and gas supplies, as well as fertilizer and many other products, seizing control once again in response to U.S. attacks on the Islamic Republic, under the premise that they believe that the U.S. violated this memorandum of agreement, and the U.S. believes that Iran did. But in fact, that agreement, as we discussed with David Ferris last week, actually allows Iran to keep, you know, allow who comes and goes through the strait, and yes, to charge them fees to do so. It's an agreement that was signed by Donald Trump. As AP reports today, the U.S. military said it struck dozens of sites on Monday in response to an Iranian attack on a container ship the day before, including air defense systems, radar sites, missile and drone equipment, and small boats, all of which, Trump has said, had been completely obliterated after many previous attacks. But I guess they haven't been. Missile alert sirens, in turn, sounded three times on Monday in Bahrain, home to the U.S. Navy's Fifth Fleet. There was no immediate word on damage there. Separately, Kuwait's foreign ministry said its consulate in Iraq had been attacked. It did not immediately blame anyone for the attack or disclose damages or casualties there. The oil-rich kingdom, home to several U.S. military bases, also condemned Iran for attacking what it described as, quote, several border points and a maritime oil drilling platform that belonged to the Kuwait Petroleum Corporation. In Jordan, the kingdom's military said that it shot down four Iranian missiles in an incident that, quote, resulted in zero casualties or material damage. Jordan also hosts U.S. military forces and aircrafts, which are becoming, quite difficult for a lot of these Middle East countries who thought that these U.S. bases would somehow keep them safer. Now, in fact, it has made them targets. Meeting with Gulf leaders last month, Secretary of State Marco Rubio had spoken forcefully against Iran charging fees for transit through the strait, saying, quote, that's international waterway. He said at the time, adding, there isn't a nation on earth that supports having to pay money to go through the straits. Rubio also said there was, quote, zero support among the Gulf countries for any sort of tolls or fees or anything that charges for the use of international waters. The president's made it clear that is not going to happen. And just in case you don't believe me, here is Marco Rubio himself.
2: It's an international waterway. No country is allowed to charge tolls or fees on an international waterway. That's existing international law. That's the way it is in international waterways all over the world, and that's the way we expect it'll be here. So I don't think we have anybody to convince around here in that regard. I think all the countries in this region would agree with us.
0: Yeah, nobody to convince around there. But maybe somebody to convince back here at home. It's a funny thing. Following Iran's announcement that they were closing the strait again over the weekend, citing U.S. violations of the Memorandum of Understanding and the 60-day truce, Donald Trump, in a post on his failing social media site on Monday, announced, quote, "We are reinstating the Iranian blockade, so named because it is only stopping Iran's ships or customers from entering or leaving. The USA will be, from this point forward, known as," and this is in all quotes, so you know he means it, "the guardian of the Hormuz Strait. But as such, and as a matter of fairness, we will be reimbursed at the rate of 20% on all cargo shipped for any and all costs necessary to do the job of providing safety and security to this very volatile section of the world." So after his own Secretary of State, Marco Rubio, announced that there will never be a toll on crossing the international waterways of the Strait of Hormuz, Donald Trump announced that, well, we, the United States of America, would henceforth be charging a 20% toll on the value of all ships passing through the strait, that American servicemen and women would somehow be protecting against Iran attack in what is quickly becoming exactly the type of forever war which Donald Trump pretended to run on preventing the U.S. from ever entering into again.
1: And just to put a bit of a fine point on that, Iran, when it was discussing charging tolls for cargo going through the Strait of Hormuz, they were talking about maybe, you know, 1% toll, not 20%.
0: Oh, yeah. No, and Iran pointed that out. Iran's Foreign Minister Abbas Araghchi mocked Trump on social media and used his support for tolls in order to legitimize Iran's position. So how, you know, the U.S. can ever tell Iran that they cannot charge for tolls is who knows now how that could happen. Quote, this is from Iran's foreign minister. POTUS is absolutely right. Whoever provides secure and safe passage of commercial vessels through the Strait of Hormuz should be compensated for this service, Araghchi wrote on Twitter, X, adding, quote, Iran has always been the guardian of the strait and will remain so forever. 20% is, of course, too much. We will be fair, he wrote. The International Maritime Organization, that's the UN's agency overseeing international shipping, said that it was waiting to find out more about Trump's proposal, but remained opposed to tolls for passage through international waterways. That is just not how this works anywhere on the planet, until maybe now. They noted in a statement, quote, there is no legal basis through which to introduce mandatory tolls simply to transit through a strait. Of course, Donald Trump has never been a big fan of legal bases for anything. With Trump's announcement that the U.S. intended to blockade the Iranian blockade of the strait and charge tolls for its use, oil prices immediately jumped once again on Monday, with both U.S. West Texas Intermediate rising more than 5% and the global benchmark Brent crude spiking nearly 10% last I checked. Once again, topping $80 a barrel, costs for which should be reflected in your prices, both at the gas pump and everywhere else in the coming days, because there has never been a greater negotiator and deal maker than Donald Trump. But never fear what Donald Trump is doing to U.S. foreign policy around the world. He's also at least trying to do to our elections in this country. Maybe he'll even take a toll for casting your vote. In any case, the news late last week that he has fired the heads, the commissioners on the U.S. Election Assistance Commission, right in the middle of the primaries and just months before this November's critical midterm elections. Well, what does that mean for you and I and American democracy itself? Let's take a quick break, and we will come back with Susan Greenhall of the nation's one of the nation's premier longtime election security champions and advocates. She joins us live next, right here on the broadcast. I'm Brad Friedman. 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

0: 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Primary elections in advance of this year's critical November midterms have slowed down a little bit in recent weeks around the July 4 holiday. Things should begin heating up again soon with Arizona holding its primaries on July 21, including in Phoenix's Maricopa County, the second largest voting jurisdiction in the nation, and one that Donald Trump is still pretending that he won back in 2020, despite every inspection of those election results, even by his own team of inspectors. They in fact found that Donald Trump actually lost in Arizona by more votes than was originally reported by the state. But with that election and, more importantly, the November elections now just 113 days away as we go to air, but who's counting? AP reported on Friday President Donald Trump has ousted members of a bipartisan federal election commission that resisted his efforts to require would-be voters to document their U.S. citizenship before registering. The White House confirmed the executive action against members of the Elections Assistance Commission, or EAC, which distributes federal grants to states to run elections, oversees the testing of voting systems, and maintains the National Voter Registration Form. The National Voter Registration Form was mandated by Congress to make it easier for voters in all 50 states to be able to register in their own state after, well, certain jurisdictions, certain states with a history of discrimination at the polls often made it very difficult, at least for certain types of voters, to be able to register to vote at all. Trump had wanted the EAC to change the National Voter Registration Form to mandate that documents must be provided proving citizenship, somewhat defeating the point of the simple National Registration Form. AP reports that though the move likely won't have major effects on the November midterms, we'll hope they're right, it is the latest instance of the Republican president trying to exert White House influence over how U.S. elections are conducted, despite presidents having no constitutional role in how elections are run at all. It is also the first test of Trump's newly expanded presidential powers after his corrupted activist U.S. Supreme Court majority overturned more than a century of precedent in order to rule that this president, at least, can fire members of independent agency boards as created by congressional statute, and he can do so without cause. The president removed the four-seat commission's two Democratic members on Friday, Thomas Hicks and Benjamin Hovland. The panel's Republican member, Christy McCormick, resigned, and former Republican Commissioner Donald Palmer had already left his post voluntarily earlier this year, leaving zero commissioners on the U.S. Elections Assistance Commission, a commission created following the 2000 election by the Help America Vote Act in order to make it easier for states to run elections and test voting machines for flaws and other tasks like that. Trump has repeatedly tried to reshape voting regulations despite having no constitutional mandate to do so, even though the U.S. Constitution grants control of elections to the states, not the president, and occasionally to Congress, but not the president. Citing that separation of powers, courts have blocked most of Trump's two executive orders that sought to reshape voting. Trump has also launched an investigation of his 2020 loss at the cost of hundreds of millions of dollars as he continues to falsely insist that he lost in 2020 due to fraud, which no one has been able to find any evidence for to this day, 6 years later. On Capitol Hill, the leading Democrats with election oversight responsibility, yes, Congress does have a role in elections, unlike the White House, they said that Trump, rather than bolstering U.S. election integrity, is now further politicizing the voting process. Senator Alex Padilla, Democrat of California, who formerly served as the Secretary of State out here in California, and Congressman Joe Morrell, Democrat of New York, they issued a statement in response to the firing on Friday, noting, quote, President Trump is trying to dismantle yet another independent guardrail of our democracy designed to keep elections fair and secure, purging commissioners, they said, just months before the midterm elections, and further gutting support for our state and local election officials is a blatant part of his plan to politicize our elections and enable more unlawful and dangerous election interference. The lawmakers noted that the Supreme Court's conservative majority, and I put conservative, that word in air quotes, enabled Trump's move with his decision to, quote, upend decades of executive power to appease this president. While the White House statement did not offer a specific reason for Trump's action, the Supreme Court said he no longer even has to have a reason. The commission has previously declined to change the National Voter Registration Form to require documentation of an applicant's U.S. citizenship, as Trump urged in a sweeping executive order last March that has largely been blocked by the courts. Though the form itself does not require citizenship documents, voter registration materials from the agency make clear that it is already illegal to falsely claim U.S. citizenship in order to vote. And vanishingly few non-citizens have actually cast votes in any elections anywhere in the country for decades now, though not for lack of Republicans trying to find them having done so, which really is not that hard when and if it happens. But it is so rare that there's no more than a handful of such incidents in any state, anywhere in the country, and certainly not enough to throw a presidential election anywhere. It was not clear whether Trump planned to nominate new members immediately or leave the positions vacant, a move that months ahead of a midterm election could prevent the agency from distributing new grants to state and local election offices and perhaps complicate its role in overseeing testing and certification of voting systems around the country. Now, I, here at the Bradcast and in much more detail at bradblog.com over the past 20 years, have covered the EAC in great detail. Most specifically, the failings of the EAC in particular, where it came to their mandate to test new electronic voting systems and keep a publicly available database of reported problems and vulnerabilities in those systems. The EAC, at least in my opinion, has been terrible for 20 years. It has never met its promise from when it was created, and yet they do play key roles in our elections, which, with no sitting commissioners, as far as I can tell, they will simply be unable to do at all between now and November, at least until new commissioners are somehow appointed, if they ever are. Joining us now is longtime indefatigable election integrity and transparency champion and advocate and senior advisor on election security at freespeechforpeople.org. Yes, it's our old friend Susan Greenhall joining us again today. Hey, thanks, Susan, for stepping up to join us on this bizarre topic today.
1: Hey, Brad. Thanks for having me.
0: This is a weird one. It kind of puts me in this weird space I mentioned, but apparently I'm not the only one. I spoke with an election official on Sunday at, let's just say, a major metropolitan elections office, and she basically told me, yeah, we've spent the last 20 years fighting against the EAC, and now we're supposed to defend them? I don't know if her thoughts mirror yours, Susan, but what's your big picture takeaway thoughts here first on Trump firing essentially every member of the EAC just months before this year's elections?
1: Well, I don't know that I'd go as far as to say that I feel like now we have to defend them. I think that we can call out this unprecedented and inappropriate and really chilling power grab by the president to step in and fire the EAC commissioners while at the same time identifying that they really failed on so many fronts on their mission, and their inability to address some of the things regarding election system security may actually have helped contribute to their own downfall. Mm. And I can elaborate on that a little bit more if you want me to.
0: Well, yeah, sure. Go ahead. I assume that you're talking about their failures to properly oversee the nation's voting systems as per their mandate has earned them few friends in the Trump administration, which has been skeptical of not just masses of non-citizens voting, but they also claim that it is voting machines that have been used to steal elections, including Trump's 2020 election.
1: Yeah, I think that's right. You and I both know that we have their well-documented security problems with voting machines, mm-hmm. That they've been inadequately regulated by the EAC, and there's been inadequate oversight. The testing and certification program has always been woefully insufficient.
0: You're putting it nicely, but yes, yes, go ahead. Yeah.
1: But I don't know all your viewers know that our organization actually brought a lawsuit against the EAC a couple mm-hmm. years ago, alleging that they had improperly permitted the inclusion of wireless modems in voting systems in the newer voting system standards, mm-hmm. what's known as the Voluntary Voting System Guidelines 2.0. The EAC developed voting system standards back in 2005. It took them over 16 years to update them. Not that technology moves very quickly or anything, mm-hmm. Brad. So you wouldn't really need to be updating those standards more frequently.
0: No, and 16 years is plenty.
1: Obviously. Yes, I'm being sarcastic, yeah. Obviously. But the original draft that it had been presented to the commission, to the commissioners by the Technical Guidelines Development Committee, responsible for giving technical guidance, mm-hmm. Included a provision that would ban the inclusion of wireless networking devices. Mm-hmm. The EAC, then the commissioners, and the staff apparently had been meeting behind closed doors with vendors, which if it is, as we understand it, is a violation of the Sunshine Act and mm-hmm. open meetings laws. And then they made changes to the draft of the Voluntary Voting System Guidelines to allow those wireless networking devices. Mm-hmm. And that is a bad thing, to have wireless networking devices yep. in voting systems. And we keep hearing voting machines are never connected to the internet. But if you're putting wireless modems into them, then they can connect to the internet. And sometimes they are actually intentionally connecting to the internet. Mm-hmm. And the EAC enabled all of this. And this is something that, even a broken clock is right twice a day. The Trump administration had latched onto that the inclusion of wireless modems in voting machines mm-hmm. is a bad thing. And that is something on which we can actually agree upon.
0: Yes, and, yes. But let me add a but here.
1: Yeah,
0: and I agree with you on all of that, and I'm delighted to hear that the Trump administration at least pretends to give a damn about it. I'm not sure that they do, but let's say that they do. In order to change that process, you have to have commissioners who can change that process. There are now no commissioners on the EAC, and my understanding is that according to HAVA, there are to be I think it's two Democratic nominees, two Republican nominees, voted on by Congress, given to the president to have him named to the commission. Correct me if I don't have that process just right. But generally speaking, even if Trump wanted to fill these positions to somehow do something good, could he do so, to your knowledge, without Democratic appointees nominated to the commission and willing to serve on a Trump commission like that?
1: Well, I think the requirement is that not more than two from the same party. So I do think you could see a scenario where you have two Republicans and then maybe two independents. Which is concerning. Typically the nominees have been promoted or suggested by leadership in the House and the Senate from the minority and the majority party. That is not in HAVA. So that's not a statutory requirement. Mm. That's been the norm and the tradition, and that means nothing these days.
0: Right.
1: So I don't know who we're going to see nominated from Trump. I expect that he is going to nominate people that he wants wants put in there. But my broader point is that they kind of opened themselves up to all sorts of criticism from all sides. And from the Trump administration and from others, by really acting as an agency captured by the vendors rather than an agency that's interested in exerting its statutory oversight to make improvements for our election process and our systems for all of the voters.
0: One of the key elements, well, there's a few things that they are supposed to do, as I mentioned, giving grants, and I think that's actually very important, giving out grants to election officials around the country who need money, who are often shortchanged in all of this, to help them stand up elections, oftentimes in, you know, small rural areas. There will now, until there's a commissioner, I think nobody available to sign off on those grants. That's somewhat alarming in advance of November. They also go ahead.
1: I'm sorry, God. I think they can give out the grants even without the commissioners. The commissioners don't typically vote on the grant making process in each individual grant process. So or award. So I think that can continue at the staff level. But go on, please. I'm sorry.
0: Well, no, that's okay. Then the other thing was, I sort of mentioned it in the intro there. They publish the National Voter Registration Form, what it would take in order to have a vote of commissioners in order to change that form. I would think they would have to have commissioners in place to do that. Then I think that it would be challenged, by the way, in the courts. But is it your understanding that the commissioners, that there would have to actually be commissioners to vote on such a change to the registration form?
1: I do think that there would have to be commissioners to vote on the change to the voter registration form.
0: Mm-hmm.
1: But there has been and there's been a history where there was a very conservative Republican executive director at the EAC about a decade ago that tried to allow an individual state to change the voter registration form so that they could require documentary proof of citizenship.
0: Mm-hmm.
1: That they ended up getting sued and that got shot down. I'm concerned, though, that we may see some creative activity from the staff at the staff level. Maybe they'll try that trick again. Maybe they'll try it under some different guise. I think we can't rule that out.
0: So there are a lot of reasons to be concerned. You also mentioned, I mean, sort of the other big thing that the EAC is known for is standing up the testing regime. You've already mentioned, Susan Greenhall, how the EAC has been overly friendly to the vendors, to the voting machine companies themselves, often overlooking flaws that are found during testing by a handful of testing labs, by the way, that are also stood up by the EAC, but I believe paid for those tests by the voting machine companies themselves, creating an interesting, rather absurd conflict of interest, at least as I see it. At this point, this late in the game, this late before November, is it fair to say that voting systems are already locked in, that there wouldn't be any additional testing, at least between now and November, when it comes to voting systems? Or is there the possibility that damage can still occur with having no commissioners between now and November regarding the voting machines?
1: Well, I think the testing program will continue. And the testing of the voting machines takes a long time. It's usually at least a year, sometimes more.
0: Mm-hmm.
1: So anything that's currently in the process is going to continue. And the staff can accept new applications. And so that overall program will continue.
0: Mm-hmm.
1: What I'm concerned about is any changes that might be made to the process to enable the decertification of voting systems before or after the election to try and discredit the elections. And I say this because back in September of last year, the EAC put out a press release saying that it had met with the vendors to get information about which of their systems are running software which has reached end of life or has been sunsetted, which means the vendors no longer support the software and give it security updates. And I'm talking about commercial off-the-shelf software mm-hmm. that is incorporated into voting systems. So meaning the underlying operating system, maybe it's Microsoft Windows or Linux or something like that.
2: Mm-hmm.
1: And this has long been a problem and something that people like myself have been raising with the EAC and saying, hey, these voting systems are going to have software that is either reach its end of life, or maybe it hasn't. It's not regularly receiving security updates
2: right.
1: because the vendors don't want to pay to have the certification tests done each time there's a new security update. But there should be a program or some sort of requirement in the program that, say, every 3 to 6 months, they have to update their software with the latest security patches. And when there's an announcement that their underlying software is going to reach end of life, within a year or two, they need to start transitioning to a newer system or some sort of requirements that will cause the vendors to proactively be applying security updates and getting rid of end-of-life software.
0: Well, good luck having that happen. I mean, that's something we've been fighting for years.
1: Yes, and it's fallen on deaf ears
2: yep.
1: for a long time. So it was really a surprise that the EAC seemed to be taking this up in September of last year, but they weren't talking about developing that sort of proactively responsible program. Instead, they were talking about just decertifying or decommissioning voting systems with end-of-life software. That sent up all kinds of red flags for me.
0: I've got just a minute or two here, Susan.
1: Oh, sorry.
0: That's okay. And I want to get very quickly your thoughts on this. Sort of related. Trump has been, you know, he's been doing a lot of stuff, I think, largely to frighten people about this November's elections, the idea that he could, you know, declare a national emergency, seize the voting systems. I don't think that Americans and state officials are going to stand for that. I think that, you know, being frightened about what he might do to undermine our elections this year, I think is exactly what he wants us to be, frightened. And I don't think it's going to work. I think Americans don't want to have their elections messed with, and whatever he does, I think it's important that we know about it, but that voters will push back to overcome it twice as hard if he does. Your very quick thoughts on that notion.
1: I definitely agree, and there's also has been public polling which shows that voters are more determined to go out and vote when they learn that mm-hmm. somebody might be trying to challenge their right to vote. So I think we need to be clear-eyed, mm-hmm. prepared, and determined to go out and vote and keep our elections and then keep our democracy.
0: And by the way, I think that his whole push for the SAVE Act, for documentary proof of citizenship, I mean, even if it passed tomorrow, and it's not because they don't have the votes for it in the Senate, but even if it did pass, I don't think, in truth, he actually wants it to pass. I think he wants to have a, you know, get out of blame free card at the end. If his party takes a beating this fall, he can say, see, I told you they'd steal it from us if we didn't demand proof of citizenship. I think it's little more than an excuse in advance for an election that he knows that he's about to take a thumping in. Your thoughts on that?
1: I think that makes a lot of sense. It's a straw man created so there's an excuse at the end of the day.
2: Mm-hmm.
1: Yeah, very much, very, very, very possible, the strategy there.
0: Yes. He'll do whatever, obviously, he will do whatever he needs to do to not to accept responsibility for anything. That's what I think. That's all is about. But I do think it's important people understand what he is doing, but to not be frightened by it. Don't let this guy scare you. Susan Greenhall, as I said, longtime election integrity and transparency and security champion. Now the senior advisor on election security at freespeechforpeople.org, which continues to do God's work over there. Very important organization. Hope you will support them. And you can find Susan herself on the Blue Skies at Susan Greenhall. And, of course, over at freespeechforpeople.org. Susan.org. Susan, always a delight speaking with you. I suspect we'll be doing so, well, I hope, between now and November.
1: Thank you so much.
0: Thank you. All right, we got to get out. Thanks to everyone. Sorry we weren't able to get to phones today. We'll try to make another run at it next week. I'm sure it'll be a slow news week. Until then, my thanks to our producer, Desi Doyen, to our board operator, Charlie Gonzalez. You made it. You survived. Well done, sir. And to all of you for spending a portion of your day or night with us. If you missed any portion of today's program, download it anytime for free at bradblog.com. You can drop me an email if you like. I am bradcast@bradblog.com. And you'll find me on the social medias, especially Blue Sky, not that Toilet X. Either way, you'll find me at the Brad Blog. See you there. Until we see you here, hopefully tomorrow, I'm Brad Friedman. Good luck, world.

things you have to do in this world is keep track of the people that you owe. I think of Lucy Parsons. Lucy Parsons from the Haymarket. Why, her husband Albert was a Confederate lieutenant from Texas, and she was a black woman from Waco. And they got married, if you can believe that, at the end of the war, Civil War. She had seen her kin lynched from the lamp post down there, so they couldn't live there together. They moved to Chicago, where they became organizers, anarchist organizers. They organized a big demonstration for the eight-hour day in 1886, the Haymarket demonstration. A bomb was thrown, and people were killed. Well, Albert Parsons and some others, they were framed up on that, and they were executed by the state of Illinois, political prisoners. Lucy lived well up into this century, well into the century, died in 1940. One time, she was speaking at a big May Day rally back in the Haymarket in the middle of

tied back in a tight white bun. Her face a mass of deeply incised lines, deep-set beady black eyes. She was the image of everybody's great-grandmother. She hunched over that podium, hawk-like, and fixed that multitude with those beady black eyes and said, "What I want is for every greasy, grimy tramp to arm himself with a knife or a gun, and stationing himself at the doorways of the rich, shoot or stab them as they come out." Well, she was just pissed. She was just pissed. Now, you see, I'm a pacifist, but I admire her spunk.

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0: David D. Hard Knock Radio hanging out with you this afternoon. Today we have a special guest who has been ringing the alarm for a very long time. I mean, we can go back at least a good 15 years where he's been speaking emphatically, he's been writing emphatically, started organizations like Democracy in Color to talk to us about what would happen if we shortchange a majority of people in this country who could collectively bring us to better tomorrows. And his name is Steve Phillips, political strategist, columnist, attorney, best-selling author, known for his work on race, democracy, and electoral politics in these United States. He's written a book called Are White Men Smarter Than Everybody Else? And it's a provocative title, but it digs deep into a number of key issues that we want to cover, starting with the pivotal moments around Abraham Lincoln and the Civil War and what that meant in taking us all the way up to George Floyd and beyond. So, Steve Phillips, welcome to the show. And I know you started writing this book, I want to say, probably in 24. Did you start doing this?
1: Yeah, thanks for having me. 2024, actually, is when we began.
0: 24. Mm-hmm. And here we are with, like, a rapid-fire succession of Supreme Court decisions.
1: Yeah.
0: It's almost like, do you need to go back and write another book? Or were you expecting these Supreme Court decisions, which effectively, at least in my opinion, but I'm going to turn to you and let you break it down for us, wipe away black representation in most of the southern states?
1: Yeah, no, it's we're kind of moving forward with this book, but it's also hearkening back to my prior book, the previous book I wrote, which is How We Win the Civil War, where I was really trying to illustrate how the Confederates have never stopped fighting the Civil War. And so I would argue that that's really what we're facing now between the Supreme Court, the Virginia Supreme Court overturning the will of the people with their ballot measure they had, the Louisiana governor suspending elections. And so there's no respect for or acknowledgement of democracy. There's just simply a naked power grab that is seeking to eradicate and overcome all of the efforts to move us closer towards genuine equality. So it's, concerning, obviously, but it's frankly not that surprising if we really understand the history of this country in this context of that, you know, it's there's this belief, popular notion, comforting belief, we like to have a comforting belief that like Abraham Lincoln was this next level president and he united everybody together. Lincoln only got 39% of the vote. The white supremacists split the vote, which is what Lincoln allowed Lincoln to get in. And then you had a situation where the candidate backed by black people's election would not be accepted by the losing party. And that's what led to secession, and that's what led to the Civil War. So we're still very much in this dynamic of fighting this existential battle over what is this country? Is it a multiracial democracy, or is it a primarily a white nation? And then this is the time to be having that conversation, as we're really now just weeks away from the 250th anniversary of the Declaration of Independence, a document that says all are created equal,

0: to do something about it. Walmart declaring Black Lives Matter, announcing a $100 million racial justice equity initiative, creating a racial equity center. And so there was a belief that when confronted with the inequality that we face in this nation, that broadly speaking, corporations, the government, individuals, higher education should be doing things to foster equality and to eradicate the inequality that we face. And so that was the moment we were in 2020 and 2021. And it's the abandonment of that commitment that really led me both to write this book and to title it the way I did.
1: You know, in reading a lot of the book, what I like about it is that you dig deep into some history and you point out the huge amount of profit that this country has made, you know, with enslavement and then, you know, the degradation of Black folks. And I know you mentioned the Walmart situation along with another of other companies in the book that during the George Floyd thing, you know, everybody from Netflix on down was like, we're going to give money and we're going to have this racial reckoning. But you also shrewdly point out that that was pennies to the dollar, that it wasn't really much. Yeah, you know, Walmart's going to give $100 million, but it was like, you know, like 1% of their overall profit. It was really nothing. And even then, you point out that a lot of this were business loans and things that they would parcel out over a 10-year period. So it really wasn't anything, which kind of comes back to at least my conclusion. This country just didn't like Black folks, period. And maybe that's something that we have to reckon with. I don't know if you feel that way. I know that in the past, and even looking at the book, you put a lot of, you uplift the multiracial democracy that we have, you know, the people that are here. And I've always known you to really champion that and say this is a path that we can go to. But at its core, even at the day of, at the year of reckoning in 2020, to see that, you know, you have $100 in your pocket, you only need $10 to live, and you give me like a half a penny and say it's racial justice, mm-hmm. says to me, man, that fundamentally, wow. And yeah, I don't know, did you feel that way when you were looking at all that stats? Because this is what you do. I looked at it, I was like, damn.
0: Well, right. It depends. It also depends what, you know, is a glass, you know, maybe not even half full, is a glass, you know, quarter full or three quarters right. empty, right? So, yes, right. I mean, I use the example of, Facebook that, you know, Zuckerberg quite, you know, whatever, proudly trumpeted that Facebook's going to give $10 million, towards racial justice. And then that's when I began to think, I was like, well, how much or how little money was that? And so, and I actually crunched the numbers, saw how much money they made that year. What, 10 million? Facebook made $10 million every 3 hours. And so wow. for them to be saying, I was saying that you, the amount of time it would take you to get dressed, go to a rally and come back, they would have made that $10 million. So yes, it in many ways is a pittance, but it's also more than anybody had done before. And then so you multiply right. that by these other institutions. You have different foundations making, you know, nine-figure commitments around racial justice and hiring program officers and allocating resources. So it was more than we had seen before. So we have that level of ongoing tension and struggle and debate. And so, you know, somewhat even back to what you're saying about what's the country. When you say the country doesn't support Black people, the country elected a Black man president, and then the country elected an opponent of equality to follow him. And so you have that push and pull. And I think it's important both as a mathematical matter and as a moral matter to acknowledge and appreciate and embrace that there are and have always been white people who wanted this to be a multiracial democracy. Now, they've been a minority and still are a minority of whites. And what that's what I've tried to illustrate, though, is that the country is now so racially diverse that that minority of

0: whites, allied with people of color, is actually the majority of people. And so that, to me, is the fundamental strategic imperative and challenge that we face, is to manifest what I call the multiracial new American majority. And that's why the right is so focused on stopping people from voting, on diluting our voting power, et cetera, is because they recognize, they can count better than a lot of progressives can, that if there is a true crusade for democracy and everybody does participate, then they actually can't win. And so that's why they're trying to suppress our participation.
1: We're talking with Steve Phillips, talking about his new book, A White Man Smarter Than Everybody Else, Playing Offense in the Fight for Racial Justice. Steve, you know, and I know I'm conflating your work over the years with what you wrote in the book. What I've always perceived to be a core theme, and something that I think you lay out in the book in various chapters, is the unwillingness on people who say Black Lives Matter, who say they believe in racial equality, who say all these lofty things, but their actions say otherwise. I'm wondering if, to their core, they have a different way in which they like to subjugate Black folks and people of color. Now, we know on the right, it's guerrilla pimping, as they like to say, smash and grab, punch you in the face and say, this is who we are. The other way is kind of like, oh, it's nice little Steve, you know, forgetting the fact that you're a lawyer, forgetting the fact that you graduated from Stanford and can match and even surpass their credentials. But they see is the nice little Black man that needs to be pacified and will give you, you know, maybe a seat at a panel, but not really at the table. Will, you know, listen to our show, but then don't take us very seriously. That sort of thing, which I think shows up in the lack of investment that has always been challenging for us to really get ahead. And it's not so much that they need to put money in our pocket. We're talking about just making sure that there's investment in the machine that for once and for all would stamp out the type of overt racism that we're experiencing right now and move us in another direction where, you know what, really we're all at the table. That's how I see it. But, you know, from the work that you do, and have you seen any improvement based upon what I'm saying, or is it more of the same?
0: Well, I don't think there's improvement in terms of the people who are in positions of power. And there's often, you have these momentary blips where there's lip service and some, you know, modest, you know, incremental reforms or changes. So I don't have an expectation that that's going to be changing. To me, the opportunity is, can we actually take power ourselves and then take control of these different institutions, these different entities, particularly the public ones, where it's really where the lion's share of the money actually is, and then use that in a different fashion. And so I do think one of the most promising, encouraging examples right now is what's happening in New York City, right? Where, you know, Mondami runs for office against the establishment, you know, forces and money, and wins, and then tries to actually govern that city in a fashion that is more embracing of and empowering of people of color. They're actually moving towards a fairer tax system, looking at universal child care, which is something that, you know, an enlightened society should have, but that there've been resistance to. So I think that's an example. And then also back even to the Obama administration, getting into positions of power and using that power to do things such as passing healthcare reform and Obamacare, so that tens of millions of people can actually get healthcare. That's not a function of changing the minds of the people who are in power and are against us. It's about us getting in power, replacing those people, and doing better policies to create the kind of society that we want to see.
1: You mentioned the Mondavi. Is it Mondavi?
0: Mondani, I think it is.
1: Mondani, thank you. Yeah. I was like, there's something wrong with my pronunciation.
0: Yeah.
1: Mondani. There was a very strong Black establishment folks who are wedded to a Democratic Party that took a very moderate approach and saw him as being far too progressive. And even with the corruption and the lack of progress, you know, in terms of legislation put forth by his opponent, they still got behind him. You know, we're talking about Eric Adams. Initially when Obama came into office, you know, black folks stood behind Hillary and, you know, wanted the establishment. And when Bernie ran and and his main opponent was Joe Biden, we saw the black political establishment get behind Biden and talk about harm reduction. So a couple of things come to mind. One, can we really move to a particular place if we're wedded to an apparatus that seems to either undermine us, slow us down, or as you pointed out over the years, really doesn't invest in us? As much as, you know, 92% of black women voted, you know, for the Democratic Party candidate last election. Black men and black women have always been the most supportive of any of these candidates in national elections. But over and over again, money is directed towards trying to wed ourselves, meaning the Democratic Party at least, to the proverbial soccer mom who, you know, I don't ever think comes to the table. And we're told to kind of suck it up and just be happy that we're here, or you don't want to have the gorilla behind the in the next room be in charge, so we got to just vote. So we're taken for granted. And I don't know how to make sense of that.
0: Well, I would say it's the leadership from our community moves in that direction, but not necessarily the people. And Obama is a good example. Obama, 08 with Hillary, a lot of the leaders were more drawn to and certainly attracted to the resources, the perks, the prestige that could come from being in the orbit of a former president. But that's not where the people were. And so the vast majority of black folks got behind Obama, which really what propelled him to the White House. And so I think that that dynamic, the similar thing happened in New York. You have the leadership who are, you know, I'm struggling to find a better phrase than bought off, that who are more drawn to more of the establishment, but the people at the bottom are not. And so I think that to me paints the strategic way forward, right? And we lost Reverend Jackson a few months ago. And that, you know, the formative, you know, force in my life, as well as illuminating how we need to think about and proceed. Now, so I never forget Jesse's, I think this was 84. Mm-hmm. He talked about how a lot of politicians, Reverend had a way of breaking it down, says get their oats on one side of town and their votes on another. And he says, you have to get your oats and your votes on the same side of town. And now we have a situation where there's all of this technology that enables the accumulation of small dollar contributions into a political force. And Bernie's the greatest manifestation of that. Bernie raised $230 million in small dollar contributions. So that shows the potential of being able to amass the resources and power to overcome the resistance of the leadership and the entrenched folks who may not be as much with the program.
1: We're talking with Steve Phillips, talking about his brand new book, Are White Men Smarter Than Everyone Else? In the book, you introduce a concept called swamp. You want to break that down for us?
0: Right. So I'm fundamentally encouraging us to fight back, which is also how I got to the title of the book. Because originally the title was going to be Does All Mean All? And I thought we would be in an environment where people at least rhetorically agreed that all are created equal. And yet then you have this administration come in with this all-out assault on all of the remedies to equality and saying nothing about the underlying inequality. And so then what is our explanation for that? Are we fine with this level of inequality where people of color and women are underrepresented, white men are overrepresented? And if we are fine with it, then do we think that they have these positions because they're smarter? And so I wanted to more provocatively force that question in the public dialogue. More fundamentally, strategically, I'm trying to encourage us to reframe and to flip the script the way we're looking at it. Because historically, we've been talking about and focused on the underrepresentation of people of color, the underrepresentation of women, which leads inexorably to a deficit analysis. What's wrong with people of color? What's wrong with women? I mean, famously, you know, Larry Summers, who was president of Harvard, he talked about 20 years ago, well, women don't have the same drive as men in these competitive positions. They may lack innate abilities to be able to pursue math and science. And so that view is pretty deeply held, which the other side of that is that then, yeah, they are smarter and better and more talented and more appropriate to be in this position. But if we flip that script and we look at the overrepresentation of white men, that's a different conversation. And that leads us to really looking at this issue of preference, which is a different piece than what are people of color and women lacking, to why are we giving preferences to white men? So that's what I'm trying to lift up and popularize by describing it as straight white American male preference, which spells out SWAMP in its acronym. And I'm calling for SWAMP audits and SWAMP indexes, where you look at white men are 29% of this country's population. And so conduct an audit on your organization, your institution, your school, and see, are they overrepresented by that 29% metric? And if they are, and they are, then let's have a conversation about why is that the case? Is it because they're smarter? Or if not, then can we get to this question around there is preference, even if it's implicit bias in terms of how they get all these different positions and power and money and resources?
1: One might argue that they are smarter because they managed to convince people that there was a problem with them not being represented. They've been smart enough to, or at least there has been a cabal of folks that have been smart enough to put in place a media apparatuses that would amplify a message that says somebody like you, a lawyer, Stanford grad, is somehow less than a DEI hire, they would say. And that you're taking the place of some wonderful people who should be sitting in your chair. And then you'll get somebody like an Erica Kirk who will sit there and instead of grieving for her husband, will tell white men to stand up for themselves and be counted. We have a Department of Justice that is, you know, taking all the hard work we've done as black folks and flipping it on its ear and, you know, raising discrimination cases around white men. You had Edward Blum and him tracking down almost any sort of pull yourself up by the bootstraps efforts that black people in particular are doing. I don't see him going after any other group but us and suing us, you know, until we have to cease those operations. And so I conclude that at the end of the day, they've been smart enough to come up with a bait and switch type of, you know, or gaslighting type of scenario where many of us will question, well, maybe they do deserve to be here. Maybe I'm not worthy of having these positions. That's something to be reckoned with. And then you mentioned Larry Summers and his attitude. And I think that kind of underscores where I look at things, because this was Obama's guy, you know. He was sitting on his advisory board or staff or what have you. And this is the way the man thinks. But you're supposed to kind of look at him and say thumbs up because somebody who we admired, in this case Obama, kind of green-lighted him and pointed him out and said, this is a guy that helped me, you know, get from point A to point B. But this is his way of thinking, which to me, I think a lot of folks are concluding that a whole lot of folks who will say Black Lives Matter and Kumbaya, they fundamentally are just as racist, at least in their attitude. They're not willing to really learn about us, sit with us, and break bread with us.
0: Yeah, well, none of this is new, right? In terms of all the different people that you were mentioning, right? And so then, you know, Andrew Johnson, the president of the United States after the white supremacist John Wilkes Booth assassinated Lincoln, Johnson said, this is a country for white men. And as long as I am president, it shall be a government for white men. And so that was the clearest, most unapologetic articulation of what we're actually seeing play itself out in different ways now. But I would fundamentally argue that this is not about them being, you know, smarter or even having convinced people that they're smarter. It's fundamentally a power play. And so they've gotten these positions of power, and then they justify them having them and sitting in those positions with these other arguments. I don't believe it's a case of where they have changed the minds or they have persuaded people to believe all of this, or so the majority of people. And so that, I think, is what lays the groundwork for this moment that we're in. The other reality, it's an imperative, and I hesitate to call it an opportunity, it's certainly the imperative, is because they have laid waste to so much of the civil rights movement's accomplishments and institutions and organizations, and yet leave unaddressed the underlying inequality that led to the civil rights movement. We now have the imperative to think more boldly, more broadly, with greater ambition around how do we reconstruct this society and how do we put in place plans, programs, institutions, and initiatives that will truly bring us much closer to racial and gender equality in the country.
1: I want to look at a couple of chapters and ask you to break it down for us. I love the chapter, Corporate America, DEI Was Never the Point. And I think you kind of lay it clear what I've been saying, you know, talk a good game, but at the end of the day, you're something else. But, you know, break this down for our audience and, you know, what do you want them to get out of the chapter when they read it?
0: Well, the irony is that this whole white male preference, narrow focus on is catering to and promoting and moving things in the direction of the white male audience is bad business. And that people don't realize, I mean, I talk about how the white men are 29% of the U.S. population. White people are only about 12 to 15% of the world's population. And so if you're in business, if you're a corporation designed to sell a product or a service to a market, you should want to maximize your reach and your influence in the largest sector of the market possible. And so that's, and then with all the technology that we have now, the entire world is the market that people should be competing in. And if you're going to, Jesse's talking about, you know, willful ignorance and willful blindness, that if you don't want to inform yourself and learn about Chinese culture and Indian culture, that's 2 billion people on the planet that you're closing yourself off from in terms of being able to export your products and your services. And so we were never just, it wasn't about DEI per se. We were trying to actually get, and examples are, you know, if you look at like, you know, somebody like Shonda Rhimes, right, in terms of what she's been able to accomplish in this country, in terms of becoming a very successful entertainment and business leader in person by offering a product that speaks to and resonates with the actual majority of people, the multiracial majority of people, and that's led to business and financial success. And so that's the irony, is that the resistance to diversity initiatives within a corporate America is extraordinarily narrow-minded and really a cutting off your nose to spite your face kind of a situation, because they should be throwing themselves into trying to understand and hire people who understand and who speak the language of and come from the cultures of the full diversity of this country and of this world.
1: Do you feel we're at a moment where people obviously have studied what you're saying and they are aware of that, but the carnal desire is just complete dominance? So I don't really want to break bread with you, Stephen Phillips. You know, I don't want you over at my house. I don't want to, you know, my daughter hanging out with you. None of that. What I do want you to do is to comply. And let me put into place situations where you have no choice but to comply. You know, it's kind of like social media. Like, we got to get on this social media thing and deal with all the, in, you know, humiliating scenarios of being, you know, blacklisted and you know, shadow banned and the whole nine. But we're all on these social media platforms that are owned by now the Ellisons and the Zuckerbergs and all that. So if I really don't have to break bread, you know, you're going to have to use my platform. Or we get into situations where folks are like, I will sue you. if you go elsewhere, at least if you're in a public space. So, you know, that's the, you know, been the thing with the AIPAC in Israel. Like, if you want to boycott us, we'll sue you. So we're forcing you to have to do business with us. And in my mind, that seems to satisfy two things. One, I have your money that you have to, you know, you have to patronize me. And two, I get to force you to do it. So I have some sort of satisfaction of I get to dominate this lawyer from Stanford, you know, and how do we kind of reconcile that, you know, that sort of attitude, which I think clouds everything. It just gets in the way of what we're trying to do. It's hard to get rid of carnal desires.
0: Oh, yeah. So that's, again, we're not going to change the thinking or even the behavior of any of these people. That's what I'm saying. This is fundamentally about a power play within within this country and within this world. And that's the perverse reality of this moment in terms of what's happening, is that the people running the federal government are using the federal government as a club and a weapon, and using the money in the federal government as a club and a weapon against anyone trying to advance equality. Yet the majority of the money that the federal government has comes from states with Democratic governors. And so they're taking this money from the multiracial New American majority and trying to attack people for trying to be responsive to the New American majority. Now, at the same time, there is lots more opportunities and potential and power if we see that we are engaged in a power struggle than people actually realize. And so the states that have, that, you know, California and New York have great amounts of resources that could be used more creatively to meet the needs of the people. The many of the counties in these purple and red states, I mean, Harris County, where Houston is in Texas, is larger than 15 states within the within the whole country. And so how are those resources being used to meet the needs of the people there, to promote diversity, et cetera? And so those are ways that we can put in place programs that meet people's needs, but also force the kind of referendum and showdown we have at a larger level around what is this country. And that's where we ultimately have to have that debate and that referendum to determine in a more direct and explicit fashion, are we going to go towards being multiracial, or are we going to be a white nationalist country?
1: You have the chapter state and local government. We are still the majority. And you mentioned Harris County. I'm very familiar with that place in Texas, and definitely with the majority there in a big way. Do you think in those places where we are the majority that we're doing enough, that there's been enough fight back? Are you satisfied with the fight back that California has done with what is happening? Are you satisfied with the fight back that New York has done, or Illinois, or the Harris counties of the world? Have they been doing enough? And if not, what is missing?
0: Yeah, no, we're not doing close to enough. And so one of the places that is, you know, more exemplary and standing out is Minnesota, which has faced a lot of the brunt of these ICE attacks, et cetera. And so we are starting to see some level. So some examples of this, we are seeing places, I think some level of New York and in California, not allowing there to be massed government agents going around rounding up people. And so utilizing that. And then Minnesota, they're actually talking about arresting some of the ICE agents themselves for violating the state civil rights of the people that they're going about proceeding in that fashion. And so the next level of this is what I'm talking about in terms of swamp, straight white American male preference. One of the single most egregious, kind of shocking example is what's going on with the management of pension funds, and that there's a study by the Knight Foundation found that 98% of all of the money in this country is under management by money managers is managed by white men, not even just white people, but white men, and that their investments don't outperform others. So there should be swamp audits of who is managing the public money, the money of the workers in these pension funds, particularly in these blue cities, states, and counties. And then you look at that audit, see the overrepresentation of white men, then ask that question, why is this the case? And then also look at, are there more creative ways that are more progressive to invest this money? Why don't we provide mortgages to school teachers so that you have local people living in the communities who can have a, you know, home ownership and teach the children and pay back the mortgages, which is to the pension funds. So those are the kinds of things that we could be doing. We could be actively putting pressure to stop the level of preferences going to white men that can then be a counterbalance to the pressure they're facing from the federal government around trying to make measures to address inequality.
1: Does ideology matter in all this? If we replace, say, a white male who may be progressive in both their thinking and actions with a Clarence Thomas type figure, you know, who is a black face carrying, you know, the water for white supremacy, we can count and say, look, we got a lot of black folks, but they ain't the black folks that are helping us. So how do we kind of deal with that? And I'll just say from my vantage point, that has long been a strategy. We've seen that in certain parts of academia. Let's go. We have an Afro Studies department. Let's put somebody there that is very conservative in their outlook. You know, they can use the same words, but their ultimate actions are something that is very, very counter to their actions are counter to the spirit and the ultimate demands that led to the formation of a department like that in the first place. We've seen that all over the country. We have judges that now sit in some of these places. They're black, but they ain't black the way that we need them to be black. You know, Clarence Thomas would be the high example of that, but there's many others. So how do we deal with that?
0: Right. The people that reality is what led to the call or the saying in the 60s that we don't just want black faces in high places. We want political power. And so this is what brings us back to this fundamental notion, which is the notion that, you know, we need to take advantage of at this particular moment where everyone's talking about the 250th anniversary of the Declaration of Independence. So it's not about the melanin complexion of people in these positions. It's about how are these institutions, these priorities, these policies speaking to the majority of people. In a democracy, you're supposed to meet the needs of the majority of people. And so whatever the races of the people in those positions, and again, there have been plenty of white people who have pursued, and I mentioned Minnesota in terms of how they've been one of the more exemplary places in fighting back in this moment. Tim Walz, the white man, is the governor of Minnesota and has done a great job of standing up against this level of authoritarianism and fascism. And so the ultimate question is, are we moving towards actual democracy? The democracy is multiracial. The needs of the people are of a multiracial nature in terms of the inequality that we're facing. And that's how we need to measure, is are we more equal today than we were yesterday? Are we moving in that right direction? And so when hold whoever is in positions of power accountable towards moving us in that direction.
1: Steve Phillips is our guest and talking about his book, Are White Men Smarter Than Everyone Else? Two chapters I really like. Actually, there are three, but two that really stand out for me is Media and Journalism, What If There Was No Middle Ground? And, you know, which what I've always known you to talk about, Arts and Culture, The Power of Creation. Let's dig into those two chapters. What do you want us to get out of those?
0: Well, in terms of the art, you know, again, it's a similar type of a situation in terms of art and culture in our society, is who is it for and who are we actually creating and providing the images for, and what is the level of impact, influence, education, right? And so to this day, one of the most successful books in this country remains Gone with the Wind, which was an apologia to the white supremacist Confederacy. When that shapes people's minds and mentality and it has some level of impact on the receptivity to a program for change and for greater justice and equality. So that's an example of what stories get told, what books get published, what TV shows get made, what movies get made, because it shapes public understanding and knowledge. And that, I think, to me is still one of the major social change lessons from the whole period around post George Floyd's murder and the racial reckoning, is that the images that you see play a big role in terms of the level of motivation and enthusiasm for bringing about change. And if you the images and the news and the media and the art and culture paints the picture that reaffirms the reality, which is that there's inequality and ongoing discrimination, then there's more public willingness and appetite to create programs, plans, and institutions that will address that inequality.
1: After the George Floyd, reckoning kind of died down, I have a number of friends who are filmmakers and were shopping stuff, and they were challenged because they said the new model, they used the word, is post George Floyd. We're now looking more for the Yellowstone type of, product, Yellowstone, popular TV show that kind of takes you back to the Western days and, it's, white male dominance and heroism, the whole nine. Can we really get a foothold when there's been so much consolidation, not just Hollywood, but the platforms? So I don't want to deal with Hollywood. I'll just go on the platforms. But if those platforms are not open to us, and my ability to reach the masses is kind of shrunk, what can I really do? Are there some best practices and some examples of, that would encourage me to really go full throttle into this and don't worry about the Larry Ellisons, holding supermajorities of some of these institutions that once we sought out to shop our craft?
0: Yeah, no, it's something we have to be mindful of and to think about. I mean, but we are in the middle of parallel revolutions, a demographic revolution and a technological revolution, right? I mean, I got started, 40 years ago at an actual newspaper where people, it's a college job. I was working at this newspaper as a copy boy where reporters would type their stories out on typewriters, pull the piece of paper out of the typewriter, give it to me to put it in a pneumatic tube to shoot upstairs where they would lay it out, print it out on that big, printing press and put it on trucks and send it around the city to get delivered. That's how people got their news. And so that's not the world we're in anymore. I think George Floyd's the accountability that came from that tragedy is an example. That was recorded and put on Facebook. And that's what unleashed all of the accountability and energy and action. And so the technological tools have democratized, at least for the moment, the ability to be able to tell stories and get the word out. Issa Rae, right, started out with a YouTube show, Adventures of a Awkward Black Girl. That became Insecure, actually. And so there are much more potential right now to be able to tell your stories and get them out there than there were previously. And I do think that's what we need to be leaning into. And that's also how a lot of people are getting their information now, is from Instagram. And even with this in California politics, right, that you had what brought to light the realities that brought down Eric Swalwell, was poised to become the next governor of California, were social media influencers who used their platforms to be able to lift up stories and communicate out to the public the actions that that man had taken, which led him to drop out of Congress and out of politics and out of the race. So that shows some of the potential and power of these tools, that you don't have to own a legacy institution and their platforms, and you can utilize the platforms that exist to tell the stories, to communicate the messages we want to get out there.
1: But then we come to folks saying, Steve, this is great. I want to do those things. I want to be an influencer, but somebody got to pay me. Got to pay the bills. They ain't going to pay the bills themselves. And so we're left with a choice. Either we go overboard, and deliver papers and, you don't deliver papers anymore, but, maybe toss packages at FedEx or something. And then you go home and you put in that sweat equity versus somebody who just got a big grant or was funded, with the directive to do things. Now, we know they do that on the other side. They pay handsomely, they recruit, and they put these people in positions to win. Art and culture still seems to be a second thought when we're on the left. It's like, can you come and perform for free while they pay for everything else? and that gets translated. Can you come for free, Steve? You know, we're going to pay these white consultants to determine what direction we're going to do. We're going to put you on a panel, have you talk your stuff. We don't want to pay you for it, but we want you to share your expertise, and maybe, you know, these folks that are getting $1 million will use some of what you had to say. That seems to be a model, and that's on our side of town.
0: It's true, and that's the level of you know, struggle we have to engage with on the progressive side as well, these different institutions that exist. And so I had an experience in that vein, and so it's also all of us are – it's incumbent on all of us to utilize whatever – you know, opportunities and access that we have. So I served for a while on the board of American Conservatory Theater in San Francisco. And so, and then to their credit, when I was there, Carrie Perloff was the director, they commissioned a play, that was, it's called After the War. And it really is about the American, Asian American experience. Philip Gotanda, had done the play, and they were originally going to put it on the smaller, you know, more experimental stage, that literal stage that they had, that was one of the pieces. And so we pushed, one of my friends, Hemi Gusakumo, was telling me that what the white dudes who are on boards do is they get them to do these things differently. And so I raised the issue, but can we get this play, which spoke to the Asian American experience, on the main stage? And they did. They put, to their credit, they put it on the main stage, and affirming this fundamental point, it was the second highest grossing play of the year that season, showing that there is this audience, which goes back to the corporate question, as well as the arts and entertainment question. The audience is there if you create the products for them. It's a sound business proposition, ultimately, but that's not the default posture, but it's incumbent upon those of us who have some access and influence to use that to get those resources used in a better, more influential way.
1: You mentioned, you know, the Asian community, and I'm glad in the book you really break down the whole model minority narrative. You want to talk a little bit about that and why it was important to really go in on that in the book?
0: Yeah, so that some of it came from, I went to speak at a poli-sci class at Berkeley around some of these themes and raising this question to them, just more broadly, is why do you think white men are overrepresented? Are they, in fact, smarter? And so one of the things that was done, and you see it done on the right as well, is they will point to Asian-American and any Asian-American successes they can find as evidence that there's not discrimination in the system. It says, oh, well, look, well, Asians are, et cetera. Now, notably, Asian, the numbers are not as bad as they are for Black folks and Latinos, but they're still less than for whites overall. There's still a racial wealth gap, even from Asians to whites, which is fundamentally a class issue. It needs to be pointed out that when the immigration reform laws happened in 65, the first wave of Asians who came over were the professionals, those who could make more money. And so that's why there's more resources in that regard. But what I try to point out in the book is that if you're going to try to point to Asian representation as a refutation of any criticisms of the status quo, we actually should be having a different mathematical question, because Asians are actually a majority of people in the world. Right? I'll never forget, it was May 84, Jesse came to San Francisco, and Mabel Tang was said to him, says, oh, I feel like a minority, et cetera. And Jesse says, Asians are a minority nowhere on this planet. Ain't but so much Earth and so many Asians. And mathematically, they are the majority. And so if you're going to then be saying, like, well, Asians are more represented, et cetera, are they the majority? So you take, if you expand your lens around trying to point to the numbers of Asians, then it actually shows even more dramatically this preference process and reality that we're facing in terms of white men. So it's trying to take back that argument of those who are trying to use the situation of Asian Americans against those of us pushing for justice and equality.
1: And as you pointed out, there's class differences in different ethnic groups within that. So right. It's not a one size fits all. As we close out, you end with the notion of Project 2126. You know, initially talk about 2029, but then expanded. What is that about? 2029, 21, 26?
0: Right. So a lot of people, we look to the right wing, and the conservatives had this Project 2025, where the Heritage Foundation had laid out their blueprint for how they were going to dismantle this government and roll back a lot of the changes that had taken place. And so the instinctive response on the progressive side was, well, we need a Project 2029. But I'm trying to expand our thinking, because that, first of all, Project 2025 was 40 years in the making. The Heritage Foundation first did this analysis. It was a Mandate for Change the book that they did for Reagan back in 1979. And so when Reagan came in 80, they all had copies of that book. So this was a longstanding piece. And then it's also to what, you know, when the current, you know, administration rescinded affirmative action and those executive orders, I had two thoughts. One was that, well, first, it lasted 60 years. And but then second is that they hadn't fully done the job. We didn't have equality yet. And so we had made some progress. We hadn't gotten to where we need to. And so what are we going to do that's going to last another 60 years and be even more effective than what we were doing? And so that's where I was trying to expand our thinking from just a 4-year, which is in essence a quick thing in terms of a fix, to let's think about the next 100 years. Because they've eviscerated of what we have built over the past 60. So what's going to take us to the rest of this decade? So that's the idea about pushing us to think about Project 2120.
1: Can we really think about that when we're in a, with so many of us are instant gratification? I don't want to wait a century. I'm not going to be here in 2026, 2126. I need changes now.
0: Well, it's a both and. And so, right. Yes, we need to push for obviously as much as we can right now. And this is also where, because they've, you know, eliminated so much, but we've had, you know, a 60-year laboratory trying to advance programs around equality, is to reflect around what the shortcomings of those were and how do we construct things that will be even more consequential and more impactful. And that to have the horizon that this is not going to be solved in the next year or two, but it's really going to be the next several decades.
1: Steve Phillips, we appreciate you. We will be on the lookout. Again, the name of the book is called Are White Men Smarter Than Everybody Else, Playing Offense in the Fight for Racial Justice in America. We're going to take a break here on Hard Knock Radio. We'll be right back.

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3: it. Due to unprecedented civil unrest, all forms of protest are now classified as acts of terrorism. This is not a test. This is not a test.
4: Coward, traitor, liar, foe, grabber, tyrant by the toe. Fascist puppet show, line them up like dominoes. Never bow to a in a toupee, yelling free speech but controlling what the news say. The Lorax called, it's time to find a new shade. RuPaul's never seen a beat that bad on Drag Race.

The man in charge of the economy's got six bankruptcies. Huh? Asking ChatGPT to define GDP, defunding education when half the country can't read. Well, now it's clicking for me. You need the people asleep, and knowledge is the greatest threat to propaganda machines. Remember, books don't burn, they just quietly vanish. So don't wait till it's too late to panic. Iceberg, Titanic, threat level orange. Don't you see that they're ignoring our rights? It's fascism wrapped in red, blue, and white.

0: alarms.
1: Warning.
0: It's a threat of alarms.
1: Warning.
0: It's a threat of alarms. It's a threat of alarms.
2: The American dream's like any other. Open your eyes and it's gone.
3: Welcome to 2026 Talks, where we're following our democracy in historic times.
4: 80% of them would agree he's trying to steal the election. The trouble is they're too damn scared to say anything about it. But if we keep at it and keep at it and keep at it, every so often you get someone on our side.
3: Senate Minority Leader Chuck Schumer says Republicans speak differently in private about the president and his plans to disrupt the midterms. He says Democrats have been running what he calls doomsday scenarios to prepare for disinformation campaigns or ICE agents at the polls. President Donald Trump says the U.S. is close to launching a massive attack on Iran because its leaders, quote, haven't received enough pain. A Senate resolution against the war failed Thursday. John Fetterman of Pennsylvania was the only Democrat voting no. Susan Collins of Maine, the only Republican voting yes. With support from four Republicans, the House again passed a non-binding war powers resolution. Washington Democrat Pramila Jayapal pointed to the 18 service members killed and hundreds injured so far.
5: Vast majorities of Americans of all parties believe that this is an unconstitutional and illegal war that needs to stop. It was not authorized by Congress, and it has cost us incredible tolls.
3: Nearly half of the states are suing the White House over election rules the administration is trying to impose. Homeland Security is warning states to switch to paper ballots and adhere to new proof of citizenship requirements or risk losing anti-terrorism grants. A federal judge is keeping a New Hampshire polling place proof of citizenship law on hold pending appeal. A lawsuit filed by the New Hampshire Youth Movement argues the requirement of a birth certificate or passport to vote violates their rights. Democratic State Senator Rebecca Perkins Cuoca says the law has already caused eligible voters for town elections to be turned away.
6: This is your right to vote. You know, it's a constitutionally protected right. And so if we're going to infringe upon it, we need to make sure we're doing that for a very good reason, and there's simply no evidence of voter fraud to support it.
3: New Hampshire's law is similar to the Save America Act. House Republicans are trying to force portions of that bill through by attaching them to the massive defense budget passed this week. They stand a good chance of being stripped out in the Senate. The man who shot and killed a Minnesota lawmaker and her husband and shot another state rep and his wife has been given two life sentences plus 40 years. Prosecutors described the attacks as political assassinations. And the White House says the president won't block extradition of online influencer Andrew Tate and his brother. They face multiple rape and human trafficking charges in the UK, but are close to Trump's sons. I'm Catherine Carley for Pacifica Network and Public News Service. 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

0: From KPFA and Pacifica Radio in San Francisco, this is Flashpoints. I'm Dennis Bernstein. Today on the show, as the Pentagon Central Command announces the completion of a 13th consecutive night of bombing against military and civilian infrastructure in Iran, Trump and his frontmen, Hegseth and Rubio, promise to inflict even more pain on Iran. Flashpoint senior producer Kevin Pina is joined by Dr. Fouad Izzati, who comes to us today from the University of Tehran in Iran to provide an update on the U.S. military escalation against his country. All this coming up straight ahead. You don't want to miss this. Stay tuned. And you are listening to Flashpoints on Pacifica Radio. My name is Dennis Bernstein. In just 1 minute, we're going to go to that powerful interview that Kevin has provided us with, calling into Iran under siege. Now we're watching the situation very closely. I just want to ask you folks, though, to stand up now. It would be wonderful if during this interview, some of you stood up, somebody came through with a matching fund. We would love to be able to make gold today, and we need your help. Remember the number? 1-800-439-5732. 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
1: This is Flashpoints on Pacifica Radio, and I'm Kevin Pina. We are broadcasting at a moment of profound and escalating global crisis. Whatever fleeting hopes in Iran existed for diplomacy last month have been completely shattered. The U.S. military has just carried out its 13th executive night of airstrikes against Iranian targets. Missiles are raining down on southern Iran, with explosions rocking cities like Ahvaz, Basir, and the vital port of Bandar Abbas. The corporate press is running wall-to-wall coverage right now, but what are they focusing on? They're obsessing over oil prices hitting a six-week high and the disruption to commercial shipping in the Straits of Hormuz and the Red Sea. They completely erased the human cost of the American war machine. The United Nations is already reporting that these strikes have killed dozens and injured hundreds, with women and children among the casualties. Vital civilian infrastructure is being decimated. A water desalinization plant in the south has been hit, choking off drinking water for thousands, and a children's cancer hospital had to be evacuated due to nearby explosions. And how is the White House responding to this humanitarian catastrophe? President Trump is actively escalating it, publicly threatening to destroy Iranian bridges and power plants and declaring he wants a head for an eye. The administration is openly bragging about using frozen Iranian assets to pay for damages to Western ships while actively starving the Iranian people. This relentless bombing campaign comes just weeks after the collapse of the June 2026 Islamabad Memorandum, proving once again that Washington will always choose the profits of the military-industrial complex and President Trump's friends in the oil industry over a negotiated peace. Joining us directly from Tehran amidst these ongoing bombardments is Dr. Fouad Izzati. Dr. Izzati is a professor of American Studies and Communication at the University of Tehran. He's been a vital voice on the international stage, cutting through Western propaganda to explain the realities of this conflict from the perspective of the Iranian people who are currently fighting for their survival. Dr. Izzati, it is an honor to have you back with us under such harrowing circumstances today in your country. Welcome back to Flashpoints on Pacifica Radio.
2: Thank you. It's an honor for me to be with you.
1: Dr. Izzati, let's start with the terrifying reality of this week. The U.S. military central command is boasting about its 13th straight night of airstrikes. The corporate media in the United States completely blacks out the human costs. But the UN is reporting hits on water desalinization plants and the evacuation of cancer hospitals. From your vantage point in Tehran right now, what is the actual toll this relentless bombing campaign is taking on civilian infrastructure and everyday Iranian families?
2: You know, in last June, we lost over 1,200 civilians. In the war that started in February, we lost over 3,500 civilians. In the last 12 days, we have lost more than 50 civilians, women, children. This is quite difficult. You know, Iran is not

0: American studies, sometimes people ask me to explain these things to them, and I have difficulty doing that. We can talk about colonialism, imperialism, U.S. Foreign policy of aggression, but at the end of the day, when you lose little girls, little boys, it's always very tough to explain to people why these things are happening.
1: And you're listening to Flashpoints on Pacifica Radio, and that's the voice of our guest, Dr. Fouad Esadi, coming to us from Tehran. He is at Tehran University. Just last month, there was a framework for peace on the table, the Islamabad Memorandum, negotiated between Washington and President Pezeshkian. Now that's in ashes. You've pointed out previously that the U.S. and Israel have a habit of attacking right in the middle of active diplomatic negotiations. How did Washington actively sabotage this peace framework? And how does the Iranian government view the total collapse of U.S. diplomatic credibility?
0: You know, this is the third time that the United States is attacking Iran in the middle of negotiations. According to this MOU, they were supposed to talk for 60 days, and the U.S. has started shooting before we reached the 30-day mark. Based on the agreement, Article 5 of MOU, Iran was supposed to not charge any tolls during that 60-day period. And the ships were supposed to go through the Strait of Hormuz without any difficulties with Iranian arrangement. What happened a few days after the start of the MOU period, the United States started creating an American corridor, and the U.S. was forcing ships to use that corridor in violation of Article 5.
1: That was also, the corridor that was off the coast of Oman.
0: Exactly. So they were forcing ships to go through that corridor, basically trying to take control of the Strait of Hormuz. And you read the MOU, no place in the MOU talks about United States controlling the Strait of Hormuz. Also, under international law, the UN UN Convention on Law of Seas, Article 17, passage through these states are supposed to happen, but the terminology is innocent passage. And in Article 19, it defines what innocent is, which means the ships that go through should not threaten the security of the coastal state. So it is Iran's right under international law to make sure the Strait of Hormuz is not used again to build bases, military bases that are used to attack Iran. And so monitoring of the Strait of Hormuz is going to be Iran's right under the UN Convention on Law of Seas. So even if we didn't have Article 5 of MOU, Iran had that right. And when Iranian authorities saw the U.S. is not respecting the UN Convention on Law of Seas and not respecting Article 5, they started taking action. We have another international law. It's called the San Remo Manual. This is the only law we have when it comes to military conflict in seas. Article 60 of that specifically says that if two countries are at war and one country is escorting or directing or otherwise arranging for commercial ships to go through the waterways, then if the country that's the victim of the war, they consider those ships, commercial ships, associated with the attacking country, then shooting at those ships is permitted under international law. So what the Iranian officials did, following what the laws that I cited, wanted to

0: make sure that if there is, you know, an arrangement on how the Strait of Hormuz was supposed to be run, was supposed to be managed, was part of the agreement. They were supposed to negotiate for 60 days to reach that agreement. The United States decided to have the conclusion they wanted in the middle of negotiations without actually negotiating. And then we have had these attacks on civilian infrastructure, as you said, water desalination sites, other civilian sites, bridges, you know, communication, cell phone towers, other civilian facilities. And as I said, more than 50 people have been killed in just the last 12 days. So it seems the United States is going back to war. A lot of people here realize that MOU was another deception operation. The United States wanted to take a break, rebuild its military capacity so they can start attacking Iran again. And this is what they have done. So the war that started last June is continuing with a lot of Iranians suffering needlessly.
1: And again, that's the voice of Dr. Fuad Esadi. He's coming to us directly from Tehran today. I guess it was the 13th day of bombing that the United States, the so-called Central Command, has been executing on that country. Well, I mean, I wonder, Dr. Esadi, you know, at one moment, you've got Marco Rubio, the Secretary of State, so-called Secretary of State of the United States, claiming that no one can charge fees to go through the Straits of Hormuz. And then suddenly you've got Donald Trump, you know, the head of the Trump Mafia, announcing that they're going to be charging fees for ships in order to compensate themselves for the military operations. How on earth do Iranians, and particularly the Iranian government, make sense of this mixed messaging that constantly goes on? How on earth can anyone ever consider there anyone consistent enough to negotiate with in the first place?
0: Yeah, that's a good question. Trump backtracked on charging fees maybe about 24 hours after saying that he wants to get 20% out of the value of the cargo of the ships that go through. But he said instead of doing that, getting passage fees, he would make that money out of contracts that he has with these Persian Gulf states. And, you know, this is how mafia dons operate. They get money out of weaker individuals, that's how mafia operates, and this is how the United States president is talking, which is quite amazing for people here. You know, United States is a big country; it's a rich country; it has a very proud history. You celebrated 250th anniversary. At least some people celebrated the 250th anniversary of the establishment of the country. And then after 250 years, after having presidents like Lincoln and, you know, other leaders, famous leaders, you have the current U.S. president acting and talking as a war criminal who is going to violate all types of international law to make money, not just for the country, but for himself. You know, we had this report that Trump made over $1 billion since he came into office, which is normally doesn't happen. At least the previous American presidents, when they violated international law, they were, at least they were pretending to not to do that. They were Right. Trying to find some excuse to do what they wanted to do without being so outrageous about the crimes that they were committing. This president is, you know, has no respect for international law. We had that interview with New York Times. The reporter asked Trump, what do you think about international law? And he says that the international law doesn't need that, and he goes with his own feelings. And so it's we have a difficult job trying to explain the United States to an Iranian audience that generally thinks that bigger countries, at least, you know, permanent members of the UN Security Council, that US is, are supposed to at least act in a manner that is not so outrageous. But you don't see that in Trump.
1: Well, thank you for helping me to prove my point of why I use that term mafia, because when he talked about that 20% fee, it really sounded like, as you said, a protection racket. And that's exactly what mafiosos do, right, is they use and leverage their extreme power and threat of violence in order to put money in their pocket. Well, we're also watching Trump openly threaten on social media to obliterate more bridges and more power plants if Iran dares to defend its sovereign waters. And it keeps saying every day we hear these escalating threats. It's over. Iran has nothing left. Marco Rubio today was just saying Iran has nothing left, right? We've destroyed them. We've obliterated them. We're just simply waiting for them to capitulate, to come to this reality that we've won. And we keep hearing Trump on the other hand saying, well, there's more to come. We're going to give more pain. That's the new term. More pain against the Iranians. At the same time, the administration says they want a head for an eye, if you will, instead of an eye for an eye. When the U.S. executive branch publicly promises to target more civilian infrastructure, which is a textbook war crime, how does the Iranian public prepare for that? And how does it expose the absolute hypocrisy of the so-called rules-based international order?
0: It is hypocrisy. You know, for many years, Trump and other U.S. officials were saying that Iran doesn't need a civilian nuclear infrastructure, nuclear program, civilian program, because Iran has a lot of oil. And yesterday, they signed this agreement with Saudi Arabia to build nuclear power plants for Saudi Arabia. And Saudis have more oil than Iran does. So when Iranians hear these things, they see a high degree of hypocrisy. When the United States talks about establishing rules, they remember that the U.S. is 11,000 kilometers away from the Strait of Hormuz. The United States has rights in Gulf of Mexico, but not in the Strait of Hormuz. You know, we had the Portuguese in the 16th century coming to this part of the world and occupying the Strait of Hormuz. But that was 16th century. Trump thinks that he lives in 16th century because he is trying to practice the same colonial actions of European colonialists.
1: Well, but I'm sorry, Dr. Saadi, but on the other hand, The entire country of Iran is ringed by other countries that have major U.S. military bases. One of them, it's either Bahrain or Qatar, literally is almost like a U.S. aircraft carrier. Jordan is like a U.S. aircraft carrier in the region. So it's not exactly that the U.S. doesn't have assets, you know, directly ringing your country.
0: It does, and the Iranian military has been hitting these assets. Iran wanted the MOU to work out. You know, U.S. is a much bigger country in terms of military expenditure. The United States spends, you know, now over $1 trillion on its military. Iranian military budget is about $10 billion. So U.S. spends 100 times more and its military in comparison to Iran. So Iran is not interested in fighting the United States, but Iran has no other choice. You know, we had millions of people coming to the streets commemorating the assassination of the country's leader. These millions of people are not going to allow their country to go down the drain. They are not going to allow Trump to take over their oil. It is their oil, not Trump's. And it's very unfortunate. We had four U.S. servicemen killed in Jordan with Iranian missiles. You know, I saw the pictures. Two young ladies. Not good. I don't know if they were married, if they had young children. Unfortunately, their commander-in-chief is Trump, that is using the services of these soldiers to profit for his own personal profit and profit for American companies, his friends in oil companies and other places, military industrial complex. So it is sad that these young people have to die for Netanyahu's wars. You know, Trump was supposed to do America first. He's doing Israel first. And Iran has no other choice. This is the sad situation that we have.
1: Again, that's the voice of Dr. Fuad Esadi coming to us from Tehran today on the 13th day of consecutive bombing by the so-called Central Command of the U.S. military against his country. Well, Dr. Esadi, today the New York Times had an interview that pretty much planted in people's minds that the majority of the Iranian people are being forced to suffer this war because they are caught in the middle. Now, you just said that, you know, that you used the example of the millions of people who were in the streets for the funeral of Khamenei. However, the New York Times today says, you know, people are suffering economically and they're using a few phone calls of people back and forth who are saying they can't give their names because of fear of reprisals from the Iranian government. Striking the tone of tremendous repression against its own people inside of Iran. How do you respond to that sort of representation of the majority of the Iranian people today?
0: Majority of Iranian people are suffering because of these sanctions and warfare, and you know, they have hit electricity grids. So we, in many cities, people lose power 1, 2 hours, 3 hours a day. So people are suffering. But Trump has managed to unite Iranians more than any Iranian politician could ever do, because he's so outrageous. You know, he says that I want their oil. So even if you don't like the government of Iran, you don't want the oil that belongs to your country to be plundered by some businessman from other side of the world that has become the U.S. president. Even if you don't like the government, you don't want to send your children to school and not see them again. You don't want the local hospital to be bombed. You don't want the local bridge to be bombed. And, you know, the Iranian average IQ is no less than the international average IQ. So people see these statements, see these actions, and they realize who Trump is, the same way many Americans realize who Trump is. And they are going to unite to make sure that whatever differences people have here is not going to result in United States being able to take advantage of these differences and then take over the resources of this country. You know, in January, we had Mossad agents, according to Mike Pompeo, the former Secretary of State, on Iranian streets trying to organize a coup.
1: Pompeo was a former head of the CIA. Mike Pompeo was a former head of the CIA, right?
0: And also the former head of the CIA's former Secretary of State. And so he knows what he's talking about when he's talking about Mossad agents being somewhere. And trying to organize some sort of a coup the same way they did in 1953. This time they failed, unlike the 1950, 3 attempt that was successful. And the aim of that operation was they thought maybe they can overthrow the government in January so they don't have to attack Iran in February. And they started demonizing Iran again, not paying attention to millions of people who seriously considered the current government, who came out of a popular revolution in 1979, to be representing the country. The legitimacy of the government was under question, and demonization was on the agenda. So they could find some excuse for the attacks that they had in February. So when you look at what has happened, you realize that although the aim of the United States is to overthrow the government and take over Iranian oil, in reality, they're actually helping the government to become popular, more popular, because of the other side. Who is Trump and Netanyahu, who engaged in a genocide in Gaza just a few months ago, and they're killing Palestinians as we speak. So even if you don't like the government here, you don't want to be the foot soldier for Netanyahu, who is a genocidal head of another criminal gang in Palestine, taking over other people's land, taking over other people's resources. You don't want to be his foot soldier. So the war has had a lot of damage. And at the same time, it has educated Iranians, especially young Iranians. You know, 3 years ago, when we were telling people about the history of U.S. aggression against Iran, people had questions. Some people didn't understand why their parents, young people in their 20s, they didn't understand why their parents and grandparents were opposed to United States presence in Iran. Now they don't have any questions because they remember the sound of the bombs that fell right next to their neighborhood, or in some cases in their neighborhood. We have some students who have lost relatives. So at the same time that the country is going through a lot of suffering, the country is becoming stronger in a manner because of the type of people that they are dealing with, Trump and Netanyahu.
1: Well, we're going to leave it there. Again, that's been the voice of our guest, Dr. Fuad Esadi, Tehran University. Dr. Esadi, again, I just simply can't thank you enough for helping us and our audience here at Flashpoints to understand this very difficult juncture in a shared history, a history we now share between the American people and the Iranian people. Thank you again for joining us today.
0: Thank you.
2: And you are listening to Flashpoints on Pacifica Radio. An amazing interview our senior producer Kevin Pina did with Dr. Fuad Esadi. He came to us from the University of Tehran. He's been giving us regular reports. And obviously today they're talking about the devastating war, the expansion, the kinds of weaponry that's now falling on the Iranian people for days, many days now. It's 13 or 14, and the suffering is immense. And we're grateful to Kevin for doing the interview. And, of course, we are grateful to have access to somebody such as Dr. Fuad Esadi, who was so deeply engaged from inside his country, and it's hard to get information. So we thank Kevin. Kevin Pina has been a wonderful contributor to this radio show. He's put his life on the line, literally covering live in progress coups in Haiti and doing extraordinary reporting on countries around the world. And he's going to be doing, continuing to be doing this kind of work. We thank you, Kevin. He puts his, again, I mean it. He puts his life on the line to be on the front lines, and has over the years, made a real difference on the way in which a story is covered, whether it's told true or through the lies of the corporate media. So we thank you for that, Kevin. We're watching. We had to do that interview. I'm eternally grateful that we got the interview on right from Iran today, because, as I say, things are moving very quickly.
3: This is the Electronic Intifada Newscast. I'm Nora Barrows-Friedman, Associate Editor at the Electronic Intifada. It's day 1021 of Israel's genocide in Gaza. Here's a brief summary of some of the latest developments this week in Palestine and Lebanon. Israel has carried out massacres on multiple families this week in Gaza, killing Palestinian children, men, and women, as the army encroaches on more land and squeezes Palestinians into smaller and smaller areas. On Wednesday, an Israeli drone strike on a tent sheltering displaced people killed a Palestinian and injured several others west of the Nuseirat refugee camp in central Gaza, according to medical sources. 13 Palestinians were killed in a series of Israeli attacks on Tuesday, including a strike on a home in the pre-dawn hours that killed 6 members of a family in Gaza City. The Cradle reports that Firas Al-Masri, his wife Salsabil, and their 4 children, Naim, 13 years old, Feryal, 11, Salma, 9, and Amira, 6, were killed while they were sleeping. The Israeli drone strike engulfed the entire home in flames, and rescue crews say they found the bodies so completely burned that identification efforts were extremely difficult. The explosion also forced residents in surrounding areas to flee in search of safety, while shrapnel reportedly reached nearby displacement camps, piercing tents housing displaced Palestinians, the Cradle added. Palestinian Civil Defense spokesperson Mahmoud Bassal reported from the wreckage of the home, holding a piece of the loitering munition, a so-called suicide drone, that hit the building. He said the residents were burned alive and added that rescuers could hear them screaming and begging to be pulled out, but all attempts had failed. The Civil Defense has warned repeatedly that Israel's deliberate targeting of their vehicles and equipment, along with the scarce amount of fuel and lack of spare parts to repair damaged or worn-out vehicles, has made rescue efforts like these nearly impossible. Videos circulated on social media showing civil defense crews pulling the charred remains of bodies, some of them small, out of the building in the aftermath of the strike. 4 Palestinians were killed in a separate strike on Tuesday, also in Gaza City, when an Israeli missile targeted the entrance to the Muslim Young Women's Association building. They were identified as Mohammed Al-Hawari, 46, Jihad Azam, 37, Subhi Sakala, 34, and Abdullah Joha. The Israeli army targeted a car in the central Gaza Strip, killing 2 Palestinians identified as Ra'ed Al-Amasi and Nabhan Al-Amasi. Video footage shows passersby and rescue workers pulling the blackened remains of 2 bodies from the smoldering vehicle. And Aya Ubaid, whose husband Mohammed was killed in an Israeli attack days before in Gaza City, died of wounds she sustained in that strike. On Monday, Israel targeted the Yemen al-Said hospital, which has been turned into a displacement shelter in the Jabalia refugee camp in northern Gaza, killing 2 and injuring at least 16 others, mostly children, in a so-called double-tap strike. The Wafa news agency reported that Israeli warplanes fired 2 missiles at the first floor of the building, one after the other. A woman's body was torn apart in the attack. A boy who was injured in the attack says, quote, "I can't even speak due to everything we saw. I lost my cousin. I was injured and he was martyred, not from the first strike, but the second one. They bombed a car. I pulled myself away and kept walking. I hadn't even gotten there when the street was bombed again."
4: مش اول قصف الثاني ورا رايح قصف عند الغبار السيارة وسحبت حالي وظلت ماشي لسه ما بوصل قصف الشيء.
3: That was filmed by reporter Bilal Fouad. On Monday evening, the local Wafa news agency reports that one person was killed in an Israeli drone strike targeting an electric bicycle in the central Gaza Strip. Israeli artillery shelling on tents for forcibly displaced Palestinians in Al-Mawasi Khan Yunis killed one man, Osama Abu Tayyem, on Sunday. 10 others were wounded, according to local reports. Drop Site News reported that a woman was killed and her daughter and several others were wounded in an Israeli artillery attack in the Zeitoun neighborhood of Gaza City, and the bodies of two more Palestinians were brought to Al-Shifa Hospital after Israeli attacks the previous night. Also on Sunday, Aisha Mahmoud Al-Arja, a six-year-old girl, was shot by Israeli soldiers in Al-Mawasi Khan Yunis. Witnesses said Israeli army vehicles had opened fire toward tents sheltering displaced people. 5 members of the Nesman family were killed in an Israeli airstrike in Gaza City on Saturday. Adham, 42, his wife Marwa, 40, and 3 of their children, 8-year-old Arwa, 16-year-old Ibrahim, and 18-year-old Yahya, were killed, leaving their 13-year-old son Ayham the sole survivor because he had been at a nearby market buying food for the family. Reporter Nahed Hajjaj filmed Ayham in shock and grief, standing over the bodies of his parents and 3 siblings later in the day on Saturday. Local reporters filmed the body of his 8-year-old sister Arwa being carried by rescuers to a nearby hospital, her limbs torn from her body. A 16-year-old boy was shot and killed by Israeli soldiers in Gaza City also on Saturday. Reporter Saleh Judah filmed the child's father grieving over his body on the floor in a hospital. On Friday, Israeli forces carried out a massacre on a funeral procession in the Nuseirat refugee camp in central Gaza, killing at least 7 Palestinians and wounding more than 20, according to local reports. Medhat Salah, who was wounded in Friday's Israeli strike on the funeral procession, told Drop Site News' Abdelkader Sabah that he was heading to a relative's wedding when he passed the funeral for Suleiman Farajalla, who was killed in an Israeli airstrike on the camp earlier in the day when the attack happened. Salah said, quote, "We couldn't have imagined they would bomb a funeral of this size. Many children, women, and men. People have become afraid to walk in the street," he said. And a 49-year-old mother, Amani Abu Jazar, was shot and killed by Israeli soldiers in southern Gaza on Friday, leaving behind her daughter, who was approved for medical evacuation but was still waiting to receive treatment outside Gaza, according to the Wafa news agency. In addition to the massacres, airstrikes, and sniper attacks on people across Gaza this week, the Israeli army continued to carry out heavy demolitions of entire neighborhoods on the eastern side of the so-called Yellow Line. The United Nations High Commissioner's Office said this week that more than 9 months after the announcement of a so-called ceasefire, quote, "still nowhere is safe for Palestinians in Gaza." The office's spokesperson, Tamin Al-Khitan, added that the line is constantly being moved, quote, "presenting a continuous threat to life as the Israeli military appears to routinely fire on Palestinians for mere presence in the vicinity of that line, in violation of international human rights law and international humanitarian law." Furthermore, Israel has been quickly constructing earthen berm and trench systems hundreds of meters beyond the Yellow Line, steadily increasing its seizure of Gaza's land to more than 60%. Satellite images published this week also show the establishment of at least 3 new military bases. The Gaza government media office stated this week that, quote, "it has become clear that the Israeli occupation is using the Yellow Line as a cover for a creeping policy aimed at isolating and destroying vast areas of the Strip. The latest field data indicate that the restricted areas have expanded to consume about 65% of the total area of the Gaza Strip after it was estimated at 53%. Over the past few days, the media office added, We have observed a dangerous advance of military vehicles and yellow concrete cubes in several axes. In the central governorate, the yellow line was moved to a distance ranging between 300 to 350 meters to the west, which led to the confiscation and bulldozing of agricultural lands and residential homes belonging to Palestinian families and placing other homes a few meters away from the occupation army's barracks. The government media office remarked that, quote, the expansion of the occupation is not limited to the theft of land, but it is accompanied by direct, bloody terrorism. Approaching this line has turned into a death sentence, as field and international reports documented the killing of 23 martyrs in just 1 week, between July 13th and 20th, near the line. As of today's airtime, the Palestinian Health Ministry in Gaza says that since the so-called ceasefire in October 2025 was declared, at least 1,185 Palestinians have been killed. Turning to the occupied West Bank, Israeli soldiers and settlers shot and killed two Palestinians during a raid on the village of Deir Jarir near Ramallah on Sunday night. The Palestinian Health Ministry said that Auda Farakhna, 53, and Ahmed Abdul Abu Mukh, 26, were killed and several others were injured in the attack. Local sources told the Wafa news agency that Israeli occupation forces also opened fire at an ambulance transporting one of the injured Palestinians to the hospital. The Guardian newspaper reports that Israeli settlers from a nearby colony outpost arrived after 9 p.m. on Sunday, quote, claiming that they were searching for stolen livestock. Israeli soldiers and police soon joined them, protecting them as they sought to take several villagers' sheep by force. But when villagers raised the alarm and a crowd gathered, soldiers shot two men, beginning a night of three successive raids by settlers from nearby outposts and Israeli soldiers that lasted until after 2 a.m., according to Palestinian residents of Deir Jarir. In interviews as they buried the two victims on Monday, family and friends of the dead Palestinian men described several attacks each month in which they said settlers, backed by Israeli forces, arrive in houses on the outskirts of the village and then steal livestock. It's a partnership between the army and the settlers, Adel Rashid, the father of the younger victim, Ahmed Abu Mukh, told the newspaper, quote, Rashid said local settlers on Sunday had stolen 21 of his sheep, while 50 more had been taken from another member of the village. Video of Sunday's incident showed a settler protected by four Israeli soldiers in green camouflage leading a sheep out of a local house, The Guardian reported. A 17-year-old child, Fadi Hamdallah al-Nassan, who was shot by Israeli settlers attacking his village of Al-Mughayr, near Ramallah on July 11th, died of wounds a week later on Saturday, July 18th. Fadi was a member of the Palestinian National Youth Football Team and played for the local club. Al Jazeera reports that dozens of mourners carried his body from the Palestine Medical Complex in Ramallah to Al-Mughayr for burial. The Palestine Football Association said that Israeli forces shot Fadi in the thigh while settlers were attacking the village. His leg was later amputated, and he died from the injuries. The association said in a statement on social media that with Fadi's killing, 1,103 Palestinian athletes have been killed by Israel since October 7, 2023. 568 of them, more than half, were football players. His father, Hamdallah al-Nassan, told Al Jazeera that his son had run toward the scene after hearing women and girls screaming during the settlers' pogrom and was shot. Fadi's mother, Hanan, said, quote, he was a good student, good in sports, and loved playing football. Everyone loved him. On Saturday night and into the early hours of Sunday, dozens of masked Israeli settlers attacked the village of Al-Tuani. The Israeli lynch mob set fire to the mosque, two houses, a dairy factory run by women, and a vehicle, and smashed windows and sprayed graffiti on the walls of the mosque, spraying them with the Jewish Star of David and the word revenge, according to reports. A local Palestinian activist told reporters that the attack unfolded, quote, in full view of the Israeli army, with a military watchtower located next to the mosque and soldiers providing protection for the settlers. The United Nations Human Rights Office says that since the beginning of the year and as of last week, it has documented more than 1,260 incidents across 250 Palestinian communities involving Israeli settlers that resulted in casualties, property damage, or both, averaging about 6 attacks per day. This week, a teenager from Jenin died of gunshot wounds he sustained from Israeli forces more than 3 years ago in March 2023. The Wafa News Agency reported that Ashraf Mahmoud Najib Farahati, 19 years old, was shot in the head and had been receiving prolonged medical treatment in hospitals in both Palestine and Jordan ever since. His family told Wafa that Fadi died in Jordan, but they will bury him in a cemetery in Jenin when his body is returned to Palestine. 4 Palestinians were killed and 23 were injured during that attack by the Israeli Army's Special Forces Unit on March 16, 2023, which took place inside a shopping area in Jenin. The Palestinian Center for Human Rights described the massacre at the time as a criminal, gang-style extrajudicial assassination campaign targeting Palestinian resistance fighters. In Lebanon, our contributor Rokaya Shamsuddin reports that Israeli attacks have continued across the south. She filed this report for the Electronic Intifada on Wednesday evening.
5: This is Rokaya Shamsuddin reporting for the Electronic Intifada. Lebanese President Joseph Aoun met with U.S. President Donald Trump at the White House on Tuesday as Washington pushes forward a trilateral framework linking an Israeli military withdrawal from parts of southern Lebanon to the deployment of the Lebanese army and the disarmament of Hezbollah in designated so-called pilot zones. Trump pledged to help Lebanon a lot, but offered no concrete timetable for a full Israeli withdrawal. Aoun, meanwhile, told Trump that Lebanon's objective is to end the state of hostility with Israel permanently, while calling for U.S. support for the Lebanese army. Trump also said he was willing to speak directly with Hezbollah if Aoun believes such talks would be useful, while raising the possibility of Syria playing a direct role in confronting the resistance movement. Despite all of this rhetoric, the meeting produced no clear guarantee that Israel will fully withdraw. At the same time, the U.S.-backed framework is already being tested on the ground. The Lebanese army has begun deploying in designated pilot zones in southern Lebanon, including Zawtar al-Gharbiyya, where it is conducting operations to clear unexploded Israeli munitions. The deployment has also exposed the limits of Lebanese sovereignty under the current arrangement. Israeli forces opened fire near Lebanese troops after they moved toward an area outside a so-called agreed deployment zone. No injuries were reported, but the incident demonstrated that Israel continues to determine the boundaries of movement and Lebanese military activity on Lebanese soil. And despite the diplomatic language surrounding the framework, Israeli aggression against Lebanon has not ended. Israeli occupation forces continue to occupy large areas of southern Lebanon. They are carrying out demolitions, and they maintain military installations along the border. Lebanon's health ministry said on the 20th of July that the cumulative death toll from the Israeli aggression on Lebanon since March had reached 4,328, with 12,230 people wounded. Prime Minister Nawaf Salam visited the devastated town of Zawtar al-Gharbiyya, raising the Lebanese flag and calling for a complete Israeli withdrawal from Lebanese soil. During his quick photo op in the town, he did not speak to a single resident. The scene on the ground underscored the contradiction at the heart of the current process. Lebanon is being asked to expand state control over the south, while Israel continues a relentless campaign of aggression and occupation. The question now is whether the U.S. brokered framework will actually lead to a complete Israeli withdrawal, or whether Lebanon will be pressured to make irreversible concessions while Israel retains control not only over the terms of the process, but parts of Lebanon itself.
3: That was Rokaya Shamsuddin reporting for the Electronic Intifada from Lebanon on Wednesday. We've published many features in the last week, but today we're highlighting excerpts from The Closer the Yellow Line, the Closer Our Displacement by Hassan Harzala, writing from Gaza. He writes about not being able to fall asleep on a night in early June because of the incessant drones buzzing over his displacement tent in the Mwasi area of Khan Yunis. The sound of the drones is then drowned out by another, more terrifying sound, tank treads, inching closer to where they were sheltering. Hassan writes, quote, "My brother Muhammad didn't go back to sleep, and all my attempts to convince him to do so were in vain, because the sound of tanks kept roaring from a distance. We both stayed awake, listening apprehensively before dozing off into a fitful sleep. When I woke up at sunrise, news had spread across the camp about the new yellow-painted concrete blocks now present in Al-Shakshuk area near our camp, marking a new expansion of the Israeli military zone. Just the day before, other displaced people from a nearby camp had to flee as those yellow markers were placed closer to their residence. When a military zone moves overnight to just a few kilometers closer from where you are living, the distance between yourself and the danger becomes real. This danger, whether from shelling or random gunfire or just proximity to the Israeli army, is when you start to wonder if you will be forced to flee yet again. Within a few hours, all the conversations in our camp were about the Israeli yellow line. I hadn't seen this yellow line in person, but I saw its effects on people's conversations. 9 months after the pseudo-ceasefire, Israel has continued to expand its military control inside the Gaza Strip. On May 28th, Israeli Prime Minister Benjamin Netanyahu directed the army to seize 70% of the Gaza Strip, which the army seems to have achieved. This means that Palestinians cannot access about two-thirds of Gaza and are being pushed into a very small area because of these yellow concrete blocks. The conversations were contagious. I started thinking whether our tent would be far enough from that danger and whether we needed to relocate or not. My family and I lived those initial days in constant fear from the frequent random tank gunfire, but we remained where we were and did not move our tent since there was no place to go. 2 days later, after midnight, my phone screen lit up. My friend Ahmad was calling. Ahmad Asfour is 30 years old, and before the genocide, he worked as a beekeeper and farmer on his small farm in eastern Khan Yunis. "I don't know where to go," he told me. "We were forced to flee from our tent due to the mass bombing and the approaching Israeli military. I don't know where to go. Can I come and stay with you until dawn?" Ahmed asked. I spoke about this to my father, who instantly welcomed Ahmed and his family to our tent. After around an hour, Ahmed came with his wife, brother, and his ill mother. His family spent the night at my sibling's tent while Ahmed stayed at my tent. After he pulled himself together, he told me how he and his family were sleeping in their tent when, around 12:30 a.m., a big explosion shook the area and everything turned red. Children were running, mothers were screaming, and no one understood what was happening, he told me. Ahmed and his family fled the tent with whatever they could grab. "We had been forced to leave our homes long ago," he told me with frustration, "and today we were forced to leave even the displacement camp." Despite their camp now being a dangerous place, Ahmed took his family and returned because they have no alternatives. "I check up on Ahmed regularly, and he's afraid of another round of displacement, just like the night when he called me. I share Ahmed's worries, as do my family and our neighbors in the camp. Every day the same conversations of getting displaced again because of the Israeli yellow line are circulating in the camp. As long as Israel keeps expanding its invisible yellow line, there is no guarantee that the place I am living in now, the tent, may remain tomorrow. The yellow line is not just an arbitrary marking on the map. It is a new way to measure the distance between our tent and new rounds of displacement." Those are excerpts from The Closer the Yellow Line, the Closer Our Displacement by Hassan Harzala, writing from Gaza. Read more on electronicintifada.net. And now, as we always do, we wanted to highlight people expressing joy, determination, and reclamation across Palestine and around the world. Hamada Shu's videos of preparing delicious food at community kitchens in Gaza always go viral for good reason. This past week, he created videos of himself making barbecued seafood with fish and shrimp that he and his team caught in the sea as well as crispy fried chicken, all for the community in Gaza's displacement camps. He also made an enormous fruit salad, which he calls the ultimate fruit pool party, served it with ice cream, blueberry sauce, and pistachios, and distributed the sweet treats to the kids in the camp. The kids remark how delicious and refreshing it was. That's Hamada Shu on Instagram, and that's it for the news roundup. As always, go to electronicintifada.net for much more, especially to read our new features by our brave writers in Gaza. You've been listening to the Electronic Intifada's newscast. I'm Nora Barrows-Friedman. Want to hear more? Check out our live stream with interviews, reports, and analysis, along with print articles, podcasts, and more at electronicintifada.net. Produced by Nora Barrows-Friedman, Tamara Nassar, and Pierre Loisel.

And that does it for another episode of Flashpoints. Our executive producer is Dennis Bernstein. Senior producers, Miguel Gavilan Molina and Kevin Pina. Technical producer, Rod Akil. Our theme music written and produced by Charlie Lang. For questions and comments, email Dennis Bernstein at dennis@kpfa.org. 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

0: traveling through Illinois when I was invited to stop and sing at a memorial there in the little town of Mount Olive. Now, who of note in American history is buried in the cemetery in Mount Olive, Illinois? I'll give you a hint. It was a woman. It was a Union Miners Cemetery. Do you have it yet? Mary Harris. Mary Harris Jones. Mother Jones. It's hard for the mind to encompass a life that embraced the presidencies between Andrew Jackson and Herbert Hoover. Why, when Mother Jones was a little girl, there were people still alive who remembered the Revolutionary War. And she died on the eve of the New Deal. Her millinery shop burned down in the Chicago fire.
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0: Good evening. It's Friday, July 24th. This is the Pacifica Evening News. I'm Mitch Jezerich. In tonight's news, the West Bank sees major escalation in violence. As fighting continues between the United States and Iran, President Donald Trump says that the two sides have resumed talks. And ICE arrests two Bay Area residents at airports in a week.
1: No! No! No, they're f***ing ICE! I'm from Ukraine! Please, somebody...
2: Where is the Constitution? Where is due process? What the hell are we doing in this country?
0: These stories and more are coming up.

0: From the studios of KPFA in Berkeley, this is the Pacifica Evening News. I'm Mitch Jezerich. President Donald Trump today met with his cabinet to decide whether to intensify the war against Iran. The White House did not say if they reached any decision, but Trump told reporters later that they were in serious talks with Iran in trying to bring an end to recent fighting, and that the United States is considering a massive attack, he said in an interview with Axios, that would be, quote, bigger than ever before if a deal is not reached. This is Donald Trump from earlier today.
1: Look, we're talking to them right now. I think they're getting more and more serious as the days go by, for maybe the obvious reason. But we are talking to them right now. Look, there are two ways. I consider that the smarter way, but the other is probably the easier way, doing what we're doing. And we can take that to a much higher level if we want to. You know, we're prepared to do that, as you know. We're locked and loaded. We're locked and loaded and ready to go, but we're talking to them. So I think while we're talking, we'll see what comes of it. I'm not, you know, despite what everyone says about the election, I'm not in a hurry. We have to do it right. Elections take care of themselves. I think they are being by far the most serious that we've seen them, but that doesn't mean we get there. We'll see what happens. But I always prefer that alternative.
0: The United States and Iran have been exchanging daily strikes against each other and allies since the collapse of a tentative peace deal 2 weeks ago. Four U.S. soldiers have died since fighting resumed, bringing the total of U.S. deaths overall in the war to 18. Iran's health ministry says the death toll in Iran from U.S. airstrikes since July 6 has risen to 59 people, including three children and 666 wounded. Well over 3,000 people have been reportedly killed in Iran since the war began and on February 28. Both Trump and Iranian leaders have threatened to attack civilian targets as the war has escalated in recent days. Trump today, while talking to reporters, was asked by one such reporter about the potential of war crimes.
2: You're talking about blowing up civilian power plants and bridges. Much of the civilized world would consider that a war crime. Do you?
1: I won't respond to that question. Who are you with?
2: The New York Times.
1: I figured so. Failing New York Times.
0: Iran's state news agency said today a diplomatic delegation from Oman, which had been involved in mediation efforts between the United States and Iran, was in Tehran on Friday to discuss managing shipping traffic in the Strait of Hormuz. The strait has become even more crucial in recent days as Iran's ally, the Houthis in Yemen, began attacking oil tankers from U.S.'s ally, Saudi Arabia. The average cost of oil has skyrocketed since the war began, and energy analysts worry the cost will continue to grow with further escalations in fighting. Trump was elected in 2024, promising to bring down the cost of living, but has seen prices rise dramatically in the months since the war with Iran began. Meanwhile, the Wall Street Journal is reporting that Iran has quickly rebuilt infrastructure damaged during months of U.S. and Israeli bombing, from missile bases deep inside mountains to bridges, ports, and production facilities, while the New York Times reports that 10 U.S. service members seriously wounded in recent Iranian attacks have been transferred to a U.S. military hospital in Germany, and that the transfers indicate some injuries were more serious than earlier Pentagon descriptions, which said most involved minor traumatic.

0: prosecutor, someone who is likely to face sanctions by the Trump administration, which has already brought the force of financial penalties and travel bans on 13 members of the ICC staff, including Khan himself. Khan's lawyers criticized the process leading to his ouster, complaining that he was blocked from addressing the session Friday and arguing the regulations had been rewritten to disadvantage him. Meanwhile, United States Secretary of State Marco Rubio said the U.S. was launching a sweeping campaign to dismantle the threat, what he called the threat posed by the ICC to U.S. sovereignty.
1: But as we speak, the ICC and its friends are waging a war against our country, not with bullets or missiles, but with statutes, and compacts, and the force of so-called international law. When the ICC was born 24 years ago, they told us that it was merely a narrow backstop, a global court that would step in to prosecute only the gravest offenses, things like genocide and war crimes, and only when a nation's courts were unable to prosecute them on their own. But the truth is, it was something far more radical and extreme. It was a global tribunal staffed by unelected globalist bureaucrats who claim their power is almost unlimited. The danger of this global court has only continued to grow. Today it threatens every aspect of our political and legal system. Border Patrol agents removing violent criminals from our country. American Marines risking their lives to defend our homeland. Prosecutors working to dismantle terrorist plots to attack and kill Americans. If we stand idle, all of them would be at the mercy of foreign judges thousands of miles away, facing the constant risk of prosecution and even imprisonment for the so-called crime of defending their own country.
0: Marco Rubio said he will pressure member states to withdraw from the institution, sanction organizations that work with the court, and ban staff from traveling to the United States. Countries that, quote, enjoy the benefit of the U.S. security umbrella will be called upon to reject the court's jurisdiction over U.S. citizens, Rubio said. Two human rights groups last week filed a lawsuit against the Trump administration, claiming the sanctions against the ICC and other legal groups have unlawfully violated Americans' First Amendment rights. They say the sanctions unconstitutionally restrict Americans from seeking justice on Palestine at the ICC and working with human rights defenders designated solely for calling on the ICC to investigate Israeli and American nationals. Hours after Friday's vote, to remove Khan, Venezuela announced that it would withdraw from the court. Felix Palencia, the country's foreign affairs minister, announced in a statement that, quote, Venezuela considers that the court's actions reflect a demonstrated geographical bias, which has disproportionately concentrated its work on African and Latin American countries to the detriment of the global South. Earlier this year, prosecutors at the court announced that they were dropping an investigation into whether U.S. sanctions against Venezuela qualified as crimes against humanity, citing a lack of evidence. A separate investigation into possible crimes committed by Venezuelan security forces under former Venezuelan President Nicolas Maduro continues. Khan's removal will have no immediate impact on the arrest warrant in 2024 for Israeli Prime Minister Benjamin Netanyahu, who is traveling to the United States on Monday. New York City Mayor Zoran Mamdani had previously threatened to arrest Netanyahu upon arriving in New York City, but has since said that he lacks the authority to do so. As much of the world focuses on the conflict between the United States and Iran, the situation in the occupied Palestinian territories remains grim. In the West Bank, violent settler attacks against Palestinians continue, while Gaza is teetering on the edge of a food crisis despite marginal improvements. Christopher Martinez brings us this report.
2: As the U.S. and Iranian conflict continues to escalate, the situation in the Israeli-occupied Palestinian territories seems to be largely going from bad to worse. On Friday, armed Israeli settlers, allegedly backed by Israeli forces, killed four Palestinians and injured others in an attack on the town of Tal, near Nablus. During the attack, a Palestinian man seized a settler's weapon and killed an armed settler, wounding two others. Walid Zidane is head of the Tal Village Council.
3: What happened around 8:30 to 9 in the morning, a group of settlers

0: approximately 20 settlers, entered the southern area of the Tell village. People went to the area because it is a residential area to protect the citizens there. What happened is that the settlers, under the protection of the army, attacked the people. When someone sees his brother being beaten, what will he do? Or if a settler shoots him, what will he do? As a reaction, he will defend him.
1: In response, Israel launched military operations, with Israeli National Security Minister Itamar Ben-Gvir saying Palestinian villages in the West Bank should be made to resemble Beit Hanun, a Gaza town that has been destroyed. In a video statement, Israel's finance minister Bezalel Smotrich called for a new settlement at the site of the violence, calling it our appropriate Zionist response to terrorists and terrorism.
0: The enemy has been raising its head recently in Judea and Samaria, West Bank, and a sharp, determined, and unequivocal military action is required here and now. The villages of Tell and Arak Barin, which are near the Gilad farm where the attack that claimed the life of Benyahu Melet took place today, and likewise the village of Beit Farouk near the Abraham farm where Itamar Cohen was stabbed yesterday, are villages from which terrorism repeatedly emerges. These villages need to look exactly like the refugee camps in Nablus and Tokarm. It is necessary to evacuate the population there for their protection and to clear these villages of terrorist infrastructure.
1: Israeli forces have also arrested at least 5 Palestinian women in overnight raids across the West Bank, including a board member of the Palestinian medical charity Union of Health Work Committees. Israel has accused the charity of ties to a terrorist organization, claims the charity denies. Meanwhile, in Israeli-occupied Gaza, Israel has been quietly building a giant earthen barrier along the so-called yellow line marking the Israeli-controlled area, separating it from the rest of the Gaza Strip. The U.S. Central Command, in charge of monitoring the ceasefire, has not commented on the barrier. On a brighter note, a new report says the food situation in Gaza has improved, although it comes with a warning. Ross Smith is the World Food Program's Director of Emergency Preparedness and Response.
2: We have some marginal improvements in the food security situation in Gaza, approximately a 10% reduction in the number of people that are acutely food insecure. So these gains are good, but they are due to the level of humanitarian assistance, particularly food assistance, we've been able to bring into Gaza in the past 7 months. And, it's really critical that these gains are maintained. And for that, we need to have continued access and continued funding.
1: Despite the improvement, the Integrated Food Security Phase Classification, or IPC, says two-thirds of Gaza's population, 1.4 million people, are still experiencing crisis or worse levels of acute food insecurity. Hossam Salim, a displaced person from Rafah, describes the view from the ground.
0: The situation is tragic and extremely difficult, and it gets worse every day. As you know, the occupation is putting pressure on us, and the crossings are closed. There's no food. We come to the charity kitchen to get our daily sustenance. One day we get something, and 10 days we don't. There's no source of income. We have a profession, but there's no work, no income. The occupation is tightening its grip on us and putting pressure on us. Every day there are assassinations, bombings, and violence.
1: In another positive, if perhaps symbolic, move, a United Nations committee voted Friday to designate an archaeological site in the occupied West Bank as a World Heritage Site, along with several sites in Lebanon. The decision by UNESCO, the UN Educational, Scientific, and Cultural Organization, came days after Israel's foreign ministry urged the rejection of the sites, calling the nominations a weaponization of cultural heritage. But the UN body went ahead with the designations, putting the ancient hilltop town of Sebastia in the West Bank, along with the sites in Lebanon, on both the World Heritage List and the List of World Heritage Sites in Danger. Adel Naim Daoud Atiyeh is Palestine's delegate to UNESCO.
3: Your support will be remembered by the Palestinian people, particularly by the residents of Sebastia, who have protected this extraordinary site through generations despite occupation, restrictions, and repeated attempts to separate them from their own heritage.
1: Reporting for Pacifica Radio News KPFA, I'm Christopher Martinez.
0: And you're listening to the Pacifica Evening News. I'm Mitch Cesarich. This week, ICE arrested two Bay Area residents, two separate residents, one at San Francisco International Airport and one at Denver's International Airport. Lauren Schmidt has more.
4: Tackled, handcuffed, and carted away by immigration agents is how eyewitnesses describe the Ukrainian woman who was arrested by immigration agents at San Francisco International Airport Wednesday. A video posted online captures a chaotic and distressing scene. The woman is seated on the floor by an airport kiosk, her hands behind her back. Two men in casual clothing and sneakers are on the ground with her, one leaning over the front of her body and the other behind her, attempting to place her in handcuffs. Neither man appears to be wearing a uniform, badge, or other visible identification. The woman, wearing a Mickey Mouse t-shirt and sandals, repeatedly screams that she's being choked. The video stops recording at about a minute and a half. But according to eyewitnesses, the encounter continued after the recording ended.
5: They handcuffed her to a airport wheelchair and wheeled her off. And we all just like watched it happen.
4: That was Richmond City Council member Doria Robinson, who says she was at SFO's Harvey Milk Terminal preparing to board a flight.
5: Literally waiting for my group to be called to board my plane. And I heard a woman screaming at the top of her lungs, like, help me, please help me.
4: Looking across the terminal, crowded with hundreds of soon-to-be passengers, she attempted to locate the source of the screams and saw two men grabbing a woman.
5: Taking her down to the ground, getting on top of her as she's screaming, you know, stop, help me, somebody please help me.
4: Robinson says it was not immediately clear it was an immigration arrest.
5: Is this domestic violence? Is this human trafficking? Like, what is going on?
4: But as Robinson moved closer, the woman screamed that the men were ICE agents, but says that the men themselves offered no identification or proof of their authority.
5: Two men who were just in plain clothes, no identifying markers at all. Are they police? Are they ICE? They wouldn't respond. They wouldn't give an answer.
4: KPFA News contacted the Department of Homeland Security to confirm whether the woman had indeed been taken into ICE custody. An unnamed spokesperson responded via email, confirming that ICE agents made the arrest and identified the woman as Irina Gorb of Ukraine. The spokesperson alleged that Gorb attempted to flee and resisted arrest when officers approached her. However, KPFA News was unable to corroborate their statement. But Councilmember Robinson says that regardless of whether the men were federal officers, the way the arrest unfolded, she described as demoralizing and deeply disturbing.
5: You know, not only was that woman being hurt, but in my opinion, everybody who was forced to be complicit in that was being hurt. You know, like we have no idea what could happen to that woman, because unlike regular law enforcement who identifies themselves, who says FBI, who says police, you know, these guys, not only do they not identify themselves, but they don't play by the rules. Like in other situations, when somebody is arrested or accused of a crime, you know, they're going to see a judge. They're going to get a lawyer. They're going to have a call. They're going to get bail. But ICE doesn't have any rules.
4: In the same email from the Department of Homeland Security, they wrote that Gorb, quote, lawfully entered the United States on July 6, 2010, under a visa that allowed her to stay in the country until May 31, 2011. Gorb overstayed her visa and remained in the United States illegally for 15 years in violation of our nation's laws. She will remain in ICE custody pending removal proceedings, close quote. However, DHS failed to answer other questions posed in the email about whether the plainclothed officers identified themselves properly, displayed credentials, or coordinated with airport officials. The agency also did not say whether arrests at the airport represent a change in its enforcement policies or tactics. KPFA posed similar questions to SFO spokesperson Doug Yackel, who responded, quote, ICE and DHS are federal agencies that operate outside the jurisdiction of U.S. airports, including SFO. As a result, we are not involved in any decisions about their operations, nor are we notified when they occur. Close quote. Mission Local reports that Irina Gorb has lived in the Bay Area for decades, loves photography, and is employed by Better Half Cafe in SF. Her arrest Wednesday at SFO follows the arrest of another Bay Area resident on Sunday, 27-year-old Chantel Morales Rojas of Oakland, who was detained by immigration agents while boarding a flight home from Denver. Alicia Dansker, a Bay Area resident traveling on the same flight, witnessed the arrest and recorded the exchange. She says an unidentified man first approached Morales Rojas at the gate and questioned her about her visa. And similar to the SFO arrest, the men were wearing plain clothes and displayed no visible identification. And Dansker says they never produced a warrant for her arrest.
6: I didn't ever see it. I don't remember them identifying themselves at all. They were wearing Denver airport like badges. The Southwest agent told us later that they couldn't have stopped them anyway because they have badges that allow them to go through any door in the Denver airport. Like just a gang of dudes. It was very odd.
4: Earlier this year in March, a woman and her daughter were detained by ICE at SFO, sparking public outrage. And on July 16th, a video surfaced of two ICE agents tackling a man at the Las Vegas airport. Neither DHS or SFO would say whether the recent arrests present a change in federal immigration enforcement practices at airport.
6: She's just one of the best of the best. In fact, she had a work permit. The government told her, you know, knew where she was and that she was working. So, I'm not an attorney, but like, this is wild.
4: TSA officials have long shared travelers' immigration status information with ICE.
5: Airports are not safe. People need to clearly understand that. Airports are not safe.
4: Richmond City Council member Doria Robinson, who witnessed the SFO arrest, noted that while the city has its own sanctuary policies, those protections do not apply in the same way at airports.
6: The airport is not a safe place and that they are absolutely actively participating.
4: State Senator Scott Weiner of the Bay Area responded to the recent arrest saying, quote, ICE's terror campaign has to stop, close quote. He also called for ICE to be abolished. Robinson says their tactics are creating a public safety crisis.
5: What's preventing a human trafficker from doing such a thing or a racist? You know, they don't even have to say they're ICE to be able to have everyone on the street back away, and they can put them in a van, take them away, and no one would say anything. We're in dangerous territory.
4: As of this broadcast, both women are detained in facilities operated by the GEO Group, the private for-profit prison company that has received lucrative immigration enforcement contracts under the Trump administration, receiving nearly a tenfold increase in profits. Mission Local reports that Gorb is being held at the California City Detention Center in the Mojave Desert. Morales Rojas is being held at the GEO Group's detention facility in Aurora, Colorado, where at least 12 people have reportedly tested positive for tuberculosis. For KPFA News, I'm Lauren Schmidt.
0: And you're listening to the Pacific Evening News on listener-sponsored KPFA in Berkeley, KFCF in Fresno, and KPFK in Los Angeles. I'm Mitch Jezerich, guest anchoring this week and next week. And this time period in which I happen to be guest anchoring the evening news does correspond with this radio station's summer fun drive. Now, I've said this before, but I do want to emphasize that the evening news is the one place where you can feel like you've made your way through a newspaper. We are living in an information era where there is so much information available, and yet we seem to be narrowing the information that we actually see. No longer do we make our way through an entire newspaper to get a broad sense of what's going on in the world. Now it's just the front page of maybe a website or two and whatever is shared on social media. But the good people who work in this news department, people like Lauren Schmidt, Teresa Wiersbianska, Christina Onnested, Christopher Martinez, Max Pringle, and a number of reporters and interns are spending every conceivable waking hour scouring the news and following leads to bring you a comprehensive report each night of what's going on. This is exactly what is needed to be an informed and active citizen living in a democracy. It matters. And it's a lot of work. I mean, I've always known it's a lot of work, watching from the outside as I have over the years. But now that I'm actually forced to roll up my sleeves and try to do it with these good folks, I'm pretty tired. I'm exhausted. I'm glad it's Friday. But listen, friends, we and the good people that work in this department can't do it alone. We need your financial support to keep this engine operating. It just can't do it on the blood and sweat alone. That is why I'm asking you to give this hour and support the work that everyone here is doing to make sure this community, our community, has a sense, has a grasp of what's going on. 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I do want to thank a couple of our listeners, ZU in San Francisco and Rupin in Berkeley, combined are offering to pitch in $1,000 this hour, but they're making it conditional on our ability to raise an additional $1,000. If we do that in the next half hour, we're talking about 10 people donating $100, 20 people donating $50, or even 40 people donating $25. The reality is it's going to be some kind of combination of many different donations. We ask for what you can afford, what's according to your means, and what you feel good about as you go upon your day knowing that you did your part. If we could raise that $1,000, it'll be $2,000 for this hour. Up to this point this week, we have made every challenge so far. And if we could do this, you know what that means? We feel a little bit better as we go into this weekend and try to recuperate to do it again come Monday when Netanyahu comes to the country. Another crazy day. I can't even explain to you how crazy I've watched our news director here, Lauren Schmidt, these past 2 days, work extra time following up on the leads about two Bay Area women at different airports who have been arrested by ICE this week. And if you listened, you heard the original reporting that was there because Lauren got a hold of eyewitnesses who were there when it happened. That's on top of actually having to oversee an entire news department and make sure this hour happens each night. It's crazy. You don't want to know how the sausage is made. I didn't want to know, but now it's too late. Nightmares to come. Friends, in all seriousness, support the good work that people are doing here. Give us a call. For KPFA listeners and KFCF listeners, the phone number is 1-800-439-5732. 1-800-439-5732. And online at kpfa.org. And in Southern California for KPFK in Los Angeles, the number you're going to call is 818-985-5735. 818-985-5735. And online at kpfk.org. And thank you. Canadian Prime Minister Mark Carney says that Canada is intensifying negotiations with the United States to reach a comprehensive trade deal, but is prepared to respond should President Donald Trump's threat of 50% tariffs on Canadian goods. The new tariffs announced by Trump on Monday are scheduled to come into effect on August 19th.
7: As everyone knows, on Monday, the U.S. administration announced its intention to impose the latest in a series of unilateral and unwarranted trade actions. Let's be clear about how Canada is responding. Yes, we are intensifying our negotiations with the United States in pursuit of a comprehensive agreement that addresses all tariff-related sectors. In all circumstances, irrespective of the outcome of those negotiations, Canada will do whatever it takes to build our strength at home and to support Canadian families, workers, our farmers, our businesses.
0: Canadian premiers held a press conference in Charlottetown, Prince Edward Island, after their summer meeting to address the recent tariffs levied against the nation by the United States, which cover a wide range of goods, including honey, liquor, cement, dairy products, some wood products, hockey sticks, and other items. Carney believes there is a willingness among some U.S. officials to reach a trade deal, but Carney was asked, even if a trade deal is reached with the United States, can Trump be trusted?
7: I have to be convinced, the team has to be convinced, the premiers have to be convinced that an agreement is worth the paper it's written on, and I think at the core of that is that the agreement recognizes the benefits, the very, very many benefits that trade with Canada brings, not just to Canadians, but to Americans.
0: In the meantime, Carney also said that Canada will continue to diversify its economy.
7: We're ready. We're ready because we have been focusing on what we can control. And that's building our strength at home, buying Canadian, backing Canadian workers, building Canadians. That's the resolve of Canadians. That's the foundation on which we're building. We're a reliable partner in a world that's anything but. So we're diversifying our partnerships abroad.
0: An analysis by Desjardins, one of Canada's largest financial institutions, says the tariffs will impact about $20 billion of annual Canadian exports to the United States, roughly 5% of what the U.S. imports from Canada each year. However, more than 70% of Canada's exports go to the U.S., making America its largest trade partner. But the United States president accused Canada of unfairly discriminating against American autos, alcohol, and dairy products. Ontario Premier Doug Ford fears a trade war.
8: I'll just speak for Ontario. Everything's on the table. We can't keep rolling over for Donald Trump. So that's what I believe in, standing up strong. You negotiate through strength. You don't negotiate through weakness, especially with President Trump.
0: But Rob Lance, Premier of Prince Edward Island, said the economic uncertainties are affecting all Canadians.
9: And as the recent announcement of new U.S. tariffs has shown, we're living in a time when uncertainty is the new norm. Decisions made beyond our borders have real impacts on Canadian workers, businesses, and families. The cost of living is rising in every Canadian home. Businesses are looking for certainty. Communities want to know that governments can work together to strengthen our economy, improve health care, and build a secure future.
0: President Donald Trump keeps finding ways to maintain a wall of tariffs around the American economy. Today, he rolled out new double-digit tariffs on imports from 60 U.S. trading partners, ostensibly for failing to do enough to prevent imports produced by forced labor. But the breadth of the levy suggests another motivation, replacing worldwide tariffs that Trump imposed last year, only to see them struck down by the Supreme Court in February. The forced labor market import taxes also happened to take effect at 12:01 a.m. Friday, precisely when time ran out on temporary global tariffs Trump had imposed after the Supreme Court set back. President Trump's agreement to let Saudi Arabia develop a civilian nuclear program continues to spark controversy. Some have criticized the move as the U.S. attacks Iran to halt its nuclear program. Others worry about U.S. investments in the industry, while yet others worry about nuclear proliferation. To add more controversy, Trump later added a condition that Saudi Arabia first sign the Abraham Accord to normalize relations with Israel, a condition that seems to overthrow a spanner in the works. Michael Ratney, a former U.S. ambassador to Saudi Arabia, is now an advisor with the Center for Strategic and International Studies.
10: It raised alarms, drew criticism at a moment where, it's sort of an easy thing to criticize. And I think President Trump reacted by throwing a new condition in and saying, well, if they're going to get this nuclear deal, they're going to have to normalize relations with Israel. As he puts it, join the Abraham Accords. I think for a lot of observers, that came out of the blue, especially once you've had an agreement that was negotiated, signed, and announced publicly to suddenly introduce a new condition. I don't know where that leaves us.
0: He says it's indicative of the unpredictable nature of policymaking in Washington. Meanwhile, the Iran-backed Houthis rebels say they've closed the Bab el-Maneb Strait to Saudi-linked shipping in retaliation for the Saudi blockade on Yemen and a recent attack on the rebel-held capital city, Sana'a. Meanwhile, Ratney says, you just don't need rockets and drones to close a waterway, adding that just the threats are enough to scare off many shippers. 1 month after a powerful earthquake struck Venezuela, families are still waiting for help as rescue crews continue searching through the rubble in the coastal state of La Guaira. Many are still hoping to recover the remains of loved ones. Teresa Wierzbianska has more.
11: In La Guaira, Venezuela, the earthquake's devastation continues to unfold a month after the disaster. Families remain gathered near collapsed buildings, waiting for rescue crews to recover relatives still buried beneath the rubble. One volunteer relief worker, Henley Pinto, speaking from the site of the collapse, says rescuers have been helping recover victims.
12: My family is still under the rubble in Tower C of the Luisa Caceres de Arismendi housing complex. We have a small group of four young men who are volunteer rescuers who came to help a neighboring family. Thank God they have helped us recover some of the bodies.
11: The wait for help has been especially painful for families searching for children and other relatives. Adriana Irarte lives in La Guaira.
12: What we want is for them to get our family members out already, the ones who are still missing, because it is painful. They even recovered a little nephew, piece by piece, and it's heartbreaking. Because they are children, and they are human beings who, unfortunately, because of circumstances beyond their control, ended up like this.
11: The devastating twin earthquakes, magnitudes 7.2 and 7.5, that struck north-central Venezuela on June 24th, caused over 50,000 deaths, almost $20 billion in direct physical damage, and left nearly 18,000 people homeless. Humanitarian agencies say the earthquakes have compounded an already dire crisis. Collapsed buildings, damaged roads, and crippled airports have slowed the delivery of heavy equipment and medical supplies and other emergency aid. The UN World Food Program says it has fed over 100,000 people affected by the damage. Stephanie Hochtstetter is the director of the World Food Program in Venezuela, leading the UN agency's food security and emergency response operations in that country.
13: We're here before the earthquakes, and we are staying with Venezuelans and alongside the authorities and partners for as long as it takes for families to get back on their feet.
11: Additionally, the country's healthcare system, already strained before the disaster by shortages of medicine, electricity, and medical staff, has struggled to care for the injured. The United Nations Office for the Coordination of Humanitarian Affairs estimates that nearly 8 million people across Venezuela now require humanitarian assistance, while tens of thousands remain displaced or unaccounted for in the wake of the earthquakes. The earthquake's aftermath is unfolding alongside continued uncertainty over Venezuela's political future following the U.S. military operation that removed President Nicolas Maduro from power earlier this year. Just on Friday, President Donald Trump addressed reporters about his ideas on Venezuela's oil industry and the country's path forward.
14: Millions and millions of barrels of oil, and we're getting some, and they're getting some, and everybody's making a lot. And it was dead before we got there. So it's been an incredible relationship. They're not ready yet for the elections, but at some point they will be.
11: Trump also said that Venezuela has made, quote-unquote, significant progress under acting President Delcy Rodriguez, signaling that the United States seems to intend to play a role in affecting the timeline and conditions of the country's political transition and future. For Pacifica Radio, KPFA, I'm Teresa Wierzbianska.
0: A group of Venezuelan writers and community members in the Bay Area are turning to books, food, and storytelling to raise money for earthquake recovery efforts in Venezuela. The fundraiser, called Papel and Papillion, will support a Venezuelan organization providing aid to families and children affected by the disaster. Writer and Spanish teacher Fabiola Fernandez-Pierre helped organize Papel and Papillion, a fundraiser built around something she and fellow organizer Alex Clemente share, a love of books.
15: Yeah. Papel en Papelón is a fundraiser that we organized here after the recent earthquakes. Actually, today marks 1 month exactly after the disaster. And our fundraiser brings together a community book sale, local writers, Venezuelan food, and all the proceeds will support Fundana's work in the communities affected by the earthquakes in Venezuela. We love books. We met through books, like so many other Venezuelans around the world. We are concerned and sad and trying to understand how we can help if we can. And we decided to do the thing we love most, that is sharing literature and reading.
0: The event will feature a curated used book sale, literary readings by Bay Area writers, Venezuelan food and treats, and a community raffle. All proceeds will benefit Fundana, a nonprofit organization that has supported vulnerable children and families in Venezuela for more than 34 years and is now providing emergency assistance to communities affected by the recent earthquake. The community fundraiser is happening tomorrow, Saturday, July 25th, from 2 to 5 p.m. at 826 Valencia in San Francisco. Again, that's at 826 Valencia in San Francisco, 2 to 5 tomorrow, in support of earthquake relief efforts in Venezuela. And speaking of fundraising, a quick update towards our attempt to raise $1,000 and have two listeners, Rupin and ZU, match that $1,000, turning into a $2,000 hour for us. 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We have four donors, but $200. We're looking to raise another $800. 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Cuba is more than 2 weeks into a countrywide blackout. A sailboat carrying 7 tons of humanitarian aid and donations from European solidarity groups arrived in Havana on this past Sunday, and a cargo plane carrying assistance from the United States landed on Tuesday. But while aid is beginning to reach Cuban citizens, the island's government and U.S. still disagree on why the blackout is happening in the first place. KPFA YouthWorks intern Amina Gordon has more.
16: The aid ship, which belongs to the humanitarian organization Open Arms, was carrying solar panels, equipment, and medicine that organizers say will be delivered to the Juan Manuel Marquez Pediatric Hospital in Havana and other destinations. 150 social and civil society coalitions joined forces with Open Arms to deliver the 14,000 pounds of aid to Cuba, which is facing what experts say is its worst economic and energy crisis in decades. When the ship docked, Open Arms founder Oscar Comps answered questions about their motive.
17: Why wouldn't we do it? I believe we need to be where we are needed. Right now, Cuba is being kept out of sight. It is a silent humanitarian crisis. They want it to remain unseen and unheard. But if we can bring visibility to it, now's the time.
16: Meanwhile, a cargo plane hauling aid sent by the U.S. reached the island on Tuesday as an effort from the Trump administration to give direct assistance to Cuban citizens while continuing to pressure their government. The plane carried 700 packages of food and hygiene supplies to be distributed directly to the Cuban people by Catholic groups. That's according to the U.S. State Department, which oversaw the operation. The shipment, worth $60 million, is part of a total of $100 million the U.S. previously promised to Cuba. It comes after months of intensified U.S. pressure on the Cuban government that has focused on sanctions against the country's military and intelligence. The latest iteration of this was a lengthy document released by the State Department on Monday accusing Cuba of running an espionage and a left-wing influence operation in the United States over the past 5 decades. Secretary of State Marco Rubio, a son of Cuban immigrants, has taken a personal interest in pushing Cuba to make changes to its socialist system, while President Donald Trump has on several occasions suggested that the U.S. could take military action to topple the island's communist government. Jeremy Lewin of the State Department reinforced these notions when asked on Tuesday.
18: We're shipping prepackaged boxes of commodities. So it's food, medical equipment, daily essentials and things like that that'll help, hygiene kits, things that'll help families that are going through blackouts because the communist regime has chosen to steal the money and hoard all the assets.
16: Cuba produces only 40% of its fuel needs, leading the country to rely heavily on imports. Since the start of the year, the Trump administration has enforced an energy embargo on the island and is increasing pressure on Cuba's government to implement economic and political reforms. This comes after the U.S. abducted Venezuelan leader Nicolas Maduro, who historically provided a large share of Cuba's foreign-supplied fuel. The embargo has forced the Cuban government to enact emergency measures to alleviate fuel shortages. Trump has also said he will put high tariffs on goods for any country that provides aid to the island. The U.S. energy and oil blockade has practically paralyzed the Cuban economy and the daily lives of people on the island. And the end is not yet in sight. For KPFA, I'm Amina Gordon.
0: We are now $350 towards that $1,000 challenge that came in from our very own listeners, Ziu and Rupin, with 8 minutes to make it. $650 to go. For KPFA and KFCF listeners, the number is 1-800-439-5732, 1-800-439-5732, and online at kpfa.org. 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White sturgeon are the largest freshwater fish in North America, an ancient species that once thrived in the San Francisco Bay estuary. Now their population is in dramatic decline. Federal officials announced Tuesday that the sturgeon warrant protection under the Endangered Species Act, but said an official listing is being delayed. Vic Bedoyan reports from Fresno.
19: federal government has declined to list them as endangered, an important classification needed to secure protections and ensure the species' survival. San Francisco Baykeeper Science Director John Rosenfield told Pacifica that the classification is critical to securing the protections needed to ensure that the white sturgeon can continue living in the Bay Estuary.
20: U.S. Fish and Wildlife Service responded to an Endangered Species Act listing petition for San Francisco Bay white sturgeon that Baykeeper and our allies filed in November of 2023 after a court suit to compel a final decision from the Fish and Wildlife Service. They finally agreed that listing of the white sturgeon in San Francisco Bay as threatened is warranted under the Endangered Species Act, but precluded by their other bureaucratic responsibilities.
19: Rosenfield points to extensive data that shows the long-term decline in white sturgeon populations, evidence that was presented to the U.S. Fish and Wildlife Service during the petition for a federal endangered listing.
20: It was recognized that white sturgeon populations were declining, were in trouble, and then we had these harmful algal blooms in San Francisco Bay in 2022 and 2023, and those algal blooms resulted in a mass fish kill of white sturgeon and green sturgeon and other fish, but the white sturgeon were very noticeable because these are very, very large fish that washed up on shore.
19: White sturgeon are the largest freshwater fish in North America and have inhabited waterways from Baja California to Alaska for more than 40 million years. In California, Rosenfield says white sturgeon have survived by adapting to the state's climate whiplash, adjusting their reproductive cycles in response to alternating wet and dry periods. The anadromous fish spawn in freshwater rivers, then gradually adopt to saltier waters as they grow and move into the deeper waters of the bay. But after surviving for millions of years, white sturgeon now face growing threats from human activity. They were once commercially fished and until recently caught for sport. Today, their survival is threatened by declining freshwater flows and treated wastewater discharged into the estuary, which can fuel harmful algal blooms. In 2022, a harmful algal bloom was responsible for the deaths of over 800 sturgeon in the San Francisco Bay estuary.
20: The white sturgeon lineage has been around for a very, very long time, and that's an indication that it's able to survive a whole variety of conditions as the Earth's climate has changed over time. And, you know, very, very recently, as people have come along, they've been able to survive, but they're not able to survive the continued extraction of too much water from Central Valley rivers. Again, they rely on the rivers to provide their spawning habitat, just like Chinook salmon and other fish do.
19: In 2024, the U.S. Fish and Wildlife Service completed an initial 90-day review and found that federal protections for the San Francisco estuary's white sturgeon population might be warranted. On July 21st, nearly 2 years after that initial finding, the agency announced that listing the population under the Endangered Species Act is warranted. However, it said immediate action is precluded by other higher priority listings. The finding was immediately followed by a court order stemming from a 2025 lawsuit filed by San Francisco Baykeeper and other environmental groups. Their original petition seeking federal protections was submitted in 2023.
20: This is another example of the Newsom administration following really in the footsteps of the Trump administration and just dragging its feet, slowing down the process, denying reality, and really denying protection to fish and the entire San Francisco Bay ecosystem that are struggling from a whole suite of problems, primarily the unsustainable diversion of fresh water from the rivers that feed the bay.
19: California could still provide permanent protections under its own Endangered Species Act. White sturgeon have been a candidate for state listing since 2024 and received protections while that process is underway. But Rosenfield says a state status review due in January still has not been completed by the California Department of Fish and Wildlife, leaving the species' permanent state protection unresolved. While dams, water diversions, poaching, and pollution all threaten white sturgeon, John Rosenfield says the core problem is lack of political will to do what the law requires to protect the imperiled species. Vic Bedoyan reporting for Pacifica Evening News and KFCF Radio.
0: Down to our final 2 minutes, and we are $500 towards that $1,000 challenge that has come in from ZU and Rupin. We are another $500 away from being able to take that $1,000 challenge and turn it into $2,000 for this hour. 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Keep those calls coming in. Thank you.
2: It was Friday night. So on Friday nights, a Catholic worker tradition in the house is all over on everybody's kids. Friday night's an education night where you talk. There's a talk, somebody speak, and you discuss issues. Ammon Hennessy was inclined to talk about people that he had known. Well, he had known Eugene V. Debs, was in jail with him in Atlanta Federal Penitentiary during the First World War. He had known Clarence Darrow, he'd talk about Lucy Parsons. You know that name? Oh, boy, I'm glad some people know Lucy Parsons. Lucy Parsons, one of the founders of the IWW in 1905, she was the one who stood up at that convention and said, "Never be deceived that the rich will permit you to vote away their wealth." All right. Get that tattooed on your forehead.
21: 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It is 9 o'clock. Coming up next, the best of the Tom Hartman program.

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1: Welcome to our program. On the line with us, our buddy Miles Taylor, the ex-national security official, the former chief of staff for the Department of Homeland Security in Trump's first administration, the best New York Times best-selling author of multiple books and also Anonymous, and the founder of Defiance.News, which is his website, Substack newsletter. Miles, welcome back to the program. This article that you published at Defiance.News, titled "Trump Plots a Workaround to Use Terror Powers Against His Foes Have a Shield," is genuinely alarming. Can we walk through it?
2: Well, here's what's going on, Tom, and you and I have talked a little bit about the precursors to this in the past. As a refresher for folks, last fall, the administration put in place something called NSPM 7, National Security Presidential Memorandum 7, which was an executive order from the White House that had the president directing federal agencies to investigate people under the guise of going after Antifa. And specifically, this was a reorganization of the federal government to make sure that the FBI and DHS and intelligence community start prioritizing what they call left-wing terrorism, and specifically indicators of terrorism driven by anti-Americanism, anti-Christian, and anti-capitalist views. Folks would be right to hear that and say, well, that doesn't sound like terrorism. That just sounds like political speech, protected speech, First Amendment speech. You would be correct in thinking that. That's why that executive order was so concerning. But here's the thing, Tom. At the time, a lot of us came out and said, as scary as this is, the Trump administration under the law does not have the ability to designate domestic groups as terrorist organizations. It can say so in executive orders, but that doesn't have any legal teeth. If they want to go prosecute an organization like Indivisible for organizing No Kings rallies, they're going to have to find other reasons. If there was fraud or if there was some other crime that the organization was conducting, they can't just say this is a terrorist organization and we're going to go after them. But here is what the Trump administration has done this past week. They've started to lay the groundwork for claiming that groups overseas are Antifa groups. And here in the United States, domestic elements are coordinating with those groups. Why is that significant? Because the president does have the power to designate foreign terrorist organizations like ISIS and Al-Qaeda. And if this administration designates more foreign organizations as Antifa terrorist groups, they can use those hooks to come monitor the domestic political opposition in the United States, to charge domestic political groups with providing material support to terrorist organizations, and use other national security powers against them. That's the concern here, and people need to know what's happening.
1: Yeah, this is exactly why so many of us were freaked out by the Patriot Act and similar legislation that came out of 9/11. The overreaction to 9/11, and this ministerial that Marco Rubio held yesterday, the day before, you know, where he was talking about Cuba is now the epicenter of communism in the world, and they've got all these Americans who are their stooges basically, and they named one of my colleagues, Amy Goodman, you know, who's done some reporting from Cuba. And how dare you go there? And they named several members of Congress. This seems to me like it's all part of one thing.
2: Well, it is. And I think one of the reasons why they brought 66 nations together at the State Department is to try to bring some semblance of legitimacy to this effort to claim that there's a vast transnational left-wing terror network, because this administration knows that if they want to use some of these extraordinary powers and have it survive at least initial review by the courts, they've got to show that there's some foreign nexus to these plots. Now, what the administration is ginning up is obviously artificial, but it's obvious what they're trying to do here, Tom. And, you know, I hear from a number of the countries that were at this ministerial at the State Department Thursday and Friday that they felt like it was a joke. It was obvious to countries what was happening here. But even still, I think it's incumbent on the American people to see this for what it is, because we are likely now to see the Trump administration try to bring charges against domestic political organizations and activists and pro-democracy leaders under the guise of counterterrorism. And the more we understand what they're doing, the more we can inoculate against it, because this administration isn't confident it will win these cases in the courts. You heard this in Stephen Miller's speech at that ministerial. He says, well, leftists always say that their civil liberties are being violated, and those cries need to fall on deaf ears. That was his quote. He wants cries for civil liberties to fall on deaf ears. That's the confession of a man who knows that his administration is trending down the road of violating the constitutional rights of Americans. But even if these types of cases don't survive in the federal courts, what the Trump administration wants is for the process to be the punishment. They want the court of public opinion to do damage to these organizations and these people if they are indicted. And that's what we can help guard against by realizing this is effectively a setup.
1: We're talking with Miles Taylor, former chief of staff for the Department of Homeland Security in the first Trump administration. Defiance.news is his website. Miles, you were there. I mean, you know these guys. You know Stephen Miller. You worked for Trump. Why do you think, what do you think is animating this? Why do people like this turn toward what I would call fascism? Why?
2: It's the eternal question, right? Why does power corrupt folks? And
1: yeah, Lord Acton,
2: look, I'll speak to Donald Trump. And here's really what I think it comes down to. And some folks might think this sounds too generous or maybe too much like psychoanalysis. But I really think for him, it's legacy building. All of us, most of us, fear our mortality.

0: sees walls as destructive. He views it as building, building a legacy, building a reputation we'll talk about for years to come.
1: Yeah, he famously said Hitler did good things too. I mean, you know, he views that as a legacy. I mean, that's pretty remarkable. So how best, Miles, do we respond to this? Because it's, I think it's plain for anybody who looks carefully at what's going on, the sequence of events from, you know, March of last year when they first started putting masks on ICE agents, then to the NPS, you know, 7 and on what is it, September 25th, as I recall, of last year. And you know, all of these steps, all of the, and expanding the concentration camps and expanding the definitions and flooding, you know, putting as many of their judges in the courts as they can. Where, how do we stop this? What do we do?
0: I think there's a couple of different things that we can do, Tom. First and foremost, it's really important for the legal aid groups in this country to be ready for these types of claims to come out of the administration. If you could have told people before McCarthyism, hey, look, Senate committees and the federal government are going to start designating innocent Americans as people who are subversive and treasonous, what would you do? Well, you would make sure there were the structures in place to defend them legally, to push back publicly, and to make sure they were able to clear their names. That's what needs to happen. The good news is some of those things are happening. My organization, Defiance.org, which produces Defiance.news, has been funding a lot of the different legal aid efforts in this country to protect folks against that sort of federal overreach. That's step one. Step two is we need states' attorneys general and local prosecutors in the game to try to protect their people against this federal overreach. That's another place that we have been investing, is investing in networks of local prosecutors and states' attorneys general around this country to collaborate, to fight back against these types of charges, to fight back against the demonization of people because of their political views. But the last thing, Tom, is on us. It's on the American people to stay very animated and to go exercise our democratic rights. Mm. It sounds trite when people say, go vote. Yeah, we get it. Well, ultimately, that's what's going to be the biggest check on this president, is if power changes hands, especially in the Congress. And I think and suspect that the election in 2026 will have such huge turnout that it will be, in my words, too big to rig. In other words, no matter what Trump tries to do, the turnout will be so undeniable. It will be clear that the political opposition has won in this country, but we all have to make that possible.
1: From your lips to God's ears. Miles Taylor, Defiance.news, Defiance.org. Defiance.news, by the way, you can sign up for free to get his newsletter. Miles, thank you. You are doing such a great service in this country and such great work. I really appreciate you dropping by.
0: Right back at you, Tom. Thank you, sir.
1: Thank you. Patrick in Vermont. Patrick, I understand you have ALS and you're communicating with us via electronic device.
2: Please don't hang up.
1: Okay.
2: I have ALS and I can't speak.
1: I get it.
2: I am using a communication device much like Stephen Hawking had.
1: Mm-hmm.
2: To be nice to your audience, if I start having technical issues, which sometimes happens, I will end my call.
1: Okay.
2: My name is Patrick and I am from Vermont. I am a long-time listener and I donate to Free Speech TV. First of all, I want to say that I am alive today because of Medicare and Medicaid. Hmm. I depend on these programs and I am grateful to anyone who fights to keep these programs in place. I am a strong believer in Medicare for all. Great. My second point is that we cannot just take for granted that we will take the House in November.
1: Hmm.
2: We have no idea what the Trump administration will do to cheat in November. Judging by the level of corruption from this administration, I would put nothing past them. So what can we do? We need absolutely every voter to show up and vote. Make the midterm so overwhelming that they can't cheat. We all know someone who generally doesn't vote. We need to talk to them. We all know someone who is a Republican. We need to let them know that they don't have to support Trump to be a Republican. They don't have to abandon their values. Just do what they feel in their hearts is the right thing to do. So the person who can't speak is telling you to be more vocal. Let's forget about the irony there for a minute.
1: Mm.
2: This is what I can do, so I am doing it. We all need to do what we can. And now is the time.
1: Well said.
2: I know that you have said all of this before, but it's important enough to be repeated.

0: Thank you for listening.
1: My pleasure.
0: And thank you for providing us with a show that speaks truth. I will continue to be a fan of Tom Hartman.
1: Got it. Patrick, thank you so much. It's nice to hear from you. And I really appreciate your advocacy and your putting forward this message. It is one of my best friends broke his neck some years ago and ended up paralyzed from the neck down. Michael Hutchison, he's an author. And Medicaid, he was in his 50s when this happened. Medicaid saved him, kept him going for years. So, you know, I've seen people with these really severe disabilities, and in your case, a disease, literally saved.
0: I am using a device that tracks my eyes.
1: Yeah.
0: It was paid for by Medicare, and I would not be able to speak without it.
1: There you go. Patrick, thank you. I've got to run now because there's the music, but thank you so much for the call. It's great to hear from you. I'll be back with more of the news of the day and your calls in just a moment. Stay with us. This story is getting really weirder by the hour. Saudi Arabia gives Donald Trump's family $2 billion, you know, through Jared Kushner. That was back years ago. Now they're cutting deals with Don Jr. and Eric, Uday and Kuse, to build a Trump Tower in Riyadh, I believe it is, and a Trump golf course. While Trump was out of office, they gave Trump millions and millions of dollars to sponsor the so-called Live Golf Tour. So here we have literally billions of dollars flowing from Saudi Arabia into the Trump family. Meanwhile, Saudi Arabia has wanted for a long, long time to become a major player. Israel has a nuclear weapon. Pakistan has a nuclear weapon. Saudi Arabia wants to have a nuclear weapon. And, you know, and Iran continues to deny that they've ever tried to get a nuclear weapon, although their activities kind of belie that statement. We are bombing Iran under the excuse, the rubric, that we're doing this to stop them from getting a nuclear weapon. In fact, Trump yesterday did something that was so despicable, or day before yesterday. Can you imagine if Barack Obama or Joe Biden had said after a soldier had died that they died because they supported my policy? That they, you know, that they said that they supported my policy, and it's so tragic that they died because, you know, they said that they supported my policy. But Trump said that about the four soldiers, U.S. soldiers who just died in the Middle East. He said that they told him or they said that they did not want Iran to get a nuclear weapon. This is a lie. Soldiers don't talk in terms of geopolitics and things. They're in terms of, you know, what did my commanding officer say this week? And we've seen several generals on television basically saying that. So here you've got Trump bombing Iran, saying that he's doing it to stop a nuclear program that does not exist. It has been, to use Trump's own word, obliterated. Really, he's bombing Iran because Netanyahu, you know, had been for 15 years trying to find an American president stupid enough to go along with him, and he finally found one. And at the same time, we're bombing Iran to stop the nuclear program. He has Chris Wright, his energy secretary, sign a deal with the guy who murdered the Washington Post reporter and sawed up his body and disposed of it in a vat of acid. That guy, we just signed a deal with them saying, yeah, we'll help you enrich nuclear, you know, enrich uranium to the point where it could be made into a nuclear bomb. Now, when this story came out yesterday, there was a lot of blowback. And so now Trump is backing away. He's saying, well, only if you join the Abraham Accords, which doesn't mean a whole lot. It's just, you know, yes, okay, kumbaya, we're fine with Israel. Keep an eye on this story. This is a story, I'm telling you, this is a story of graft and corruption. And the president of the United States, the presidency of the United States, being bought by a bloodthirsty, sociopathic foreign dictator for the purposes of coming to dominate. Saudi Arabia wants to be the dominant Arab force in the Middle East, or arguably in the world. And they think that it's going to take a nuclear weapon to get there. A So Trump's administration is ramping up the pressure on states to turn over voting rolls to the Trump administration, to purge voting rolls, to make it harder to vote. They sent a letter to all 50 states threatening them with jail, the senior election officials. Now they are threatening to withhold federal funding, FEMA funding, federal emergency assistance funding, from states that don't give them their voting rolls. Rob Weiner, who is the director of the Voting Rights Project for the Lawyers Committee for Civil Rights Under Law, said the rate of voting by non-citizens is infinitesimally small. He said, I predict that the president is trying to create chaos and then use that chaos to take drastic measures in states that oppose his policies or to refuse to recognize the result of the elections in those states. We're looking at 20% of FEMA grants being cut right now, more than $1 billion to state, local, and tribal governments. And, you know, these guys are starting to play hardball. They're looking at, number one, losing power. And if they lose power, they also know that many of them may end up going to jail. And this has got these people, they're fighting for their lives right now, for their, not just their political lives, but for their freedom. And I think they believe so rightly. So keep an eye on this one. Meanwhile, as part of Trump's campaign to mess with elections, he's got the post office changing how things are done. So now when you drop off your ballot at the post office or when they pick it up from your mailbox, they don't postmark it the day that you drop it off. They postmark it the day that it gets delivered to the distribution center, which in some cases is like, you know, two city hops away from you because they're consolidating these distribution centers all around America. And so, you know, it could be 2-3 days later after you drop your ballot off. That, and as a result of that, in California, 150,000 voters had their mail-in ballots rejected. The vast majority of them because they came, quote, late. And why did they come late? Because the post office is messing with our elections. I think this is a test run. I think this is where they're trying to figure out how does this work? How will this, remember there was a city here in Oregon where the same thing happened, where the postmaster told the post office on election day, don't postmark those today. Only process packages today. We'll postmark them tomorrow, which was the day after the election, which meant that all of the ballots who came in on election day in that city here in Oregon did not get counted. And now, Trump, of course, has given the Postmaster General an executive order saying, don't even deliver ballots to the homes of people whose names are not on a list that I give you. That one's tied up in the courts, but they are seriously playing hardball. And one last little bit of news. When Lorenzo Salgado Araujo, the Mexican migrant who was shot and killed by ICE agents a couple weeks ago down in Texas, when he was killed, there were three witnesses to it. And they have all been arrested and been held in ICE custody, and one of them was going to be deported. His name is Jose Pelego. And a judge Keith Ellison, no relation to the guy in Minnesota, ordered ICE to hold him in Texas rather than deport him. They're trying to get rid of the witnesses is what's going on here. I mean, they murdered a guy. They killed a guy, apparently in cold blood. And the people who were witnesses, several of them have gone on the record and said, you know, they boxed in our car and then they shot us right through the door. He stopped the car and they killed him anyway. And in fact, the quote, this is from Pelego. He says, out of nowhere, they suddenly cornered us and we told Lorenzo to stop the van. When Lorenzo stopped the van, the officer shot him anyway. End of quote. And ICE has been trying to get this guy out of the country. It's insane. We have an absolutely out of control, lawless law enforcement agency. This is the kind of thing that happens in dictatorships. What say you? I'll pick up your calls right after this. Francis in Raleigh, North Carolina. Hey, Francis, what's on your mind today?
2: Well, Tom, I just wanted to say how appalled I am at the conduct of this Immigration Customs Enforcement. These individuals remind me of what my dad, who was a West Point graduate during the war, afterwards, he said that the CIA had grown too fast over such a very short period of time that they didn't properly vet their individuals. And I understand that we need to know who is in this country, and we need to find that out. But in Wake County, North Carolina, we've got a good sheriff now, and the sheriff we had before him, Sheriff Harrison, handled that when there was an individual who was suspected of being in the country illegally. He was the local law enforcement. He was the one that initiated it properly, and the individual was allowed his day in court. And that's how we do it in America.
1: Yeah.
2: This sort of thing, tracking these people down and pulling guns on people and shooting them.
1: It's crazy, Francis. I have a story like that, too. A cousin of mine, or the daughter of a cousin of mine, fell in love with and married the owner of a small, locally owned Mexican restaurant. And he was not here legally. He had been here for a long, long time. He started a business. I mean, he owned this little restaurant. And they had a couple of kids. And this was during the Obama administration. And ICE tracked him down. And I don't know how, and I'm not sure that they know how. But, you know, a couple of guys with suits showed up at their door and said, you know, I don't want to give names, but said, you know, you're not here legally. You have 30 days to get your act together and leave the country or apply for asylum or something. You've got, you know, we're going to give you a little window here. And at the end of that time, you've got to be gone. And 30 days later, he was back in Mexico. You know, he got on a plane and went there himself. I mean, and she went with him. I mean, I follow them on Facebook. They're raising their kids down in Mexico. You know, but it didn't require thugs with masks and guns and stuff. It was just a couple of guys, you know, fairly polite people.
2: Correct. When I first saw this stuff going on, I mean, I used to do a lot of competitive shooting. And believe me, I shot with the elite. I see these guys with M4s. Half a dozen of them barging into a house to get one individual, that is a recipe, if not for an accidental discharge, for somebody to going absolutely bonkers. And the other thing, too.
1: They've been watching too many cop shows.
2: Well, I think you're absolutely right. The other thing, too, is that it creates a general distrust of law enforcement.
1: Yeah.
2: And you've got good cops out there who are following the rules. There's protocol. They are supervised. And they're under the civilian authority, and it makes their job ever so much more difficult. And I think this is appalling, and it's something that the Republicans, they're going to catch this for the meet in the midterms, and I hope a stop is put to it.
1: Yeah, I think you're right, Francis. Francis, thank you for the call.

0: old friend Victoria Jones, or I should say not old, our friend for many years, Victoria Jones, the chief Washington analyst with the D.C. radio company. And Victoria, it is always so nice to talk to you. I've been watching Andy Burnham become the prime minister of Great Britain. And Count Binface, do I have that right? And all the weird stuff that's going on in the politics in the country that was once your home. I realize you're an American citizen now, but tell me what's going on there.
1: Yeah, but I do have to say I supported England in the World Cup. So we just have to understand that certain things, certain priorities. Well, what's going on? Well, there's a certain amount of chaos, but they do think that the seventh prime minister in, 5 minutes is going to be the one. That's Andy Burnham. He was the mayor of Manchester, which is the second largest city in the UK. It's in the north. I'm from Liverpool, which is also in the north. It's a port. And Andy Burnham has been called the king of the north, or as you would say, the king of the north, because it's a northern thing. And obviously it's a reference to Game of Thrones. He is actually a really interesting guy, and he's got some very good ideas. Whether he can carry any of them out, I don't know. One thing he has done that has never been done before is that he's got number 10 Downing Street, but he's also got number 10 in the north, in Manchester. And it really is a real building that is being developed, and he is going to force some of his cabinet members, because they don't want to, I know that for a fact, to work out of there. He's going to work there at least one day a week. And his idea is that, you know, really devolving the work between the south and the north is going to help get things done for the north. Because a big issue in the UK is the north versus the south. And a reality is that the south always gets the perks and the north.
0: It's kind of the opposite of here, where the south is poor, the north is industrialized and wealthy, and it's the reverse in the United Kingdom, right?
1: Exactly. It's the exact opposite. And so he's going to try and do something about it. Whether he can or not, I don't know. But he's going to try. And that's, I think, going to make him popular in a lot of areas in the north. And that's important for the Labour Party.
0: Yeah.
1: Because recently, voters in what used to be Labour strongholds, so that's left-leaning strongholds, have been voting far right. So they would hope to bring them back.
0: Interesting. And they've been voting far right around the issue of immigration, haven't they? Mostly brown people coming to the UK.
1: Yeah, that's been a big part of it. Brown people coming to the UK and they think taking their jobs.
0: Right.
1: They didn't seem to think it was quite as big of an issue when all the people coming to the UK were from Eastern Europe and were supposedly also taking their jobs.
0: Yeah, the white people.
1: Now it is exactly.
0: Yeah. Exactly. I understand also that Larry the Cat, I mean, you know, talking to Victoria Jones without talking about cats is, you know, it's like, you know, having a sandwich without bread. I mean, and in fact, you sent us some video, a photo montage of the presentation of a mouse.
1: Yeah. Larry the Cat is 19 years old now. He is the chief mouser of number 10. That is his job. I mean, he was originally got in 2011 from the Battersea Dog and Cats Home, which is the official homeless shelter for dogs and cats, to be a pet. But he soon showed that he was great at catching rats and mice and God knows what else. So he became a mouser, and he is a member of the cabinet. So he has protection. He can't be fired. And the day of Andy Burnham's coming in, there is Larry right in front of number 10 with a dead mouse. He just caught it. And he's sitting proud, and there's a row of photographers all taking pictures. And he's kind of like he's saying, look, I'm Larry. I've been here 15 years. I'm a member of the cabinet. I do my job. I catch mice. What are you all doing?
0: I love it. I love it. So the bottom line here is that Great Britain has a new prime minister who is, in using American terms, essentially a progressive. Is that accurate?
1: Yes, he is a progressive, definitely.
0: Yeah. And because of Brexit, I think there's a broad consensus that because of Brexit, the economy of the UK has been harmed. We now know that, in fact, a lot of Russian propaganda was promoting Brexit. But because, you know, I guess because of Brexit, please correct me if I'm wrong, the UK is more financially isolated than it was when it was part of the European Union. So it's a little more difficult for prime ministers to basically get anything done without, you know, raising taxes and creating a ruckus. And I mean, how is Andy Burnham, first of all, comment on if I was wrong on any of that stuff.
1: I think it's going to be quite difficult, and particularly I was looking at a sort of a summary of what he plans to do. And first of all, to the EU, he has said that he would like the UK to rejoin the EU in his lifetime, which is very vague. But a number of ministers in the EU have sort of said, well, we're not so sure that we want you back. So that's not as easy as it sounds. Right. He has a lot of very interesting policies. He wants to strongly address what's called in the UK rough housing, which is homelessness. He wants a lot of public housing built, a lot of other things. But there isn't any money for these things. So I don't know how he's going to get done the things he wants to get done without getting more money. And it's not clear where that's going to come from.
0: Can his government run a deficit the way we do? I mean, we've got a deficit right now of $34-35 trillion. If we hadn't had tax cuts from Reagan, Bush, and Trump, we would have a deficit of only around $1 trillion, which means that we could spend a small fortune, you know, putting everybody through college and giving everybody health care and all that kind of thing. If we decided to deficit spend, is that prohibited in the UK or just frowned
1: on?
0: It's
1: not quite the same system, so you can't just go around like running up debts. It's not like that.
0: But the Treasury issue what are called gilts, don't they? They do issue debt.
1: Yes. But I mean, we over there is just not as easy to just say, okay, well, let's just do this, and add to the deficit.
0: Right.
1: It's just not something, and certainly the voters would not stand for that.
0: Yeah, because here Trump is adding about $1 trillion to our deficit about every 7 months. So I mean, it's pretty breathtaking.
1: Speaking of which, Andy Burnham spoke with Trump and issued an invitation to him to come to Manchester. Because he thinks it's wonderful. And so if it does happen, it might happen in 2027 when the G20 is thought to be taking place in Manchester.
0: Oh, interesting. Interesting. So that's just next year.
1: Yeah.
0: That's just next year. And tell me about Lord Binface or Count Binface.
1: Count Binface, yes, is a count. Nigel Farage, the reform leader, who they are the extreme far-right party, as you know, and Nigel Farage for some time actually looked like he could become prime minister. He's a member of parliament. He was gaining a lot of support, and because some of his anti-immigrant and other policies sounded very attractive to some people. He's been caught in financial schemes, taking a £5 million gift from a crypto billionaire, for example, which was exposed, and various other things that he just hasn't been able to explain. So he's been getting into a lot of trouble, and people don't like that, obviously. So he's in a situation where he's got a by-election now coming up on August the 15th, and there isn't anybody standing against him. Nobody's standing against it. No, he's got in a very safe seat, except for Count Binface.
0: Who yes. Literally wears, now has anybody seen his real face? Or does he always have that, what you guys call a bin, we would call a trash can on his head?
1: Yeah, he always wears a bin. He does speak. He does interviews, but he always speaks through that bin hole.
0: Huh.
1: He's not likely to win. But the interesting new polling is that quite a large percentage of Britons would like him to win. The thing is that Nigel Farage has such a safe seat that Count Binface isn't going to win. But he's making a lot of noise, as you would with a bin.
0: Yeah. So you think nobody opposed Farage? I mean, no serious candidate opposed Farage. This guy is kind of Pat Paulson, I guess you'd have to be a certain age to know what that reference is, but nobody seriously took on Farage just because it wouldn't have worked. Is that the deal? It's such a safe seat.
1: Basically, yeah. It's a safe seat for now, at least, unless Binface makes inroads and, you know.
0: Yeah. Very interesting. Well, Victoria Jones, thank you so much for sharing your insights, wisdom, and life with us. Chief Washington Analyst for the D.C. Radio Company. It's always wonderful talking with you, Victoria, and great to see Larry the Cat again, too. Thank you.
1: Indeed. Thank you very much, Tom.
0: I hope your cats are doing well, by the way.
1: Very well.
0: Okay, ours are, too. So,
1: good.
0: Thank you, Victoria. Why are ICE officers saying morale is worse than it was under Biden? This is weird. I mean, this story, the Washington Examiner, I lived in Washington, D.C. for 7 years. The Washington Examiner is the local right-wing rag, you know, it's the local right-wing newspaper. In fact, it's sponsored by some right-wing billionaires or something, I don't know, because they give it away for free everywhere. And two of their reporters, Anna Giratelli and Christian Datok, reported on yesterday, citing, quote, current ICE enforcement and removal operations officers as well as retired senior ICE officials still dialed into daily operations, end of quote, that morale at ICE has fallen, quote, lower than it was under former President Joe Biden. Now, you know, the Department of Homeland Security is being run by a former plumber, Mark Wayne Mullen. That's basically, you know, what he's done with his life. I mean, he was the United States Senator for a little while because his state decided to send him, you know, a plumber to Congress. But he's having some problems, shall we say, with Donald Trump. Apparently, when he said ICE should stop their traffic stops, and then Trump came out and canceled that less than 24 hours later, it pissed off Trump that Mark Wayne Mullen had made a decision without asking him first. And so whether Mullen is groveling, you know, he's going to make one of these famous pilgrimages down to Mar-a-Lago to shine Trump's shoes or kiss his butt or something, you know, I don't know. We'll see. So there's that. And then, you know, basically what this article says is that these ICE officers are saying that it's just become a crap show there. It's just become a complete mess, that ICE is being badly managed, that they're taking in people who should not be on the street and throwing them out there. And, I mean, we're certainly seeing that. They're killing people. They're brutalizing people. Another officer with more than, this is from this article, another officer with more than a decade of experience said people are being pushed to the breaking point. I don't know where it'll go, but it's nowhere good. It's a quote from the article. This is an officer who actually supported Donald Trump. He said, many on the right will think this is an attack on Trump. I voted for Trump this time around. I believe in immigration enforcement. But, man, it is so disorganized and chaotic. I've talked to many officers who said that at least former DHS Secretary Alejandro Mayorkas, now this is under Biden, at least Mayorkas showed appreciation by giving us administrative leave. The article goes on to note that officers red-flagged younger officers being tossed on the street without adequate training. ICE currently has about 6,000 people on the streets, but they have 10,000 people in training right now. So within the next couple of months, and Trump is trying to get them out there before the election, he wants to double the size of ICE before the election. Now, what does the election have to do with this? You'll have to ask Donald Trump. One immigration officer in Texas claimed that the office officials work out of doesn't even have a bathroom, so they have to walk through past demonstrators to go pee. The DHS responded to the claims in a statement saying, and this is a quote, this is how the DHS responded to an article in a conservative newspaper. I shouldn't say the, because now the Washington Post is a conservative newspaper now that it's owned by billionaire oligarch Jeff Bezos. But the most conservative newspaper in Washington, D.C., this is how they responded, quote, the worst thing for morale is sanctuary politicians' constant smears against ICE, including likening them to the Gestapo, slave patrols, and secret police. This type of rhetoric is contributing to our officers facing coordinated campaigns of violence against them, including a more than 1,300% increase in assaults against them, 3,300% increase in vehicle attacks, and an 8,000% increase in death threats. President Trump and Secretary Mullen will always stand with our ICE law enforcement officers. Yeah, as long as you keep killing people, right? Keep terrorizing people. Keep wearing those masks. Wow. It's interesting that in places like Russia, when Putin fields the secret police, or the old Shah with Savak, you know, the secret police in Iran, that they managed to get away with it. And here, I see this as a good sign for the future of the possibility that we may return, that we may abandon oligarchy and return to democracy, that Trump's efforts to create a secret police force that has impunity, that can kill American citizens with literally no accountability, without Americans even knowing who killed them, the names, that system is internally in turmoil. That seems to me like a good thing, like a good sign for our democracy. Speaking the truth, ICE would really rather you didn't know all about it. I'll be right back with your calls. My op-ed over at HartmanReport.com, my daily take, as it were, daily rant, is titled, "The Fourth Assault on American Democracy Has Already Begun. This fall decides whether it ends." Those of you who are regular listeners know you've heard this, you know, you've heard me talk about this many, many times. This is essentially the fourth turning is here, you know, to quote the title of the book by William Howe. In 1776, well, I guess it was 1787 when the war finally ended, but basically in the 1780s, we took on oligarchy. And, I mean, we being the essentially the American middle class, as it were. Now, you know, I get it that Republicans and wealthy people love to characterize people like Jefferson and Washington as oligarchs. After all, they owned big properties and they enslaved lots of people. But in fact, both those men died in bankruptcy or something very close to it. The wealthiest guy who signed the Declaration of Independence was John Hancock, and his net wealth was only about $1 million in today's money. And he left no legacy, no family dynasty. But there were real oligarchs in America in the 1770s. In the rise of American civilization, Charles Beard, the historian, the famous historian, writes, quote, "From mansions that were castles, the Johnsons ruled in the upper Mohawk Valley with a sway that was half feudal and half barbaric, relying on numerous kinsmen, armed Negro slaves, trained bands of Gaelic retainers, and savage allies from the dread Iroquois to maintain their sovereignty over forest and plain." Now, he wrote that back in the 1920s, thus the anachronistic language. But you get the point. There were some really rich people in America at the time of the American Revolution. And almost without exception, I mean, none of the really rich people here signed the Declaration or participated in drafting the Constitution. They were the people who fought with the British against the revolutionaries, and when they lost, many of them fled to Canada or went back to England. So, number one, in the 1780s, we defeated oligarchy, an oligarchy right here in North America that had been imposed on us by Great Britain. 80 years later, the plantation oligarchs of the Old South had reached a consolidation of wealth where fewer than 1,000, arguably just a few hundred families, basically controlled both the economy and the politics of the entire region that came to be known as the Confederacy. By the 1850s, they had essentially outlawed democracy. They had made it illegal to vote against them. If you did, they tracked you down and punished you. If you published a newspaper or a pamphlet that spoke against them or against slavery or in favor of democracy, you could be hanged. And some people were. They rigged the elections. They decided who could vote and who couldn't based on whether or not they supported the oligarchy in the South. And in 1861, when they had completely destroyed, ended democracy in the Confederacy in the South, it was no longer a democracy at all, they declared war on the rest of America. And of course, Abraham Lincoln defeated them. So, you know, 80 years after the American Revolution, we again defeated oligarchy and reestablished democracy. Now, again, just like in 1780s, it was a very imperfect democracy. People of color didn't vote. Women didn't vote. You know, the Senate was directly appointed, not elected. I mean, there was a lot of problems with our democracy, but it was still, in 1787, it was the first major national experiment in democracy in thousands of years. So that was the second time in the 1860s. The third time was during the period that we refer to as the Gilded Age and the Roaring Twenties, which was kind of a contiguous period. It was punctuated by the Roosevelt presidency, the Teddy Roosevelt. But Grover Cleveland, in 1887, in his annual address to the American people, to the Congress, he said, "As we view the achievements of aggregated capital, we discover the existence of trusts, combinations, and monopolies, while the citizen is struggling far in the rear or is trampled to death beneath an iron heel. Corporations, which should be the carefully restrained creatures of the law and servants of the people, are fast becoming the people's masters." So that was Grover Cleveland's warning that oligarchy was establishing itself in America. And by the Roaring Twenties, we were again an oligarchy. Our government was entirely captured by the morbidly rich. And then, you know, they crashed all that. And in 1929, you know, it was just, they were gone. So, that led to the Republican Great Depression, and that led to the election of Franklin Roosevelt. And at that point, he was successful. Now, this time we didn't have to have a war. We had, you know, the Revolutionary War to stop oligarchy. We had the Civil War to stop oligarchy. With FDR, the oligarchs, you know, he just said, "They hate me and I welcome their hate." He took them on. And they backed off. They said, "Okay, that's enough. We're gonna back away from this. And we will allow you, you know, we'll put up with a 90% top income tax rate. We will put up with enforcement of the antitrust laws. Just don't put us in jail, basically." And so FDR chose not to prosecute the men who tried to kidnap and murder Franklin Roosevelt, the DuPont brothers and others. So that was the third challenge of oligarchy. And now we're in the middle of the fourth. And the oligarchs have risen up and taken over. They control virtually every aspect of our economy. They control virtually every aspect of our politics. Now, largely through the Republican Party and a handful of Democrats who go along with them. And so now, since taking office, Trump has, shall we say, engaged in a few shenanigans. These are, in my opinion, crimes against democracy. Trump has frozen and defunded the Cybersecurity and Infrastructure Security Agency, the Election Security Division. He has cut off the threat-sharing network, serving 1,300 state and local election officials. He's disbanded the FBI's Foreign Influence Task Force. He's gutted the intelligence community's Foreign Malign Influence Center. He's shuttered the State Department's Counter Disinformation Service. He's reduced the Justice Department's voting rights section from 30 lawyers to 3. He's fired the head of the NSA Cyber Command, who caught indications of Russian meddling. He's left the Federal Election Commission without a quorum. And this month, he fired every remaining commissioner on the Election Assistance Commission just 4 months before the election. The election's 102 days from today. And yesterday, Secretary of State Marco Rubio met with Russian Foreign Minister Sergey Lavrov in the Philippines. Trump's been having hour-plus-long conversations with Putin every 2 weeks since he was sworn in. And FBI Director Kash Patel is heading to Moscow. Russia, of course, intervened in the 2016 election and got Trump elected, as the Mueller report found. I mean, the Mueller report, they charged 34 individuals, 3 Russian companies, including 26 Russian nationals, 6 former Trump advisors, and got convictions. Either convictions or guilty pleas. And Paul Manafort, Rick Gates, Michael Flynn, George Papadopoulos, Michael Cohen, Roger Stone, Alex van der Zwaan, and Richard Pinedo. So we have seen this movie already. And it looks like they're preparing to do it again. I mean, you know, now you've got Trump building a secret police force worthy of the Shah's Savak. He's building detention centers as fast as humanly possible. He's identified those of us who oppose traditional American views as domestic terrorists, along with anybody he calls Antifa. And now he's openly calling for Democrats, calling the Democrats communists, and suggested some should be deported or imprisoned. And yesterday, Republicans, with the help of 13 turncoat Democrats, passed legislation out of the House to make it much harder to vote. I mean, Greg Palast documented this. In 2024, if the Republicans had not suppressed the votes of 4 million eligible legal American citizen voters, Kamala Harris right now would be president. And they're fixing, and that was 4 million in 2024. They're going to try and make a $10 million this time around. And they damn well may do it. The only way that we're going to defeat this is to show up in absolutely overwhelming numbers. The Democratic leadership has just, you know, they rolled over years ago. They haven't talked about this. This has been going on since the 60s with Operation Eagle Eye and all these other voter suppression programs the Republicans have been running. And the Democrats just never talk about it, the leadership. They'd rather not. So it's up to us. We've got to show up. Picking up your calls here, Michael in Bronx, New York. Hey, Michael, what's up?
2: Hey, Bob. I thought to call you in regards to Trump's last week. And I don't know if you know that only two networks covered it, Fox and CBS, while all the other networks declined covering it.
0: Right.
2: What's so significant is that one of the two networks decided to cut him off early.
0: Yeah, it was CBS, wasn't it?
2: It was Fox.
0: Oh, it was Fox. Okay.
2: Fox cut it off and said that we cannot verify what Trump is saying.
0: Well, they spent $700 million for those lies. I don't think they want to revisit that.
2: Right, exactly. And CBS, what they did was they had a split screen. They put him on mute while fact-checking him and bringing people up to reality. And they showed him still talking like he was talking to dead air. The only thing he saw was lips moving. Now, you know, Trump is still with this 2020 election lie and keep repeating it. And he says, well, we're going to have to do with this or that. Officially, he's not on the ballot. Let's get that straight again.
0: And he knows it, by the way.
2: I think. And he knows that, okay? So why the hell is he so obsessed with not just the 2020 election, but this obsession of wanting to control the outcome of this coming of midterm elections and beyond? And the answer is because he himself said it months ago, telling Republicans, you got to win these midterms because the Democrats win it. They're going to impeach me. They're going to impeach me. And meanwhile, this guy wants to keep going on with his criminal spree and et cetera,
0: yeah.
2: The grifter, the violence that still goes on.
0: Yeah.
2: And no doubt, Democrats get control of Congress, there will be accountability.
0: Yeah, and I think
2: so
0: this is why Vance is trying to play the role of the statesman. He's basically saying to the Republicans in the Senate who will be voting on an impeachment bill, I'm okay. I'm safe. You can trust me. I'm one of you guys. I will be there for you. You can get rid of Trump, and I'll make things well. And
2: but he's on record for BSing the American people as well.
0: Of course, but in ways that are Republican acceptable. I mean, you know, in ways that only enhance the wealth of the morbidly rich. I mean, that's what J.D. Vance has been doing. So that's okay with them.
2: I don't think the American people is going to fall for it. I mean, they've been paying attention to this and that, and if they even think of lying for once, I mean, if I call them out, I'm questioning them, and they could lie to me, I'll be like, shut your mouth, roll the footage, and then repeat their credibility right on the spot.
0: Well, I think it's a very real possibility, Michael, if the election does not, you know, if the Democrats seize either the House or the Senate, and ideally both, but, you know, odds are just the House. If that happens, I think there's a very real chance that at this time next year, we will be talking about President Vance, not President Trump.
2: Well, there's a poll
0: and that,
2: that
0: will renew the possibility
2: of,
0: the Republicans taking the White House or holding the White House in 2028, at least in their minds. I think that they, on the other hand, Trump is, you know, there's buzz that Trump is talking about Don Jr. being the nominee in 2028. So, yeah, exactly. Michael, thank you for the call. Michael in Seattle. Hey, Michael, what's on your mind today?
3: Yes, just wanted to talk about the non-proliferation agreement that the U.S. signed with Saudi Arabia.
0: Was it a non-proliferation agreement? I thought it was a you may proliferate agreement.
3: They're bringing together two big, big powers in the world, big economic powers, and, you know, they
0: you mean Saudi
3: need
0: Arabia
3: power.
0: And the United States?
3: Yeah.
0: Uh-huh.
3: They need more power, probably for AI and the like. and we're agreeing to help them develop nuclear power.
0: But I mean, nuclear power, number one, it's going to take them, it takes a decade to build a nuclear power plant, or at least 4 or 5 years, number one. Number two, they've got an unlimited resource in the sun there. I mean, they could lay out solar panels, and in less than a year, they could generate more electricity. I mean, China, in the last 2 years, China has put out enough solar panels to generate more power than 60 nuclear power plants.
3: That may be the case, but they have also developed lots of other power.
0: No, they want the nuclear power plants because nuclear power plants can be used to enrich uranium. That enriched uranium can be used to make bombs. That's why they want a nuclear power plant. Let's be real about this. It's not about electricity.
3: But,
0: you and I both know that.
3: But in this AI world,
0: this got nothing to do with AI, Michael. This has to do with Saudi Arabia wanting to have the same thing that Israel has. Israel has multiple nuclear weapons. Saudi Arabia wants to have them. They want to be an equal in the region. And Trump is going to give them whatever they want because they've given him and his family several billion dollars.
3: That may be the case. However,
0: it is the case.
3: AI needs all sorts, every single sort of power.
0: No, it just needs electricity, Michael. It doesn't matter where it comes from. Michael, I got to run. I'm sorry. I'm out of time. And thank you, Michael, though, for the call. And thank you for being with us today. We'll be back same time, same place. In the meantime, don't forget, democracy is not a spectator sport. It requires all of us, and that includes you. So get out there, get active, tag, you're it. Have a great afternoon. Be good to yourself and the folks around you. Stay safe, and I will catch up with you.

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1: Joe Hill's best song. Sorry, we almost missed the damn thing. Chorus is, there is power in a band of working folks when we stand hand in hand. That's a power that must rule in every land. One industrial union grand. I'll teach you the chorus.

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It is 10 p.m. coming up next, Attitude with Arnie Arneson.

0: Hi, this is Arnie Arneson, and this is the Thursday edition of The Attitude with Arnie Arneson and producers Dave Scott and Stephanie Collins. You know the drill. We're recording on Wednesday morning. We began our show now for the last month with the poem America is a Gun. I continue to do that for another month. Here it is, the poem by Brian Bilstone. England is a cup of tea, France a wheel of ripened brie, Greece a short squat olive tree, America's a gun. Brazil is football on the sand, Argentina Maradona's hand, Germany an oompa band, America is a gun. Holland is a wooden shoe, Hungary a goulash stew, Australia a kangaroo, America's a gun. Japan is a thermal spring, Scotland is a highland fling. Oh, better to be anything than America as a gun. Now, my real opening thought is based on an article I saw about Israel, and I wanted you to hear this. The current situation is best. Motrich says Israel has no interest in joining U.S. attacks on Iran. Here's from the article that I just read from antiwar.com. His comments came after four U.S. soldiers were killed in a war that, according to the U.S. State Department, was started at the request of Israel. Israeli finance minister said on Tuesday that it was best for Israel to stay out of the current conflict between the U.S. and Iran as the U.S. continues bombing the Islamic Republic and Iranian missiles and drones continue to target bases in Arab states across the region, but have so far spared Israel. Quote, the state of Israel has no interest in joining the contained confrontation between Iran and the United States. The current situation is the best one for us, he said. He continues to make comments about the four U.S. soldiers that were killed, including three in an Iranian attack. Israel has stayed out of the war since the U.S. renewed the bombing campaign, despite the fact that according to the official State Department rationale, the U.S. launched the conflict, quote, at the request of Israel. Smotrich said the Israel still sought regime change in Iran, something Israeli Prime Minister Benjamin Netanyahu reportedly told President Trump would happen if he just merely launched the war. Quote, we must remember that the ultimate goal of Israel, and not necessarily the United States, is to undermine and weaken the regime in Iran to the point of overthrowing it, adding that destroying Iran's economy is the best path towards the goal. So I just read this and I went, so we go to war so you don't have to. That's all I kept thinking of. So we go to war so you don't have to. And that's exactly what Donald Trump has done. One of my favorite people to talk to is John Nichols. John Nichols is now the executive editor of The Nation magazine. He previously served as the magazine's national affairs correspondent and Washington correspondent. He has written and co-written or edited over a dozen books on topics ranging from histories of American socialism and the Democratic Party to analyses of U.S. and global media systems. His latest work was co-written with Senator Bernie Sanders in the New York Times bestseller, It's Okay to Be Angry About Capitalism. Let me welcome you back to the program, John. Thank you so much for joining us.
1: It's great to be with you, and I have to tell you that that line about how going into Iran would be easy, you know, there'd be no challenges with it, etc., sounds an awful lot like what we heard from Dick Cheney back when he was telling us that Americans would be welcomed as liberators in Iraq.
0: Exactly.
1: So there does seem to be a pattern here that keeps coming back to haunt us. And I will remind folks that Iraq turned into a forever war.
0: Yeah. And what's really interesting is people keep saying, well, people care about affordability. They're really not that much focused on the war in Iran. And I'm wait a minute. The war in Iran is driving an even grotesque unaffordability, that you don't connect the dots between what's happened and the mistake in the war and the forever war and the amount of money, John, that it will be draining from our coffers, the amount of human treasure that will die as a result. But you can literally point to what this war has done to the affordability crisis that was already unaffordable. Just talk to a couple of farmers. Just talk to people who are now seeing their price of gas going up over $4. Take a look at all the things that have happened. And for people not to connect the war to affordability is, I think, to lose the message.
1: Well, I mean, look, one thing to remember in all this is that according to a recent study, and I hope I've got this right, I think I do, that the spikes in gas prices, the energy spikes, have cost Americans, you know, aggregated something in the range of $71 billion. So this is a huge, you know, across the board, in fact, right? And when you talk about the big money, those, that amount of money, and I hope I've got that figure right, but even, you know, whatever range it's in, that's one thing, but most people wouldn't, you know, get overly agitated about it. The reality for the average person is it comes down to their daily commute. It comes down to where they live. It's the farmer getting fuel. It's the person. And if I can just point out that in states where you have, you know, the so-called swing states, places that a lot of people pay attention to, not that they necessarily should pay more attention than to other places, but take a look at places like Georgia and Arizona. These are places where, you know, have huge metro areas where there's immense amounts of commuting, where sadly, a lot of people end up spending several hours a day in a car, going to work, coming back. Similarly true in a whole bunch of others. You know, we can run through the list, but you get the picture. New Hampshire, right? Think of the number of people in New Hampshire who commute, even down as far as Boston or North Shore. And so, gas prices are something that you cannot control as an individual, right? But that, you know, they can have a dramatic immediate impact. And so, as you say correctly, with any war, it's the human toll that matters most. It's what we should talk about first and foremost and recognize that it is going up and it's awful. But then you have, that all the, you know, extensions from the war. In this case, a destabilization of the region, which is ongoing and incredibly challenging. Real testing of relations with allies, especially in Europe, but around the world.

0: is that Trump has effectively declared over so many times that I'm not sure people, it's hard to follow it, I guess. You know what I mean? And
1: but doesn't he say it's
0: so
1: over
0: like, oh,
1: in
0: yeah,
1: order to
0: negotiations or
1: but doesn't he say it's over and also not so he doesn't have to go to Congress? Because if it's over, then it's like a restart. And then it's over and then it's a restart. So I feel like to a large extent, he never wants it to actually begin or end because that would have then forced him to sort of have some sort of connection to Congress, except he has to go to Congress because he needs money because we're out of weapons. I mean, it's like shocking.
0: I do think he'd like it to go away though. Motivation, the same situation at the start where, you know, he's told it would be easy, that, you know, that you have conflict that isn't turning out at all how you want. And so, yeah, I'm sure that Trump would like to extract himself, but he knows now. Now they're going to Congress looking for a lot more money and they're getting a lot of pushback from Congress. And if I can throw one more element in on this one, this war is, it has a political impact that's maybe different than some wars that are, you know, clearly being fought, that are consistently understood, even if people oppose them, have a certain character. A war like this, which is, you know, suddenly declared over, suddenly declared in negotiations or claims of ceasefires and then ceasefires that don't hold, everything, all of that mix of stuff, creates a situation where I think a lot of Americans, A, they don't like the war, but B, they're not clear on what our status is in it. And right. So its domestic impacts, like higher gas prices, like impacts on inflation and so many other things, become a bigger political burden for Trump and the Republicans because people feel something that's wrong, right? They feel something amiss. The price is going up, inflation getting worse, et cetera, et cetera. And yet they're not getting, you know, a clear narrative from their leadership about why that's happening or why, you know, even if they don't like it, they should accept it as part of some broader whole.
1: Well, and John, one of the reasons why I started with the story from Israel was once again that, you know, that Bibi Netanyahu basically said to Donald Trump, why don't you do this? It'll be easy. You'll be in and you'll be out. And then, of course, I'm reading that they don't want to be involved in this. So as we see the votes in the support for Israel beginning to like significantly drop, okay, and then we see that, you know, the rationale for us going was in part because Netanyahu, you know, became Donald Trump's brain and said, oh, look what you did in Venezuela. You'll be able to do it in Iran. And of course, but Donald Trump has no sense of history. He has no sense of geography. You know, all he knows is to sort of listen to the last person who's in his ear. And so I think the connection between our frustration with Israel, with what's happening in Gaza, with the, whether you call it genocide or mass murder, I don't care. It's just, it's horrific and inhuman. And I think all those things are connecting together. And that's another reason why to bring up what, you know, what the State Department says, which is that Israel encouraged Donald Trump. And then we're beginning to ask ourselves, but look at the end game. We don't even know what that looks like. And now look at how it's not only impacting our economy, but the world economy, John. It's a mistake on every level.
0: Yeah. And I think, look, people did say that this wasn't a good idea.
1: Yeah.
0: And here's the interesting element of it. The president obviously is always very, very critical, always has been very, very critical of Barack Obama, you know, throughout his career. And he has been very critical of Obama on Iran and making an argument that, oh, well, he could do a better negotiation. Trump saying he could do a better negotiation, et cetera, et cetera. Now, in real time, in a war situation, he is finding out two things. Number one, why it was so hard for Obama, and two, that, in fact, Obama left him a much better situation.
1: Right.
0: Than I think he understood or could have imagined.
1: I think that's true, but on top of what he did not comprehend, but he never wanted to comprehend. I mean, again, this is about him owning everything. Like, he puts his name on everything, John. He needed to put his name on the war. Everyone, I just want to let people know that John is on a train as we're connecting to him via Zoom. So if we
0: I can hear
1: go
0: you
1: in and out.

0: very well.
1: All right. Well, keep going.
0: No, I was just going to say, what is important to understand in that context, or, you know, in this, in all of this context, is that the Middle East is complicated, right? It has multiple demands, multiple twists and turns and challenges. And if you understand it as such, then you cautiously move in the region, right? You recognize that if you do something there, it may not just be in regard to the country that you've targeted. It may also have an impact on the allies of that country. And like it or not, Iran has built allegiances throughout the region, some of which are very controversial, of course, but also some of which run very deep. And as a result, they have allies in other places, some of whom have responded to what's going on here. They also apparently, and I suppose this shouldn't be hard to understand if you know the region, because they have been in battle, because they have been in a number of wars, and in including an epic conflict in the 1980s with Iraq, Iran and Iraq in an epic conflict, they have military capacity that I think it's safe to say they don't always reveal, right?
1: Right.
0: That they've built up an ability to respond to things in ways that even the best observers, and I would argue that there are many good observers in the U.S., many in Europe, and many in Israel, are always trying to assess what that capacity is. I think Trump was told or led to believe or imagined that Iran's capacity was actually very, very low, that it couldn't respond, that it couldn't deal with a U.S. attack. There's no question the U.S. has superior military. There's no question the U.S. has a capacity to inflict a great deal of damage. But there is this complicating reality that the Iranians have capacity, and they've been showing it recently. And that with tragic consequences, not just for troops on the ground, U.S. troops on the ground, but also for in other countries in the region. So this is a really messy situation.
1: Well, and they're very smart because the bases are all over the Middle East and they're targeting those bases, but those bases are not on U.S. soil, but they're on soil of our supposed allies. So now the allies are vulnerable because what? Because they accepted the support and the help of these military bases. And now those military bases and those countries are now targets. But on top of everything else, I don't know if you saw this, but the U.S. State Department has just issued a warning. And what is the warning about Americans traveling anywhere? Anywhere, John. That's literally what they just issued. It's a worldwide caution, okay? It came out, I think, yesterday or the day before. And so not only have they created this disturbance in the Middle East, not only do we not understand what's going on with the war, but we already have this sense that nobody likes us anyway. And then you add this to the mix, and there was an amazing comment by a Canadian. And listen to what the Canadian said. I feel sorry for Americans. If you can't be friends with Canada, then you almost certainly do not have a friend anywhere in the world. And that is a very lonely place to be. All right. So between what the State Department did and what this Canadian said, because again, he's put tariffs on them. Look where we are. So isolated, so disliked, so vulnerable. Our economy is incredibly weak despite the billionaires that we have here. I don't know. What do Republicans say, John, in the 2026 election? What do they point to? I don't see anything that would support their being, you know, rehired for their job. But more importantly, what is the benefit of a MAGA GOP agenda?
0: I think that's one of the great open questions of our time, right?
1: I mean,
0: I think that when you ask it, it becomes very significant and very interesting because it strikes me we've been here before. We were here in 2018 and, you know, 2 years into Donald Trump's first term, year and a half into Donald Trump's first term, you faced a midterm election. Interesting reality about that midterm election in 2018. It initially looked like Trump, whether you liked him or not, was getting reasonably good poll numbers. His base was holding, even if he was very controversial, had a lot of criticism. There were some elements of the economy, the lingering elements of the Obama economy that wasn't clear exactly what would happen. As it turned out, if you'll remember from 2018, the initial results in 2018 on election night suggested that, you know, it might be pretty close and that. But as those days went on and as they counted all the votes and as the absentee ballots, it turned into a blue wave. And I think even now we don't as clearly recall what incredible blue wave it was. You swung something like 40 House seats. I believe it was 7 governorships flipped from Republican to Democrat, including in battleground states like Wisconsin and Michigan. And even where the Democrats didn't win, they came very, very close at Texas, Georgia, et cetera. And why I recount that is we now find ourselves in another midterm election cycle where there's a lot of storm and drang. You know, there's a lot of people uncertain about where it's going to go and et cetera. But if pattern holds, and I think there's a lot of reasons why it might, my suspicion is that there are, it was an unexpectedly, maybe depending on your politics, expectedly large number of people who are preparing to come to the polls, both Democrats and frankly, a lot of independents, who, if you look at the data, seem to be ready to vote for Democrats. And I know we hear all the debates about the Democratic Party, about its internal divisions and about candidates of the left and centrists that don't like them and et cetera, et cetera. I don't think the average American is spending much time on that.
1: I agree.
0: My sense is the average American is thinking about gas prices. And frankly, if Democrats don't blow it by becoming so obsessed with their internal divisions that they don't pay attention to the basic task, I think they have a very good chance this year, which in many ways parallels what we saw in 2018.
1: So John, let me just say something. So I asked the question. I asked the question. It's like, so what has Donald Trump and the MAGA GOP produced for you? You look at your health care, it's gotten more expensive. You look at your rent, it's gotten more expensive. You look at your food, you look at your gas. And Donald Trump will always point to the markets, right? He'll point to Wall Street and look at how well your 401k is doing. So can I tell you something, John? I know a lot of people that are actually, they're looking at their 401k. Why? Because they're draining their 401k to pay for their gas. They're draining their 401k to pay for their rent. So as a result, yeah, they may have a 401k, but because everything is going up, and you mentioned how much the cost of gas has really impacted the American people, on top of all the other affordability issues. Well, if your paycheck hasn't gone up, John, then you begin to look at what have you put in reserve. And for those people who may be a little more comfortable and actually have a 401k, they're beginning to tap that, not for retirement, but for survival now. So even what he points to, you can also undermine.
0: One 401ks, I hope the 401ks remain strong, right? Continue to have robust 401ks, but a lot of them are robust at this point because of the AI boom. And if you look at the circumstances within the AI industry right now, today, what you're going to see is a lot of instability, right? And once you pull that AI speculation, and frankly, some other speculation out of the mix, what you realize is that our investment economy, which should never be the measure of where we're at, our real measures should be employment, you know, real, you know, consumer activity, things of that nature. But our investment economy is very, very unstable. And I think a lot of people know that. And the fear always is that we could end up in a situation where a lot of people become more aware of that because of an unexpected or maybe even, at least depending on who you listen to, predicted downturn.
1: But isn't it interesting? Listen to what you just said, John.
0: All of this is where we should be focused. Yeah.
1: So you talked about AI is really driving the market. What do people almost universally on any side of the spectrum despise, dislike, and distrust? AI. So they're begging for moratoriums. Mm-hmm. They're saying, pay for your additional energy. Don't touch my water. You're taking my job. Look at this. This is like a mind. You know what the word is. It begins with F. Because here we are looking at it because it's propping up the casino called Wall Street. And here we are looking at the masters saying, I don't want an AI center in my state. I don't want it in my community. I don't want it to take my job. I don't want it to be in my school. So isn't it unbelievable? Here are two stories about the same concept called AI. And one of them is so fragile because it's the casino of the marketplace. And then the other is, I want a moratorium. Oh my God, John, somebody needs to connect those dots.
0: Yeah. And look, it isn't the popular opposition to data centers and frankly, the popular concerns about AI that frankly is causing instability for the AI industry. The AI industry is kind of, they're very neglectful, frankly, of popular responses. That's one of the big problems with it. One of the things that Bernie Sanders, Ro Khanna, and others want to temper with federal regulation, federal action, as well as people in the states. The challenge with the AI, you know, their instability right now is much of it's rooted in the fact that they promised so much more than they are able to deliver. Exactly. And there's a dawning reality on the part of an awfully lot of folks that AI has tremendous long-term potential. And it is clearly going to be a huge part of our lives. It already is impacting some entry-level employment, not good way. And it also is impacting some research in a good way, especially some medical research. But we're in kind of the, for AI, we're sort of in the worst of all positions.
1: Exactly.
0: They promised a lot to their investors. They're not delivering a lot. And what they will ultimately deliver isn't necessarily what people want. And so,
1: exactly.
0: Suddenly that, you know, you start to look at those investments and they're looking shaky.
1: I gotta let you go, but
0: where it goes bad. Yeah.
1: But you got shaky investments. You got a public sentiment that's negative. You've got governors that are now running on moratoriums. Even Governor Abbott is backing away from AI. So that to me is the bellwether of the story of AI. I need to let you go. John Nichols is executive editor of The Nation magazine. We've been joining him on a train, everyone. So if you wonder why the quality of the sound is not perfect, it's not about the quality of the sound. It's about the quality of the voice. Thank you so much for joining us, John.
0: I'm honored to be with you. I mean, thanks for having me.
1: You're welcome. This, everyone, is the Thursday edition of The Attitude. Stick around, folks. We will be right back.
2: You're listening to the American Democracy Minute, keeping your government by and for the people. Yet another election integrity crusader, MyPillow CEO and candidate for Minnesota governor, Mike Lindell, is in hot water. The 2020 election skeptic doesn't appear to be a registered voter in Minnesota. Lindell is an outspoken election conspiracy theorist who claimed that manipulation of Dominion voting systems' electronic ballot tabulators resulted in President Donald Trump's loss in 2020. Dominion, now Liberty Vote, settled a $1.3 billion defamation suit against Lindell June 25th for an undisclosed sum. Fox News and others settled suits with Dominion, having aired Lindell's claims. After a marriage in 2024, Lindell moved to and registered to vote in the state of Texas. He moved back in 2025 to be eligible to run for Minnesota governor in 2026, but the Minneapolis Star Tribune confirmed with the Minnesota Secretary of State's office that Lindell didn't have an active voter registration record. According to the Secretary of State's website, to run for governor, one must be 25 years old, a resident for 1 year, and to be eligible to vote in Minnesota. It does not specify that you must be a registered voter. Since the Star Tribune story, Lindell confirmed to The Independent that he was not registered and said, quote, you can register the same day you vote in Minnesota. We've linked to more at AmericanDemocracyMinute.org. I'm Brian Beal.

0: Welcome back to part two of the Thursday edition of The Attitude with Arnie Arneson and producers Dave Scott and Stephanie Collins. You know the drill. We're recording on Wednesday morning. I've been waiting to talk to Mel Goodman. Mel Goodman is a senior fellow at the Center for International Policy and a professor of government at Johns Hopkins, a former CIA analyst. He's the author of Failure of Intelligence, The Decline and Fall of the CIA, National Insecurity, The Cost of American Militarism, A Whistleblower at the CIA, I'm exhausted, American Carnage, The Wars of Donald Trump. He is also the national security columnist for Counterpunch. So I've been waiting to talk to you both about the death of Lindsey Graham, but also actually the article that you just posted, Mel, The Mythology of Israeli Democracy. Oh, I've been wanting someone to write it, and you wrote it, Mel. Thank you so much for doing this. I have mined it. I've put up paragraphs of it on Facebook and on Blue Sky. And I think this is really important right now as we see finally a number of Democrats doing what they should have done a long time ago, which is to basically say we're not an extension of Israel. We don't fund them with no questions. And over, 103 Democrats voted not to fund Israel, including Nancy Pelosi. So let me welcome you to the program.
1: Thank you. Good to be with you and glad I could write that piece for you.
0: Oh, God, you did. You absolutely did. So let's talk a little bit about the mythology of this democratic state. Because as I keep looking at it, I think it might represent the kind of democratic state the U.S. was before the Civil War, as opposed to what we actually define as a democracy. So why don't you sort of open the door about this mythology?
1: Well, it's a land of 14 million, 7 million Jews and 7 million Palestinians. 7 million Jews have democracy. Yes, it's a democratic government for those 7 million. But for the 7 million who aren't Jewish, it's not a democracy. And it's been an apartheid regime for the last 50 years. And when I used to go to Israel, which I did on a regular basis as a CIA analyst consulting with Mossad, I used to raise this point, and it made the Israelis very nervous. But this idea that they're one of our closest democratic allies, which I hear over and over again, is just nonsense. And when you think of all the myths that are associated with Israel, that the Palestinians voluntarily left their homeland in 1948, it wasn't voluntary. They were thrown out, and it was Ben-Gurion who gave the order. The idea that the June 67 war was a war of preemption. No, it wasn't preemption. The Egyptians weren't ready to attack Israel. Half their army was in Yemen fighting in a civil war. And their aircraft were parked wingtip to wingtip on the runways, which showed they weren't ready for any kind of offensive action. And the idea that Palestine was an empty land, it wasn't an empty land. It was a land that Palestinians were living in. And then when you get to the West Bank, this is really hideous, because
0: it's
1: you're a Palestinian and you break a law, you go before a military court. If you're an Israeli Jew, you're probably not going to go before any court, but if you do, it'll be a civil court. And there's rarely any punishment for the crimes committed by the Israeli settlers or the Israeli defense forces, for that matter. So the notion that this is a democratic ally, or the notion that this is an ally, when I think of the USS Liberty and the attack on the Liberty during the Six-Day War, and all of the lies and deceit, and the spy craft of Jonathan Pollard, which was directed by Mossad and the Israeli government, it's ridiculous to think of them as an ally. And what we're moving toward, it looks like, is a United States-Israeli military alliance.
0: Yes.
1: That's what I see forming. This is what the Republicans are talking about. And they think they can take this issue away from the Democrats, because the Democrats are finally, as you say, coming to their senses, which they should have done a long time ago, and offer the same criticism of Israel that we offer to other governments around the world.
0: So you mentioned the fact that you know, in the West Bank, if you commit a crime, the Israelis go before a civilian court and the Palestinians go before a military court. And I posted that on my Facebook page, and I said, explain this to me, please. Okay? You tell me what the difference is and why you see a completely different court system, number one. But this was the most important paragraph I think you wrote, Mel. Now listen to this. This is, in judging any democracy, two of the most important tests are the government's willingness to protect the interests of its minorities and to maintain an independent judiciary. The Netanyahu government is supporting a genocidal war against the Palestinians. The Trump administration is currently waging its own campaign against the interests of women and people of color. Its immigration policy is outright racist. Meanwhile, both Trump and Netanyahu are working to weaponize their attorney general and to weaken the essential democratic element of judicial oversight. That paragraph just blew my mind, Mel, because it was the comparison was so accurate. And it's like we are basically walking lockstep. This is what MAGA and GOP want. And what they want is anti-democratic. They want to destroy the democracy.
1: And last week, the Knesset passed a measure that diluted the authority of the Attorney General's office. It'll take effect in January 2027. And under the law, the government, the Israeli government, will no longer be required to treat the Attorney General's written legal opinions as legally binding, except in criminal matters. Well, this is what Trump is doing here at home in terms of weaponizing the judiciary and the Department of Justice. And it's interesting that Trump, who's had his own legal issues, and Netanyahu, who's facing legal issues, are on the same track in this regard. Weaponize the judiciary and stay in power as long as you can. And the idea that Trump is just trying to explain a possible defeat in giving that speech last Thursday. No, he's trying to prevent an election, or he's trying to make sure it's a fraudulent election. He's going to go much further. And we make these assumptions that we've never seen this before in our government. So therefore, why should it be happening? Well, we've never dealt with a megalomaniac before. And I don't think people have taken on board how dangerous this man really is. He's non compos mentis. And the nomination proceedings that took place last week of the three nominees for important positions who wouldn't say that Biden won the election of 2020. That's sort of the litmus test for if you want to serve Donald Trump and his government or not. Make sure you don't concede that Biden won the 2020 election. So here we are 6 years later, still reexamining something where I think the facts are well known. So it's frightening.
0: Well, you know, Mel, as I was thinking about that, I was really angry at the Democratic members of Congress, because what I would have gone through is all the Republican governors running at the same time. Did that governor win the election? Thank you. Did this governor win the election? Thank you. Did this U.S. senator? I mean, and then say, okay, and did Donald Trump? I mean, in the same state where you elected a governor, you elected a U.S. senator, you're going to tell me that the top of the ticket was the only place where it was stolen? I mean, get real. But force them to admit that this U.S. senator that's sitting before them was illegitimately elected on the same slate as you are now claiming that the president was not. I don't understand how we get ourselves into this knot where it is so obvious what he is trying to do. But I think the other question I have is it possible for the Jewish state of Israel to actually embrace the democracy you describe? What does a Jewish state mean? That's my question. What does that mean?
1: You establish a religious state, you're not going to have a democratic state. You can't have both.
0: Yes.
1: These are mutually exclusive. And it's more important to the Israelis to have a Jewish state. And I think for the diaspora, for the most part, because American Jews are very liberal and very progressive until you raise the subject of Israel. And then you get this blind mindset that Israel can do no wrong. And you've got the history of the Holocaust, for which the Palestinians are paying a terrible price, a price they're still paying in Gaza. There's tremendous killing going on in Gaza. There's displacement of people, like a continuation of the Nakba, the catastrophe from 1948, taking place on the West Bank. It's hardly covered in the mainstream media. It's rarely touched on. So you get very little criticism of Israel. You get continued free military assistance that allows them to devote their funds to other interests that they have, because they get $3 billion in military aid, thanks to Barack Obama, who they treated like an anti-Semite. There was a certain irony in the way the Israelis treated Barack Obama and what Obama did for Israel. And the same thing with Jimmy Carter, what he did for Israel. But they treated him shabbily. And you're not going to get any help from the Democrats, because the only efforts of pressure on Israel, essentially, over the years have come from Republicans, whether it was Eisenhower in the 56 war or Ronald Reagan in the invasion of Lebanon in 82 and 83 when the Israelis lied to us. And then 90-91 when George H.W. Bush put some pressure on Israel on the illegal settlements and withheld some funding. Democrats are afraid to move in that direction, but it could cost them the election. I think it had an impact on Kamala Harris's defeat in the election, and I don't think Democrats have taken this on board yet. I don't think they understand what this is doing to their reputation, their credibility as a political party. So it's time for them to get real.
0: Well, and I mentioned that, you know, Israel is very happy for us to be at war in Iran, even though they encourage us to do it. They don't want to participate in it because it's like we're their handmaiden. All right. And then they want to mail merge their Defense Department with our Defense Department. And I was thinking about this the other day. So what do we know about the MAGA movement? They want to turn America into a white Christian evangelical nation. Okay. Well, how is that any different from, to some extent, what Israel is attempting, has done with the Jewish state? If there is a Jewish state, then we understand that Jews have democracy and everyone else does not. Well, if they want to turn us into a white evangelical Christian nationalist country, well, that means that everyone who is white and Christian has, you know, basically has rights. I mean, in a way, the understanding is kind of similar. But if you say that to people here, they're like, oh, no, we don't want that. We want the diversity. You know, we want people of color. We want people with different faiths. Well, if that's true in America, then why is it not true in Israel, Mel?
1: Yeah, well, that's the special standing that Israel gets. And they've always gotten it from the United States, particularly from the 1967 war on. Up to then, France was the major benefactor for Israel. But then we took that position over. And we have never really questioned them. We've never put any real pressure on them. And you could say the same thing for the terrible tragedy in Sudan, where the United Arab Emirates are sending arms into the rapid support forces in the worst humanitarian nightmare in the global community. We've lost our credibility. We've lost our standing. We've lost the role we've played in terms of trying to seek the high moral ground on these issues. And Israel is one more place where we're failing.
0: Well, you know, I want to repeat what you said, because in your piece, you talked about this Israeli historian who warned of the dangers of treating mythologies as truths. And he said, and this is particularly dispositive when judging the case for the support of Israel. And the problem is, to undo this mythology, Mel, we've never actually confronted the truth, ever, ever. And so because the mythology is so ingrained in how we look at Israel, and up until now, I mean, it took actually horrific murders and killings in Gaza and what they're doing on the West Bank for people to finally acknowledge, oops, maybe we've been making a mistake. But if you actually knew the truth, you would have understood that that mistake has been made over and over again, except you failed to be curious and ask the right questions.
1: And I think we ignore the fact that the people of Gaza have a right to try to fight back to seize their land, to make their sovereignty certain. They have no right to commit terrorism any more than any other national group or national entity has a right to commit terrorism. But they do have a right to resist what is essentially foreign military occupation. And the military occupation we're seeing now, despite Trump's so-called Board of Peace, is worse than ever before because it's not getting any coverage, really.
0: Right.
1: So the people of Gaza, nearly 2 million people, are still suffering from this Israeli occupation. And it's true the way we talk about Zionism. Zionism is not Judaism. Zionism, to me, has now become colonialism. I grew up in a ghetto in Baltimore, Jewish-American area, where we were all probably Zionists. But we have to see what has become of Zionists, how Zionism has been appropriated by colonialism and imperialism, essentially. And the Israelis are getting away with it.
0: So I have a question for you. How do you solve a problem like Hamas? Like what So their excuse for everything, for every building they blow up, for every school they blow up, for every hospital, well, no, Hamas is there. They're on this, they're, you know, in the basement, or they're on the street, or, I mean, again, Hamas is omnipresent everywhere. It's infiltrating every aspect of Gaza, which then gives them the excuse to blow up everything, to kill everyone. And I guess my question is, how do we address the issue of Hamas? Because what Hamas did on October 6th, trust me, absolutely inhumane, absolutely horrific. I can't even imagine it. But I am just trying to figure out, knowing that, my question then becomes, so how do we deal with that question?
1: Well, first of all, Hamas was never in a position to threaten Israel. If it hadn't been for the negligence of the Netanyahu government, for which he should have paid a price, just as Golda Meir paid a price in 1973 for the intelligence failure that led to the October War. There was intelligence from mainly women who were intelligence agents in the Israeli army who anticipated this attack. But Netanyahu was looking elsewhere because he had assumptions that Hamas was not a threat. Hamas didn't have to be taken seriously. We could move troops off the border. We should pay more attention to the northern border with Lebanon and the Nakba that we're conducting in the West Bank. So Israel never had a threat from Hamas. It was the fact that they fell asleep at the switch that allowed this to happen. And they still present Hamas as a threat. Hamas is not a threat. They have no serious weaponry. They have no serious military organization. They have local jurisprudence in certain areas of Gaza where they've established themselves, but they're not a threat to Israeli sovereignty. The real existential threat to Israel, as far as I'm concerned,
0: is us
1: and the Haredim, the ultra-Orthodox, people like Smotrich and Ben-Gavir, who are doing great damage on the West Bank to Israeli reputation. Not that Israel cares about its international reputation. I don't think it really means anything to them. This is not the labor governments of the 50s and the 60s. This is Likud. This is the right wing. These are serious ideologues who we're afraid to take on.
0: And you mentioned the mythology. So you mentioned that, in fact, this was a failure of intelligence, that they were told, that there were people, that they ignored it. They could not imagine it, so they chose to ignore it. But it's even more than that. Because there were articles I remember reading in 2023 that Netanyahu propped up Hamas. It actually propped them up, almost seeing them as a partner, because they were, you know, at the expense of Abbas and the Palestinian statehood. So in a lot of ways, they were aiding and abetting as they were ignoring.
1: They were doing it for a good political reason in Netanyahu's mind. He was trying to separate the Palestinian community into the Palestinian Authority, who are moderate, and Hamas, who weren't moderate. So he wanted to keep this battle going. So he allowed the United Arab Emirates and other Gulf states to funnel money into Gaza to keep Hamas alive, because Hamas served Netanyahu's interests and his justifications of saying, we can't negotiate with these people because they don't talk to each other. They don't talk to them to themselves. They don't have a negotiated position. They don't know how to compromise. Well, this is exactly what he wanted, because this justified the resistance to any discussion of a two-state solution. And we catered to that notion as if it was real. The idea of a two-state solution has not been real since the failure of the Oslo process in the early 1990s. No one's taken it seriously ever since, but the Israelis have used it to their own benefit. And it works for them in terms of the mainstream media and how they continue to write about a two-state solution as if Israelis really believe in it. The Israelis are racists on this issue, and they are supremacists. Just as you have white supremacy in the United States, you have Israeli Jewish supremacy in Israel. And it's a tragedy when you look at the history of Judaism over the years.
0: Well, I want to remind everyone, not only was it a failure of intelligence, but it was intentional on the part of Benjamin Netanyahu to make sure that the Palestinians were divided. And again, the idea was to prevent Abbas or anyone else in the Palestinian Authority's West Bank government from advancing toward the establishment of a Palestinian state. That was the goal. The goal was to make sure this would never happen. And if it meant sleeping with Hamas, if it meant supporting them financially. And I was reading that this also included that they were in discussions about increasing the number of work permits Israel granted to Gazan laborers. I mean, look at the relationship that they created in order to make sure what? That there was never a Palestinian state. Again, Mel, it's the mythology. It's the mythology that has driven so many bad decisions. And how sad is it that it's taken us to this point to finally begin to burst that mythology?
1: Yeah, there's finally signs that there's some cracks in the system and the assets that's been built. But it has a long way to go.
0: It has a long way to go. The mythology of Israeli democracy. We've been talking with Mel Goodman, a senior fellow at the Center for International Policy, a professor of government at Johns Hopkins, and a former CIA analyst. He is the national security columnist for counterpunch.org. Thank you so much for joining me.
1: I'm sorry we ran out of time and couldn't discuss one more myth. And that's the
0: Yeah, that's right. Lindsey Graham.
1: Lindsey Graham is a dedicated public servant.
0: That's right. We'll get back to Lindsey Graham. I promise.
1: That's my favorite domestic myth.
0: Yeah, take care, Mel Goodman. I appreciate it.
1: All right, thank you, everyone. Marty.
0: You're welcome. So, everyone, we are going to talk about Lindsey Graham. And what is so interesting is, you know that Lindsey Graham's sister is going to run to replace Lindsey Graham. And for those of you who have not been following it, what is so interesting is that Lindsey Graham's sister is married. She has a married last name. She has decided to drop her married name in order to take up the name Graham as she's running for the United States Senate. And so I asked the following question. Is this legal? And the reason I asked the question is, how is she filed to vote? Is she filed under her maiden name, or is she filed under her married name? What does her passport say? Does it say her maiden name, or does it say her married name? And my question is, can she pick and choose what name she uses in order to basically maybe put the wool over people's eyes as she runs for the United States Senate? So again, another kind of question about Lindsey Graham and his extended family, which includes his sister. This, everyone, is the Thursday edition of The Attitude. We will schmooze tomorrow, everyone. Ciao.

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2: 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This week, we celebrate Black History Month by presenting an early Pacifica recording on the subject. In 1962, Pacifica began celebrating Negro History Week. KPFA's famed public affairs director up in Berkeley, California, was Elsa Knight Thompson and producer Mike Tigor. They produced a program called Special Programming Celebrating Negro History Week. This original two-hour program featured the history of Africans on this continent, beginning with Columbus, a folkways recording narrated by famed poet Langston Hughes called The Glory of Negro History, an interview with white resident of Alabama who helped with early voter registration for blacks, and an interview with the Nelson Mandela of Kenya, Jomo Kenyatta, who would become the first president of Kenya following its liberation from the British Empire. In this program, we're going to just feature the first hour, so if you want to hear the whole thing and that interview with Jomo Kenyatta, you'll have to go to our website, fromthevaultradio.org, and order a copy of it, or call us in the archive at 1-800-735-0230. At the end of this program, you'll hear the rare voice of Mary McLeod Bethune. So here we begin with special programming for Negro History Week, played on Pacifica back in 1962 as part of what they called Negro History Week celebration.
3: KPFA presents a special program in honor of Negro History Week, produced by Elsa Knight Thompson and Mike Tiger.
4: It is glorious, this history of ours. It is a great story, that of the Negro in America. It began way before America was America, or the USA, the USA. It covers a wide span, our story. Let me tell it to you. Hear the wind in the sails of the ships of Columbus? They say one of his pilots, Pedro Alonso Nino, was a Negro. That was in 1492. Certainly by the early 1500s, black explorers were coming to the New World.
5: But by 1502, most of the Negroes who came to the New World came not as explorers and citizens, but as slaves. And this grim traffic was not confined to the southern United States, as many or more of the captives were taken to Latin America. So, to begin this program, here is Mike Tiger to discuss some little-known aspects of the history of the Negro as slave and free man in Latin America.
6: There is a rumor that one of Columbus's pilots, Pedro Alonso Nino, was a Negro, the first in Latin America. It would not be beyond the realm of possibility. The importation of Negroes into the Iberian Peninsula began in 1441, when a Portuguese expedition captured and brought to Prince Henry's court 12 Moors from the coast of what is now Guinea. In the latter half of the 15th century, slaves were imported in large numbers to work in the fields of southern Spain and Portugal. In 1502, when Ovando was sent to the Caribbean island of Hispaniola as governor, he took a few Christian Negroes with him. By 1508, Ovando had had enough experience with slaves and wrote King Ferdinand that they were worse than useless, as they incited the Indians to rebellion. Cuba probably received her first slaves in 1512, and in 1518 the Spanish crown gave permission for 4,000 slaves to be shipped to Hispaniola, Cuba, Jamaica, and Puerto Rico. Friar Bartolomé de las Casas gave added impetus to the slave trade with his polemical work attacking mistreatment of the Indians. Some Catholic theologians held that mistreatment of Negroes, who had no souls, was to be preferred to mistreatment of Indians, who had them. A more cogent explanation of the wholesale importation of slaves into the islands of the Antilles is that the Taino Indians of the Caribbean were rapidly killed off by the Spaniards through overwork, disease, and cruelty. By 1540, 10,000 Negroes were being imported into the Americas each year. Soon the annual importation reached 75,000, and half of the slave cargo went to Latin America. For a short time, slaves came from the Spanish and Portuguese plantations on the Iberian Peninsula. These slaves spoke Spanish or Portuguese, and most of them were Christians. They were also more tractable, which helped considerably. Soon the demand for slaves led to raids on the African coast by traders of all countries except Spain. Spain had been excluded from such trade by the papal bull of 1493. By the end of the 16th century, Dutch and Portuguese slave traders plied the African coast, picking up cargoes of slaves for sale in the New World. The French and English did not engage in slave trading in the 16th century. They said that it was due to moral principle. A British captain replied self-righteously to an offer from a slave trader that, "We were a people who did not deal in any such commodities." Moral principle gave way to economic necessity in the 17th century, when France and England needed slaves to develop the virgin lands in their newly acquired American colonies. In 1619, 100 years after the introduction of slavery into Spanish America, a cargo of slaves was put ashore at Jamestown by a Dutch trader. Soon the British slavers were quite as active as their Portuguese counterparts. By 1790, the British were the principal purveyors of slaves to the New World, both North and South. Like their counterparts in North America, slaves in Latin America participated in slave revolts. We mentioned Governor Ovando's letter complaining that slaves tended to conspire with the Indians in overthrowing the Spanish authorities and plantation owners. A surgeon in Britain's Royal Navy reported in 1735 that Negro slaves from the Gold Coast were more apt to take revenge on their captors and masters than those gathered in other areas. Incidentally, the Gold Coast is now Ghana. The largest importation of slaves was into the Portuguese lands in Brazil, where the Negroes worked the plantations. As hopes of finding golden treasure waned, Latin American leaders turned to agricultural production as a means of making a profit. This tendency was encouraged by 17th century mercantilist theories of the role of the colony as provider to the mother country. It was in Brazil, with its high concentration of Negroes, that in the words of Hubert Herring, "the Negro displayed his aggressiveness and his talent for organization in the fight for freedom, not only his own freedom, but the freedom of oppressed peoples everywhere." The history of Brazil, Herring writes, includes many slave insurrections, big and little, the fugitive slaves gathering themselves together in well-organized groups called quilombos. In the 17th century, several of these quilombos in the northeast of Brazil banded together to form the Republic of Palmares, which flourished for 67 years. Following aboriginal African patterns, it had its king, who was all-powerful but venerated by his people. It had a complex political structure, with ministers of justice and legislative bodies. The Republic of Palmares had a high degree of social and economic cooperation. Arthur Ramos has said that the Republic was a monument to the innate ability of the Brazilian Negro to create for himself, without outside aid or encouragement, the essential implements of a social order. Another rebellion was that of Muslim Negroes in the Brazilian state of Bahia in the 18th century. Today, looking at most of Latin America, traces of the Negro's presence are difficult to find. In Brazil, Cuba, and Haiti, African rhythms are heard in the conga, the rumba, and the samba. Negro poets such as Nicolas Guillen of Cuba and Jacques Romain of Haiti are known the world over. The temples of Bahia in Brazil are decorated with figures carved by Yoruban Negroes. In Brazil's colonial period, the mulatto Aleijadinho was a designer of churches and a sculptor. A Negro slave was famed for his paintings on the ceilings of churches in Rio de Janeiro. Beyond these facts of Brazil and the Caribbean, little is known of the contribution of the Negro to the culture of Latin America. Only recently have scholars sought to trace the Negro's role in Latin America. Beltran in Mexico, Meyafe of Chile, and Professor James King of Berkeley have recently published works dealing with the absorption of the Negro into the life and culture of mainland Spanish America.

0: Many of the Negroes in Latin America of 1800 were free. This had happened for several reasons. First, manumission, freeing of slaves, was regarded as an act of piety by the Catholic Church. In addition, Negroes were permitted to work extra hours in order to buy their freedom. In the 18th century in Brazil, one Chico Rey purchased his own freedom and that of his family, and then organized a campaign to buy other slaves from their masters. Also, the Spanish and Portuguese conquistadores did not bring their women with them to the New World, as the British settlers in Virginia and Massachusetts had done. The conquistadores became quite literally the fathers of their countries, and produced an incalculable number of children in collaboration with Indian and Negro women. Thus, the Creoles, the aristocracy of Latin America, and leaders of the revolutions for independence from Spain and Portugal, had Negro ancestors and were conscious of the fact. Also, released slaves tended to join the depressed labor market. As capitalist and pre-capitalist institutions employing wage labor multiplied in Latin America, Negroes, mestizos, and Indians were welded together under the pressure of the Creoles, or native aristocracy, and capuchines, the emissaries of the Spanish and Portuguese kings sent to rule over the colonies. When the revolutionary fervor caught up the Creoles, these native aristocrats had the problem of attracting support to their position, gaining followers in the overthrow of Spanish rule. The Indians, Negroes, and mestizos had no particular reason to prefer the nationalism of the Creoles to the rule of the Spanish or Portuguese. They had no quarrel with Spanish mercantilism. Though it imposed heavy taxes on them, they had no reason to believe that a change of rulers would make things any better. Like Brecht in the poem, they seemed to believe that one boot is quite as good as another. On the other hand, the Negro had ample reason to hate the Creole local authorities, authorities who enforced segregation in public places and made laws prohibiting lower classes from wearing certain ornaments and clothing. The majority of the Creoles were reluctant to rabble-rouse. They feared that if they incited the lower class to revolt on their behalf, the dynamic of revolution would eventually sweep not only Capuchines, but the Creoles themselves from power. The example of Haiti gave the Creoles ample reason for their fear. In 1789, when the French Revolution broke out, there were immediate repercussions in the French colony of Saint-Domingue, now Haiti. The 500,000 Negroes, driven from the top by a few thousand whites, had long provided France with lucrative income. Saint-Domingue was her richest colony. The revolutionary government in Paris outlawed slavery, setting in motion social turmoil which had been repressed for centuries. Bands of Negroes deserted their masters and ranged the countryside, conducting raids against the whites. By 1791, the former slave, Toussaint Louverture, emerged as leader of the Negroes. For 10 years, he led an army of guerrilla warriors over the mountains and valleys of Haiti, first against the French and then against the intervention of the British and Spaniards. When Napoleon emerged as first consul in Paris, he resolved to crush the uprising in Saint-Domingue. By this time, Toussaint had promulgated a constitution and consolidated his power. Napoleon's brother-in-law, General Leclerc, was hard-pressed to defeat the Negro armies. This was despite the fact that Leclerc had 54 ships and 24,000 well-armed men. In 1802, however, Leclerc finally succeeded in forcing the surrender of Toussaint, who was granted a safe conduct to the French camp to sign the instrument of surrender. At the camp, Toussaint was seized and jailed. He died a year later in a French prison. The year after his death, Haiti's Negroes rose up again, and Haiti became the first colony in Latin America to break free from Europe.
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2: The Glory of Negro History, a part of which we are now going to play, was produced by Folkways Records. It was written and is narrated by the Negro poet Langston Hughes. It is part of the story based on the writings of eminent scholars of the American Negro.
3: 1619 was the year when the roots of slavery began in Virginia, and ships filled with captured black men and women began to sail across the Western Ocean to our shores. In chains, crowded in the dark holds of the slave ships, they sang their mournful songs.
4: Oh, God,

0: Sometimes whole groups of Africans taken on deck at night for air would leap into the sea, committing mass suicide rather than go into slavery. As soon as they were landed and sold, some would run away into the forest and join the Indians. No man wanted to be a slave. But thousands of Africans were brought by force to America to plant cotton, rice, corn, and wheat, to build the roads and clear the forests, to do almost all the hard work that went into the early building of America. Most slave masters were heartless and cruel, but there were some who were kind. Such a master was the tailor, John Wheatley. One day he went down to the dockside in Boston to buy from a newly arrived slave ship a little servant girl for his wife. The child he bought was from Senegal, maybe 7 or 8 years old, very dark and cute and shy, and frightened too, for she could not speak a word of English. Nobody knew her name, and she could not understand people when they asked her what her name was. So her master and mistress called her Phyllis. Later, she took their last name, Wheatley. Before she was 20, that name, Phyllis Wheatley, began to be famous all over the New England colonies, for she became a poet. General George Washington wrote Phyllis a letter commending her talent. Because of her genius, Phyllis was given her freedom. But in a land of slavery, when Phyllis wrote one of her famous poems about the freedom of the American colonies after the Revolutionary War, she must have been looking forward to the future freedom of her own people, too. This is a part of her poem, Liberty and Peace, 1784.
1: Lo, freedom comes, the prescient muse foretold. All eyes the accomplished prophecy behold. Her port described, she moves divinely fair. Olive and laurel bind her golden hair. To every realm shall peace her charms display, and heavenly freedom spread her golden ray.
0: The first man to fall for American freedom was a Negro, Crispus Attucks. When a group of Bostonians who did not like being ruled by the king protested, and the redcoats fired, Crispus Attucks was shot dead. Today, in Boston Common, there is a monument to Attucks, the Negro who died for American freedom.

1783, America became a free nation, the USA. That is, all were free except the Negro, still a slave. But not willing. No man likes to be a slave. In 1800, a young Negro, Gabriel, organized a revolt in Virginia that involved thousands of black men and women. But on the day when the uprising must have started, a great storm and a flood wrecked their plans. The leaders were discovered, and Gabriel and some 35 others were put to death by the slave owners. They died silently. In 1831, another great slave rebellion broke out in Virginia, led by Nat Turner. In this one, some 60 slave owners were killed. More than 100 Negroes lost their lives before this uprising was suppressed. 17 slaves were put to trial and hanged. But Nat Turner had no regrets. Just before he was led to the scaffold to die, he said, "I was intended for some great purpose." Oh.

0: More and more restless did those in bondage become. More and more did they revolt. In increasing numbers, too, they were escaping to the north. One who had been a slave but went away to freedom was a woman named Isabella. In New York City, she had a vision. So she changed her name to Sojourner Truth, and she began to make speeches all over the North against slavery.
1: Now about my name. The Lord gave me Sojourner because I was to travel up and down the land, showing the people their sin and being a sign unto them. And afterwards I told the Lord I wanted another name because everybody else had two names. And the Lord gave me Truth because I was to declare the truth to the people. I've had 5 children, and I've seen them most all sold off into slavery. And when I cried with the mother's grief, none but Jesus hears. Where they be, I don't know, and my children don't know where I be. But I look at the stars, and they look at the stars, and somehow I feels better. Now I walks the world looking for truth. I think of the great things of God, not the little things. As a sojourner, looking for truth.
0: Truth to her was freedom, not just for herself, but for all. That's what it meant to Harriet Tubman, too, in the dark, in the deep woods, singing,

0: But that steal away did not mean, as the slave masters thought, stealing away to Jesus. Harriet Tubman used that song as a great secret call to steal away to freedom, to steal away through the swamp and follow the North Star to freedom. After she had made her own escape alone from a Maryland plantation, Harriet Tubman went back into slave territory many times to rescue relatives and friends and guide them to the North.
1: Steal away home.
2: Home. Home is where freedom is. Home ain't nowhere, children, but where freedom is. The house can never be so nice with a soft bed and fine food and fine the fireplace, but it ain't home if it ain't where freedom is. House boy, I hear you crying in the big house where you eat the Mrs. Cake. Freedom ain't there. Coachman, I hear you crying on the carriage seat where you drive them fine bays. Freedom ain't there. Rosie, I hear you crying as the master slips a coin in your hand when the mistress ain't looking because you's pretty. Money ain't freedom. I live where the fire's out, where the bed is hard and the bread is scarce, and maybe you work, and maybe you eat, and maybe you don't. The North. But freedom is there. Do you want to go? I know you do, because freedom is where I'm going. Come with me through swamp, through mire, past paddle rollers with their bloodhounds and dogs, past danger, past even death. Freedom is there. Come with me. Come.

Do you think she was singing about the chariot of death? Not Harriet Tubman. Called at one time the most dangerous woman in America, with a price of $40,000 on her head, put up by the slave owners for her capture, going back and forth in the South to rescue slaves, a great conductor of the Underground Railroad to freedom, a nurse for the Union soldiers in the Civil War, a spy for the Union armies, Harriet Tubman was singing about the chariot of freedom. But not all slaves had a Harriet Tubman to help them escape from slavery. Thousands ran away alone. This is a song about a slave named Riley who escaped like a turkey through the corn, and about a bloodhound named Radler who could not pick up his scent.

0: But there's no use calling Rattler, Master. Old Riley's gone. Long gone. North. What was slavery like that men rebelled against it, women risked their lives to escape, that upset the whole South and eventually brought war to the nation?
1: Once when I was trying to clean the house like old Miss tell me, I finds a biscuit. And I was so hungry I ate it, because we never see such a thing as a biscuit. We just have cornbread and syrup, but when I ate that biscuit and she comes in and say, "Where's that biscuit?" I said, "Miss, I ate it because I was so hungry." Then she grabbed that broom and starts to beat me over the head with it and calling me low down. I guess I just clean lost my head because I knowed better than to fight her if I knowed anything at all. But I start to fight her. And the driver, he comes in and he grabs me and he starts beating me with that cat of nine tails and he beats me till I fall to the floor nearly dead. He cut my back all to pieces.
2: When a slave died, they buried him the same day. They cut him down to the graveyard on the place and didn't even let you bury him deep enough so that buzzards wouldn't come circling around looking for their bodies. In them days, there wasn't no time for moaning.
1: My papa was strong. He never had a licking in his life. But one day the master says, "Si, you gotta have a whooping." And my papa says, "I never had a whooping and you can't whoop me." And the master says, "But I can kill you." And he shot my papa down. My mama took him in the cap and put him on a pallet. And he died.
0: Frederick Douglass, in his autobiography, describes a beating which a Maryland slave breaker gave him when he was a boy in order to tame him for his master, who wanted his spirit broken.
3: He rushed at me, tore off the few clothes I had on, and proceeded to wear out on my back the heavy gourds he had cut from a gum tree. Under his blows, my blood flowed freely. Wales were left on my back as large as my little finger. During the first 6 months I was there, I was whipped either with sticks or cowskins every week.
0: So no wonder Frederick Douglass said to himself,
3: "I'll run away. I have only one life to lose. It cannot be I shall live and die a slave."

Douglas was 21 when he ran away. He got a job in New England, began to make anti-slavery speeches, and eventually became one of the great American abolitionists, founding a paper called the North Star, writing and speaking for freedom. Strong societies of white abolitionists, including people of every faith, grew up in the northern cities. Many escaped slaves worked with the white abolitionists. Some limited their activities to speaking and writing and fundraising in the north, while others, like Harriet Tubman, risked their lives to go into the south to help slaves escape.

0: And then there came a kind of Moses intending to lead the slaves to freedom. His name was John Brown. John Brown, old and tall, white, with a flowing white beard, a Bible in one hand and a gun in the other. John Brown believed that God had called him to help free the Negro people. In a speech on the 4th of July, 1852, Frederick Douglass said,
1: "It is not light that is needed, but fire. It is not the gentle shower, but thunder. We need the storm, the whirlwind, and the earthquake."
0: John Brown brought the thunder and the earthquake. A group of white men and Negroes together, 23 in number, one October night in 1859, marched on the government arsenal at Harper's Ferry, Virginia, intending to seize the arms and give them to the slaves. Some were killed and the rest were taken prisoners. John Brown's uprising was a failure insofar as freeing the slaves then went. But it shook the empire of slavery to its foundations. It startled the world. It aroused the conscience of the nation. It gave courage to the bondsmen and struck terror into their masters.
2: John Brown was hanged.
0: But it was only a matter of time before the whole of the Union armies began to march for freedom. John Brown died on the scaffold, but his soul went marching on in song and story.
3: John Brown died that the slave might be free. John Brown died that the slave might be free.

0: glory, hallelujah. Glory, glory, hallelujah. His soul goes marching on.
1: Thousands believe that Brown was right and slavery was wrong. That Frederick Douglass was right and slavery wrong. Harriet Tubman was right to steal slaves away from their masters, and the masters were wrong. Then Abraham Lincoln became president. Julia Ward Howe wrote a song.
0: Glory, glory, hallelujah, his soul is marching on.
1: And armies of men began to march for freedom. Frederick Douglass called for Negro volunteers in aid of Lincoln.
2: Go! Go quickly and help build up the first colored regiment from the North. Remember Denmark Beebe of Charleston. Remember Nat Turner. Remember John Brown.
1: Frederick Douglass sent his own two sons to war against the slave masters. Harriet Tubman became a nurse in the Union armies and later a spy behind the rebel lines. Colonel Robert Gould Shaw led the Negro troops at the assault of Fort Wagner, and the cannon boomed. But when the camps were quiet in the lull between battles, through the darkness of night,
0: mine eyes have seen the glory of the coming of the Lord. He is trampling out the vintage where the grapes of wrath are stored.

And then, after many men had died on the battlefield, the President of the United States, Abraham Lincoln, put his name to a paper that said, "On the first day of January, in the year of our Lord, 1863, all persons held as slaves within any state or designated part of a state, the people whereof shall then be in rebellion against the United States, shall be then, thenceforward, and forever, free."

lilacs laughed in the dooryard bloom, and the great star early drooped in the western sky in the night, I mourn, and yet shall mourn, with ever-returning spring. Ever-returning spring, Trinity sure to me you bring, lilac blooming perennial, drooping star in the west, and thought of him I love. O powerful western fallen star, O shades of night, O moody, tearful night, O great star disappeared. So wrote Walt Whitman on the death of Abraham Lincoln, killed in Washington, a martyr to our freedom. The Civil War was over. Lincoln was dead. Emancipation had begun, and the period historians call the Reconstruction. For a little while, freedom was wonderful. There were Negro representatives from the South in Congress. Negroes held city and state offices. Then the reaction set in. The vote was taken away from the freedmen in many states. The Ku Klux Klan began to ride. Jim Crow cars made their appearance on the railroads. Negro churches and schools were burned. White teachers were driven away from the South. Freed with nothing, the farmers' slaves were poor and often hungry. The night was dark. But hope was there, an ambition, and the desire for learning, even though the road was hard.

0: the blues. But the sun is going to shine in my back door someday. Shortly before the Civil War began, a boy was born in slavery. He stood one day with bare feet before the big house to hear the Emancipation Proclamation read. And he saw the tears run down his mother's face at the news of freedom. Then, still a child, he went to work in the salt pits of West Virginia. He wanted to learn to read and write. So did his mother. But there was no teacher for Negroes anywhere around. So all by themselves, they pored over an old blue-backed speller at night by the fireplace. Finally, the colored people of the town raised enough money to send away and get themselves a teacher. Then the boy went to school, working in the early mornings before school in the salt mines, and again after school until dark came. On his first day in class, the teacher asked all the children their names, and each child but him had two names. He was ashamed to have only one name, Booker. So when his turn came, out of the clear blue sky, he added Washington. Booker Washington, he said. Later, he added an initial, T. He gave himself a full name, Booker T. Washington. When he was about 15, Booker walked almost all the way to Hampton on the coast to study, arriving there with no money. But the kind white teachers accepted him, and he became their most famous student. After graduation, he himself founded a school, Tuskegee, and he became one of the great American Negroes, an educator and a diplomat, a kind of link between the freedmen and the powers that be, a counselor to presidents, and the official leader of his race. At the Cotton State Exposition in Atlanta in 1895, addressing the largest crowd to whom a Negro had ever spoken in the United States, Booker T. Washington made a famous speech that went in part like this.
1: 1/3 of the population of the South is of the Negro race. No enterprise seeking the material, civil, or moral welfare of this section can disregard this element of our population and reach the highest success. Once a ship lost at sea for many days, suddenly sighted a friendly vessel. From the mast of the unfortunate vessel was seen a signal. Water, water, we die of thirst. The answer from the friendly vessel came back. Cast down your bucket where you are. A second time the signal, water, water, send us water, ran up the distressed vessel and was answered, cast down your bucket where you are. The captain of the distressed vessel, at last heeding the injunction, cast down his bucket. And it came up full of fresh, sparkling water from the Amazon River. To those of my race who underestimate the importance of cultivating friendly relations with a southern white man, who is their next door neighbor, I would say, cast down your bucket where you are. Cast it down in making friends in every manly way of the people of all races by whom we are surrounded. Cast it down in agriculture, mechanics, in commerce, in domestic service, and in the professions. No race can prosper till it learns there is as much dignity in tilling a field as in writing a poem. To those of the white race, I would repeat what I say to my own race. Cast down your bucket where you are. Cast it down among the 8 millions of Negroes whose habits you know, whose fidelity you have tested. Cast down your bucket among these people who have tilled your fields, cleared your forest, and brought forth treasures from the bowels of the earth. Cast down your bucket among my people. Help and encourage them to the education of head, hand, and heart. There is no defense or security for any of us, except in the highest intelligence and development of all. This will bring to our beloved South a new heaven and a new earth.
0: Tuskegee became a model industrial school. Educators came from all over the world to study its methods of teaching people how to let down their buckets where they are, getting the most out of the soil and surroundings they live in. To Tuskegee, Booker T. Washington brought a young agricultural chemist, George Washington Carver, who was to become just as famous as the founder of the school. Carver developed hundreds of new products from the peanut, the sweet potato, and the soil of Alabama itself, from paints to cooking oils, plastics to rubber compounds, peanut butter to linoleum. His discoveries enriched the whole South, indeed the whole world, not just the Negro people. While Washington and Carver were working at Tuskegee, other Negroes all over the country were doing important things too. Great Negro newspapers were being founded, colored insurance companies were coming into being, books were being written, and, among other things, jazz was on its way to being born.

0: Meanwhile, in Dayton, Ohio, a colored elevator boy was writing poetry. His father and mother had been slaves. And it was young Paul Lawrence Dunbar, as a child in school, who helped his mother learn to read and write. Dunbar grew up to publish many books, to lecture in England, and to write Broadway shows. One of Dunbar's poems, famous at the turn of the century, is about a father coming home from a long day's work, playfully picking up his baby son and saying,
1: "Little brown baby with sparkling eyes, come to you, pappy, and sit on his knee. What you been doing, sir? Making sand pies? Look at that bib. You's as dirty as me. Look at that mouth. That's molasses, I bet. Come here, Mariah, and wipe off his hands. Bee's going to catch you and eat you up yet, being so sticky and sweet. Goodness land. Little brown baby with sparkling eyes. Who's pappy's darling and who's pappy's child? Who is it all the day never once tries for to be cross or once loses that smile? Where did you get them teeth? My, you's a scamp. Where did that dimple come from in your chin? Pappy don't know you. I believe you's a tramp. Mammy, this here's some old straggler got in. Let's throw him out the door and the sand. We don't want no straggler laying around here. Let's give him away to the big boogeyman. I know he's hiding around here right near. Boogeyman, boogeyman, come in the door. Here's a bad boy you can have for to eat. Mammy and Pappy don't want him no more. Swallow him down from his head to his feet. There, there now. I thought that you'd hug me up close. Go back, old booger. You shouldn't have this boy. He ain't no tramp nor no straggler, of course. He's Pappy's partner and playmate and joy. Come to your pallet now. Go to your rest. Wish you could always know ease and clear skies. Wish you could stay just a child on my breast. Little brown baby with sparkling eyes."
0: Down in New Orleans, a little brown boy in the band at the Waifs' home began to play on a battered old cornet the music that he had always heard. This lad played so beautifully that the people stopped on the streets to stand at the curb whenever his band passed. Later, this boy from New Orleans became one of the great kings of jazz, Louis Armstrong.

0: That's Louis, and he's playing a blues. The blues that were to have such a great influence on American life. In 1914, W.C. Handy wrote the St. Louis Blues, now sung around the world. And in 1924, George Gershwin first performed his Rhapsody in Blue that has become an American classic. Its themes are derived from the Negro blues. The blues are sad songs, but with an undercurrent of hope and determination in them. Thus it was with Negro life for a long time, with pools of prejudice and segregation at the doorstep, but with hope and determination always there. In 1905, a group of courageous colored men met at Niagara Falls to initiate a movement to do something about the many problems which colored people and democracy faced. Out of their conference eventually grew the National Association for the Advancement of Colored People, the NAACP. Together, white liberals, Negro liberals, through the NAACP, began to try to bring into being full democracy for all of the people in our land. In 1915, Dr. Carter G. Woodson, to whom this recording is dedicated, established the Association for the Study of Negro Life and History. Later, he founded Negro History Week. This association soon began to publish the Journal of Negro History and the Negro History Bulletin. Also, they published Dr. Woodson's book, The Negro in Our History. They brought out many other valuable records of our past and our present. Following the First World War, there were 70 lynchings within a year. In 1919, there were 25 bloody race riots in the United States. In some towns, returning Negro soldiers were beaten and forced to discard their uniforms. Mobs burned Negro homes. Segregation grew. In the violent Chicago race riot, millions of dollars worth of property was destroyed and many people killed. It was then that the poet Claude McKay wrote his most famous sonnet.
1: If we must die, let it not be like hogs hunted and penned in an inglorious spot. While around us bark the mad and hungry dogs, making their mock at our accursed lot. If we must die, oh, let us nobly die, so that our precious blood may not be shed in vain. Then even the monsters we defy shall be constrained to honor us, though dead. O kinsmen, we must meet the common foe. Though far outnumbered, let us show us brave. And for their thousand blows, deal one death blow. What though before us lies the open grave? Like men we'll face the murderous, cowardly pack. Pressed to the wall, dying, but fighting back.
0: But for civilized men, violence should be no solution for their problems. So the NAACP kept working for equal enforcement of the laws of our Constitution, particularly for the colored citizen who did not have legal equality or full protection by the police. But little by little, we have seen these objectives come more and more into being in recent years, largely through the affirmation of the Supreme Court's upholding of the great provisions of our Constitution. In those states where Negro tax money was spent for beautiful state universities to which Negroes could not go, the lawyers for the NAACP convinced the Supreme Court that this should not be, and the court declared it wrong. Again, through the NAACP, restrictive covenants denying colored people the right to buy homes anywhere were broken down. Segregation in interstate travel has been declared against the national interest. And, most recently, the right of all children to a full and equal education without discrimination has been upheld. Another organization of Americans of both races, the National Urban League. The Urban League has had great effect in opening up to Negro workers employment in plants, factories and offices and shops where formerly no colored people worked. The large National Association of Colored Women's Clubs, under the guidance for many years of Mary McLeod Bethune, has been a force for good in race relations too. During the Second World War, Mrs. Bethune became an advisor to the president and an internationally known speaker for the rights of all peoples. Meanwhile, books by Negro writers began to be published in increasing numbers and to be translated abroad. Our music, from jazz to the symphonies of William Grant Still, has been heard around the world. In the United Nations, the highest-ranking American official on the permanent staff is Dr. Ralph Bunche, a Negro, second only to the Secretary General. Born in Detroit, educated in California and at Harvard University, Ralph Bunche is an expert on the affairs of minority groups and smaller nations. He was the recipient of the Nobel Peace Prize in 1950. Looking at the years ahead of us, Dr. Bunche says,
2: I have great faith that the kind of world we all long for can and will be achieved. It is the kind of world the United Nations is working incessantly to bring about. A world at peace. A world in which people practice tolerance and live together in peace with one another as good neighbors. A world in which there is full respect for human rights and fundamental freedoms for all, without distinction as to race, sex, language, or religion. A world in which all men shall walk together as equals and with dignity.
0: Ralph Bunche is speaking for all mankind. But in speaking for mankind, he is speaking for the Negro in America too. We have wanted those very things since the beginnings of our history in the United States. Our efforts to achieve them and our very great achievements make up the story of, indeed, the glory of Negro history in America. All the way from the Negro pilot who was with Columbus to Ralph Bunche at the United Nations, from Estevan and the explorers with Balboa to Hansen who went to the North Pole with Perry, from the colonial poet Phyllis Wheatley, dozens of other excellent colored writers, from Crispus Attucks, the first man to fall for American independence, to Dory Miller, hero of World War II, from the anonymous Negro singers on the slave ships to Marian Anderson, from the players of African drums to Duke Ellington and the hundreds of famous makers of music today, from Harriet Tubman to Mary McLeod Bethune, who speaks to us now in her own voice.
3: We have known what it is to suffer. We are prepared to understand suffering. We have known what it is to be underprivileged. We are prepared by history to redeem others from want. For years I have felt that despite the difficulties and obstacles in the way, our great American nation was moving toward integration and solidarity. I have always believed that someday we would find greater peace and harmony among the many elements which make up the American people. There is now before us an unparalleled opportunity. This is our day. Doors will open everywhere. The flood tide of a new life is coming in.
4: That was Mary McLeod Bethune, famed educator, early civil rights activist, personal friend of Franklin Delano Roosevelt and Eleanor Roosevelt, and was the only African-American woman present at the founding of the United Nations in San Francisco in 1945. The Langston Hughes segment was taken from the Folkways recording, The Glory of Negro History, and is now available as a Smithsonian Folkways recording, catalog number FW07752. From the Vault is presented as part of the Pacifica Radio Archives Preservation and Access Project, which is funded by the Pacifica Foundation and Pacifica Listener Donations. We congratulate Pacifica Radio Archives archivist Jolene Beiser, who received a grant from the Association of Recorded Sound Collectors to present at their annual conference this year. 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

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Coming up next, Democracy Now!

0: From New York, this is Democracy Now!
1: Yes, this deal with Saudi Arabia, the energy deal, is contingent on this condition as far as the president is concerned. So we'll continue to talk with our Saudi counterparts to get the deal finalized and hopefully see them joining the Abraham Accords very soon.
0: A newly signed U.S.-Saudi nuclear deal is in question after President Trump said the deal is off unless Saudi Arabia normalizes relations with Israel. We'll speak to former Israeli negotiator Danielle Levy about this and President Trump's new threat to launch a massive attack on Iran. Then cockroach democracy, unarmed and dangerous. We'll talk to the prize-winning Indian writer and activist Arundhati Roy about the massive youth-led protests spreading across India.
2: Today, what the Delhi police have done, the way they beat students, the way they hit them in their heads, it was very shameful. Due to this, the country's reputation is being damaged worldwide. And we all know why Delhi police did all of this, because they received orders from Narendra Modi and Amit Shah.
0: Then to Puerto Rico. A Republican congressman wants to limit birthright citizenship in Puerto Rico and other U.S. territories. We'll get the latest and look at a new documentary about the fishermen from the Puerto Rican island of Vieques. It's called Farmers of the Sea.
3: I am almost certain that the issue of global warming and pollution has caused fishing to be farther away from the coast. And this is accelerating a lot. We need to find a way to at least decelerate this as much as we can.
0: We'll speak to the filmmaker, Juan Carlos Davila. All that and more coming up. Welcome to Democracy Now!, democracynow.org, The War and Peace Report. I'm Amy Goodman. U.S. Central Command says it's concluded a 13th consecutive night of airstrikes against Iran. Blasts were reported in several cities, including Karamabad, Jask, and Bandar Abbas in Avas. A U.S. missile strike reportedly killed 4 people, leaving 5 others injured. Iran responded with attacks on Bahrain, Kuwait, and a U.S. air base in Jordan. On Wednesday, President Trump attended a dignified transfer ceremony at Dover Air Force Base in Delaware for 4 soldiers killed in action while deployed to U.S. bases in Jordan and Iraq. The soldiers are 19-year-old Isabella Gonzalez of Texas, 25-year-old Tyler James Feehan of Hawaii, 28-year-old Angel Ramprasad of New York, and 30-year-old Michael Emmanuel Swinton of North Carolina. Trump saluted as their bodies were returned to the U.S. just hours later. The Pentagon lowered its official death toll for the Iran war to 14 from 18. Military officials told the New York Times the names were removed in part because their deaths occurred after President Trump declared a ceasefire in April. Meanwhile, President Trump has threatened a massive attack on Iran, saying it would be, quote, bigger than ever before, unquote, and that he's close to making a decision. The U.S. House of Representatives voted 214-208 Thursday to approve a resolution calling on President Trump to withdraw U.S. forces from hostilities against Iran. 4 Republicans sided with Democrats in support of the measure, including Kentucky Congressmember Thomas Massie, who wrote ahead of the vote, quote, American servicemen and women are dying and gas and fertilizer prices are soaring. It's time to end this war, Massie said. It's the second time the House has voted for a resolution seeking to rein in Trump's power to wage war in Iran. Later on Thursday, the Senate voted 47-49 against advancing a similar war powers resolution. Pennsylvania Democratic Senator John Fetterman joined all but one Republican voting against the resolution. A new report finds President Trump's war against Iran has forced U.S. farmers to spend an additional $1.4 billion on diesel fuel compared to a year ago, an increase of more than 60%. On Thursday, the price of oil passed $100 a barrel for the first time since May as the U.S. and Iran exchange fire and as Yemen's Houthis claimed attacks on Saudi oil tankers in the Red Sea following their announcement of a naval blockade on Saudi Arabia. The Food and Agriculture Organization reports global hunger declined for a third consecutive year last year, but progress remains fragile and far too slow to meet the UN Sustainable Development Goals by a 2030 deadline. The annual State of Food Security and Nutrition in the World report found 7.8% of the global population, or roughly 645 million people, face hunger last year. That's down from 8.1% in 2024. The FAO's chief economist, Máximo Toledo, warned the crisis around the Strait of Hormuz will delay progress towards ending global hunger.
4: It will have an effect on production, it will have an effect on yields, and it will have a future effect on hunger. So depending on the length of the impact of the crisis on food inflation, which is driven by higher energy and fertilizer prices, we simulate that between 510 and 520 million people may still be facing hunger in 2030.
0: In the occupied West Bank, four Palestinians are dead following an attack by dozens of Israeli settlers who stormed the town of Tal, west of Nablus, earlier today. Israeli settlers and soldiers reportedly opened fire as Palestinians attempted to protect their homes. Al Jazeera reports at least 86 Palestinians have been killed in the occupied West Bank since the beginning of this year, including more than 20 fatally shot by Israeli settlers. The Palestinian Ministry of Foreign Affairs has condemned the attacks in Tal as a massacre, calling for urgent international intervention to halt settler violence and hold perpetrators accountable. The Trump administration's weighing military action in Mali to target an al-Qaeda-affiliated group. That's according to the Washington Post, which reports that if approved, the plan would add an eighth nation to the list of countries where President Trump has ordered strikes since the start of his second term. The Trump administration's imposed new tariffs on dozens of U.S. trading partners just as a temporary 10% global tariff expired. On Thursday, the Office of the U.S. Trade Representative announced levies of 10% on imports from the European Union, Canada, Mexico, and India, and 12.5% on goods from China, Japan, South Korea, and other nations. The levies took effect just after midnight this morning. They'll keep Trump's massive regime of tariffs in place despite a Supreme Court ruling striking down earlier emergency powers tariffs. This comes this time. The Trump administration cited a section of the Trade Act of 1974 that allows for tariffs against countries that don't outlaw forced labor or who allegedly fail to enforce anti-slavery laws. In Texas, dozens of organizations and small businesses in Houston's East End District will participate in an economic boycott today, demanding justice for Lorenzo Salgado Araujo, the 52-year-old Mexican father shot and killed by an ICE agent July 7th. Organizers are intensifying calls for the release of the three key eyewitnesses who may remain in an ICE jail in Conroe, Texas, and for the Department of Homeland Security to identify the ICE agents involved in the fatal shooting. One of the eyewitnesses is Salgado's younger brother, Victor. This comes as Harris County District Attorney Sean Teer says an independent investigation into the fatal shooting is moving forward.
5: The medical examiner ruled Mr. Salgado's death a homicide. There's one agency in Harris County, Texas, is authorized to investigate and prosecute that, and it's my office.
0: In Minnesota, the man who fatally shot Democratic lawmaker Melissa Hortman and her husband Mark to death in their home has received a sentence of two consecutive life terms plus 40 years in prison. A federal judge handed down the sentence on Thursday to 57-year-old Vance Belter, a self-professed conservative evangelical Christian whose guilty plea helped him avoid a possible death sentence. He also pleaded guilty to shooting and wounding State Senator John Hoffman and his wife, Yvette, at their home during a violent rampage in June 2025, during which Belter dressed as a police officer and modified his SUV to look like a police car. Investigators say he left behind three assault rifles, a handgun, and a hit list containing the names

0: New York City, a group of landlords are suing to overturn Mayor Zoran Mamdani's new rent freeze on apartments. The lawsuit accuses Mamdani of influencing the outcome of a vote by the independent New York City Rent Guidelines Board for zero rent increases on 1 and 2 year leases. This comes as Mayor Mamdani has tapped Lina Khan, the former chair of the Federal Trade Commission, to serve as chair of the city's Economic Development Corporation. And dozens of protesters blocked an entrance to the Brooklyn Navy Yard Thursday, demanding the eviction of Cry Precision, a private contractor that supplies tactical gear to the Israeli military and ICE. Thursday's action comes as part of an ongoing widespread campaign against other military equipment manufacturers. Democracy Now! Spoke to Eitan Mubarak of the National Iranian American Council.
1: They're profiting off of war and ICE and genocide and war crimes, all being subsidized by New York City tax dollars. They pay a lower rent. They had their construction costs covered. And we, united as New Yorkers, are here to demand that our tax dollars go to us, go to our needs in the city, and not to Cry Precision and other companies that profit off of constant war that is slaughtering children in Iran, in Palestine, in Lebanon, and kidnapping, arresting, and deporting our neighbors here at home.
0: And those are some of the headlines. This is Democracy Now!, democracynow.org, The War and Peace Report. I'm Amy Goodman in New York, joined by Democracy Now!'s Juan Gonzalez in Chicago. Hi, Juan.
2: Hi, Amy, and welcome to all of our listeners and viewers across the country and around the world.
0: A newly signed U.S.-Saudi nuclear deal is in question after President Trump said Thursday the deal is off unless Saudi Arabia normalizes relations with Israel. Saudi Arabia has maintained it would not officially recognize Israel and join the Abraham Accords until there's a pathway toward the creation of a Palestinian state. Trump made the declaration Thursday, a day after Energy Secretary Chris Wright and Saudi Arabia's energy minister signed the agreement. The official text of the agreement has not been released yet. Congress must review the deal and has 90 days to consider it. The deal would allow for the U.S. to help Saudi Arabia build a civilian nuclear energy program using U.S. technology. Critics warn the deal could lead to Saudi Arabia developing a nuclear weapon and spark a new arms race in the Middle East. The U.S.-Saudi deal is likely worth tens of billions of dollars to U.S. nuclear energy companies like Westinghouse, whose reactors produce plutonium as a byproduct. Non-proliferation experts warn the waste could be reprocessed for use in nuclear warheads. This all comes as the U.S. has carried out a 13th consecutive day of strikes on Iran. President Trump told Axios he's weighing whether to launch a massive attack on Iran that would be, quote, bigger than ever before, unquote. We're joined now by Daniel Levy, president of the U.S. Middle East Project, former Israeli peace negotiator under Israeli Prime Ministers Ehud Barak and Yitzhak Rabin. Daniel, welcome back to Democracy Now! Let us start with the nuclear deal. So a nuclear deal is announced between the U.S. and Saudi Arabia. Anti-nuclear activists condemn it, but also Israel condemns it, saying that Trump did not extract enough concessions from Saudi Arabia to recognize Israel, the Abraham Accords. If you can respond to what's going on here, President Trump then saying, okay, they'll recognize the Abraham Accords, where you think this is going?
3: Right. So let's start with this appears absolutely on brand for a deal to be done. Apparently, there's nothing in there about the conditionality that for this to take effect, Saudi has to join this Abraham Accords, normalize without anything on the Palestinian front with Israel. Trump then apparently just makes something up, puts out a social media post, which undermines what was agreed just the day before. Very on brand. What you have today, Amy, in Israel is a kind of victory lap by Netanyahu. His office has put out his own post saying only thanks to our fantastic war against Iran and being strong have we been able to impose this condition. They are saying here we are again. Israel is calling the shots again with the United States. Just earlier this week, you had a senior Israeli minister saying it's very good what's going on between the U.S. and Iran at the moment. Let the Americans do the work. Let them fight the war. So that's the response there. But if you step

0: back a moment, then maybe this is, in the long run, maybe not such a long run, another moment of clarity that is not going to work well for Israel. Because let's just look at this. If this deal was good for America, served American national security interests, served American economic interests, not just the profiteering of a few companies who may or may not be close in future or current contributors to Trump and others' election campaigns. But if this was good for America, then why would you condition it on getting something for Israel? Is this America first or Israel first? Who is the driving force here? So if it's good for America, do it. Don't make this conditional on getting something for Israel. It's the same game, by the way, that the Biden administration played for. So I think this will just further embellish this debate around America first, Israel first, the unpopularity of America being subservient to Israel, first of all. Second of all, in Saudi Arabia, how does this play out? They think they've done a deal. Then the Americans throw this wrench into the works. And the Saudis yet again are going to be scratching their heads and saying, well, these guys just aren't serious. They constantly undermine their own interests for Israel. Israel's a destabilizing, radicalizing factor in the region. Yes, we're not going to cut links. We're going to continue to be close to the US, but we have to hedge. We have to further look elsewhere for how we address our interests because the Americans can't be trusted. And finally, I would simply say, I do not think Saudi is about to normalize on these terms for a nuclear deal with America. That's not what's actually going to be the outcome of this, is my assessment.
1: And Daniel, I wanted to follow up on that. This whole issue that the Saudi government has long claimed that it would not normalize relations with Israel unless there was a clear path to Palestinian statehood. Wondering your thoughts about that, but also about the impact on any negotiations with Iran. Since according to what we know so far about this agreement, the claims are that there will not be the kind of stringent inspection requirements on Saudi Arabia's enrichment program that the U.S. typically holds with any type of transfers of technology, and also the kind of stringent requirements that the U.S. was seeking to impose on Iran in any kind of negotiated deal about its nuclear energy program.
0: Right. So first of all, Saudi has officially repeatedly made the case that, especially in the current circumstances, especially with everything that we've seen going on in Gaza, but also elsewhere, Saudi was one of the eight states, Arab and Muslim majority states, that put out issued a statement just yesterday following the latest Israeli disturbances, the latest kind of Israeli takeover on the Al-Aqsa compound in the old city of Jerusalem, to condemn that, to say that has to be reversed. Saudi has taken this position that there is going to have to be irreversible movement towards a Palestinian state. We may get to a moment, Juan, where the definition of what that clear irreversible movement is will be tested. It may fall well short of what many Palestinians would like to see. It may not. But the moment we are in right now does not lend itself to an Abraham Accord style total abandonment of the Palestinians, warm embrace of Israel under these circumstances. So I don't think that is going to happen. As to the nuclear component of that, before I go to that, to say one other thing. For Israel, what they want is precisely this kind of arrangement, to say we can do anything to the Palestinians and we will get normalization. So for Israel, to have the U.S. again front-loading Israeli demands, while simultaneously the U.S. is fighting this war, which Israel was instrumental in getting it into, in Iran, while simultaneously Israel is given absolutely free rein in Gaza, so-called ceasefire, more than 1,200 Palestinians killed. West Bank, as we speak now, there are settler rampages with the army either supportive or standing by taking place. Massive destruction of infrastructure inside the West Bank. What I've just mentioned in terms of changing the status quo at Al-Aqsa. So from the Israeli perspective, what's not to like, unless you're being strategic and foresighted, in which case you say we are losing public support in America. But anyway, parking that. The actual nuclear enrichment civil program provisions, from what we understand, we don't, I think, have the details, from what we understand has been agreed between the U.S. and Saudi. It's hard to make the case that you would make this deal at the same time that you're trying to impose more onerous conditions on Iran and think this works well for you. So something has gone astray here. But it does follow decades of an American policy which is impossible to see as consistent or credible and that doesn't stand up to scrutiny, not only in terms of these safeguards, what you have in one context versus what you're demanding in another. But if we just zoom out for a moment, the biggest elephant in the room, which is that Israel is a nuclear-armed state in the region. If you actually want a denuclearized, a WMD-free Middle East, West Asia, then you don't continue to indulge your ally, who not only is free of any kind of inspection regime, but who has a nuclear weapon. So you can't be serious on this front. That's one of the things that's hobbled and undermined this whole Iran obsession all along. By the way, I think if Saudi were hell-bent on a nuclear weapons program, there are simpler ways of getting there. There is the relationship with Pakistan. People have often pointed to that. But this is likely to lead to more of a potential proliferation. Other states in the region are going to look at it and say, well, maybe we need to be in the business of an enrichment program that could, as and when needed, be used.
1: And briefly,
0: be used elsewhere.
1: In about 30 seconds or so, can you talk about the optics of the United States reaching this deal with Saudi Arabia, nearing the 25th anniversary of the 9/11 attacks on the United States, where not only Osama bin Laden, but the majority of the hijackers were Saudi?
0: Look, I think that's something that may play out less, actually. You've just mentioned that, Juan. Others are going to be looking at that. But I doubt that's going to drive the conversation. I think the conversation will be much more driven by this moment in American relations in the West Asia, Middle East region. The fact that this is happening at a time where the US is back in an escalatory cycle with Iran, but where it does not look like the US has any better options now than it did during the earlier months of this war. And we're back testing not so much the history of US-Saudi relations, but we're back testing US resilience, US pain thresholds, as compared to those of Iran. There is no doubt that the US is doing great harm to Iran. Iran is taking major hits. But will the US be able to continue with this? To what end? What is it trying to achieve? We don't have any good answers to any of those questions. And we could well see a further escalation without any of that being resolved. And we're back actually arguing over how do you reverse something that didn't exist when you started this illegal war, which is the whole question of opening the Hormuz Straits. So I think Americans are going to see that this isn't working for them very quickly. It's an unpopular war, and I don't think the president is going to benefit from it.
2: Daniel Levy, president of the U.S. Middle East Project, former Israeli peace negotiator under two Israeli prime ministers, Ehud Barak and Yitzhak Rabin. Coming up, cockroach democracy, unarmed and dangerous. We'll speak to the prize-winning Indian author Arundhati Roy about the massive youth-led protests spreading across India. Stay with us.
3: نطق الحجر

0: Qatar. Danger by the Palestinian oud musician Huda Asfour, performing in our Democracy Now! Studio. To see her performances and her interview, go to democracynow.org. This is Democracy Now! I'm Amy Goodman with Juan Gonzalez. We turn now to India, where massive youth-led protests are spreading across India. On Thursday, thousands of young people staged another sit-in in New Delhi in defiance of Prime Minister Narendra Modi's government, which has violently cracked down on protesters. The protest movement is being led by the newly formed Cockroach Janata Party. The party was formed after India's Chief Justice compared India's unemployed youth to cockroaches and parasites. Protesters have been demanding the resignation of Modi's education minister. They're blaming him for the leak of national exam questions that were circulated on social media, forcing millions of students to retake the exam. Some students ended up dying by suicide after studying for the exam for years. One prominent Indian activist, Sonam Wangchuk, ended a 26-day hunger strike today that he began in solidarity with the cockroach movement. This is Abhijit Dipka, who founded the Cockroach Janata Party, speaking earlier this week after authorities violently attacked protesters in Delhi.
1: Today, what the Delhi police have done, the way they beat students, the way they hit them in their heads, it was very shameful. Due to this, the country's reputation is being damaged worldwide. And we all know why Delhi police did all of this, because they received orders from Narendra Modi and Amit Shah.
0: We go now to New Delhi, where we're joined by the prize-winning Indian writer and activist Arundhati Roy. She has a new piece for Wire, headlined Cockroach Democracy, Unarmed and Dangerous. Arundhati begins her piece by writing, quote, "For the first time in years, it feels wonderful to be Indian. Just when hope seemed lost, they came, young roaches riding in on the rain." Arundhati Roy, take it from there. Talk about what's happening in the streets of India and the movement adopting the name of the justice who called them cockroaches.
2: Well, what's happening in India, what's happening just kilometers from my home, where I will be shortly, is not thousands, Amy, but tens and tens of thousands of young people who have just flooded into the city. And now this has spread to cities all over North India, basically. And it started off as students, of course, as you said, you know, Abhijit Dipke, just as a joke, wrote on Instagram, what if all the cockroaches came together? And they did, first online, and now in physical form, they're out everywhere in India, young people protesting and officially demanding the resignation of the education minister under whose, in the last, since 2014, the opposition says there have been 152 paper leaks, not a single conviction for anybody doing that. But more than that, the undermining of the entire system of education in India, which was and used to be a good system. But now the whole thing has, if you listen to the slogans and if you see the chanting, everything has shifted to directly attacking Modi. And this has just never happened since 2014 when he became prime minister, or 2002 when he became the chief minister of Gujarat. So it's really a generation whose parents and grandparents wore those Modi masks and chanted Modi, Modi, Modi and got him into power. It is their children now who are saying the emperor has no clothes, and the mockery and the humor, it's just unbelievable. It's unbelievable what's going on. The dancing, the singing, that old, you know, really boring Gandhian protest style has gone. It's just so exuberant and joyful. But as I said in the piece that I wrote, there are two things. One is that this is the protesters. There are Hindus, Muslims, Christians, Buddhists. It's a sort of demonstration of what we would like India to be. But the fact is that the majority of them, the great majority of them, are the children of Modi's you know, Hindu right-wing constituency. And therefore, there is a certain protection. You know, they are not Muslims, they're not Sikhs, they're not Christians, they're not Kashmiris. So is the police going to just shoot them down? I mean, things are coming to a stage where you almost think that they're going to call out the army, but will the army agree to kill their own children? I don't know. So it's a very tricky situation right now.
3: And Arundhati, how would you compare the cockroach uprising in India to recent other youth-led movements in nearby countries in Nepal and Bangladesh and Sri Lanka? And also, this is coming at a time when the more traditional Marxist or left-wing parties in India, in some of the states of India where they long had major power, have suffered electoral defeats. So that the left has been left sort of reeling from these defeats. I'm wondering if you could respond to that as well.
2: Well, how would I compare it to Bangladesh, Nepal, and Sri Lanka? You know, I don't think those comparisons would be correct, because India is too vast and diverse a country for, you know, a simple sort of student-led coup to take over. It's just like, for example, the whole of South India, although they are supporting this movement, they have largely been unaffected by Modi, you know, and so the rage against him isn't there because he doesn't exist there. So India is too large a country for something like that. But you'd have to ask, you know, of course, the left has been pushed back. The traditional, what we call the parliamentary left, has been pushed back. It only really exists in Kerala as a proper party. But the left is certainly inside this protest. You know, the young left student unions are in there. And initially, they were the ones who stabilized the protest because they know how to do it. A lot of young people were coming in. And there are people from everywhere, you know, like Sonam Wangchuk, who was on hunger strike, was initially very much a supporter of the BJP. Now he's called off his farce. But the thing is that the protest is way beyond its individual components right now. But the real thing that I said is that, you know, why is the Prime Minister refusing to make the small step of making the education minister resign? One of the reasons is that they rule like a cabal. They know too much about each other to, you know, be able to be sacked and so on. They know terrible things about each other. And the second reason is that the BJP has gamed the election system. It has reconstituted the composition of the election commission. It has reconstituted voter rolls in which, you know, millions of people are missing and millions of phantom names exist. The machines, the electoral voting machines are tampered with. The courts look away. The police are not neutral. The bureaucracy is completely complicit. So it feels that it can do anything. It'll win an election because it's the richest political party in the world, and it is backed by the richest industrialists in the world. It can buy anything, it can break anyone, and ultimately, even these young people, they are just very young people. You know, they don't know the forces that can come in and subvert them and beat them down and discredit them. All that is still to come. Paramilitary forces are being flown in. But the situation is very tricky, very fluid. We don't know what's going to happen.
3: And could you talk about the extent of the youth unemployment crisis in India today?
2: The youth unemployment crisis is beyond belief, you know. And I don't want to quote figures to you because those figures are rubbish. You know, for example, people who are, you know, selling peanuts on the road or somehow trying to survive are counted as employed people. Basically, there is a crisis of unemployment from the bottom to the top because of AI now and so on. So really the future of this country is so rocky. It feels like a, like a sort of decomposing corpse wrapped in tissue paper, and suddenly everything is beginning to leak out. And as always happens with governments like this, I mean, 5 days of 10 days ago, if somebody made a mildly off-color joke about Modi, they would be in jail. Today, you have millions of people mocking him in ways which I just can't even explain. I mean, you cannot repeat those words on TV, but I don't even know how the man can come out and make a speech again, because everyone just falls about laughing. You know, earlier it used to be just a handful of us. Now it's this whole young generation who I just want to hug because they're so hilarious.
0: Arundhati, if you can talk more about them reshaping the narrative of the government-controlled media, challenging Modi's carefully constructed image to the world, because they're using Instagram, they're using YouTube, as they reshape the narrative of these protests to a global audience.
2: So I'll start by saying that the most wicked element in India in the last, since Modi came to power has been the corporate-owned mainstream media. It's not just that they're frightened. They are part of the project, enthusiastically a part of the project. We have this saying over here, I'll first say it in Hindi. It says, Desh ko char log chalate hai, do bechte hai, do Kharite Charo Gujarati, which means that four people run this country, two sell it, two buy it, and all four are from the state of Gujarat. And these four are the Prime Minister, the Home Minister, and the two industrialists, Ambani and Adani. Now, Ambani's own something like 27 news channels. Adani just bought one of the most neutral news channels called NDTV, and now that's fallen too. So the news media are like the captains. I call them the screaming television, live screaming TV, because they're just like the captains of lynch mobs. They get people arrested, they dehumanize people, they discredit people, they lie. And on the other hand, we have some incredibly brave YouTubers, both in English and in Hindi and in other languages. You have this, and this young generation, I mean, Modi tried to jam the internet in Jantar Mantar, where the protest is happening. Now it's happening all over. And these kids, you can't mess around with them on the internet, you know. So if you look at Instagram, all of us are just falling about laughing. None of us can sleep at night because it's so funny what they're doing. And in a second, you know, this man who goes around making these ridiculous speeches abroad and hugging world leaders, like recently he was in Indonesia and he was like, January 26 is Indian Republic Day, 2 + 6 = 8, and the Indonesian Prime Minister's birthday is 17th, so 1 + 7 = 8, something like this. You know, now everyone just, there's nothing he can say and nothing he has said in the past years, which is not just being taken apart, and people are just keeling over laughing. So how do you correct that image? He can't get that back. He may beat these people down. He may discredit them. Some of their leaders may sell them out, you know. The kids are like, you have to see those videos. They're going to the police saying, sir, it's really hot. Can you put those water cannons on? And then they're dancing in the water cannons. And please give me some tear gas. And, you know, it's just like, oh, my God, your baton is taller than me. You know, little kids, little girls are saying. And the girls are the most foul-mouthed of all. It's just, I don't know how to explain it, but it's just exuberance that's making up a whole heaven for someone like me.
0: Well, we don't want to keep you from the protest. So Arundhati Roy, thank you so much for being with us. Award-winning writer and activist. Her critically acclaimed memoir headlined, titled Mother Mary Comes to Me. Also, she's received numerous awards, including the Booker Prize for her first novel, The God of Small Things. We'll link to her new article, Cockroach Democracy, Unarmed and Dangerous, at democracynow.org. Coming up, we go to Puerto Rico. A Republican congressman wants to limit birthright citizenship there and in other U.S. territories. We'll also look at a new documentary called Farmers of the Sea. Stay with us.

0: 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This is Democracy Now!, democracynow.org. I'm Amy Goodman with Juan Gonzalez. Last week, Virginia Republican Congressmember Morgan Griffith introduced the End Birthright Citizenship for the Territories Act, which would limit automatic citizenship in Puerto Rico and other U.S. territories to only children born to U.S. citizens or legal permanent residents starting in 2027. Congressman Griffith said in a press release his focus is on cracking down on quote-unquote birth tourism, and that while the Supreme Court affirmed last month that birthright citizenship is a constitutional right, it also, quote, leaves the door open, unquote, for congressional action on citizenship in the U.S. territories. His legal reasoning relies on the controversial early 20th century cases known as the Insular Cases, in which the Supreme Court ruled the Constitution doesn't fully apply to the territories, saying the quote-unquote, uncivilized races who, quote-unquote, infest the territories are, quote-unquote, unfit. In a press release, Griffith said, quote, just like Congress possesses the power to grant the territories constitutional rights in statute, we have the power to take them away in statute. The legislation would impact Guam, Puerto Rico, the Northern Mariana Islands, and the U.S. Virgin Islands. People born in American Samoa are already not classified as citizens. Vice President J.D. Vance has said on Fox News he's in favor of the idea. This latest attempt to restrict rights in the U.S. territories coincides with the 10th anniversary of PROMESA, the law that established a fiscal control board in Puerto Rico to oversee finances on the island and restructure its debt. But its power and impact extends far beyond that. The law was passed in June 2016. For more, we turn now to two guests. Efrain Rivera-Ramos joins us from San Juan. He's a law professor, former dean at the University of Puerto Rico Law School, and author of The Legal Construction of Identity, The Judicial and Social Legacy of American Colonialism in Puerto Rico. And we're joined by Juan Carlos Davila. He's here with us in our New York studio, filmmaker, activist, and journalist from Puerto Rico. His latest film for PBS is titled Farmers of the Sea, the third in a trilogy of films on the Puerto Rican working class. We're going to talk about that documentary in a minute. But first, Professor Efrain Rivera-Ramos, if you can talk about this effort to strip citizenship or birthright citizenship for some in Puerto Rico. Explain what's going on here.
1: Well, thank you very much. What I would like to say is that this is obviously an attempt to start tampering with the citizenship situation of the people of the territories. The title of the bill that has been presented is to end birthright citizenship in the territories. Now, that's a very broad concept, and it could lead to other developments in the future that would affect, could affect the citizenship status of everybody in Puerto Rico, or everybody born in Puerto Rico or in the other territories. So I would like to raise a flag about that possibility. The bill itself, if read generously, says that if the bill is passed, as of January 1st, 2027, children born of non-U.S. citizens and non-U.S. residents living in Puerto Rico would not be considered U.S. citizens anymore as it is now. Now, anybody born in Puerto Rico, regardless of the citizenship status of her parents, is considered a U.S. citizen. And that has been so since a combination of statutes passed by Congress starting 1917 and ending in 1941. The congressperson, Griffiths, said in a statement that this would impact only the children of those who are living in Puerto Rico without being permanent residents or U.S. citizens. Now, if you read the bill, that is not what it says in the first part of the bill. That, if you read just the first part of the bill, it says that people born in Puerto Rico from 1941 to 2027 would be considered U.S. citizens, but not after that. It is not until the very last provision of the bill that it tries to clarify that this applies only to children born of non-U.S. citizens and non-U.S. residents. So there is a degree of ambiguity in the way that the bill is constructed that may cause problems in the future. But even if it is interpreted the way that the congressman has said, it does create problems for a substantial sector of people living in Puerto Rico. We do have a substantial immigrant population. Most of it comes from the Dominican Republic, although we also have immigrants from Haiti and from other parts of Latin America and the Caribbean. If the bill is passed, the effect would be to create a very special underclass of people living in Puerto Rico who will lose many of its rights, many of the rights that they may enjoy right now. This would be like creating a minority within a minority in the sense that after the U.S. Supreme Court case, Barbara versus Trump, children born of non-residents and non-U.S. citizens born in the United States, people born in the United States under those circumstances, are still considered citizens. If the bill is passed, an exception will be made for those born under the same conditions in Puerto Rico and the territories. So this is an attempt at creating a subclass of people who can be discriminated against even more and who could be simply disregarded as human beings with rights living within the jurisdiction of the United States, because the territories, after all, are placed under the jurisdiction of the United States. So that's, that would be my concern.
2: Professor Rivera Ramos, I wanted to ask you also about the PROMESA situation. It's 10 years since Congress and President Obama set up PROMESA. It was supposed to be a temporary fiscal control board, and yet here we are 10 years later, and it is still effectively running the affairs of the island of Puerto Rico, a U.S.-appointed board, effectively ending the claims of the United States that Puerto Rico was an autonomous territory. I'm wondering your sense of where PROMESA goes from here. Have the people of Puerto Rico become accustomed to having their decisions made by an appointed group of largely outsiders?
1: Well, I think that many people have become accustomed to that, although we can also witness have witnessed a growing criticism of the board. It is viewed by many people in Puerto Rico, with reason, as a colonial entity that was imposed by the U.S. Congress upon Puerto Rico and Puerto Ricans. As you have said, it is an unelected board that exercises a great deal of power over Puerto Rico. It has taken over many of the governmental operations of the Puerto Rican government, I mean, and it has made decisions that have had a very deleterious effect on Puerto Rico and on many sectors of Puerto Rico, especially the most vulnerable. The board has focused its operations on the fiscal end of the economy of Puerto Rico. And I think it is the consensus of most economists in Puerto Rico that that has been a huge mistake. Puerto Rico is in need of an economic development plan, of strengthening the provision of essential services to the population, of having a sound economic policy in place, of getting rid of many distortions of the economy, such as corruption, waste, incompetence, etc. And the board has done almost nothing regarding those very crucial aspects of the Puerto Rican economy. So I think that some people might say that the board has had some positive effect in terms of the restructuring of the debt. But even that hasn't been as as important as it was needed to be done. And it has entirely disregarded the economic development aspects of the Puerto Rican economy. So I think that in the end, it has been a failure.
0: We are also joined by Juan Carlos Davila, who has covered the resistance PROMESA for years, but now has a new documentary about the local fishing industry in the Puerto Rican island of Vieques, where for more than 60 years, the U.S. Navy used much of the island as a bombing range, exploding by one estimate as much as 3 million pounds of ordnances containing napalm, depleted uranium, lead, and other toxic chemicals. Public protests led to the closure of the base in 2003. Juan Carlos Davila has been reporting on Vieques for years. His latest film just came out on PBS, Farmers of the Sea, focusing on how access to fishing is changing due to climate change and also the impacts of contamination. This is a clip.
3: I cannot tell you that lobster fishing is bad, but compared to previous years, the decline has been significant. There are many reasons why this is happening, right? The reality of the matter is that this changes every year. The reefs aren't like they used to be. There are reefs where you find no marine life, no sponges. There are many fishes that you used to catch before that you rarely find now. Like what happened with the conch? You almost don't find trunkfish.
4: Look, those really are turtles.
3: I am almost certain that the issue of global warming and pollution has caused fishing to be farther away from the coast. And this is accelerating a lot. We need to find a way to at least decelerate this as much as we can.
0: Part of Farmers of the Sea, Juan Carlos Davila, congratulations on this beautiful portrait of both the fisher people and climate change. Talk about why you made this film.
5: Well, the reason I really made this film is because when we address the topic of food insecurity in climate change, or how climate change is going to produce food insecurity, we tend to look a lot at what is happening in the land. But there's so many people in the world, especially coastal communities, island, that depend on the food that comes from the sea for their livelihood, to develop their economies, to bring food to the table to their children. For example, if you look at Puerto Rico, the reefs in Puerto Rico, they are facing an alarming amount of bleaching, and it's really destroying the ocean wildlife, which eventually is having an effect, a direct effect on the food that we can get from the sea. And the fishermen in Vieques say, and other fishermen in Puerto Rico, the ocean is that industry that always has jobs available, because you can go and fish and come back and sell that fish. But also, even if you are not able to sell that fish, you can provide food for your family so it doesn't go hungry. So this just shows one of those the food insecurity in the ocean is also another layer of complication in climate change, and it just shows, you know, how the Caribbean has another complication when we are thinking about how we are situated geographically in one of the front lines of climate change. So it's not just about, we're not only facing strongest hurricanes now, but we're also facing food. We could face food shortages, especially the islands that depend so much on the food that comes from the sea.
2: And Juan Carlos, we only have about less than a minute left, but we'll do a post show. But could you also talk about what has the United States military and the government done about cleaning up Vieques, which was essentially a fishing community before they occupied it and destroyed it for so many years?
5: So the fishing community, the federal agencies, really what they do is that they inform the community of what they're doing. Just in general, what they do is that they have been gathering the bombs that they are able to see on the surface and piling them up and really much exploding them in Vieques. But then but there's also many other bombs which also releases another type of contamination, but there's also a lot of bombs buried and thousands of bombs in the water that they haven't picked up.
0: We have to leave it there. Juan Carlos Davila, filmmaker, journalist, actress from Puerto Rico, will link to your piece, Farmers of the Sea, for PBS. Senon and the Rebel Boats documentary will premiere at the Black Star Film Festival in Philadelphia.

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1: This is Pacifica Radio's Letters in Politics on today's show.
2: 1948, about a million Palestinians flee or are kicked out of Palestine. And in their stead come nearly a million Mizrahi Jews. And they look uncomfortably similar to the people that were just removed. They speak Arabic. Their customs are Arab. They're darker skinned. And that generates a lot of anxiety for the leadership of this nascent country. They talk about how worried they are about the country being Arabized or being Orientalized because of the influx of Mizrahi immigrants.
1: A conversation about Middle Eastern Jews of Israel, the Mizrahi, the discrimination they felt, the rise of their own Black Panther Party, and how the Mizrahi over time became an important political voting bloc for Israel's Likud Party. Our guest is Asaf Eliashalev. He is the author of the book, Israel's Black Panthers, The Radicals Who Punctured a Nation's Founding Myth. That's next on Letters in Politics. But first, the news.
3: For Pacifica, I'm Sharon Sabota. The U.S. signed a landmark nuclear deal with Saudi Arabia that could allow the kingdom to enrich uranium in the future. In a statement on Wednesday, the U.S. Department of Energy said its secretary, Chris Wright, and his Saudi counterpart, Prince bin Salman, signed a peaceful nuclear cooperation agreement along with a bilateral safeguard agreement. Both the timing and the agreement as a whole are controversial. Given that Trump repeatedly cites the reason for the war with Iran is his desire to stop Tehran from enriching uranium domestically and make it near impossible for Iran to build a nuclear weapon. While the action may seem like an act of hypocrisy, Secretary of State Marco Rubio is defending it.
4: I'll let the agreement speak for itself. Suffice it to say that any agreement that we're going to make with any country in the world on civil nuclear energy is going to be one that will have safeguards in place to ensure that it can't be turned into a weapons program. And one of the best safeguards is to make sure that American technology and American companies are the ones that are involved in doing it.
3: Meanwhile, the House adopted a Republican-only $95 billion budget proposal, which is a long-shot effort to fund the war with Iran and other so-called White House priorities. The package includes $73 billion for the Pentagon and other national security needs, $12 billion for farmers struggling under President Donald Trump's Tariffs Act, and $10 billion for voting law changes like the controversial SAVE Act that Trump is trying to push through, requiring all voters to show legal ID that matches their birth certificates when voting, which many say could amount to voter suppression. Democrats are losing their patience with President Trump over the escalating and unpopular war in Iran that is ruining infrastructure, raising gas prices, and taking the lives of many people, including U.S. service members. Washington Congressmember Pramila Jayapal called the president out over his continuous escalation of the conflict rather than engaging in de-escalation efforts.
5: Months after Hegseth claimed victory, Iran continued to strike American assets in the Middle East, kill American service members, and close the Straits of Hormuz. The administration has clearly gotten us into a war that they have no clue how to get us out of.
3: Representative Ted Lieu of California blasted United Nations Ambassador Mike Waltz over the deaths of U.S. service members related to the ongoing war with Iran, and told them to resign.
6: You don't even know how many U.S. troops were wounded and did in this Iran war. Shame on you for not even know basic facts. You are the U.S. ambassador, and you don't even know how many U.S. troops were wounded in the Iran war. You got that wrong.
3: Protesters took to the streets in Madison, Wisconsin last night over the killing of Corey Ruiz, a Black man in his 30s, who was approached by police officers while riding his bicycle after reports that he may be trying to steal bicycles.
7: They killed him today.
3: Several officers from the Madison Police Department reportedly wrestled Ruiz to the ground in the early afternoon, using a taser on him and then shooting him in close range after they say he pulled a knife and injured one of them. None of the officers were wearing body cameras, so there is no police footage. However, dozens of bystanders stopped their cars and recorded on cell phones. As President Trump was in Georgia campaigning for Mike Collins, he touted Trump accounts for youth.
8: It's something that's beautiful. It's beautiful because it takes care of our youth. It's called the Trump accounts, and it's hot as a pistol. And under this groundbreaking new policy, every American child gets a tax-free investment savings account that can grow over the course of their childhood and be used for them when they reach 18 or 21.
3: President Trump says Trump accounts could lift children out of poverty and help more Americans invest in the stock market. But parents are still waiting for that money. Thousands of Wisconsin voters who cast their ballots early for the upcoming August 11th primary are now wishing they hadn't. On Friday, Lieutenant Governor Sarah Rodriguez ended her campaign, citing her campaign's mishandling of funds. This prompted Milwaukee County Executive David Crowley to rejoin the race. Now, with just weeks before the August 11th primary, there are five Democratic candidates in the mix. The problem is that some 80,000 Wisconsinites have already cast their ballots. The Democratic Party of Wisconsin is urging the State Elections Commission to allow people who have already voted in the 2026 primary to cast a new absentee ballot. But so far, the answer is no. Philip Shulman, the WisDem communications advisor, says they're not giving up.
9: If we're not electing officials based on what the voters want, then what are we doing? We want to make sure that voters, whether their candidate wins or loses, does get that opportunity.
3: For Pacifica, I'm Sharon Sabota.
1: Good day and welcome to Letters and Politics. I'm Mitch Jezerich. Today we're going to be in conversation about Middle Eastern Jews in Israel, the Mizrahi. Many Jews throughout the Middle East came to Israel in the middle of the 20th century. In Israel, they were literally considered at the time to be black. And similar to African Americans in the United States, the Mizrahi were discriminated against and were forced to live in segregated, poor communities. In response, the Mizrahi even formed their own Black Panther Party. We will be talking about that today. But with time as a political voting bloc, the Mizrahi largely aligned themselves eventually with Israel's hard right Likud party. We're going to talk about all of this today with Asaf Eliashalez. Asaf Eliashalez is an Israeli-American journalist based in Los Angeles. He is a staff writer for the Jewish Telegraphic Agency, and he is the author of the book that he joins us to talk about called Israel's Black Panthers, The Radicals Who Punctured a Nation's Founding Myth. Asaf Eliashalez, it's my good pleasure, Shalev, forgive me, it's my good pleasure to welcome you to this program.
2: Hi, Mitch. It's a pleasure to be here. Thanks for having me.
1: Tell me more about who the Mizrahi are. I think there are many different kinds of and groups of Jews. You have Ashkenazi, Sephardic, you have Ethiopian Jews. Just so we're clear, can you tell? Are Mizrahi Middle Eastern Jews in general, or Jews who came to Israel from the Middle East?
2: Well, I think that people have different opinions on how they use the term, and or in other words, people use it in different ways. But yes, I think it's important to remember when we look at Israel's the makeup of the Jewish population in Israel that. More than half are estimated to be Mizrahi, meaning that they have roots in the countries of the Middle East. And so when we say Mizrahi, we refer to Jews who either immigrated from or have parents or grandparents from, countries as diverse as Morocco, Iraq, Syria, Egypt, and also Iran, which is part of the Middle East, but not Arab. And that kind of is another nuance there. And even Indian Jews have been kind of lumped together in. The reason you can have Jews from such different countries in one group is because they were the darker skinned ones. And when they arrived in Israel, they may have been spoke different languages and didn't really see themselves as part of the same group, but they had a similar experience in Israel of being racialized. And so that racialization, and that common experience created this category that now we call Mizrahi Jews. So we had kind of different divisions beforehand, among Jews, there, the Ashkenazi Jews and maybe Sephardic Jews. And, Sephardic has some overlap with Mizrahi, but Sephardic has more to do with how Judaism is practiced. And there's some, so that's a distinction, but, Yemenite Jews, for example, are not Sephardic. They have their own customs. So it gets kind of complicated, but, today you have a lot of Jews, who have Middle Eastern roots and living in the United States, and they might identify as Mizrahi, because that's kind of the term they've borrowed from Israel. But the term really came to be out of this, out of ethnic relations within Israeli society.
1: And Ashkenazi, that's European Jews?
2: Yeah, that's going to be Jews that come from Central and Eastern Europe, so Poland, Germany, former Soviet Union, yeah.
1: And Sephardi, for some reason, I always thought of Spain. Am I wrong?
2: Yeah, no, that's correct. So in 500 years ago, so we really have to go that far back, there were many Jews living in Spain, and then there was an expulsion. The kingdom expelled.

0: considered to be black. This is
1: before Ethiopia. Yeah, let's talk about that.
0: Yeah, this is before Ethiopian Jews.
1: Right, this is before the Ethiopian Jews arrived, and also before the migrant workers and refugees arrived in Israel from sub-Saharan Africa. So the recent 15 years, we've seen a large number of black Africans arrive in Israel. But if you go, you have to go back in time, and you have to 1950s, 60s, even in the 70s, first of all, Mizrahim talked about themselves as being black. And also Ashkenazi Jews saw them as black, and there was a common racial epithet that was borrowed from Yiddish. They'd call them sometimes Shvarze Chaya, which in Yiddish means black animal. Which is interesting, because when they become the Black Panthers, they're kind of reclaiming that term. They're like, oh, we're black animals? No, we're going to be Black Panthers, and you're not going to like it one bit. So,
0: they're reclaiming the term. I mean, huh.
1: Yeah.
0: And to be clear, they named themselves the Black Panthers. It's just the name of your book. Yeah.
1: Yeah. Yeah, they were inspired. I mean, they looked around the world at different revolutionary movements, and they both liked the message and aesthetic of the American Black Panthers, but they also knew that group and that name would piss off the establishment more than these other things that were available. If you had the Tupamaros in Uruguay, you had the Red Army, and you had all these groups all over Europe, and even they looked at East Asia for a while. So yeah,
0: and they were inspired by the Black Panthers.
1: Yes, directly inspired by them. Yeah.
0: Talk to me more about the 1950s. This is when many Middle Eastern Jews come to Israel. What's behind that?
1: Yeah,
0: dynamic?
1: So in 1948, well, we should go back in time a little further, right? So what's important to understand is the Zionist movement came together in the late 1800s to solve the terrible problem of European anti-Semitism, pogroms and the like. And there was this idea of creating a Jewish state in Palestine and modeling it after Europe. There was an explicit idea that this would be a European-style state in the Middle East. They used the word colonize at the time. The problem was, in the early 20th century, millions of Jews left Europe, but they didn't go to Israel. They didn't heed, or to what at the time was Palestine. They didn't heed the Zionist call. Instead, they went to North America, which is why we have such a big and robust Jewish community in the United States. And then in the Holocaust, the Nazis exterminated 6 million Jews, European Jews, right? And then after the Holocaust, there were still some Jews left in Europe, but they were locked up behind the Iron Curtain. So the Soviet Union wouldn't allow them to leave. And so 1948, when Israel is established, is declares its independence, there aren't that many Jews there, and they know they need more people in order to really build a state. And that's when we start to see the Arab states start to push out their Jews, and Israel starts to want them to welcome them in. And that's both a solution to the demographic problem that Israel was having upon its founding, but it was, at the same time, it created a new problem, right? So 1948, about a million Palestinians flee or are kicked out of Palestine. And in their stead come nearly a million Mizrahi Jews. And they look uncomfortably similar to the people that were just removed. They speak Arabic. Their customs are Arab. They belong. They're darker skinned, and that generates a lot of anxiety for the leadership of this nascent country. They say, in public and private settings, they talk about how worried they are about the country being Arabized or being Orientalized because of the influx of Mizrahi immigrants, and so they describe these immigrants in very racist terms. They, everything from dirty Africans, referring to the Jews of Algeria and Tunisia and Morocco. And David Ben-Gurion, Israel's founding father, the first prime minister, he talks, we have quotes from him where he talks about Mizrahi Jews as being, unmannered, unclean, prone to rape and murder and thievery, right? And so when you have a whole population

0: populations that's described in this way that are described as a threat, well, you have to do something about that threat. Like they're going to overrun your country, right? So you're justifying now mistreating them. And so what you have in the 1950s is the creation of a kind of second class citizenship for Mizrahi Jews. In every realm where government policy interacted with Mizrahi Jews, they're kind of relegated to the margins. So education, they were tracked to vocational schools instead of like Ashkenazim were tracked into academic programs. And that was based on this idea that the Jews of the Middle East had been, their intellectual capacity had been diminished by exposure to Arabs. That was the actual defining philosophy of the pedagogy in Israel at the time. So they needed to, so they weren't fit for academic, learning and abstract thought. That was the kind of the idea. In, employment, they were relegated to like low level jobs. They were brought in essentially to pave roads, cut down trees, work in factories, and Ashkenazi Jews, like kind of upon the arrival of the Mizrahim, they all jumped up in status and they became the managerial class, which was interesting because they originally saw themselves as the socialist, as the Hebrew worker. They wanted to create a society based, inspired by kind of by socialism and wanted, Jews to be the ones who are the workers, but once they had a cheap labor coming into the country, they appointed themselves managers. In the area of housing, that's a really important one. Mizrahim were generally relegated to the margins of the country, so the borders, where there were tent encampments sometimes or abandoned Palestinian homes, and barred from, in many cases, barred from coming to the center where there was economic opportunity. And being in the margins also meant that they were subject to violence from neighboring Arab countries because, right, there was a state of war. So the first people, Israeli Jews, to like suffer when there was fighting were Mizrahi Jews. And so you have a massive drop from the moment they arrived, there's a massive drop in socioeconomic status for Mizrahi Jews. They'd come from big cities like Constantinople and Casablanca and Baghdad to a country that was very provincial and far less cosmopolitan and far poorer. And they were not allowed to participate as equals in the building of the country.
1: Your grandfather or perhaps even grandparents came from Iraq?
0: Yeah, on my father's side, both my grandparents came from Baghdad. And my mom's side, they were Sephardic Jews from Bulgaria. So that's the kind of the category that they came from Europe, but they're not Ashkenazi. They were lighter skinned, but they're not quite Mizrahi either. So, yeah, we don't have to get into the subcategories too much, but yes.
1: But is because your mom then was Sephardic and your dad was Mizrahi, did that lead them to know each other, to be able to meet, to be able to get married?
0: No, I don't think so. No, okay. I wouldn't say so.
1: Yeah.
0: Yeah.
1: I want to go back to 1948 and in the years that followed. Israel's created in 1948 to the opposition of its neighbors. And then does its neighbors, the Arab states, then retaliate against the Jews in their own states and then kick them out, and then now people are being forced to leave? Are they being lured over by Israel? Is it a little bit of both?
0: It's a very complicated story, and it starts before 48 even, in the 40s already, and probably you could find examples in the 30s, but Jews had a complicated history in the Middle East. They were... all historians agree that they were far better off than the Jews of Europe. There were periods of violence towards Jews over the course of like 1,000 years, right? And there are periods of prosperity, coexistence, peace. In Europe, Jews were kind of like the property of the king, like they had no status. And in the Middle East, at worst, they were dhimmis, which is kind of a second class status, but it was still a legally recognized status within Islamic society. And then, when European colonialism kind of takes over the Middle East, that is actually a period where Jews in many of the countries, prosper and they get to participate in the system and they get to be included in society. And for this, in the early 20th century, there's this period where it's actually people are Jews and Arabs at the same time. They go back and forth through both, they're in both communities at once. It's not seen as a strict dichotomy between Jew and Arab. Identities are fluid. But with the rise of Zionism leading up to 1948 and the rise at the same time of Arab nationalism, there's this creation of a binary. So the Arab nationalism, in some places and sometimes Jews were totally part of those movements, but slowly as this friction with the Zionist movement increases, Jews are not allowed to participate in those movements. They're seen as suspicious or seen as collaborators with, you know, French or British colonial regimes. And as I mentioned, Zionism says, well, we need these people. And in some cases, they are facing real dangers and we want to help them as Jews. And so does that answer the question? I'm wondering if I could talk about this forever, but does that answer it?
1: Yeah. So they're given citizenship as they arrive, but it's,
0: yes.
1: But it's a
0: yes.
1: Second class, maybe third class.
0: Well, officially it's like the same citizenship. It just in terms, right? So they're Israeli citizens, but in terms of the policies that are enacted upon them, that's what creates the second class citizenship, right? That's where they're seen as unfit for higher learning, unfit for better paying jobs. They're fit for being grunt workers. Okay. Well, once you have that idea about a person, then you don't have to give them too much and you're justified in sicking the police on them when they misbehave and things like that.
1: Yeah. One last question before I dive into the Israel's Black Panthers themselves. You mentioned earlier that the Mizrahi in the 1950s were oftentimes forced to live at the outskirts in, it seems like, tent cities or encampments. And then eventually, and I also saw this in your book, they were given homes. It was oftentimes homes that were formerly of Palestinians. Was that a common experience?
0: Yeah, totally common. I mean, it really depends on where. So there are all these development towns built in the outskirts of the country. And in one case, people, I heard about a story where people didn't want to get off the trucks to go stay in these. They refused to get off the trucks and demanded to be sent back to Haifa or Tel Aviv or Jerusalem. And so they started using trucks that have like those lifts that dump out the contents. And they dump the people out, like, you can't come back. In other cases, in places like Haifa and Jerusalem and near Tel Aviv, and in Tel Aviv itself, actually, there were entire neighborhoods that were depopulated of Palestinians. And so Mizrahim either were assigned those houses or just moved into them without permission. And that's kind of actually the story of the Panthers, of how they came to be where they were in Jerusalem. So we can make a transition point. So do you want me to explain what happens next?
1: Let me just tell everyone who you are again. We are, okay. This is Letter, and who we are. And we are Letters and Politics, and we are in conversation with Asaf Elia Shalev, who is a journalist and author of the book Israel's Black Panthers, The Radicals Who Punctured a Nation's Founding Myth. Yeah, pick up where you were.
0: Yeah, great. So, there's this particular set of families from Morocco who come to Israel in 1950, so way before the bulk of Moroccan Jewry arrives. Right? They actually have a better situation than most Mizrahi Jews, and they stay in Morocco, many of them through the 60s. But these families, they heed the Zionist call in 1950. They have a history of being very observant Jews and praying to Jerusalem and wanting, and this idea of returning to the Holy Land is just enchanting to them. And they come and, they have a very difficult journey. They face discrimination all on the way to Israel. We don't have to get into that too much because I want to fast forward to, right? So there was this attempt to put these families in the desert or in some or keep them in these transit camps forever. But they say, no, we came to the Holy Land to go to Jerusalem. Like that's what we came here for. So don't try to put us in the desert or in some random place. And they insist, and they just make their own way, sometimes, you know, against the wishes of the government, to Jerusalem. But Jerusalem, where there's nowhere for them to be exactly. So they find, an area called the No Man's Land. So Jerusalem in 1948 becomes a divided city, much like Berlin was a divided city. Jordan controls the eastern part where Palestinians live, and Israel controls the western part. In the middle is a no man's land, because the two countries are at war. There's barbed wire there. There's no government services. And there's snipers kind of located opposite each other, shooting back and forth. And in the middle, there's these Palestinian neighborhoods that their owners left, you know, at the outset of the war. And that is where these families, Mizrahi families, move into, these homes that are in the war zone that don't technically belong to Israel even, right? They're beyond the armistice line in the strip where it's between the two countries. And, they make homes for themselves there. This, on the one hand, Israel doesn't provide them services. There's no you have sewage running through their street. You have no government services, no school, until later on you get a religious school. But also Israel does want, them to be there because that is kind of Jews occupying extra land. So they're actually taking over land on behalf of the state. They grow up in this like ethnic ghetto, right? Because they have very little interaction with other Israelis. They are mostly Moroccan Jews, so the children are all growing up speaking Moroccan Arabic, and so the Hebrew is terrible. They have strong accents, and crushing poverty, living tent to a room. Like I said, sewage running through the streets, like the only time they see Israelis is when police officers kind of come to the neighborhood to beat up a kid who is suspected of stealing some fruit at the market, or that's the kind of situation you have. That before, you know, where these kids who are going to become Panthers, that's where they grow up.
1: Who is Reuben Abergel?
0: Yeah, so he is one of the founders of the Panthers. He belonged to one of these families who make their way to the no man's land in Jerusalem from Morocco. He's actually one of the last founders. Really, you could say the last founder who's still alive. There are a few others who also played a very important roles who are alive, but he's kind of the last major leader. And he's 80 years old now. And you want me to tell you about contemporary stuff about him, or go back to?
1: Well, you met up with him. I mean, this is sort of your entryway even into the Israel's Black Panthers, right? You've interviewed him many times.
0: Yes. So I made my way to Israel after college, worked at the local newspaper, and then went to a party, and he was there, and we got to talking. I had actually met him. I'd actually taken heard a lecture from him before, and that left a big impression. But we started talking, and we had this idea that I'm an American. I speak Hebrew fluently. That I would interview him, and we'll figure out what to do with the interviews later. We had no idea. I had no idea that I'd have a book one day. And I was 23, 24, not an experienced writer at all. And he loved the idea because he felt that his lack of knowing English had kept the story of Mizrahi Jews and the Black Panthers of Israel from ever exiting the borders of the country. He felt like it was a cage. So at one point he told me that our conversations felt like smuggling a letter out of jail. And, we sat, and I think we recorded 50 hours of interviews in those years. And I also was, helping him give these tours. So he organized these tours in the neighborhood where the Black Panthers came up, and I would interpret to the English speaking audience, live interpretation. And I didn't realize it at the time, but I was training my brain to like speak his words into English. And that became very useful later on when he becomes a character in my book, where I have to really figure out how he sounds in English, because he speaks in these philosophical ways and in very interesting allusions and these meandering ways. And I got very lucky that I was able to put that into English on a week by week basis with these tours. And he really spent the past 25 years, 30 years being like a major human rights activist and social justice activist, and has been involved in every kind of progressive struggle in Israel, you know, alongside Ethiopian Jews, alongside Palestinians, LGBTQ, public housing advocates, anything you can think of, he's been there. And indefatigable. I'm not going to even try to say that word.
1: Indefatigable?
0: Yeah.
1: Maybe I shouldn't try to say it either.
0: Yeah, it's a hard one.
1: The Black Panthers in Israel were well known in Israel and are still well remembered?
0: I mean, at the time, they dominated the headlines. They were in the streets, you know, massive demonstrations. They totally dominated the conversation for more than a year. And yes, they're widely remembered today, especially by people who lived through that period. And I think young people aren't taught about them in school, so they know of the Panthers because they're like an important cultural reference. But I don't think young people today have a very good understanding of what the movement was about.
1: Are they remembered by the hard right today?
0: Oh yeah, that's one of the fun things is the Israeli right is nostalgic about the Black Panthers. Like imagine the Republican Party being nostalgic about the Black Panther Party of Oakland. Like that wouldn't make any sense, would it?
1: Give it a few years. It might.
0: Yeah. No, the hard right. Yeah. So they, part of how the hard right gets elected is they, claim to represent the grievances of Mizrahi Jews in Israel, and they play to, identity politics. And because the Black Panthers were this authentic grassroots mass movement, the hard right likes to claim that as part of their own legacy, and kind of whitewash the fact that the Panthers were leftists and advocated for things that Likud would never go for. But because there's that authenticity is there, they try to co-opt it and they sometimes manage to.
1: I want to dive more into that in just a moment, but I don't want to get too ahead of where we are. You begin your book. Let's talk about the late 1960s. Let's talk about now we have Israel's Black Panther Party. You begin your book with what's known as Operation Milk. And mm-hmm. in this, you sort of basically call them Israel's Robin Hood.
0: Mm-hmm.
1: What was Operation Milk?
0: Yeah. So 1972, spring morning, early in the morning, the Panthers go out and they steal the milk that's delivered to the doorsteps of the rich folk in Jerusalem, right? That's how you got milk in those days. And they steal the milk from this entire neighborhood and they leave little notes behind saying, thank you so much for your contribution to the war on poverty. We're so sorry your cats and dogs won't have milk to drink this morning. We hope you understand. And,
1: that was their note to the rich folks.
0: Yeah.
1: They're stealing the milk from.
0: Yeah. And then they take the milk and they deliver it to one of the poor neighborhoods in Jerusalem to the doorsteps, and they leave a note there and they say, right, this is all pre-dawn, and they leave a note for people saying, here's milk for you today. This is thanks to the Black Panthers. Don't expect this tomorrow. The only way you're going to be able to have milk, this luxury, is if you join our struggle and you fight for your rights.
1: And it was effective?
0: It was a publicity stunt, and it was very effective at getting attention. The press wouldn't stop talking about it for weeks. It's one of the most memorable stories about the Panthers to this day. And if, was it effective at growing the movement? Probably to some extent, but, they were already in a different phase by that point. That was not an early action. That was like a year into the movement.
1: Unlike there were significant differences between the Black Panthers of the United States, born in Oakland, California, and the Black Panthers in Israel's Black Panthers. in Israel, they didn't carry guns, and they weren't necessarily hardcore revolutionaries. Is that correct? What they were really looking for was it was more like important. It seemed like more like a civil rights movement. They wanted equality.
0: Yes, yes, they're very different, right? The American Panthers were like hardcore Marxists, revolutionaries, part of this global movement seeking to overthrow capitalism, overthrow imperialism. They were very serious about that, right? They read their Marx, they read their Fanon, and they had guns. The Panthers had a whole arsenal in the United States. And the American Panthers lasted longer and were better organized. The Israeli Panthers talked a big game about being radical. They used phrases like by any means necessary. They threatened it to overthrow the state. But they weren't as ideological as the American Panthers. They weren't, they didn't take things nearly that far. No weapons, of course. And ultimately, what I believe is that they wanted to belong. If the American Panthers said, well, okay, white America is racist. We're going to do our own thing. We're going to get rid of the Israeli Panthers. They didn't want to create a separatist movement. They didn't want, they wanted to belong. They wanted that this like deep yearning to belong. They were very angry at being excluded from society, from the military, from jobs, from having any opportunity to contribute meaningfully. And so they talked about being radical, but ultimately they really wanted to participate. And that's true about Mizrahim in general. Like they were invited to Israel to be equal partners in the creation of a Jewish state. And, it was very humiliating and angering for them to be treated the way they were upon arrival. But they never gave up on their insistence to be equals. And,
1: was there any connection or even communication between the Black Panther Party of the United States and, you have many different chapters, but any of them and and Israel's Black Panthers?
0: So they do, not at first. About 2 years into the Israeli movement, they go to Europe, to one of these like communist or socialist conferences of international radicals that were happening in those days. And they and they meet some Panthers there. There's no documentation of what that conversation was like, but also they had no language in common. And then later on, they have some, at these international things, there's some interactions, but not many. Not many, yeah. And it's not entirely clear how much the American Panthers are aware of or care about having this group in Israel. There were, because there are Panther inspired groups all over the world. There were the Dalit Panthers in India, the Aboriginal Panthers in Australia, the UK had a movement, right? And there was obviously Panther activity in Algeria and Cuba. And so, Israel was like this backwaters at the time. And also the American Panthers were allies to the Palestinian cause. And so, probably it took a while to sort out what that meant in terms of their interactions with underclass Jews in Israel.
1: Yeah, the American Black Panthers were supportive of Palestinians. How did the Panthers and I guess should we be careful when we talk about Israel's Panthers and the Mizrahim of Israel? I mean, is this just? What I mean is Israel's Black Panthers just sort of one segment of the Mizrahi in Israel, or what do you think it represented the group as a whole? Were they largely popular within?
0: Yeah, they were very popular. Mm-hmm. They're very, very popular. I mean, some people might have thought that they were too militant or something. But no one could deny, there was massive discrimination and inequality that wasn't being talked about, and they caused that conversation to burst wide open. Yeah. And so whatever disagreements people had with the Panthers, whatever factionalization that happened, everyone could agree that there was a problem on their hands and something needed to be done about it. So that was the importance of their role.
1: So through the 1950s and then through the 1960s, I think the Israel's Black Panthers were formed around 1967 or so.
0: Right. Yeah. Well, 1971 is officially, but 1967 is where Jerusalem is gets unified into one city. When Israel conquers it, the rest of the territory, and then that is what changes everything, that allows kind of these foreign influences to get into Israel, and that's why you have this these young men who decide to take on that mantle.
1: So how does Israel's Black Panthers and maybe the Mizrahi community in general feel about Palestinians during this 50s and 60s when they're clearly being discriminated against?
0: Well, there's a lot of different reactions. I think a lot of Mizrahim are living in poverty and struggling to survive, and maybe not having too many, not giving that much thought, or just whatever the mainstream thinks. But there are a lot of Mizrahim who kind of express solidarity with Palestinians at the time, and there's some initiatives like these common committees that are created, and it is possible to find those kind of examples. And then there are, of course, a lot of Mizrahim who even then, and I think it gets worse over time, kind of have a lot of animosity towards Palestinians and towards Arabs in general. And there's complicated reasons for that. The Panthers, on the other hand, very early on decide to, they're not going to be like the rest of Israel. They are going to be very, very left-wing on the Palestinian issue. They already in 1975 call to recognize a Palestinian state. At the time in Israel, the Palestinian cause was considered illegitimate, like just terrorism. No one was talking about a two-state solution. The Panthers were the first ones to meet Yasser Arafat, who again was considered just an outlaw and a terrorist. And only 12 years later in the Oslo Accord period, does the Israeli government recognize Yasser Arafat as the legitimate leader of the Palestinian movement, right? So they were way ahead of their time. They saw Mizrahim as a bridge to the Arab world, as they believed that peace and diplomacy should not just run through Ashkenazim as it always has, but should run through Mizrahim, because they're the ones who can make peace with the Arabs.
1: And how about the Mizrahi and Palestinians in Israel?
0: So they're in places like Akko and Haifa and other areas. There is, or in Jerusalem, right? Let's talk about Jerusalem for a second. After 67, when the wall comes down, which is like kind of akin to the Berlin Wall falling down, like a huge historic change, you have this period of flourishing relationships between Mizrahi Jews and Palestinians in East Jerusalem. They create businesses together. They have nightlife together. They are criminals together, right? They have, you know, so every aspect of life, there's relationships. You have from like 1967 to like the mid late 70s, this period that's been really has not been researched very much at all. I struggled very hard to find anyone who's written about this period. But there was what today we call coexistence, and there was this mutual recognition. They saw themselves on the other side of the fences that were separating them, and they had 18 years of wondering who's on the other side, and then suddenly the fence comes down, and they fall in love. Like they smoke hash together. They go to each other's homes. And that's a history that's unfortunately been forgotten. In other cases, however, as I mentioned, I think in the start of our conversation, Mizrahim really bore the brunt of violence from, whether it was in the 50s, Palestinian militants who kind of went on raids into Israel, or the foreign armies that were, when there was war. And then later on, when there were bus bombings, it's like, who takes the bus in Israel? Mizrahim, I mean, sure, there's Ashkenazim on the bus, of course, but like, who's overrepresented? Like, poor people, Mizrahi people. And so they were the ones when the buses were blowing up, they're the ones who were dying. And so there was this anger, and there's also a certain memory about their interactions. Even if it's not direct memory, even if it's like inherited from your parents or your grandparents, there's a kind of a cultural, a generational memory about the past. So many Mizrahim who actually lived among Arabs and among Muslims, like, remember those, very fondly remember those times. But there's also this narrative that they're the enemy. And many Mizrahim emphasize that because they were, some of them were mistreated and they did remember instances, and because being against the Arabs and being a strong nationalist was like a ticket into the mainstream, like was the way to participate in Israeli society more fully by being more militant than Ashkenazim. Like an Ashkenazi Jew who has had all the privilege and all the status, like he didn't have to be anti-Arab. He's got everything. He's got the resources, runs the country. Why does he or she need to be anti-Arab? Like, whereas a Mizrahi person can like say, hey, no, I'm going to be more hawkish. I'm going to be more militant. And that way, I'm going to be listened to more and I'm going to be more aggressive. And, so it's kind of an unfortunate incentive structure there.
1: Tell me about the rise of the hard right party Likud and how that fits into this dynamic that you're talking about.
0: Just to be clear about definitions, I have no problem with you calling Likud hard right, but it's not how they're regarded in Israel. They're seen as like kind of more center right.
1: Okay.
0: But that just goes to show you like how far right Israeli politics go, because they're outflanked by a number of parties on the right. So as I mentioned, Mizrahim wanted to belong, right? There was a recognition that Panthers were onto something very real, and Mizrahim kind of were freed from their loyalty to the old Labor Party due to the Panther struggle, and wanted to rebel against the establishment, but they also wanted to belong. And the person who kind of capitalized on that energy was Menachem Begin, the founder of Likud, the predecessor of Benjamin Netanyahu. And he told Panthers, wait a second, forget all this nonsense about you're lesser, you're dark skinned. No, you don't belong in the margins. You belong in the very center. You're the real heroes of this country. He had this incredible speech, just rhetorically and charismatically, about how telling Mizrahim, like, you're warriors, you're brothers, you're the real Jews. And I fought in the trenches in Israel's independence war. I fought alongside Iraqi Jews. Like, you know, you are going to, when I come to power, you are going to be center stage right there with me. And that message was very appealing to many Mizrahim. Yeah.
1: Yeah.
0: And then an alliance was forged between Likud and many people in the Mizrahi public. Of course, Likud also has a lot of Ashkenazi support, so it's important not to forget that. Yeah.
1: But the Mizrahi, as a voting bloc, have continually been an important part of Likud's success over there. I mean, because it's sort of been in power ever since.
0: Yeah.
1: I mean, there's also a disdain that, and I'm speaking generally and broadly here, of course, but there's also this disdain towards the Labor Party, the more secular Labor Party in Israel as well, by the Mizrahi, isn't there?
0: Yeah. I mean, that goes right back to how the condescension they faced from the Labor Party, and just taken for granted and mistreated, and that disdain is carried on to the present, in part because today's Labor is kind of over. You know, it's got only a few seats in Parliament, so it's really that tradition is really ended. So there's other parties who represent the same interests. But there's a disdain towards the Israeli left among Mizrahim, among many Mizrahim, although there are many Mizrahim on the left, so none of this is absolute or and that's because, like, kind of the left in Israel tends to come from the Tel Aviv area, or from wealthier little towns or from the kibbutzim. And time again, big cultural icons of the Ashkenazi left, like, say racist things about Mizrahim and reveal that there is still condescension and racism there. And Mizrahim recognize that. But they also, like, disagree with the politics of the left. So, like, I don't want to take agency away or act like they're just, they're not just emotional. Like, that there is an embrace of right-wing policies and a mockery, and they mock, like, kind of ideals of the Israeli left as being inadequate for the region, as being hypocritical and unrealistic. Yeah.
1: Is religion important to this?
0: Yeah, religion is very important. The Panthers were secular, even though they grew up in very observant homes. They didn't sweep Mizrahim into, like, anything, into a secular place. That there, right, part of what Likud did was emphasize Jewish identity and Jewish pride. And they would wear, you know, Menachem Begin would wear a kippah on his head. And many, you know, he was secular, but he wore a kippah on his head in many situations where maybe a labor leader wouldn't think to, because he was trying to show that he's Jewish. He's not just Israeli. Mizrahim who have, were generally more, on average, more observant, like, responded to that well. So, right, it's like, it's about religion, but it's also about identity.
1: Is there still a level of tension between Mizrahi and Ashkenazi in Israel today?
0: A lot of people will deny it, but then in the same conversation, I've had this happen many times where people are like, no, this is all over. And then, like, two sentences later, they say something racist about whatever, about Mizrahim. So, or they acknowledge the reality of the tension by talking about, like, oh my God, I can't believe they got married, or how could it be? Or these comments that reveal that the people are paying attention. There's still inequality, right? There's Mizrahim have made massive strides in Israel. There's a massive Mizrahi middle class. There's many Mizrahi rich people. In media, there's, and in the arts and culture, there's Mizrahi overrepresentation, if anything. Not in a bad way, but, you know, there's never been a Mizrahi prime minister. All the most important government ministers are all Ashkenazi to this day. Right? Foreign ministry, defense, finance, you know, treasury. These are all, the judiciary is very Ashkenazi. 90% of, faculty, in academic institutions are Ashkenazi. So there's still a lot of areas where there's inequality, but, Mizrahim kind of in many ways dominate the public sphere. And then you have important kind of Ashkenazi cultural or political figures who will say something racist. And then, like, that explodes into a debate for 2 days and then takes over the news cycle. So clearly it still matters to people.
1: I would think with the support that Likud gets from Mizrahi, that it would be important for Likud to have people from the Mizrahi community move up into its leadership or into powerful positions.
0: And there are many Mizrahi leaders in Likud. Many of the people occupying Likud parliament seats, like, are Mizrahi. But there are Mizrahi ministers from Likud, but the top ministers are not. You know, you can make of that what you will.
1: Yeah. Asaf Elia Shalev has been our guest. Asaf Elia Shalev, again, is an Israeli-American journalist who's based in Los Angeles. He is a staff writer for the Jewish Telegraphic Agency. He has joined us for a conversation about his book. It's called Israel's Black Panthers, The Radicals Who Punctured a Nation's Founding Myth. Asaf Elia Shalev, that was very informational. Thank you for taking this time.
0: Mish, thank you so much.
1: That does it for Letters on Politics. The show is produced by Deanna Martinez. Kirsten Thomas is our engineer. If you'd like to hear this or past shows, you could do so by going online and finding our archives at kpfa.org. I'm Mitch Jezrich, and I thank you for listening.

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It is 2 a.m. coming up next, Against the Grain.

0: Today on Against the Grain, the Trump administration has exposed the enormous power, as well as astounding wealth, of the billionaire class. And the power of that class partially emanates from their ownership of much of our media system, with significant political consequences.
1: For all we talk about liberal media, oh, they're so liberal, or always on the left and liberal, like, well, they're corporate. Some of them will have liberal audiences, like, say, New York Times, and others have more conservative audiences, like Fox News, and they'll publish a media product that caters to that, but absolutely within limits that don't question the fundamentals of society, like who owns the wealth, and is it appropriate for a billionaire to be able to buy a really important megaphone of information that people rely on.
0: Economist Rob Larson returns to discuss the 1%, AI, and the massive build-out of data centers, and the decline of press freedom in the United States.

0: From the studios of KPFA in Berkeley, California, this is Against the Grain on Pacifica Radio. I'm Sasha Lilly. The wealth of the richest in our society, the billionaire and multimillionaire class, has reached stratospheric heights. And with that great wealth comes great power, the power to shape what information we have access to and what we don't, the power to foist so-called artificial intelligence on us, along with energy-guzzling data centers to fuel it, even in the face of popular backlash. Rob Larson has studied the power and wealth of the 1%, which is the subject of his book, Mastering the Universe. He's the house economist at Current Affairs and writes for Jacobin. I recently checked in with Rob Larson about the state of wealth and power in the United States and asked him how we should measure the wealth of the wealthy.
1: Yeah, well, that is the material question, of course. By now, we have a fairly respectable amount of research on this subject compared to a few years ago. And it is impressive. I mean, we can talk about it in terms of proportions of the wealth of a country or the world or actual dollars. And they all tell you different things, you know, classes of assets. People always underestimate how wealthy the top end households are and what their assets look like and what that lifestyle is like. I mean, we have a lot of media that's very focused on the rich, but, you know, it tends towards soap opera and look at this individual possession. It doesn't really give you the full picture of it, you know. But the last information we have from the World Inequality Database, which I always flog, of course, is that the richest 1% of households own 35% of U.S. wealth. And the bottom half own 1.5% of U.S. wealth, with a lot of households in that bottom half, of course, having negative wealth because their debt exceeds their assets, of course. If you're a wealthy household, you know, you put money into the system, you're a creditor. You're the source of funds that people borrow from for their mortgages and credit cards and so on, which is always something to keep in mind there. So that's a major part of it, you know. People tend to imagine that wealthy people, you know, fly first class and have a lovely second home and, you know, maybe have a, you know, a tutor for their kids. And, you know, it's so far from the reality. Like you, this distinguishing feature, as I say these days, of the super wealthy is they're segregated. They don't mix with most of society. And that allows us, I think, to misapprehend, usually downwardly, the amount of wealth that we're talking about. I mean, you have private jet aircraft that belong to people, and you have multiple homes around the world. Like, why would you live in one place, of course, or merely two? And you'll have, you're not just a tutor for your kids, although, of course, that's the traditional education solution for the very wealthy, is not invest in schools or even charter schools that they control, though they do enjoy that. It's you just get a tutor for your kids and have that optimal, you know, student-teacher ratio of 1-to-1. Like, that's the kind of lifestyle we're talking about. And you have in-house help, you know, if you look at these gigantic mansions that the very wealthiest households inhabit when they're in their mansion mood and not in their Parisian pied-à-terre mood or their Montana 600-acre ranch mood. These are the options that you have in this wealth echelon. These big mansions, you have, I always just want to emphasize the distinction, in-house staff, like staff that live under the same roof as you while you're at that property. And they're like in the home with you. And so you like tend to be on a first name basis with many of them, but they're your employees and you tend to come to rely on them abjectly. So how rich are the rich? Wealthy enough to be completely detached from the daily life that you and I live in our, even if relatively affluent, working class reality.
0: Do you think that the fact that they operate in a universe that is intentionally hived off from the rest of us, that it's really hard for most of us to even start to fathom how much wealth they have, do you think that adds to this strange dynamic in the U.S. that quite a few working class people think that they maybe one day they will rise to the ranks of the rich, you know, something so incredibly unlikely?
1: I think so. Not realizing exactly how big these numbers are helps a lot. You know, again, you can count to a million in a couple hours. It takes weeks and weeks to count to a billion. Like the higher echelons of wealth are just so drastically, stratospherically above the rest of us. Obviously, it can happen. I mean, you know, the best thing to do is to happened to be founding a firm based on public internet technology at a propitious moment, or be married to someone who is doing that, or their child. Those are kind of the principal ways to get up there if you don't do that at a relatively early age. But, you know, but then sort of getting to your question, though, like many of us think of if you have $10 million, most of us would consider that to be rich. I certainly would, like on a personal level. I mean, that's so much money and you can have all this property. You never worry about debt and you own your assets outright and you know you'll always have money that's going to be there for you, barring very drastic turns of events. like that is itself something that's so very difficult to imagine. Remember the average American, I mean, it's been a while since I looked at this number, but the average American over their lifetime, like counting all the money you ever make, comes to a couple million dollars, like over your lifetime. And of course, we're able to save very little of that because of the high cost of living and so on. Like over your full lifetime, that's the amount of money that's earned. So reaching 10 million would take five average lifetimes of never having to spend any money. it is a drastic sort of hope. But of course, in the U.S., above all, more so than any other capitalist country, like we really do encourage you to feel that you can rags to riches it at any time. And half of it is through our weird cult of innovation where anybody can think the Snuggie and become Bill Gates. You know, these things are not realistic, you know. This is always a fun social myth, of course, of people who rise from nothing. And I mean, these things exist. You know, John D. Rockefeller started poor. You know, Carnegie was poor. This is back when you had a whole country that we were ethnically cleansing and abjectly pillaging economically and enslaving people to help it grow. And if you're in the right place at the right time and you're hyper ruthless, yeah, you could, if you are fortunate in your surroundings and aren't too attached to human relationships or any regard for nature, obviously. You know, you can go far if you're in the right place and right time, but this isn't something you can like hope for in your life. I'm amazed in America how much people are, oh, you know, I'll think of something. I'll get lucky. I'll get rich. People have a certain, stubbornly enduring belief that that's a realistic idea that could happen to them. I mean, sheesh, every state's full of the lottery now and we're legalizing every form of gambling. You can make a case that like that's the ultimate really instance of this. People are willing to like gamble so much. It's more than half of all men under 40 in the US, I heard, have a active account at one of the sports betting entities like FanDuel and so on. Like that's, you know, if you think you can beat the odds on a gambling app, why couldn't you beat the odds in the capitalist marketplace? So maybe they're of a piece.
0: So stepping back a bit from the vertiginous present, how have the forces of the wealthy fallen and risen in historical terms? You know, if we were to look at wealth over the course of the 20th century and into the 21st, what would that look like?
1: Yeah, that's a really interesting subject because especially if we're looking at wealth itself rather than incomes that are earned, it's challenging. There's only a certain amount of data. Historically and through today, wealthy people are always very cagey about their wealth and eager to keep it at least partially concealed. For every imbecile like Donald Trump, who's just a preening peacock, who's dying for you to show you how rich he is and make you think he's richer than he is, for every one of him, there's 10 billionaires who are, well, yes, we've done well in the marketplace, and we do have a lovely home here in Florida, and of course we spend a season up in New York. Like, they tend to be demure often about their wealth. I mean, it varies, though. Some of those Gilded Age kingpins were just, like, they're like Trump, you know, they're kind of crass and prone to displaying it, but usually discretion is valued, and that's part of the reason why it's hard to reconstruct how wealth and its concentration in more or fewer hands has kind of ebbed and flowed over the years. This is one reason why Thomas Piketty, the great French economist and now socialist, I guess, made such a splash with his Capital in the 21st Century, which came out in like 2010 or something like that. Incredible book, enormous. I read it twice, very, very valuable. And a huge amount of literature by other figures around him for the more contemporary period, like Emmanuel Saez and Gabriel Zuckman and all these other fellows associated with that WID project, which people should check out. They have a new report, actually. I should say that. The World Inequality Database, which is contributed to by many of these guys I'm mentioning. Brand new report. Great pages on the U.S. It's free online. World Inequality Database. People should take a look at it. They

administration, because almost always it's through tax data and probate records, you know, through wills, that we have what information we have. So it's interesting, going into the early 1900s, you have a extremely high level of wealth concentration, mirroring what we'd expect way back, like through the feudal era and so on, where you have a very rigid, you know, formalized and state-sanctioned class system. Getting into this capitalist era where things are a little more fluid and classes based primarily on wealth and controlling productive assets like, you know, corporations through ownership of their stock. You get that very intense concentration of wealth. The first dent it takes is World War I, when we roll out the income tax to pay for U.S. involvement and for the other countries, of course, involvement in that hideous, purposeless conflict that created the modern world of propaganda that modern media are sort of based on. But of course, it's the New Deal that is the one real historical event that puts a meaning, takes a real meaningful bite out of the asset position of those wealthiest households in history up through today. I mean, when markets crash, the rich lose more money than the poor lose, but they have, that's reflecting that they're the owners of society's wealth in the first place. You know, the New Deal and the Great Society sort of era, the 60s and 70s, that's considered to flow from that. That era is the time that the wealthy lose relative to the majority. And what you see then is that their share of national income goes from half down to about a third, around 33% over that period from the early 30s up until the early 1980s when we changed to the current economic period. And that's looking at the richest 10% of households, just taking that data from memory out of Piketty's book, you know. And that's how we used to have real government and like public administration in the Western world, and especially the US. Like, now no one has any confidence the government can do anything right, and we bungle everything, and our infrastructure's falling down, our bridges collapse, you know, all these things fail. We used to have a space program. How do we built the Golden Gate Bridge and the Hoover Dam and put a man on the moon. How do we do that? Well, we were taxing the rich to pay for it. Like, we had relatively, by today's standards, balanced budgets in those days. Even with all these effective programs, the core of it was we had access to assets that we were getting from those very high marginal tax rates on the super wealthy. And the, you know, redistribution, not to put too fine a point on it, of wealth that happened very moderately through the welfare state, primarily through the strong trade union movement. And that labor movement is why this all happened. We should be clear. People like to give FDR credit for his vision. That's fine. If it hadn't been for the CIO and the wave of sit-down strikes and constant labor action in the 30s, 40s, and 50s, when labor density peaked, none of this policy would have occurred. But by the 70s, labor's in retreat. You get high inflation, OPEC, and all the crazy history of oil commerce, which is still sort of relevant to us. And it culminates in Reagan and Thatcher and these other right-wing figures. And you get the huge rollback of those high tax rates, starting with Reagan's tax bills in the 80s. And that continues through the rest of his administration, George W. Bush, Trump. Every one of those, you know, 4-year terms, they usually do at least one big tax reduction. And the main taxes to reduce are on the rich. Often most households get a cut, but if you're middle class, you, maybe your taxes come by down by a few thousand bucks. And if you're working class, they come down by a few hundred bucks. And if you're wealthy, they come down by tens of thousands of dollars and more. So like, it's that radical tax reform. And especially at a time, in the U.S. particularly, where the economy has been growing very strongly, partly because of all the generations, wave after wave, of fancy new high-tech products, from the internet to mobile phones to AI question mark today. All those things happen because of the internet architecture, which was, of course, developed by the public sector through tax collections at that time. It's like the last great public sector project in the United States was building the internet, which is now private property and is being used to destroy us all. But that's the big kind of historical outline of the wealthy and their control over assets. Now, we're almost back now to the Gilded Age level of wealth inequality. In the next year or two, we kind of expect to reach that point. It's kind of a debatable subject because you can look at income and wealth and other assets. You know, it's a rich subject. But we are mostly back to that era. And there was a time recently, I'll just finish with this, when people felt that Reagan and Bush taking us away from that New Deal era back to the Gilded Age and older eras of the wealth distribution, people felt like that was unnatural and you're taking us away from the New Deal. It's the New Deal and Great Society that was the

0: operation. Like, we are just returning back to what we had before. It takes a generation of intense labor sacrifice just to get us to, like, what the New Deal had, which is, okay, if you're old, you can have Medicare. Like, it's modest accomplishments given the amount of work. Shows the limits of what can be done with reforms, I guess. But because the rich never had their real wealth expropriated in the New Deal, they had big income taxes, significant wealth and estate taxes, yes, and those made a difference. And regulating their companies and breaking up monopolies, like, that hurt them too. But marginally, we never expropriated their capital, their ownership of the stocks and equity. That means that they own Microsoft and Exxon and ConAgra and all the great firms that provide us with the services without which we cannot live, and who we create the value for by working in them. So if you're kind of a socialist, you would say this is why they kept their power even during the heights of the Great Society era, and have now been able to bring in people like Reagan and Bush and ultimately people like Trump and roll it all back on us. Like, we never took their real source of power away. The ring was not thrown into Mount Doom, and so now we're back here again.
1: You are laying out, of course, how over time the wealthy were taxed less and less, and of course the rise of particular corporations. What has driven the wealth of the 1% in the last decade?
0: The main driver that we've been seeing, and just like specifically this last decade, it's mostly concentrated in the tech sector, and it's increased control over its markets and the rent collection it's sort of been able to do through controlling those platforms. If you look at where the big growth has been in the stock market, which again is a big core of the wealthy household sort of wealth profile, if you take a look there, it's primarily those tech firms. Like, sometimes the phrase that the business world uses to refer to these guys has changed over time. While it was the Magnificent Seven and it was FANG for a while, referring only just to the same big tech platforms that we're always talking about, you know. So Google, Amazon, Apple, Facebook, and Microsoft. Recently, in the last 10 years, that's been joined. Like, Netflix was put in that for a while because it was growing so quickly in the early days of streaming and when Netflix had a better library. Since then, it's off the list and people look more at Nvidia and a couple other firms that are most AI bubble adjacent, you know. But all of this is just a legacy of the growth of the online economy. So it's that small number of firms, a small enough number that if you read Wall Street Journal stock and market reporting, they use just simple acronyms to refer to them because there's only 4 or 5 or 6 or 7 firms. And indeed, if you read the coverage of this from the business world, so few firms and their growth have made up such a large proportion of the growth of the entire market over the last 10 and 20 years that it's sort of a source of concern in the business world and the investment community because it's seen as a vulnerability. You know, any one industry can have a downturn even if the rest of the economy is doing okay. So if you're overweight in one sector, as it were, if one part of the economy is producing almost all the growth, that's considered to be a little more vulnerable or potentially unstable than if you have broad-based growth across the economy. And over the last 10 years, the growth we're seeing, and especially in these last few years, really has just been, so finance, and of course, when I say tech, I also mean finance. Like, finance is attached to all parts of the economy, the parasitic Wall Street system that decides which industries get access to capital and which don't. They're always a part of that process. Any economic growth, they grow. But the big sources of growth have been those tech platforms and the AI bubble, which is a subject unto itself, and healthcare. Because, of course, in the United States, healthcare is not a public service. It's a private commodity, and you buy it if you can afford it. And the insane rents, the insane pricing power that hospitals, clinics, large, consolidated doctors' offices, and of course the health insurance industry, and the pharmaceutical firms, these guys together, they're very standard for-profit corporations. They're legally obliged to make decisions that maximize returns to their shareholders, and they do. And when you go to the hospital or just for a doctor's checkup, even the amounts that we pay after your coinsurance and your deductible and your network coverage limits, it's amazing the amount that we pay for fairly bad health outcomes. You know, America's famous for having our low lifespans and health outcomes that are similar to Cuba's, even though we spend many times per capita what they are able to spend. Those sectors, healthcare and tech finance, have been the center of growth over the last 10 years, and they just reflect which sectors of the economy have us most by the throat. You know, we rely on the platforms for everything from finding jobs to doing academic work or our kids' homework. We rely on them for, you know, dating and falling in love. Many people I know met their lovers and spouses online. Like, we're completely reliant on those. Healthcare, it's your health. Nothing is more important than your health, you know? Frederick Douglass, the escaped slave, said, "All that a man hath, he will give for his life." So the industries that are doing well right now are the ones that most have us by the throat, where our consumer demand is what we call inelastic in economics, meaning not flexible, like we have to have it. And I guess the other sector we can throw in there, especially now with the new war, would be the energy industry. When oil prices go up, you can only cut back on driving so much for most of us in the United States. And that means during periods like the one we're entering with elevated gas and other energy prices, their profits are stratospheric. So like the healthcare industry, like big tech, they're products that mostly have inelastic consumer demand. We put up with price increases. We need these goods and services. They're important. That's why they should be public services, of course. But that's where the center of the market has been, and therefore that's been the big source of wealth gains for that wealthiest echelon of households.
1: I'm speaking with Rob Larson about his book, Mastering the Universe, The Obscene Wealth of the Ruling Class, What They Do with Their Money, and Why You Should Hate Them Even More. I am Sasha Lilly. This is Against the Grain. So you mentioned the AI bubble, the so-called artificial intelligence. And I wanted to ask you what you make of the mind-boggling quantities of money that are invested in AI and in data centers to power it. You know, there's been a lot of resistance that has appeared in response to data centers being planted in people's towns and cities. One can argue that a bubble has formed, that, you know, so much money has sloshed around. But what do you actually make of the technology or innovations that underlie AI? Like, is this, as an economist, as someone who has looked at technical change and capitalist expansion in historical terms, do you see this as opening up a kind of new phase of expansion? How do you understand it?
0: Yeah, that's obviously a really important question for us these days, because as you said, the amounts involved are stupefying. Trillions of dollars. I mean, really, it's as simple as that. Just the trillions is the biggest unit of money that we use in contemporary America. And we have put a couple trillion dollars into, you know, yes, these data centers and filling them with incredibly expensive chips and all these supporting systems to cool them and operate them and to move data in and out of them with all the telecom infrastructure that's associated with that. It's been an incredible build out. Trillions of dollars. I mean, all I can say is this would have been the climate transition money. Like, in economics, we have this concept of opportunity cost, and it's what you give up when you make a decision, you know? And the opportunity cost of this bubble will be the climate transition that we could have financed a significant chunk of with this much money if we were willing to come off our high horse dealing with China and buy their incredibly affordable green technology, which we just turn our nose up at because it's China and they're also powerful now, so screw them. We hate them now, apparently. Like, we could be using this money to maybe get ourselves out of this climate crisis instead of just driving straight into the hurricane like we're doing. So the first thing we have to comment on is the stupefying amount of money. I mean, firms that print money, like Meta, for example, you know, the Facebook and Instagram parent, that firm's ad business has just grown and grown. AI has benefited its ad personalization and profiling processes on its gigantic apps with its huge multiple billion person user bases. And so they're making so much money, they've borrowed tens of billions of dollars despite that huge, huge cash flow, high margin fire hose of cash. It hasn't been enough just to hurl money at AI. Then again, Meta is called that because for a while they were fire hosing tens of billions a year investing in building out the metaverse, which is now universally considered to have been a completely empty bubble. So is AI a bubble? I mean, the short answer is yes. It's the opinion of half of the investment landscape these days, like business people and Bloomberg and the Wall Street Journal discussing it openly all the time. How much of this is a bubble is the question. It looks more like the 2000 era bubble that we had. Older listeners may remember the 1990s when internet technology was new and an exciting new thing, and you could get on the internet on our giant home computers and look at some websites. Pretty primitive by today's standards, but a huge thing then. Any new valid technology, railroads, the internet, capitalist markets will make a few gigantic destructive bubbles and overinvest in it. We hugely overinvested in the fiber optic cables of that era that we used for today's internet. It took years for us to grow and catch up to the amount of cable laid. I kind of expect something similar will happen with these giant data centers once this market comes down. Sooner or later it will. If we have a giant energy crisis because of this war, that ought to do it. But it's unpredictable right now, of course, with president make it up as you go. It's mysterious, so we'll all find out together there. It has been amazing, though, Sasha, to see the movement come up against these data centers. Like, the story has sort of hit the public that these things have a major impact on your local water while they're putting their water systems together. Some of them make regular drains on the local water table, some don't. They vary. But they consume a radical amount of electricity no matter what. And in states like Indiana, where I'm from, which are as right-wing as the day is long, having large popular movements against these scumbag global tech corporations, their foot down in some remote part of Indiana that's close to my heart, and draining the water table and quadrupling people's energy bills. These are huge industrial facilities, people should realize. They have huge air conditioning systems, giant banks of compressors, besides all the construction and traffic that comes along with this. Americans are often willing to accept that for construction because that's the American way. But people are making huge movements against this. I forget where in the national press I read this recently. It was referred to as the most bipartisan political movement today, is the movement against huge local data center construction, which is encouraging to see. Anything that gets Americans to leave the living room where they look at the phone while the TV is on and go to a meeting and get engaged and do some activism, I consider it to be a positive thing. But that's interesting. We'll see how far that movement can go. A number of these biggest data center projects are on hold or having local governments suddenly find they have to at least start foot dragging on the permitting process because so much of their constituency shocks everyone by showing up at city or county planning meetings, you know. So we'll see how that continues. That may beat the bubble. It's difficult. Like, states where communities are having success, of course, in stopping data centers, the first thing the companies do is go to the state and get a law passed that it's illegal for you to have a local ordinance barring these huge facilities through that legal doctrine of preemption, of course, that many states' governments use to go after sanctuary cities. People may remember that. It's a similar process. So the last question, then, is the technology itself. That, of course, is the most difficult area to characterize and the one that will continue changing the most. Yeah, it's true. You know, as you know, I wrote a book about the internet economy and read a lot of books about the development of the internetwork. Fascinating histories with any technology. It's such a unpredictable process, the way the technology develops and who has the right idea about it. There's always just a huge amount of flux and unpredictability there. What we've seen so far from AI, as we refer to it, is there's a big variety. Usually now when people talk about AI, they're talking about, you know, generative AI and what they call LLMs, those large language models. Those are the AIs that you chat with, of course, through ChatGPT and all the lovely automated help systems that every corporation is deploying now. You know, it used to be you could call and talk to a person, then you could talk to a person in a foreign country, and now you can talk to a little software that has a pretty stock photo of a model attached to it, and you're just talking to a piece of software that probably can't help you. But those systems have gotten incredibly more sophisticated, and with a huge amount of computing power from these data centers, yes, you can generate images, and you can especially use these large language models to make very extensive, you know, written composition that sound like they could have been written by someone. And of course, you know, right now AI writing is associated with a very sort of stiff and stock sounding writing voice, partly because it was trained on writing online, which is of a certain type, especially Reddit, which, you know, certain tones do dominate on platforms and message boards. I think we all know this. And so as it evolves, it will get fancier than that. I, of course, am a professor and I'm horrified by LLMs. I have students using these systems to answer their exam essay questions. So the LLM technology, it's pretty gross. You know, people are using it to write, you know, to their family and loved ones. I always say to my students, you know, the point of technology usually is to like give you a new service or save you labor. Like we have washing machines, so you don't have to wash your clothes all the time, and a dishwasher, it washes your clothes, and a car, you don't have to walk everywhere. Like they're labor saving. These LLMs, these are a fun saving device. They remove things you should be enjoying, like writing and thinking and expressing yourself. Like you should be some level where you're getting a kick out of that. We should say AI is a much broader set of technologies than this one that capitalist markets have locked onto as a way of finding an immediately saleable service. If you look in the hard sciences, and my undergraduate years were in biology and I try to keep up with the fields broadly, AI is driving significant renaissances in some of the sciences, like in genetics, for example. With AI, you can take incredibly degraded DNA that you couldn't have plausibly sequenced before as a human geneticist. There's a lot they can do individually, but there's a limit to it. With AI, it's good at that kind of thing of going, okay, here's 2 million pieces of DNA and they're all 40 bases long. And they can, with machine learning, reconstruct the full genome from that, or, you know, most of the genome from that. Incredibly impressive what that technology can do in relatively positive areas like biological research. It's also really good for spotting planets around other stars impressively, because that's a subtle calculation that's a short one, but there's so many friggin' stars. So AI has like all these interesting areas where they're driving really positive progress in the sciences, including medicine, you know, which could benefit all of us down the road, although we'll be paying American healthcare prices for them, unless we get Medicare for all, God bless us. But the thing I would finish with is, the successes in AI that are meaningful are mostly in the sciences. That's a tiny market. The mass product AI stuff, the LLMs like ChatGPT, are very popular if they're free. The pay versions of ChatGPT or Microsoft's Copilot and so on, they are definitely making sales. There's an insane amount of hype around this, of course. Any capitalist market, you just get wall-to-wall hype of how it's going to change our lives and how great it is. And, you know, it may have some positive effect. It just really smells like 2000. All these firms are investing, as we said, bananas amounts of money. But the amounts of revenue coming in from these firms, I mean, it's billions of dollars, but it's far, far less. These firms, like especially ones like OpenAI, the ChatGPT maker, are nowhere near making anything like the type of annual revenue they would need to be able to pay off the monumental debts that they've run up during this AI data center infrastructure build out. And that's why occasionally you have little investor meetings or, you know, little executive meetings for OpenAI where they just refer to a government backstop, a government guarantee. That would be great. Like cover our bonds because we can't pay for them because our product doesn't really make money. People use it for sleazy cheating purposes and for summarizing emails, and it's not worth it to them to pay $15 a month for it. So right now, that looks like a bubble that will fall. Like that looks at sooner or later, these firms clearly will miss debt payments or will have other obstacles related to just the limits on the AI centers that they can put up that we've been discussing here. Or this Iranian energy crisis will do it. One of these will end up popping this bubble. What happens then is a question mark, of course. I mean, half of the weight hanging over the economy now is how much job loss AI will cause. It's unclear because AI can do like kind of dumb managerial work, like summarizing stuff. But remember, it's an LLM. People should realize this about these large language models. And many people are sort of getting this message. You know, there's nothing in their thinking. It's making sentences so we humans project thought onto it like we do all objects, like we all like to imagine our pets are talking to us and so forth, and, you know, amuse ourselves playfully with that idea. There's no there. What these things do is statistically anticipate, based on the literature they were trained on, what word should follow another word, what sentence should follow another sentence, which has the effect that they lie all the time or hallucinate, as we more charitably like to say. It means you can only put so much confidence in AI work. And I have an idea that this will ultimately limit adoption, at least in the near term, of this technology. And maybe that'll blunt some of the anticipated job losses, or the bubble comes first. A lot of unpredictabilities in the economy right now, of course. But AI, obviously a lot to say there, as I just did.
1: That is economist Rob Larson. He writes regularly for Jacobin and Current Affairs. I'm Sasha Lilly, and this is Against the Grain. So I want to turn to the media, which is, you know, an essential part of any conversation about the 1%, about the wealthiest people in our society, and something that you've thought a lot about as you're working on a book about the media. And I wanted to ask you about the state of the media now. Since the 1980s, there's been this tremendous consolidation of the media, and that looks like it's galloping toward even fewer corporations owned by, of course, very wealthy people owning most of media in society. So when you think about all the problems with the media, the way that it serves us up such an impoverished set of understandings about our world, how much of it is to do with consolidation, the fact that fewer and fewer owners own most of the media, and how much of it is to do with the fact that the media is privately owned?
0: That's a great question. So there, I mean, you know, as often you can give the short answer and the richer answer, ultimately it's because media are private property in the Western world, you know. And not only are they private property that's owned by someone, maybe a corporation with relatively, you know, distributed ownership, or maybe just outright property of a wealthy person. Both are very common, of course, historically. But either way, because of that ownership and their business model, you know, they behave a certain way. The business model, of course, is advertising. Through history, looking at, you know, the history of Western media, like in Britain or the United States, you know, you do see, like, media can survive with a loyal audience. If they have an audience that sticks with them, is willing to give them some money, and often a little extra money when they have problems, because small entities, you know, you have no wealth or, you know, fixed assets, so it's difficult to get out of any scrape you ever come into. Like, media can survive with that kind of model, but to become big, to raise real money to improve the publication and ensure its continuation, you need advertising. Like, that is what markets lead media to consume. And, you know, to be clear, I think this is terrible, because between the ownership, usually ownership by a larger firm or by a wealthier person, so direct or indirect ownership by the wealthy, and the reliance on that advertising model, it means media have strong institutional class interest. You know, they don't want to have billionaires criticized, or their parent corporation criticized, or indeed other corporations who are or are potentially advertisers. Like, it creates a strong incentive for companies to, as we often say on the left, you know, in the name of our sort of most classic media model that we have, they tend to manufacture consent for what firms want to do, so that firms will, you know, advertise with them and see them as, you know, responsible businesses and part of the corporate community. And that is, of course, how they see themselves. And in media, they also feel, you know, they have a importance in society and influence and the prestige of being an important social institution, whether that's, you know, the establishment press like the New York Times or Wall Street Journal, or, you know, more mass media like CNN or Fox News. But either way, it means that their interest is to not be too critical of the wealth of society, whether that's the wealthy themselves or the productive wealth of society, like the corporations and all the assets that they own that make the goods that we rely on every day. So there has been consolidation there. Media has gone through a lot of phases. If you look in kind of the classic UK era, newspapers were mostly owned directly by rich lords and capitalists, and sometimes they would directly interfere in their journalists' writing and terrorize them and so on. Like Rupert Murdoch, of course, the owner of News Corp and therefore Fox News and the Wall Street Journal, you know, is a classic figure there. But even, you know, News Corporation, you know, it's, those are big firms. They have investors. You know, they have stockholders. Again, mostly wealthy people and some social wealth institutions like mutual funds and insurers. They're also large holders of stock. But together, it means, for all we talk about liberal media, oh, they're so liberal, or always on the left and liberal, like, well, they're corporate. And they may have some of them will have liberal audiences, like say New York Times, and other have more conservative audiences, like Fox News, and they'll publish a media product that caters to that, but absolutely within limits that don't question the fundamentals of society, like who owns the wealth and is it appropriate for a billionaire to be able to buy a really important megaphone of information that people rely on, you know? So it is the case that coming out of the Cold War, in the U.S., you have more of a corporate model of media, a couple large media networks, large number of local and regional newspapers, some owned directly by some wealthy crackpots, but primarily corporate property, you know, owned through the more dispersed form of stock ownership rather than, you know, direct property of Jeff Bezos or something like that. Over the last few decades, it's been consolidation and consolidation. So firms that own a lot of newspapers are buying more of them and closing many down. I live in Tacoma, Washington, for example, which is kind of a working class city near Seattle. And our paper is a McClatchy paper, and our journalists went on strike trying to maintain staff so that it's not AI doing the writing and, you know, just going online and reporting what they find online for the local events and so on. And it's brutal because, again, it's difficult for these markets to support themselves without advertising, and advertising chases markets, and markets go online, and that's difficult. You know, online, it's a galaxy of content. And it's hard for even, you know, good media to compete if they have to have a paywall, if you have to pay to use them. And so we have this horrible situation, as people on the left have said, where the truth is paywalled and the lies are free. If you go to Fox News, you can read that crap for free all day. InfoWars, Breitbart, that stuff's all free. If you go to, like, a lot of left-wing or even just, you know, like, quality press sites, just New York Times or the Wall Street Journal, you can't read much before you have to pay. And that means most people don't pay. They just don't consume it. So it's a very rough media environment. But that consolidation has sort of just followed market incentives, you know. In 1995, Clinton, of course, Bill Clinton, who's responsible for a lot of this stuff. I've been bashing Republican tax cuts. Let's drag him in here. Someone who deregulated Wall Street, protected big tech from liability, and deregulated media through the Telecom Act. That removed a lot of limitations on media's ability to merge across media lines, like, you know, radio stations buying cable and cable companies buying newspapers. Also within markets. And so now half of the radio stations you might turn on are produced in another city far away with someone who pretends he's in your town. And a situation where so many towns are losing even their one newspaper, or at best down to one barely surviving newspaper. And a situation where now, moving on to online viewing, we just see the same patterns occur, where you have a small number of giant platforms rather than cable channels or network TV channels that dominate people's consumption hours. We are seeing a lot more fragmentation, famously, in media consumption these days. People consume a lot more different stuff, and rather than everyone watching Walter Cronkite every night, people are watching a trillion different YouTube channels. And I wouldn't overdraw that point. FAIR, the great media monitoring group, do incredibly valuable work. Everyone should get on their little email list. They send you their articles. There's one or two a week. They're so valuable in helping you see how the current subjects that you're hearing about are being spun right in front of you. Unbelievably valuable work. They had a great study just early this year showing that media is still as concentrated in terms of access to news as it has been. It's just gone online. So by far the most popular news sites are, you know, New York Times, Fox News, Yahoo Finance, and a couple of other very, very prominent ones associated mostly with legacy newspapers or TV channels, you know. And they get the huge majority of online traffic, whether through referrals from the online platforms like Facebook, or through people directly seeking them out for information, you know. So these markets have stayed concentrated. The big trend to finish up over the last couple of decades has been moving away from big corporations owning these things to becoming primarily the property of one billionaire who owns a controlling amount or a majority of the stock. So like Elon Musk with Twitter. I mean, most of the new online platforms have gone directly into this. Zuckerberg has a stock structure for Meta that's similar to the one that the Graham family used to run the Washington Post before Jeff Bezos bought it, where they have a small number of special shares that have extra voting power. So things like Facebook and Instagram, Twitter, those are directly controlled by their respective billionaires. But with Washington Post, you have Jeff Bezos, the LA Times, you know, the Pittsburgh paper. These major newspapers are mostly owned by wealthy billionaires. And of course, Wall Street Journal, Owned by Rupert Murdoch for many years now, you know. Of course, right-wing Australian billionaire who owns Fox News and global media empire. So it's been interesting watching that happening. I think just as a small upper crust of hyper-billionaires has broken away, it's given them an increased ability to come up with the stunning amounts of cash that you need to buy large media properties. The big change, of course, now is that it looks like CNN's parent firm will be bought by a company controlled by the Ellison family of Larry and David Ellison, big Trump allies, of course, very right-wing. If CNN becomes Fox Newsified, it will complete the digestion of the American mind, I think, and probably have a not great effect on the political economy of the U.S., but that's what we're looking at right now with private property media markets. But you can definitely envision ways of taking media out of the hands of capitalists, and I think that would be something to consider. It's hard to do it within the market economy we're in now, where you guys at KPFA have to do your fundraising frequently. You know, it would be better if we had a system of public support. It's the wealthiest country to ever exist. It's insane that our quality media have to constantly do fundraising appeals and so on. As much as I'm happy, of course, to support those and be part of them.
1: And do you think that the kind of market dynamics over the last, say, 20, 25 years are sufficient to explain the fall of the United States in the World Press Freedom Index? So that's Reporters Without Borders, you know, ranks how free the press is in various countries. And the U.S. was 17th in 2002 and has fallen to 64th. And seven of those points that it fell happened last year, you know, from the start of Trump's second term.
0: Yeah, it's pretty rough to see. And, you know, I would say the main threat to press freedom really does remain corporate control. However, we're seeing, you know, increasing unsavory political trends in the U.S., and one of them is seeing journalists as, leftist enemies. And, of course, the whole basis for claiming liberal media is that journalists tend to vote more Democratic, you know, as do professors in universities. And people use that to say, oh, these are left-wing institutions. Journalists and professors don't run these institutions. You know, they have CEOs and we have state-appointed boards in the educational world. So the fact that people may be liberal doesn't necessarily affect their reporting, but it does reflect that they feel like they're free to express themselves. That's a pretty steep fall in the ranks on that. I don't know if markets are enough to explain that now. I mean, clearly we're looking at a more authoritarian political climate is where I'm going with that. This administration, obviously, is very open, as most conservatives are now, about constantly targeting journalists, but doing it with more policy in this case, you know, going more aggressively after whistleblowers or journalists who report on their stuff. And, you know, other administrations like the Obama administration love crushing whistleblowers. So it's not just a Trump thing, of course. But especially watching the FCC going after Disney's broadcasting licenses because they allow Jimmy Kimmel on TV to make fun of the president. Like, that's such a, in a way, it's reassuring because it's Trump's authoritarianism. You know, it's like shallow and clumsy and based on his vanity. Lots of authoritarian figures have vanity, but he's going after, you know, a company whose parent company is Disney. And, you know, reviewing their local broadcast licenses ahead of schedule, which technically they can do, but is totally unheard of. That's like ugly, chilling effect authoritarianism. On the other hand, if they were really doing a power play, you know, it's not, we're going to try to help our ally maybe buy a media company. By authoritarian standards is pretty modest. I mean, they could be shutting down media, taking them over. I feel like it could be significantly worse than this, but I think that press freedom ranking dropping is pretty reasonable with, you know, TV imbeciles like Trump and Hegseth throwing out like real journalists from the Pentagon, for God's sake, and bringing in, you know, imbecile right-wing influencers and just like the most pathetic low-rung YouTube conservatives like Tim Pool into the press. I mean, that's an amazing thing. So I think that that ranking change, obviously, I feel that it's deserved, obviously reflecting some of that Trump authoritarianism. The whole background for this, though, is that corporate environment. Like, without that, without the distrust that that's created in media, I don't think that the right wing would be able to get away with persecuting journalists this much.
1: I wanted to end by asking you about how you see left media within the spectrum of what you've been describing. You know, so much of it is driven by the profit motive. Much of it is very well funded, not just on the far right, but of course in the center. What role does the left media play within this, you know, rather dismal landscape?
0: It's just the most incredibly important thing that there is. I remember a while ago having a conversation with my sister and talking about what entities I contribute to and what I feel are, you know, worth giving donations to. And I realized they're like all left-wing media because I feel like that's so important. Without independent media that aren't corporate controlled, and that does tend to mean they're more to the left, naturally. Without that, I mean, that is just so incredibly important. Some of the best people I've ever met in my life are people who are working for left-wing and independent media. We're just so small, you know, it's just, we've so little resources, and just the effect of that is it just limits your ability to reach people. And what you discover is working for these media entities, and Sasha, you may have had this experience yourself, is you'll share this stuff with people and they're like, people will be surprised, like, oh, this is great. Wow. I really like, God, no one ever says this kind of, okay. There's often like a huge like openness to it, and people are quite receptive to critical or dissident and independent media messages, you know, around politics, around the economy, around the environment, around society.
1: Rob Larson, thank you so much for coming back on the program.
0: Absolutely, Sasha. Always my pleasure.
1: Rob Larson is an economist. He's the author of Mastering the Universe, The Obscene Wealth of the Ruling Class, What They Do with Their Money, and Why You Should Hate Them Even More. You've been listening to Against the Grain. I'm Sasha Lilly. Thanks so much for listening, and please tune in again next time.

0: Welcome to 2026 Talks, where we're following our democracy in historic times.
1: 80% of them would agree he's trying to steal the election. The trouble is they're too damn scared to say anything about it. But if we keep at it and keep at it and keep at it, every so often you get someone on our side.
0: Senate Minority Leader Chuck Schumer says Republicans speak differently in private about the president and his plans to disrupt the midterms. He says Democrats have been running what he calls doomsday scenarios to prepare for disinformation campaigns or ICE agents at the polls. President Donald Trump says the U.S. is close to launching a massive attack on Iran because its leaders, quote, haven't received enough pain. A Senate resolution against the war failed Thursday. John Fetterman of Pennsylvania was the only Democrat voting no. Susan Collins of Maine, the only Republican voting yes. With support from four Republicans, the House again passed a non-binding war powers resolution. Washington Democrat Pramila Jayapal pointed to the 18 service members killed and hundreds injured so far.
2: Vast majorities of Americans of all parties believe that this is an unconstitutional and illegal war that needs to stop. It was not authorized by Congress, and it has cost us incredible tolls.
0: Nearly half of the states are suing the White House over election rules the administration is trying to impose. Homeland Security is warning states to switch to paper ballots and adhere to new proof of citizenship requirements or risk losing anti-terrorism grants. A federal judge is keeping a New Hampshire polling place proof of citizenship law on hold pending appeal. A lawsuit filed by the New Hampshire Youth Movement argues the requirement of a birth certificate or passport to vote violates their rights. Democratic State Senator Rebecca Perkins Cuoca says the law has already caused eligible voters for town elections to be turned away.
3: This is your right to vote. You know, it's a constitutionally protected right. And so if we're going to infringe upon it, we need to make sure we're doing that for a very good reason, and there's simply no evidence of voter fraud to support it.
0: New Hampshire's law is similar to the Save America Act. House Republicans are trying to force portions of that bill through by attaching them to the massive defense budget passed this week. They stand a good chance of being stripped out in the Senate. The man who shot and killed a Minnesota lawmaker and her husband and shot another state rep and his wife has been given two life sentences plus 40 years. Prosecutors described the attacks as political assassinations. And the White House says the president won't block extradition of online influencer Andrew Tate and his brother. They face multiple rape and human trafficking charges in the UK, but are close to Trump's sons. I'm Catherine Carley for Pacifica Network and Public News Service. 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

0: 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Coming up next, the Rick Smith Show.
1: It's time for the Rick Smith Show. 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
2: And welcome, brothers, sisters, working class heroes. This is the Rick Smith Show. Thanks so much for being here today on the big program. Lots to get to, lots to talk about. Had an interesting conversation with a guy at the supermarket who was very angry with me, said that Trump is the champion of the working class, and I've got it wrong, evidently. And I said, look, you know, the sad reality is the fact that you've bought Trump's shtick is just an example of you getting played, because I'm not seeing him as the champion of the forgotten man. And look, you know, Trump has wrapped himself in the hard hat and said he was going to, you know, we're going to bring the golden age back. There's going to be factories are roaring. Wages are going to go up. It's going to be awesome. We're going to get tired of winning. But when you pull back what's gone on, when you peel back the rhetoric and look at what this administration has actually done, and this is what I was trying to tell the guy. It's straight up war on wages, straight up war on unions, safety, and your retirement. And look, this isn't a theory. It's what shows up in your paycheck or what doesn't show up in your paycheck. Let's look at wages for a second. While he's bragging about how well Wall Street's doing, the stock market's doing, his Labor Department was busy dismantling overtime protections. Those are supposed to give millions of workers more money and more time at home. And he runs around going, well, we're not taxing overtime. Look, if your boss can call you a manager and pay you clerk's wages and not have to pay you overtime, does that help you? That's what Biden and, well, Obama wanted to do. Trump took a wrecking ball to those ideas. I got to tell you, that's not standing with workers. That's helping the boss keep you working for free. Trump's gone after unions and workers' voice on the job. Loves talking tough to CEOs on camera, but instead inside the machinery of government, you know, he went after the one institution that gives workers any bit of power. And that's labor unions. Federal workers have seen their collective bargaining rights gutted by executive order, mind you. He stacked labor agencies with people who hate unions, and their whole life's goal is to make life harder for working people. You don't do that if you want workers at the table. You do that if you want them in the corner, grateful to have a job, and silent. You look at safety. If you've ever worked in a job like I have, where one wrong move, one shortcut could maim you, you know safety is not red tape. The rules aren't red tape. They're the difference between going home and going to the ER. And what Trump's crew has done over the years is massive, massive deregulation, targeting dozens of rules limiting exposure to things like benzene, asbestos, or lead. That's not draining the swamp. That's telling corporate bad actors, yeah, go ahead, whatever. Cut corners. If they get sick, that's your problem. And you look at the fact that this was supposed to be an economic utopia. Life was going to get easier for working people. Instead, wages have been squeezed, costs are rising. And we gave tax cuts to billionaires and corporations. I'm sorry. Where did we pay for that? Oh, yeah. Gutting Medicaid. And oh, yeah. Going after the programs that working people actually rely on. He even moved to lower the minimum pay for some federal contractors. You know, so the owners can have more. You can't say you're for the little guy while you're literally taking money out of their pockets. I'm sorry, it doesn't work that way. And on the retirement front, the long-term security front, Trump went after they went after the fiduciary protections that made sure that the person you're getting advice from has your interest in mind and not his. So here we go. Wall Street being able to skim a little bit more off of that modest savings you've been able to put away. While all at the same time, you've got the Trumpites going, hey, maybe we should go after Social Security, go after Medicare. It's not building a future for working families. It's carving it up and handing it to donors. look, bottom line is Trump talks like a lunch bucket populist, but governs like a boardroom stooge. That's the reality. He didn't forget workers. He's targeted them. And if you're punching a clock, shipping boxes, or running a route, or holding a wrench, you should be furious at the guy who claimed to speak for you and make your life better, and he's only made it harder, more dangerous, and less secure. But hey, if you think he's your champion, gotta make me wonder. I want to hear your thoughts. Rick at the RickSmithShow.com. Back after. I'm Rick Smith, and this is Labor History in Two.
3: On this day in labor history, the year was 1990. That was the day that George H.W. Bush signed into law the Americans with Disabilities Act. The ADA prohibits employment discrimination of people with disabilities and requires public accommodations to be accessible. The passage of the act was the result of years of grassroots organizing by members of the ADA community and their allies. When President Bush signed the law, he said that if he had to thank everyone who had been involved, we'd never get out of here before sunset. The passage of the act had bipartisan support, but many business leaders worried about the ADA's effect, fearing the costs of accessibility accommodations to their bottom lines. While most business leaders did not oppose the act outright, they did push for amendments and concessions to weaken its impact. The business newspaper, The Wall Street Journal, called the act, quote, the Lawyers' Employment Act, warning that a flood of lawsuits on disability issues would harm businesses. In signing the bill, President Bush addressed business leaders specifically. He said, quote, you've called for new sources of workers. Well, many of our fellow citizens with disabilities are unemployed. They want to work, and they can work. And this is a tremendous pool of people. And remember, this is a tremendous pool of people who will bring to jobs diversity, loyalty, proven low turnover rate, and only one request, the chance to prove themselves. The passage of the ADA paved the way for fundamental changes in America's infrastructure, such as accessibility ramps, spots for wheelchairs on buses and subways, and parking accommodations. This was a major step forward, yet more work remains in order to build a society truly accessible to all. Like what you hear? Check out more at laborhistoryin2.com.
1: Welcome back to the Rick Smith Show. 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
2: So our quote of the day comes from my next guest, Alex Lawson, head of the executive director of Social Security Works. He said, I want a world that is awesome. I want a world that is kind. I want a world that works for working people. That is who makes this country great. He says it's the billionaires and their perverted sense of what life is that's the problem. But it's solvable, and that's the part that I like. It is solvable, and that's why I've asked my good friend Alex Lawson to come share some thoughts. You can check out his work over at socialsecurityworks.org. Alex, great quote, man. Good to see you.
4: Great to see you as always, Rick.
2: So walk me through this. I mean, you know, the reality is I've been saying this, a form of that for, you know, 21 years now. It's us who create the wealth. It's us who do the work. It's us who do all this stuff. But Donald Trump just said the rich people are leaving. Blue cities and blue states are going to be ghettos because we need rich people, or we're just going to stand around looking at each other with nothing to do.
4: You know, Donald Trump says a lot of dumb things. Let's just add that one to the list. You know, it's just true. And I try to bring this message when I'm, you know, get the opportunity like here. All power comes from the people. It's provable. That's not like a guess. You can see it in action through the entire course of history because governments are created by the people. And when the government stops working for the people, the people can change the government. The rules that govern us, the policies created by people. And when those rules and policies stop working for the people, we can change them. All of the power is with the people. And all wealth is created by labor. you know, quoting the great Adam Smith, I think the second most misunderstood book is The Wealth of Nations, right? He says it very clearly. All wealth is created by labor. So the people create all the wealth. The people have all the power. So we have all the tools we need to make the world that we want. The part that I was saying right before what you quoted is, I don't want just a livable world. I don't want the bare minimum. That's not what I'm aiming for. I want a world that's awesome for people. I want a world that works for working people who have all the power and create all the wealth. And that's not a dream. We can do that. We just have to break free from the shackles of the billionaires and understand they're still going to be rich. They're not even going to be that worse off. We've seen it in history before. The difference is that people, working people, aren't going to be scrambling for the scraps that fall off the billionaire's table. And we are in the moment where I think more and more people are waking up to their own power. And now we focus that power and we change the government that is not working for the people right now.
2: No, look, you know, we've had presidents of the past. I mean, Abe Lincoln. Labor is prior to and independent of capital. Capital is only the fruit of labor and could never have existed if labor had not first existed. Labor is superior to of capital and deserves much higher consideration. Yeah, I mean, you know, we used to know this stuff. Why don't we seem to get it anymore?
4: You know, the billionaires have done a really good job of perverting people's brains, of warping people's understanding of what's going on. And they do play on real human emotions that are there, base emotions, the worst of us. But that exists, right? There are the worst of us.

0: from bullying. And then there's a huge part of people who they're not bullies, but they're scared of bullies, right? And they don't understand that if they stand up together, the bullies back down every time because they're in their hearts cowards. That's what we're up against, is a bunch of cowards. So when people understand their power, that's when we see change. And unfortunately, it often happens only in the midst of great adversity, which we are in right now. Yeah, and it is only going to get worse.
1: No, I've been saying since election night, you know, the 2024, I mean, look, the problems to our future are going to come out of the suffering caused by their savagery. And they are being every bit as savage as I ever imagined they would be, and maybe even a little bit more so. But I did like something else you said. You talked about being in the midst of an intergenerational struggle. And that, you know, the reality is, and this is hard for Americans to understand and hard for us to get, your next line is, we're not going to be here to see the future that we're building and that we're actually just working for our children. And that's kind of a hard concept, because everybody I talk to seems to be focused on the here and now and not really thinking about down the road, because, you know, that's what the Hunger Games gets us. I got to survive today. I can't think about tomorrow.
0: That's exactly right. Isolation and the feeling of powerlessness leads to hopelessness and nihilism. And what this is a part that I spend a lot of time on in my second level talk. So with the people who are really nerdy about how messaging works, advertisers. So this is not just like you can read the books that advertisers use, right? Sigmund Freud's nephew who actually started modern marketing, and it is inferiority marketing. So you make somebody feel bad and then you insert something, right? So feel bad, buy this razor. That's why you can get people to buy, they're like, is your 3-blade razor not cutting it for you? How about a 4-blade razor? That's how marketing works.
1: Sure.
0: Isolate people, make them feel alone, make them sad, and then insert whatever it is you're trying to sell to make them feel better. This will make you happy. Ideologues do the same thing. Turn off the part of your brain that's worried, that can get sad at the state of the world, at the plight of other people. It's how people can become so heartless, is because they are just offloading their executive function to someone else. That is the trick of tyranny, is that everyday people are very susceptible to propaganda, to fear, to bullying, and especially to isolation. So now we're up against algorithmic isolation. We're up against all sorts of tech that's aimed at making us feel alone and powerless, so that someone can come in like Donald Trump and say, only I can fix this. Only I can fix what you feel bad. And that's the trick of tyrants. So what we do is expose the incompetence, the greed of them, and people are starting to get that.
1: No, I hope so. Because look, you know, I recently had a conversation with a guy who heads up a religious group. And, you know, it's amazing to me that people who call themselves religious or Christians or, you know, whatever their faith is, would take, you know, Medicaid away from folks so they don't have health insurance, would take food away from children, would just gut social policy that makes people's lives better, all in the name of giving tax cuts to billionaires, and then justifying as well, they work hard, Jesus would want me to be rich, or some other nonsense that we keep hearing. So it's weird to me that especially people who follow the book would tell me all of these things that just aren't there.
0: Yeah, and, if we want to get biblical, what you're also looking at is the cult of Baal, right? This is sacrificing children for the perceived benefit of the adults, right? So the concept that they're talking about, though, is stealing their children's future so that they can live in the here and now in whatever, you know, wealth and comfort and perversions they want. And that's what we're up against. We're up against a billionaire class who is evil, and they don't believe in the future. And so the way you fight against that is by believing.

0: believing in the future is by fighting for the future. And it is hard. You do have to have some level of ability to understand that we are all going to die, and that we don't know why we're here. But you do know that it feels good when you do good. You do know that you want your children to have a better world, a better life. And so understanding that helps you then look down the chain of history and realize that I'm picking up the work of people who've understand that kernel of humanity, and they've passed the torch to me, and I'm going to do my part. And like MLK said, he talked about being the Joshua generation that did not get to the promised land, but could see it. He knew that the state and the forces of racism were probably certainly going to do what they did, which was kill him.
1: Yeah.
0: But he still fought, and he still built a future that's better because he understood that the future doesn't end with him. The future didn't end with him. The future doesn't end with you. There is a future, and it's worth fighting for.
1: No, look, I say this all the time. You know, I want to hand off to my children something better than what I received. I want this country to be the best place it can be, worth inheriting, if you will. And what I see happening, I don't know that I'm going to be able at the end of my time to go peacefully in the knowledge that I've handed them something worth inheriting, because I look at the policies coming out of this administration. I think of the kind of power and control that corporate interests and the very extraordinarily wealthy have. And as you've pointed out, evil, I don't know that I'm going to, I don't know that I'm going to go into that good night restfully.
0: Well, luckily, rage, rage, right? We're doing biblical and classical references here. It's also okay to understand that there are periods where things get really bad, really quickly. And if you live through those times, that's when it's most important to find that solidarity, to do what we can to fight against the hopelessness. And hopelessness is, was it worth it? Was it worth it? Why wouldn't I just follow the greedy few and get under their umbrella of protection, turn off my brain? And I'll tell you why. It's because doing good feels good. It's because when you look at history, you understand that we are part of an intergenerational struggle that never ends. And when you get into that, when you enter that struggle with that understanding, the feeling of hope of being part of something bigger than yourself can block out all of that other propaganda. It gives you a North Star that you can focus on and understand that what I'm doing today is worthwhile. What I'm doing today, you might not even understand who you're giving hope to. You don't know. But the point is, we keep trying, we keep working, and that's how we move forward.
1: Yeah.
0: Because the burnout or giving up, you don't have to work all the time. I also say it's a relay race. It's not a sprint. It's not a marathon. It's a relay race. So you do what you can. Take the baton when it's passed to you, hand it off when you need to, but do what you can, because it will give you a sense of hope and power that then you can envision a future where everyone has healthcare. And then you're like, that's not even that hard, right? And then you can envision a future where everyone has access to a great education. That's not even that hard, right? The things that we're asking for are not difficult to achieve as long as the people remember all power comes from the people. All wealth is created by labor.
1: Yeah. And to sum up what you said, yeah, I mean, from the radical self-interest part that I come from, you know, when my great grandchildren look back, will they look at me positively, or will they look at me with disdain and hatred for what they've been saddled with? And I think from that perspective, I think we do want to do good. I do want, the generations down the road to look back as I do to my grandparents and go, you built something that was handed down that made lives better. You know, we've kind of ruined some of that, but there's an opportunity. And you've talked about healthcare. Recently you were in an event with AOC to guarantee healthcare for everyone, which I don't think should be that hard since we're already paying for it. We're just not getting it.
0: Yeah, it was actually a Democratic caucus-wide event, and there were many members of Congress there. AOC, Congresswoman Ocasio-Cortez, is the co-chair of the Health Working Group. Congresswoman Terry Sewell is the other co-chair. A lot of other members who are involved, and it was really heartening, Rick. I went into it and I wasn't sure because the Democratic caucus is very broad. I don't agree with everyone, but where in this room, there was a lot of in array, right? It was all the like, yeah, hey, we have the worst maternal mortality in the developed nations. We can end that, right? Yes, hospitals, nursing homes are closing. We have a non-existent long-term care system. We can change that. And it was, you know, there was a lot of in the weeds policy stuff. Yeah. I took the moment to just remind people of the New Deal that, yes, we're in the middle and the midst of all this adversity and this disaster caused by Republicans ripping $1 trillion away from Medicaid and healthcare. We're in the middle of a disaster. We can't just fix the disaster, though. The New Deal wasn't just about the acute problem of the day. It was to build a system to prevent that from happening again. And it worked. It worked for 90 years. That's why the billionaires hate it. They hate things that work. But we are in a moment. And what we have to do is not just say, hey, let's just reverse what Donald Trump did and get back to where we were right before he took it. No, because that wasn't good enough. That's what laid the groundwork for Donald Trump to come in.
1: That's how
0: we have
1: to
0: create a country that's so great and awesome and kind and works for working people that no tyrant can come in with their excuse because people understand their power. They realize that they're part of something and they're, you know, we can't promise happiness to people, but being part of, we can pursue it. That's exactly right. We can pursue it. We can pursue it. And that's what we have to do. Turn towards that future and not away from it.
1: So last question I've got for you, because you're in the room with these folks. I've been saying if Democrats don't come with a very bold visionary platform with healthcare, with an increased minimum wage, with strengthened unions, which now we're hearing from the right is communism, evidently. But if they don't come out with policies and stand behind them that are going to make people's lives better, you know, winning in November isn't going to matter because they're just going to give it away in 28. Are you getting the sense that they kind of get that?
0: I do. I get the sense that, you know, I work here in D.C., so it's going to be a struggle. It's not going to be like a straight shot, but building towards 2028, which is when I think you have to build towards that big transformative vision. The midterms are going to give us the launching pad for that. So I do think because of just the fact that Donald Trump will still be president, the Democrats are going to put out a vision. They're going to put out, you know, what's going to happen in the first hour, the first 100 days, the first year. And they're going to have legislative goals, but they're also going to use the other powers of Congress, oversight and investigation to really dig into the criminality, and all of the wrongdoings of the Trump administration, and his cronies. And I think that that is going to be an incredibly important part of understanding that Democrats will get this big vision, right? What people are so sick of is the Republicans do terrible things. Democrats come in office and no one's held accountable. Donald Trump wasn't held accountable. That's why he's back. And so accountability.
1: And not only that, and only half measures to get what was done. So we've continually moved in the wrong direction for too long. And you're absolutely right. I want perp walks.
0: Exactly. And that's what it's going to take to break the chains of the propaganda false reality that people have been fed because they're scared of these bullies. But we have to show them that these bullies are just cowards, and the law that we create, that humans create, we have to hold them accountable.
1: Amen.
0: And if something is standing in the way, we can change it because we have that power. It's all within us. And when we're organized, we can build the future that we want.
1: There you go. Alex, as always, amazing stuff. I appreciate the time. Hope folks will check out socialsecurityworks.org. Alex Lawson, thanks again.
0: Thanks, Ray.
1: Want to hear your thoughts. You agree? You like that? Or, you know, because I've been getting a lot of, you call me, you want health care. You call me, you want a minimum wage increase. I want to hear your thoughts. Rick at the RickSmithShow.com. Angry, ugly hate mail to the top. Back after this. I'm Rick Smith, and this is Labor History in Two. On this day in labor history, the year was 1877. That was the day Louisville sewer workers walked off the job. The Daily American reported that hundreds of black sewermen stopped work and began marching through the streets armed with picks and shovels. They went from one sewer construction site to the next, calling workers out to strike for higher wages. The Great Railroad Strike of 1877 had clearly impacted workers in mid-southern cities like Memphis, Nashville, and Louisville. Historian Stephen J. Hoffman observes these workers were able to capitalize on strike threats to advance their demands. Railroad bosses for the Louisville, Nashville, and Great Southern had rescinded pay cuts for mechanics and engineers. But they had not raised wages for the lowest paid laborers. Those laborers joined sewer workers in their march through the city. By nightfall, the mass of the integrated strikers marched to the L&N depot, clashing with police. Some broke off to march to the Short Line depot, smashing windows of the mayor's house on the way. Though the crowd was largely dispersed by early morning, Louisville was now in the midst of a general strike. Hoffman describes the scene. Workers at the metal shops and foundries downtown struck for higher wages. There were reports of strikes at the Kentucky Lead and Oil Works. All the downtown furniture factories, woolen mills, horse collar makers, and tobacco factories, as well as by many of the city's coopers, brickmakers, and African-American levee workers. Many of the demands of these workers, which tended to focus on wages and hours, were met and they returned to work quickly. Though southern cities avoided railroad strikes for the most part, they could not evade the great strike's impact on other sectors of the workforce. Labor History in Two, brought to you by the Illinois Labor History Society and The Rick Smith Show. For more information, go to laborhistoryin2.com.
2: Executives climbing the corporate ladder to the top seem to lose IQ the higher up they get. That might explain why John Deere's top executive bosses have imposed an astonishingly stupid policy on America's farmers. For years, they've decreed that while a farmer technically owns a tractor or other John Deere product, the owner is prohibited from making any repairs when the machinery breaks down, stalls out, etc. Instead, the owners must call an authorized Deere dealer to fix what most farmers could handle by themselves. The monopolistic profiteer refuses to make its repair manuals available to customers or local repair shops. So, gotcha. But in 2020, Walter Schweitzer rallied with other mad-as-hell farmers and ranchers to rebel. The Montana rancher's tractor had gone kaput in hay baling season. But no, said a Deere dealer, a technician is not available. And no, you can't have access to the diagnostic computer to do it yourself. So he had to wait weeks before Deere finally got his tractor running, a fairly basic job worth about $600, but they bill Walter $4,000. That's what's called a monopoly fix, but they messed with the wrong farmer. Schweitzer, president of the Montana Farmers Union, mobilized grassroots pressure from five states, forcing federal officials to sue John Deere. This month, Deere's aloof executives settled that suit, finally letting its farm customers take charge of the equipment that, hello, they own. This is Jim Hightower saying, Schweitzer points out that this landmark win over the arrogance of Deere executives is just one stepping stone to a right-to-repair law for all products. To help push this right forward, go to repair.org, repair.org.
3: Welcome back to the Rick Smith Show. 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
1: So Congress is in a big hurry. That's kind of the dumbest thing I think I've ever said. Congress in a hurry? Evidently, they're rushing to pass some kind of short-term funding bill through December 4th. Because, you know, a government shutdown before the midterms? Yeah, even they have to know that they can't screw everything up. But also, they're also trying to pass some legislation to, well, take that off the table, where there will automatically be funding, I guess, to extend funding if Congress just, I don't know, misses their deadlines. And I'm not quite sure how I feel about that, because won't we just never have a deadline? Kind of like we never have a budget, because we never can seem to do all 13 appropriation bills on time. But yet Congress, well, here to share some thoughts on where this all could lead. And if there's another government shutdown, who is going to take the brunt of their dysfunction? That's why I've asked my good friend Phil Glover to come share some thoughts. Phil is International Vice President with AFGE District 3. Phil, thanks for taking time for us.
4: Thank you, Rick. Appreciate you having us on again.
1: So what do you think? You think it's possible that they might get out of their own way and get something passed by so we can at least get past the midterms with some funding?
4: I really have trouble predicting anymore, Rick. You know, you think there's this thing called regular order. You think they're going to move something, and then it gets hamstrung somewhere along the way. We just don't know. The House is trying to pass a bill to get you to December 4th, but the Senate is talking about going through regular order, and doing the appropriations to try to have an appropriations bill passed through that committee. So it's really hard to say where this thing's going to get hung up.
1: Now, one of the ideas in there that I think you guys are all on board with is, you know, when – I shouldn't say if. I should say when Congress doesn't do their job and there is another government shutdown, that there's got to be something that where you guys aren't the pawns in all of this. I've always said that if you're going to shut the government down, everybody goes home. Nobody has to work if they're not getting paid, and let the pain and the suffering happen. That look, somebody's going to have to be held liable for. But I'm curious if you've got some thoughts on that.
4: Yeah, I mean, we have funding, you know, through September 30th this year, and so, as usual, we will come up to that deadline, and I'm sure they won't make it. They haven't made it for years. And then they'll either do a continuing resolution, or if this somehow cooler heads prevail and they pass this thing through December 4th, you know, then we wouldn't have to worry about that. But either way, you're still in that same situation every time. Now, Senator Lankford and Hassan have tried since 2019 to put up a bill that would continue funding agencies at current year level and then require Congress to stay in town and work until there is an actual passed bill. So I don't know if they'll self-impose that, you know, to lock themselves into D.C. Yeah. to work.
1: No, yeah. Look, it's something that should happen. I mean, and not just lock themselves in D.C., but lock them in Congress. You don't get to go home. You don't get to go for dinner. You no fundraisers, no meeting with lobbyists. You keep your behind in the well.
4: Yeah. I mean, that's a novel thing, right? Stay and do your job like we have to do. You know, we don't get to just disappear or go back to our districts or whatever. We have to go and work and make our paycheck. They make $174,000 a year, not a bad living. They run for that job, and then they can't get the basic parameters of funding done each year, which is part of Article 1 of the Constitution.
1: Yeah, I mean, we can't seem to get a budget, you know, man. When was the last time we actually passed a budget? I've had a couple people on said it was sometime in the late 90s, early 2000s, that we have actually passed a budget with all 13 appropriations bills.
4: Yeah, I have to be honest, I really don't remember.
1: It's been that long. Yeah, it's kind of been as long as we passed the minimum wage increase.
4: It would have probably been in the late 90s, early 2000s, maybe. You know, but I don't remember it being done anytime, you know, in the near past here with, you know, the last two administrations. Now I will say Biden never had a shutdown. Whether that was because he negotiated directly with the Congress. You know, he tried to be the adult in the room kind of thing. And we didn't have shutdowns.
1: Right.
4: But, you know, obviously this administration and this president has decided he can just go it alone and they'll do another reconciliation bill. The two houses and send it up to him for his priorities, whether they get legislate or not, you know, just pass funding.
1: No, this is what Democrats are complaining about. You know, continuing resolutions, these kind of funding bills that you're talking about. This just gives the White House an awful lot of power where Congress has the power of the purse. And it just seems like that would be kind of giving that away, wouldn't it?
4: They've already given it away.
1: Okay.
4: I mean, here, you know, if you think about it, Congress last term, at the beginning of the year, passed funding, and then Russell Vogt came back, the head of Office of Management Budget, and put forward a rescission bill that cut $9 billion out of things that the Congress had already passed. And they had to pass it by 60 votes in the Senate, but the rescission bill only had to pass by 51 votes. And so they went in. That's why Democrats don't want to negotiate with this group, because they will not keep their word. And if you don't have that, you don't have anything.
1: Yeah. No, that's top down. I mean, look, one of the things with the war in Iran that I agree with Iran on, the only thing I agree with them on is you can't trust what Trump says. You really can't. And that's, I don't say that with any type of happiness or glee or, you know, it's just sad that you can't trust a word that comes out of his mouth, and it filters down into, well, what you're talking about.
4: Well, I mean, it has infiltrated the agencies. All of his secretaries act similar to the way he acts. They're all trying to mirror him. You look how they answer questions to the press. You look how they deal with unions. You look how they deal with, you know, anyone that has any significant opposition to them or doesn't like one thing that he does, they just attack and attack and attack. You don't have discussions anymore about issues. It's you don't agree with me 100%. You're on the outs. You are my enemy.
1: Yep.
4: That's what this has become since January 20th of 2025. And unfortunately, you can't govern that way in a democracy.
1: Well, in a democracy, that's the part. You get that.
4: Yeah.
1: But in the world that they want to lead us towards, patronage, loyalty, you need a bunch of yes-man sycophants to do what they're told. And to point to that, I look at Pete Hegseth. I don't know if you've noticed, but as the head of the Department of Defense or war, since we now are at war, thanks to them, we're doing something really important for our military. And as you who represent, you know, the people at the VA, we're evidently testing their testosterone, and we're going to get some vitamins in them.
4: Yeah, I don't recall when I was 19 years old and I went into the United States Army, went through training, all those things. I had plenty of that. I was plenty strong. I didn't have any of those needs to pump myself full of testosterone. I had enough. I was pretty fit individual. And this whole thing, again, is all propaganda all the time. It's ridiculous on its face. He is ridiculous on his face. I mean, he's just ridiculous. It's the things that he says, the things that he does, and people that take him any way seriously in the veterans community or in the military community, you have to wonder about what is going through their heads.
1: Yeah. But again, as one of the loyalists to Trump, doing what Trump wants, and that is attacking federal workers. And one of the things, your union has just filed a motion for a preliminary injunction to stop Hegseth and his direction to go after workers in the DOD and immediately terminate hundreds of collective bargaining agreements across the country. Because I guess if you've got testosterone, you don't need collective bargaining. I don't know. Put those two together.
4: Yeah, the problem, you know, he waited. Trump's executive order was back in February of last year or March. And he waited until this last month to put a memo out to take all the contracts in Department of Defense. And it makes no sense because for the last year, they were bargaining and having collective bargaining and filing grievances. And that did not stop the world. It didn't stop them from going to war, didn't stop them from, you know, any of the things that the Department of Defense does. And it never has. We negotiated contracts through the Vietnam War. We negotiated contracts through Iraq and Afghanistan, you know, in the after 9/11. So we still had collective bargaining and grievance processes all through that. But here we are again with this administration, anti-union, busting unions. This is what they're about. And, you know, it's not hopefully the court will come back as they have with the Veterans Administration. Have they had with some of the other agencies, TSA, and said, no, you have a contract, you have to keep it. That's what, you know, we're hoping to get through this preliminary injunction.
1: Because I was reading through this and I'm like, why now? Like, as you said, the executive order is, you know, well over a year and a half old.
4: Right.
1: You know, why now? Is it because maybe under the fog of war that they thought maybe it would be able to, you know, scoot through, that nobody would be paying attention, or give them the message, you go, you know, we, during war, we can't possibly do all of these hard things like, you know, talk to our workers.
4: Yeah. It's again, who knows what their actual thoughts are because they don't give them. You see them in front of Congress when they're asked questions about this stuff. And they have no answers, no legitimate answer. So we're of the mind that this is just another assault on federal workers. There was an amendment put up last night. I don't know if it got approved or not in the NDAA, the National Defense Authorization Act, that talked about a study to figure out if they could eliminate 250,000 more jobs out of Department of Defense. Or Department of War, or whatever they're calling it this week. So this is just a constant assault on federal workers. Why we're seen as the enemy with this administration, you know, I don't know. You know, do we disagree on some things? Sure. But we do our jobs. The workers out there in DOD and VA and the others, they do their work. They protect the American public. They take care of veterans. This stuff is just an assault.
1: No, it's an assault on every level. I mean, you know, the reality is you know, we've lost like 10,000 scientists. We've lost so much, you know, the brain is, I don't know what the word for the brain death, cause it's not a brain drain. It didn't happen slowly. They basically killed off the brain. And I fear, cause I'm sure you've seen that. I guess now we're at the highest level of measles, that we've been in, you know, decades and across the world. We're making measles great again.
4: Measles, polio, all these diseases that were eradicated basically in the United States are coming back because of the anti-vax push, social media, and now this, you know, RFK Jr., who, you know, my God, I would assume his family is pretty embarrassed by him. I think most of them are. At least they've come out and said that. It's not good. And then now the next step is beyond the HHS is now you have TSA that doesn't want to deal with a contract there. So now they want to privatize airports. That's their new thing.
1: Yeah.
4: You know, Gold Plus is their new plan to privatize airports, security. Now we did that before 9/11. Maybe we should learn something here. I don't know.
1: Yeah.
4: But there's a group of people that want to go back to contractor operated security.
1: But again, privatize, profitize. I mean, that's always
4: right.
1: The goal. I mean, you don't know why they're going after federal workers. They're going after it so they can destroy the federal government and they can privatize all of the things that you guys do so well. I mean, it's that simple. But you know, here's what gets me though. I mean, they're going after your members. They're going after federal workers. And I don't know if you saw his speech recently, where he's, you know, he's talking about, you know, going after, using the Department of Justice to go after people. And immediately I'm thinking of, you know, Julius and Ethel Rosenberg back from the 50s. We basically murdered a couple because of trumped up charges. Are you concerned about that for your members? Do you think your members are concerned about them doing their job and catching the ire of this administration? And isn't that, you know, really the telltale sign of an authoritarian regime?
4: Well, I think I do believe that we are moving in that direction. I think we're there in some cases. You know, this Office of Personnel Management, some of the rules that they're putting out now to eliminate long serving mechanisms for federal employees to file appeals on adverse actions and things like that, getting rid of what's called the Douglas factors, which was a case years ago that laid out a standardization of things that an agency needs to look for before they can terminate an employee. They want to eliminate those rules.
1: But Phil, I didn't think there was any way you could fire a federal employee. I thought you can't fire union people. I've been told. Yeah, haven't you heard?
4: Yeah. You have about an 18% win rate at the MSPB, the Merit Systems Protection Board, for a federal employee. If they get fired, if you go to that board, it's about an 18% chance that you can win that case and keep your job. Now, do we get settlements through that board? Yes. Through the judges there, we get settlements sometimes. But essentially, you can definitely fire federal workers if you do your job, which is document, make sure that the rule was known, make sure it was, you know, violated. These are things that there was a proper investigation.
1: Basic due process.
4: Yeah, basic due process. And if you screw that up, then shame on you. That's, you know, what we've always said.
1: But Phil, we've got a president who his tagline. He's got a tagline. You know, that's what's made him famous.
4: Yeah. Yeah.
1: I'm expecting that to happen. You know, I'm expecting that to be the next reality show from the White House. We're going to bring in federal employees and ruin their lives.
4: Listen, a lot of people watched that show and they got this idea that he was a great businessman, I guess, from it. But, you know, reality is reality. I think we're living in a reality TV show right now some days.
1: Yeah.
4: You know, with this administration.
1: I'm with you. But you know, I want to go back to that speech because that speech really was, it was something. I'll tell you, my mind at the end of it, I texted a friend. I said, that's the scariest speech I think I've ever seen because he's basically declaring war on all of us, on democracy. And I know a lot of people said that it was a big nothing burger. But the fact that he's going to weaponize the DOJ to go against people who stand up against him, and question, what's going on. I find that incredibly dangerous. And the fact that they are going after you guys and destroying unions, the only balance of power in this country that's totally on the side of workers. I gotta tell you, it worries me.
4: Well, let's face it. He is an absolutist. All of his speeches about enemies. It's, you know, the media is the enemy. Federal workers are the enemy unless they're loyal. They have to be loyal. That's when they started to roll out these applications, processes to try to get loyalty tests put into them. These are things that he has done, and he has a group of people around him in this second term that are loyalists. They're not like the regular Republicans that were picked in the first term.
1: Yep.
4: There's no Espers. There's no Bill Barrs as the attorney general who would tell him no. These guys are none of them. And this Blanche that they're about to confirm, you know, they're finding a way to get to yes. That's, you know, Tom Tillis trying to find a way to get to yes, you know, on this guy. His personal attorney.
1: Yeah. There should be no way to yes on this. So real quick, you know, give me some hope. Are we winning? Are we at least holding our ground? You know, thoughts?
4: I will say this, AFGE's membership has taken a curve upward. We are starting to re-sign up members, which is good. After the onslaught of the last year, we stabilized. We've gotten our organizing program out there, and we are starting to see where we're returning. We're coming back up. We were able to hold the Veterans Administration. We got 40-some thousand members back through the preliminary injunction there. So that gave us a boost. And, you know, I think there are indications that even some of his supporters out here, you know, if you go around, I know in some of the neighborhoods I'm in, you know, several years ago, there was a MAGA flag on every house. And now They're not there.
1: They're not there.
4: No. They're, you know, now some have switched to the American flag, I guess, to try to hide what they had up there before. But it seems that there might be a fever break, we hope, because of the war in Iran, because of some of the other things he's doing.
1: Yeah, gas is back over $4 a gallon. The grocery bill hasn't gotten any cheaper, and life's getting harder.
4: Yeah.
1: This isn't utopia. But the good thing is you were out there fighting, keeping the Dukes up, and still moving forward. And Phil, I give you guys credit, and I wish you the best, and I hope you'll come back with some more good news down the road.
4: Thanks, Rick. I appreciate you.
1: Always great to talk to my friend Phil Glover. I want to hear your thoughts. Email me, rick@thericksmithshow.com. I know it seems hard. It seems like the winning that we were supposed to be getting isn't so much. But we're going to get through this. We're going to go through it. But I want to hear your thoughts. rick@thericksmithshow.com. Right back. I'm Rick Smith, and this is Labor History in Two. On this day in labor history, the year was 1877. Workers organized the first general strike in American history. The strike was an outgrowth of the railroad strike, which you may know if you're a regular listener of Labor History in Two, that started 10 days earlier in Martinsburg, West Virginia. The drastic wage cuts demanded by competing railroad magnates brought about a work stoppage in East St. Louis on July 22nd. Railroad workers voted to go on strike, shutting down all freight traffic. The strike quickly spread across the river to St. Louis, which at the time was the nation's third largest manufacturing city. The St. Louis strike was led by the Socialist Working Man's Party. The Working Man's Party called for a mass meeting at Lucas Market that gathered an enormous crowd of thousands of workers to declare their strike. The St. Louis strikers set out clear goals of ending child labor and establishing an 8-hour workday. By the next day, the strike had almost completely shut the city down. The strike lasted nearly a week. However, divisions between rank and file and strike leadership emerged over issues of race. The demonstrations that emerged in the afternoon of the 25th were led by a group of Black River workers. In an interview following the strike, an executive committee member said, "We did all we could to get the crowd to disperse." He wanted to keep white strikers from following the lead of Black workers. The city's upper classes, startled by the events, began organizing a militia to quell the strike. Finally, federal troops arrived in St. Louis to crush the uprising. Special deputized police joined their forces. They arrested the strike leaders, injured hundreds, and killed at least 18 people. Labor History in Two brought to you by the Illinois Labor History Society and The Rick Smith Show. For more information, go to laborhistoryin2.com.
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1: New York Post just reported that the U.S. hits most cases of world's most contagious disease in 35 years, and it's only July. Thanks, Maha. Thanks, RFK Jr. Because here's the thing. When federal workers and public health experts warn us that something's wrong, I think smart move, listen. When scientists tell us there's a vaccine-preventable disease that's spreading, I think the smart move is not to sneer at expertise, but to respect it, fund it, follow it, and maybe stay alive. Because the reality is history keeps telling us the same ugly lesson. When we dismiss science, people die. And right now, the U.S. has already hit the highest number of cases of measles in 35 years, about 2,300 at this point. And we're about ready to no longer be in the status of it being eliminated. That didn't happen because federal workers failed to do their job. It happened because too many people stopped trusting the people whose job it is to actually track the outbreaks, warn us about it, and then stop its spread. Because people were watching YouTube videos on the can going, "I did my research." And nothing drives me crazier than that. But this is bigger than just the measles outbreak right now. It's bigger than one disease, one agency, or one administration. It's about whether or not we still believe that facts matter. Federal workers and government scientists are not there to win popularity contests or even line their pockets. They're there to tell us the inconvenient truth that something could kill us and maybe what to do about it. They're the ones who monitor infections, analyze environmental dangers, investigate food safety. Hello, Taco Bell. Hello, Taylor Farms. And alert us, you know, when a small problem is beginning so it doesn't become a national disaster. The danger that we find comes when political operatives, hello, Trump, hello, RFK Jr., turn science into a punchline. When expertise gets labeled as somehow elitism. And when public servants are treated like enemies for doing their jobs. It's that kind of anti-science culture that doesn't just embarrass us. It leaves us exposed. Because diseases don't care about partisan talking points. Viruses don't care about cable news. And the measles outbreak is just a small reminder that reality always comes and collects. And it's usually our behinds that it collects on. So if we want a safer country, we have to stop undermining the people who are trained to protect it. We need to trust science. Oh my gosh, he didn't say that. Yeah, and we need to defend federal workers. You know, the people who are every day getting up to deliver this stuff. And also remember that facts aren't a suggestion. They're kind of the foundation for public safety. There are no alternative facts. There's no world in which, you know, a big outbreak of measles is actually good for us, which I've actually had someone tell me. It's going to make our immune systems better. We're going to fight through stuff, except for the people who don't make it. And it's easy to be the one standing here going, well, I got through it, when the ones who didn't don't have a voice. Because the reality is it could be your children, your grandchildren. So this administration is doing such damage to the infrastructure, the intellectual infrastructure of this country. It's going to take decades to undo. I read a story just the other day. Some 10,000 scientists are no longer in the pipeline, which means the people who are supposed to be doing the work, gone. Scary stuff.

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1: U.S. forces launched new airstrikes last night against Iran for the eighth straight day, following the deaths of two U.S. service members at an airbase in Jordan that came under Iranian attack. The deaths were the 15th and 16th among U.S. service members in the war with Iran. The U.S. has also reimposed a naval blockade on Iranian ports to halt its shipments of crude oil. Iran's supreme leader, in response, issued a statement calling Donald Trump's signature on the Memorandum of Understanding, which initiated the now broken ceasefire, quote, worthless and invalid, end quote, and suspended the agreement. The latest round of strikes is ominous. They include attacks by the U.S. on Iranian desalination plants, which remove salt from seawater, and power plants that provide the electricity to carry out water production. Iran has responded by bombing desalination plants in Kuwait, where U.S. warplanes are based. Nations in the Gulf rely almost exclusively on desalination plants to provide fresh water. In Kuwait, about 90% of drinking water comes from desalination, along with roughly 86% in Oman and about 70% in Saudi Arabia. There are hundreds of desalination plants situated along the Persian Gulf. The water supply for millions of people is within range of Iranian missiles and drones. Should the targeting of desalination plants continue, it will trigger a humanitarian crisis. Iran has once again closed, for the most part, the Strait of Hormuz to shipping U.S. bases in the UAE, Qatar, Kuwait, Bahrain, Saudi Arabia, and Jordan have been attacked. Iran has called on their Houthi allies in Yemen to close the Bab el-Mandeb Strait should the U.S. attack Iran's power infrastructure. This would block all shipments out of the Gulf, including oil from Saudi Arabia. Trump's escalation is a huge gamble for the United States, whose strategic petroleum reserve has fallen to its lowest level since 1983. Its stockpiles of missiles and interceptors are also being exhausted. After initially projecting that the war would cost $29 billion, the Pentagon is now saying it needs $80 billion. Once indirect costs, such as increases in food and fuel prices, are added, the cost to consumers and taxpayers is about $132 billion and rising. Where do we go from here? Will the steady escalation ignite a regional war? What will the renewed fighting do to the global economy? And will a negotiated settlement at this point even be possible? Joining me to discuss the latest round of fighting in the Middle East is Professor John Mearsheimer. He is the R. Wendell Harrison Distinguished Service Professor of Political Science at the University of Chicago. Professor Mearsheimer, who graduated from West Point, was a captain in the U.S. Air Force. He is the author of numerous books, including Conventional Deterrence, Nuclear Deterrence, Ethics, and Lytle Hart and the Weight of History, The Tragedy of Great Power Politics, The Israel Lobby, and U.S. Foreign Policy and Why Leaders Lie, The Truth About Lying in International Politics. So, John, before we began, you made a point that last night the United States apparently did not attack infrastructure within Iran, and you suggested that the Iranian attacks on desalination plants and oil facilities, we should add, in Kuwait, as well as the two bases in Kuwait that are staging areas for U.S. warplanes, may have functioned as a kind of deterrence. I just wondered if you could address that.
2: Yeah, let's just talk about the big picture here. This tit-for-tat strategy that has been going on for over a week now started on July 7th. And this past week, early in the week, President Trump made it clear that if the Iranians did not surrender by the end of this week, that he would then go after civilian infrastructure in Iran. He'd go after bridges, he'd go after power plants, and so forth and so on. But what happened was that at the end of this past week, the United States started to go after civilian infrastructure. We went after bridges, we went after power plants, and we went after a desalination plant inside of Iran. Now, what the Iranians did was they instantly retaliated against similar targets in countries like Kuwait. Furthermore, they ramped up the bombing campaign against Jordan, and they bombed Saudi Arabia for the first time in almost 4 months. So they made it clear that they were going to play tit for tat. Moreover, the Iranians made it clear that next week, if President Trump went after civilian infrastructure in a big way, they would basically shut down the flow of oil out of the Persian Gulf and out of the Red Sea and out of the United Arab Emirates, which has a very important port that's located outside of the Strait of Hormuz. All of this would be shut down. And furthermore, the Iranians would go after all sorts of power plants, desalination plants across the Middle East. So the Iranians made it clear that they were playing hardball. Now, when you look at these threats in the context of what the Iranians have actually been able to do over the past few days in terms of hitting various targets in Jordan and in other places in the Middle East, it's manifestly clear that the Iranians have the capability to target all sorts of infrastructure inside of these Middle East states and do great destruction. And both the New York Times and the Wall Street Journal have run articles in recent days about how effective the missile strikes are. So I think what has happened here, Chris, and I'm just saying I think this is what happened, is that last night, which is Saturday/Sunday night, the American retaliation against Iran did not include civilian infrastructure in any meaningful way. They did not go after bridges. They did not go after power plants. They did not go after desalination plants, which they had been doing. We had been moving in that direction, but that stopped last night. And the question you have to ask yourself is, number one, why? And number two, is that a harbinger of what we think will happen in the coming week? Now, my guess is that it stopped last night because the Gulf states called up President Trump and said, you absolutely cannot go after civilian infrastructure inside of Iran, because if the Iranians retaliate, they will destroy our societies. They will wreck our power plants. They will wreck our desalination plants. And it looks like, again, just looks like Trump listened. And then that raises the question, what will Trump do this coming week? Because he has promised that he is going to unleash the dogs and go after all this civilian infrastructure in Iran. But he now knows what the consequences of that will be.
1: Well, he's so mercurial. Of course, it's very dangerous to predict. He could very well bomb civilian infrastructure tomorrow night. One senses he's flailing about. Of course, the entire war on Iran was built on a fantasy that didn't come to fruition, fed to him largely by Bibi Netanyahu. But it doesn't appear that there's any real strategy other than an escalation of force. And I think the naive hope that that will make the Iranians bend. But you may have another take on that.
2: Well, I think you're right that he signed the MOU on 17 June. And as I've emphasized on numerous occasions, on numerous platforms, that was a surrender document.
1: Yeah.
2: The Iranians won on every point. Then after signing the agreement, he decided to challenge the Iranians on the whole question of who controls the Strait of Hormuz. To me, it was very clear from Article 5 of the Memorandum of Understanding that Iran controlled the Strait in the 60-day negotiating period, and then moving forward, control of the Strait would be settled between Iran and Oman. That was the deal. There was nothing about the United States controlling the Strait, but what President Trump tried to do was open a U.S.-dominated channel in the Gulf that got around Iranian control of the Strait of Hormuz. And the Iranians said, unsurprisingly, this is unacceptable and it violates Article 5. But Trump felt confident that he could basically throw the MOU under the bus and he could engage in a tit-for-tat military strategy with the Iranians where the United States would win. In other words, he seemed to believe that we had newfound coercive leverage over the Iranians after signing the June 17th MOU. But this is delusional. Nothing has changed in the dynamics of the conflict, as we have seen over the past week or so. The Iranians have a formidable missile and drone capability, and there's nothing we can do about it. And the idea that we have a newfound advantage over the Iranians now that we didn't have when we signed the June 17th MOU agreement makes no sense at all.
1: Well, the irony is that there was huge opposition from the hardliners in Iran to essentially agree to this MOU. That raises the other issue. If there is a way, a negotiated way out, it isn't going to look like the MOU, which was a surrender document. It's going to look a lot worse for the United States. Because the MOU was predicated on phases, at this time around, the Iranians are going to demand that they have about $100 billion in frozen assets. They're going to want that a release. They're going to want a lot of stuff up front.
2: I agree with that. I mean, there's no question that the moderates won with regard to whether or not Iran should sign the MOU on June 17th. The hardliners said, don't sign it. You

0: wanting all of those frozen assets up front, they will also demand that the Israelis get out of southern Lebanon. If you look at Article 1 of the 17 June MOU, it dealt with Lebanon, and it was very clear from that memorandum of understanding and the mere fact that the Lebanon issue was the number one issue on that agenda, that the Iranians really do want the Israelis to stop bombing Hezbollah and to get out of southern Lebanon. And it could be, one can't tell for sure, but it could be that the Iranians will demand that that happen before they sign a memorandum of understanding. And this, of course, will put Trump in an extremely difficult position because, as we both know, the Israelis have no interest in getting out of southern Lebanon. But the problem that we face here is that the Iranians, I think, probably have more leverage now than they had before the June 17th agreement. I would note, Chris, that I said, not publicly, but I said privately to a number of friends who I go back and forth with on this whole issue, that I thought the Iranians were foolish to sign the 17 June Memorandum of Understanding. I've long believed that the longer the war goes on, and the more oil that's cut off from the Gulf, the better off the Iranians are. And just to elaborate on that a bit, and this will put some meat on the bone when it comes to talking about what might happen this coming week. You want to remember that there were about 20 million barrels per day coming out of the Gulf on February 27th. You know, when people talk about 20% of the world's oil came out of the Gulf, that 20% represents about 20 million barrels. And since the war started, we've devolved to a situation where 7 million barrels are still coming out of Saudi Arabia and the UAE combined. So it's only, in my opinion, about 13 million barrels that have been bottled up in the Gulf. Now, where are those 7 million barrels coming out of? One is that Saudi Arabia is sending probably somewhere on the order of 5 million barrels out through the Red Sea, not through the Strait of Hormuz. And I would guess that the UAE is sending out close to 2 million barrels from Fujairah, which is a UAE port on the Gulf of Oman. In other words, it's outside of the Strait of Hormuz. So you have this roughly 7 million barrels of oil, 7 million out of the original 20 million that are still coming out of the Persian Gulf. I think the Iranians have a vested interest in shutting down the flow of oil through the Red Sea. That's the Saudi Arabian oil, and shutting down Fujairah. And there's some evidence they've already shut down Fujairah, because this will worsen the oil situation, the global oil problem that the United States and the rest of the world faces. So if the war goes on and the Iranians are able to shut down the Red Sea, which they're threatening to do, and also shut down and keep shut down Fujairah, this will work to their advantage. It will give them more coercive leverage. So all of this is to say, Chris, if Trump does up the ante this coming week and goes after civilian infrastructure inside of Iran, the Iranians will retaliate by shutting down almost completely the flow of those 7 million barrels of oil that are now coming out of Saudi Arabia and probably the UAE as well.
1: Let's talk about Israel. Israel has not carried out strikes in this latest round, and Iran has refrained from attacking Israel, although they did, I think the Iranians attacked the port of Aqaba, which is, of course, very close to the Israeli border. There were Israeli officials who objected to the fact that American refueling planes were stationed in Israel. Netanyahu had to override them. Let's talk about the wild card of Israel. If Israel gets pulled back into this, it does feel like Armageddon at

0: that point.
1: Well, the Israelis definitely want to stay out. They'll let the Americans wage this tit-for-tat campaign. I would imagine if a major air war started again, which is extremely unlikely, the Israelis would willingly participate. But I think the Israelis understand at this point that if they get involved in the fight now, if they get involved in the tit-for-tat conflict, then they become a giant magnet for Iranian missiles. The Israelis are surely watching what just happened in Jordan, what's happening in Kuwait, what's happening in Bahrain, and what the Iranians are promising to do in the UAE. And they fully understand that Iranian missiles invariably get through the defenses. Maybe a few of those defensive missiles, those Patriots, will knock down an incoming ballistic missile. But most of the ballistic missiles and cruise missiles and drones that the Iranians fire at those Gulf states get through. And they will get through in Israel as well. We now know that the Israelis were not very successful in shooting down Iranian ballistic missiles and drones during the 40-day air campaign, which ran from February 28th to about April 8th. Israel really got pounded, and the Israelis don't want to get pounded again. So they're perfectly content to sit on the sideline and let the Americans wage this tit-for-tat strategy.
0: The other issue is that the accuracy of the Iranian missiles and drones has increased exponentially from the inception of the conflict back to the 40-day conflict, largely because I think they're using, or it's assumed they're using, Chinese and perhaps Russian satellite systems.
1: Yeah, it's not just the accuracy, Chris. It's also the missiles, in many cases, many of the ballistic missiles can maneuver, as they're coming down, toward the target. And that, enables them to dodge or avoid, the missile defense systems that, the Gulf states and Israel have. And I think maybe most important of all, it appears that both the Chinese and the Russians are supplying Iran with excellent intelligence as to where the key targets are. So in other words, it's not just the accuracy. It's not just that they can, you know, put these missiles in the pickle barrel. It's also the fact that they know which pickle barrels to hit, because either the Russians or the Chinese or both of them are providing them with excellent intelligence. And, you know, the maneuverability, the accuracy that you mentioned, and the intelligence information, you combine all those things with the fact that they have ballistic missiles that have powerful warheads, and you can see where they can do one heck of a lot of damage. And they are doing one heck of a lot of damage. And again, we don't want to underestimate that they're promising to do even more damage. And when you see what they have done up to now, and you think about the promises, you begin to say, these are credible promises. And this is why at the start of the show, I was saying to you that I think that this is why President Trump did not go after civilian infrastructure last night, and why he, and I want to underline the word might not go after civilian infrastructure this coming week. Although, as you pointed out, he is flailing around. And I think your use of the word flailing is exactly the right word. He is flailing around, and he is in desperate straits. So nobody knows for sure what he might do this week. But it does seem that if basic deterrence strategy or basic deterrence logic kicks in, that he probably won't go up the escalation ladder this week.
0: How much damage has Iran inflicted on U.S. bases in the region? It's all classified, so we're kind of groping.
1: Well, it's quite clear from what you read in the New York Times and the Wall Street Journal, and these are newspapers that are deeply dedicated to the American cause. It's not like these are pro-Iranian newspapers, but it's quite clear what you read from these newspapers that we have suffered an enormous amount of damage on our bases. You know, usually the rhetoric in these newspapers is that almost all of the bases have been either badly damaged or destroyed. And of course, the Iranians have continued to go after those bases in places like Kuwait and Bahrain. The 5th Naval Headquarters are at Bahrain, and the Iranians have continued to pound those headquarters and that naval base more generally. They've continued to bomb all sorts of U.S. targets in Kuwait. Now, very importantly, Chris, just recently we started bombing Jordan. And the question you want to ask yourself is, why are we now bombing Jordan when we hadn't been bombing Jordan for most of the war?
0: You mean Iran? Iran is bombing Jordan.
1: Yes, I'm sorry. Iran is bombing Jordan. Why is Iran bombing Jordan? And the answer is that we have moved lots of military assets to Jordan because they are so vulnerable in places like Kuwait, Bahrain, the UAE, and so forth and so on. So Jordan has become an important staging area. Well, the Iranians responded by going after U.S. targets in Jordan. And this is why they ended up killing two American servicemen. They've also, it appears, wounded many other American servicemen. They've attacked one base and destroyed a significant number of Black Hawk helicopters. And they have attacked the main U.S. air base in Jordan as well. And they are threatening to continue those attacks on Jordan. And what the Iranians are basically saying, there is no place to hide. Wherever you go, we're coming after you. And you want to understand that we have a lethal missile and drone force. And we will use that force in very effective ways. And they have demonstrated quite clearly that they have that capability.
0: A lot of the air attacks have been concentrated in southern Iran, and there's been speculation that this is because the United States is considering seizing parts of Iranian territory, some of the islands, perhaps Karg Island. I don't know how they would do it. I guess they would have to do it by air. I'm not sure how that would work. Certainly they can't do it by ship. I think the Boxer is their amphibious, and that's, 200 miles away or something. But how do you see that as a possibility, and how would it play out?
1: Well, I'll make a couple points, Chris. First of all, you have to ask yourself, how many combat troops, and here we're talking mainly about infantry and Marines, U.S. Army infantry and Marines, combat troops, people that you can use for an amphibious operation, how many troops of that sort do we have in the Gulf? Now, you'll see in the media, people say there are 50,000 American troops in the region. That's true, but those 50,000 troops are not all combat troops. And in my opinion, most of them are not combat troops. My guess is that there are at the most 8,000 Marines and Army troops from the 82nd Airborne in the region. About 8,000 combat troops at most. What are you going to do with 8,000 troops? That's a tiny number of troops. If you're seriously talking about invading a country like Iran that has 93 million people, a formidable military, represents a huge piece of real estate. I mean, this is a big territory that it covers, has forbidding terrain. What are you going to do with 8,000 troops? Not only do you have to invade with those 8,000 troops, you have to sustain them, and then you have to reinforce them. This is just not in the cards. And if you listen to President Trump talk, he says that it's not going to be American ground troops that do the invading. It's other troops from the region that are going to do the invading, the ground operation. So I scratch my head and say, well, who is that? Are they going to send in the IDF? No, I mean, they're bogged down in southern Lebanon, and the Israelis are too smart to invade Iran. That's not going to happen. So who's going to do it? And it looks like, if anybody, it's going to be the Kurds coming out of Iraq who invade Iran. But the Kurds are not going to do that, unless they're crazy. And if they do invade, it's not going to have any meaningful consequence. The Kurds are our ground force option? This is not serious. 8,000 troops in the region are a ground force option? I don't think so. Furthermore, if President Trump were foolish enough to try and seize an island or to land somewhere on the coastline of Iran, many American soldiers would die. This would be a highly dangerous operation. The Iranians would go to great lengths to retaliate and drive those American forces off the beaches. And the question you have to ask yourself is, what does the cost-benefit analysis look like for President Trump? There'd be zero benefit, right? What is he going to gain by invading an island or, you know, establishing a beachhead on the Iranian coast? What are the gains from that? I don't see any. And the cost? The cost is that many Americans will die in what almost everybody will see as a futile military operation. And he'll pay an even greater political price for that. So why would he do that? So I don't see any ground force option. You know, Chris, just to elevate for a second here, we started with a strategic bombing campaign. That lasted 40 days. It failed. We were running out of munitions, and despite all the talk about all the damage we were doing to Iran's missile and drone capability, that proved not to be true. So we quit after 40 days. Then we went to the blockade. That lasted just a little over 2 months. And then we quit when we signed the Memorandum of Understanding because the blockade didn't work. Then Trump welched on the deal on the June 17th Memorandum of Understanding, and we started engaging in this tit-for-tat war, which we're now involved in. That's not working, as we've just talked about. That's not working. The one thing we haven't done, by the way, we have actually reinstituted our blockade. We're back to the maritime blockade as well, which didn't work last time. But on July 14th, President Trump reinstituted the naval blockade. So we have that at play now with the tit for tat. But it looks like the tit for tat's not working out very well as we talked. So people are now talking about using land power. We've used air power. We've used naval power. That didn't work. Let's use land power. This is not a serious option. If it was a serious option, we would have tried it a long time ago. We didn't try it a long time ago because it doesn't stand any chance of working. The point is, Chris, we have no military option here. This is why Trump signed the June 17th MOU, because we had no option. The Iranians were winning the war. And then the question you have to ask yourself is, have the dynamics changed since then? Is there evidence that the United States has turned the tide and that we now have found a theory of victory? The answer is clearly no. Unless you and I are missing something and they have some secret strategy in mind that they haven't told us about. And I don't think that's the case.
0: Isn't there always a temptation to go back to LBJ and the Vietnam War when it was clear, and it was clear fairly early on in the Vietnam War, that the United States was in serious trouble? Then you get the heavy bombing campaign of North America. Fantasy that the escalation of force is going to solve your problem has been characteristic of these imperial adventures in Iraq, Afghanistan, and as I said earlier, in Vietnam, although it's not tethered to reality.
1: A couple points on Vietnam. First of all, there's no question that the Johnson administration, starting in March of 65, March of 65 is when the bombing campaign began, big time. This is Rolling Thunder. And then shortly thereafter, we put combat troops. This is on March 8th, 65. We put combat troops for the first time into Vietnam. And we escalated and escalated up until March 31st of 1968. You remember very well that that's when LBJ, who was the president, said that he was not going to run for another term. He was clearly a defeated man. We had failed. Now, it's very important to understand that all along the way, from March 65 up until 68, the key decision makers, including Johnson himself, did not have a lot of faith in the military option that we were pursuing. They were desperate, but they were well aware that there were tremendous limits to what we could do against the North Vietnamese and the Viet Cong with military force. They were not wildly optimistic. Nevertheless, they escalated. And I think that you see a similar situation here. I think after the initial bombing campaign failed, after about 2 weeks, we understood that we were in a very difficult position. I believe that we will eventually discover that the key policymakers inside the administration understood pretty early in this war that we did not have a good military option. Nevertheless, we've escalated. And this is exactly what happened in Vietnam. There's no question that the leaders understood that we did not have a good military option, but they escalated. And as you remember, we ended up with about 530,000 combat troops in Vietnam. Just think about that. 530,000 combat troops in Vietnam by March of 68, when Johnson decided that the war was a lost cause. And he stopped the bombing campaign. Of course, Nixon and Kissinger then came in, and they thought that maybe they could find a way to win the war. Nixon said that he had this secret plan to get out of the war, but not really. What he really wanted to do was see if he could greatly reduce the American military commitment and we could still win the war. But of course, that didn't happen. And we were forced to quit, just like that was in 72, of course, we quit. And what happened with Johnson is he quit in 68. And if you look at Trump and what happened, he quit once on June 17th. And I think what's going to happen here is he's going to be forced to quit again. Not altogether unlike what happened in Vietnam. Again, Johnson wanted to quit March 68, and Nixon was eventually forced to quit at the end of 72. We just had no military strategy for winning against Vietnam. We had no military strategy for winning in Afghanistan. We had no military strategy for winning in Iraq. And we have no military strategy for winning here. But your point is that once you get into these things, very hard to get out, no question. And you look for ways to escalate. And it's kind of like a wing and a prayer. You know, maybe something will happen that we don't foresee. And if we just double down, maybe, you know, we'll be lucky. And I think there's just a lot of that going on. I think that's what President Trump was thinking after June 17th. He figured that memorandum of understanding I signed, it's a surrender document. I really don't like it. I'm sure the Israelis and the Israel lobby and the neoconservatives and the hawks in the United States were telling him he made a mistake signing that June 17th MOU. And he probably said, let's try something else. Maybe if I go back to, you know, putting pressure on the Iranians, I can get them to cut a deal. And here we are. But again, there is no deal to be had, just as there was no deal to be had in Vietnam. If you took five of the smartest strategists in the United States, And you could ramp back in a time machine to March of 1965. And you told those five strategists, it's your responsibility to come up with a brilliant strategy to win the Vietnam War. The end result would be the same. And if they were really brilliant strategists, they would have told LBJ not to go in. And if he had nevertheless gone in, they would have told him to immediately get out, because there was no way to win the Vietnam War. We had no theory of victory. And again, I think that most of the policymakers at the time understood that.
0: Well, who's advising Trump? That's the question. You know, he doesn't have a McNamara. Whatever you think of McNamara, he was competent, although, of course, led us into disaster in Vietnam. But that's the question. He's surrounded by sycophants and people like Stephen Miller. I don't know if Miller is involved in this, but of course he has no military training. You know, and that's and Trump seems to be able just to decide unilaterally. I mean, Congress did pass a resolution with Republican support saying any more strikes on Iran had to be cleared through Congress that, of course, Trump is just blithely ignored.
1: Well, it's very hard to say, you know, who exactly is whispering in his ear. And it's also hard to say whether he listens to anybody. It seems from the outside that the key force for restraint, the person, you know, who was sort of acting like McNamara, and just to be clear, McNamara figured out quite quickly that we had no winning strategy in Vietnam. He did not act this way when he spoke publicly. He was full of confidence when he talked publicly about the war. But it's quite clear now that behind closed doors, he understood that we just did not have a winning strategy. And I think if there's anybody in the administration who fits that bill, it's J.D. Vance. It's quite clear that Vance was hardly enthusiastic about this war to begin with. He had real doubts, and it appears that he advised against it. And he has been the point man for dealing with the Iranians. I mean, he is the person who met with the Iranians with regard to getting the 17 June MOU in place. So it looks like Vance is the person who is telling Trump that it makes sense to cut a deal here. And as we all know, Vance has basically said publicly that he thinks that the Israelis and their supporters in the United States have been going to great lengths to sabotage the 17 June MOU and any future negotiations that might put an end to this conflict. So Vance looks like one person who's pushing in the right direction. I don't know what to make of Witkoff and Kushner. I wouldn't be surprised if Witkoff was telling him pretty much the same thing that that Vance is. I would guess that Rubio is saying exactly the opposite. You want to remember, Chris, that what Rubio and Vance say on this issue has significant implications for their chances of being the Republican presidential candidate in 2028. I'm sure Vance understands that by being appointed the point man in dealing with the Iranians and working to negotiate a deal with the Iranians, Vance is not going to endear himself to the Israel lobby and to the hawks in the United States, and they will go to great lengths to make sure that Rubio, not Vance, is the Republican candidate in 2028. Viewers should remember that when President Trump was thinking about appointing a vice president for his 2024 run, the two choices were Rubio and Vance. And Vance barely won because there was a huge amount of pressure from people like Rupert Murdoch to make Rubio the vice presidential candidate. But Vance won out in the end. And these two individuals will surely be in a head-to-head competition for the 2028 nomination of the Republican Party for the presidency. And I think how the two of them act on this whole subject of dealing with Iran and working out a memorandum of understanding really matters for that purpose. I don't think it's any surprise that you don't see Rubio, Marco Rubio, deeply involved in dealing with the Iranians. He surely understands who's buttering his bread, and he's trying to stay as far away as he can from getting involved in those negotiations. And of course, from his point of view, it's advantageous that it's Vance who is involved. But I do think Vance understands that we cannot win this war, that we have to cut a deal. And that from his point of view, but I think more importantly, from Trump's point of view, I think Vance believes that from Trump's point of view, the best thing that could happen here is just to cut a deal and put an end to this, accept the fact that we've lost and walk away.
0: I mean, how much time do we have left before the global economy craters? It's already pretty stressed out. The shortages of cooking oil in India, fertilizer, helium for microchips. I had read before the memorandum of understanding that some economists were saying by July that if there wasn't an opening of the strait, we could head for a global depression. And as I mentioned in the introduction, the strategic reserves have been heavily depleted, and not just in the United States, countries like Japan as well. How much more time do we have?
1: Let me tell you how I read the oil situation. I think what's happened is that with a set of workarounds, we have been pretty successful at minimizing the damage that has been done so far. And there are three major workarounds that I see. First, as I told you before, of the 20 million barrels that used to come out of the Gulf, 7 million are actually still coming out. So when people say that the flow of oil out of the Gulf has been completely cut off, those 20 million barrels have been completely cut off, that's not true. 7 million are coming out through Yanbu and Fujairah. That's Yanbu in Saudi Arabia and Fujairah in the UAE. And furthermore, as you know, the strait has been opened up at different points. And some ships have come out when that strait was opened up, including Iranian ships. So the 20 million barrels have not completely disappeared. That's one point you want to keep in mind. The second point is, and this is quite remarkable, the Chinese have greatly reduced their demand for oil by about 5 million barrels a day. It's amazing how they've done that, and how they've done it, we're not sure. But the fact is that the Chinese demand for oil has gone down 5 million barrels. So when we talk about those 20 million barrels coming out, there's 5 million, right? 5 million that are not needed because the Chinese have reduced their demand. And there's 7 million that are coming out from the UAE and Saudi Arabia. And then, getting back to what you were mentioning, there's all that oil that's been released from the strategic reserve. And that adds up to another maybe 3 million barrels a day, as best I can tell. So when you add all these things together, you can see that we have been able to weather the crisis in the Gulf reasonably well up to now. Now, what scares people is that the Strategic Petroleum Reserve is running down, and we're running out of oil that's available in that Strategic Reserve to float into world oil markets. Furthermore, there is the danger, as I was talking about before, that Fujairah and Yanbu will be completely shut down, and then there'll be no oil or hardly any oil coming out of the Gulf. And then there's the Chinese demand for oil, which is the wild card. What if the Chinese all of a sudden decide that they need more oil, and the demand for oil from China begins to go back where it was on February 27th? If those three things happen, then you're in deep trouble. But it's hard at this point to say exactly how this plays itself out. I mean, for example, if President Trump continues the tit-for-tat campaign this coming week, and he doesn't go after Iranian infrastructure in the process, he doesn't go after Iranian bridges and power capabilities or power stations, then maybe the Iranians will not shut down the Red Sea, and maybe oil will start to come out of Fujairah, or will continue to come out of Fujairah. I'm not sure whether Fujairah is completely shut down at this point. And that really matters for the overall question of oil supply. And then what the Chinese do is just very hard to say. So all this is to say we're, in a sense, flying blind here.
0: I mean, really, it sounds like there are two roads that we can take. One, if the United States does continue to attack infrastructure, we are headed for a humanitarian disaster in the Gulf. If it doesn't, then it leaves open the possibility of some kind of a negotiated settlement that is even more advantageous to Iran than the memorandum of understanding. Are those the two kind of scenarios that face us?
1: Yeah, I think that's right. I don't see a land invasion as feasible or as turning the tide. I don't think we have any meaningful theory of victory at this point in time. And I think what's happening here is that we have this tit-for-tat strategy or tit-for-tat campaign taking place between the United States and Iran. And the question is, how does it play itself out? And I think we'll know a lot a week from now. It all remains to be seen what the United States does. And I think that if President Trump does this coming week, as he promised he would, which is to go after Iranian power plants and bridges and maybe even oil facilities in a serious way, then the consequences for the Gulf states will be disastrous. I wouldn't be surprised if the Iranians even attack targets in Israel. And I think it will have a seriously negative effect on the flow of oil into global oil markets, because I think almost certainly Fujairah and Yanbu will be shut down.
0: Great. Well, thanks, John. And I want to thank Diego and Max, who produced the show. You can find me at chrishedges.substack.com.

I was invited to the State Young Writers Conference out at Cheney, which was at Eastern Washington University. And I did want to embarrass my son, you know. And I was going to behave myself because I had to live there then. But sure. But I got on the stage. It was an enormous auditorium. There are 2,700 young faces out there. None of them with any prospects anybody could detect. And off to the side of the stage was the suit and tie crowd of people from the school district and the principals, and the main speaker following me was from the Chamber of Commerce. Well, something inside of me snapped. And I got to the microphone and I looked out over that multitude of faces and I said something to the effect of, "You're about to be told one more time that you're America's most valuable natural resource. Have you seen what they do to valuable natural resources? Have you seen a strip mine? Have you seen a clear cut in the forest? Have you seen a polluted river? Don't ever let them call you a valuable natural resource. They're going to strip mine your soul. They're going to clear cut your best thoughts for the sake of profit unless you learn to resist, because the profit system follows the path of least resistance, and following the path of least resistance is what makes the river crooked." Well, that was great gnashing of teeth and rending of garments. Mine. I was born to the door, screaming epithets over my shoulder, something to the effect of, "Make a break for it, kids! Flee to the wilderness! The one within, if you can find it." Well, I wrote them a nice letter, though, as I oozed out of the state, headed for Nevada City. I sent it to their little literary magazine. I respect kids. I love especially little kids. Little kids are... holes. But they're their own see, it's when you grow up and be somebody else's, you're all in trouble. You're like bags, B-52 pilots.

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2: I want to talk to the Trump supporters for a minute. I don't know who you are, and I don't know why you like this guy. He's a race-baiting, xenophobic, religious bigot. He doesn't represent my party. He doesn't represent the values that the men and women who wear the uniform are fighting for. I think he's a kook. I think he's crazy. I think he's unfit for office. And I'm a Republican, and he's not. He's not a conservative Republican. He's not fit to be president of the United States. At the end of the day, he would be the most flawed nominee in the history of the Republican Party. We think that he's unfit for office, that he would be a terrible commander-in-chief. He doesn't have the temperament or judgment. I think Donald Trump is a political car wreck.
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0: 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Elsewhere in California, in Red Bluff and Redding on KFOI, Round Mountains, KKRN, up in Oregon on the Central Coast on KYAQ, Cottage Grove's Queso, Eugene's KEPW, Lanchester, Pennsylvania's W News, Maui, Hawaii's KAKU, in Columbus, Ohio on WGRN, Palinville, New York's WLPP, Rochester, New York's WRFZ, down in New Orleans on WHIV, out in Gallatin, Mexico on KNIZ, Concord, New Hampshire's WNHN, Fayetteville, Arkansas's KPSQ, in Seattle on KODX, Richmond, Virginia's WRWK, Fairmont, West Virginia's WEFR, Janesville, Wisconsin's WADR, Minneapolis, St. Paul's AM950 KTNF. We also stream coast to coast and around the globe on the internets on the Progressive Voices channel, Netroots Radio, Radio for Humans, NicoleSandler.com, Radio Free Brooklyn, No Lies Radio, Detour Talk, Delmarva FM, and most of your favorite podcast sites blanketing planet Earth. I'm Brad Friedman, your friendly investigative blogger, journalist, troublemaker, muckraker, and all-around swell fellow, says me from bradblog.com. Thank you very much for joining us today for another thrilling edition of The Bradcast. And yeah, that was a hell of a weekend, wasn't it, Desi Doyen? Your mic's not up. Oh, well, you don't get to talk.
1: Okay, can you hear me?
0: Now I can hear you.
1: Now you can hear me. Yes, that was a heck of a weekend with everything happening all at once again.
0: As is the case these days, though even more so, I would say, this past weekend than usual in the Trump era. We'll try to get you folks who were smart enough to get the hell out of the house and enjoy the summer for a little bit over the weekend, at least those that could get out of the house given the persistent climate change heat across much of the country in recent weeks. But we'll try to get folks all caught up on the key developments, and we will also be joined by a guest momentarily to discuss some of the direct fallout from one of the corrupted activist U.S. Supreme Court majority's worst decisions at end of term, specifically undermining decades of precedent by ignoring the statutory interests and constitutional powers of Congress to allow the president, Supreme Court allowed the president to fire the commissioners of independent executive agencies created by Congress to avoid specifically partisan control of those agencies by the White House. The Supreme Court's case in question allowed the president to fire a member of the Federal Trade Commission, but the ruling is now being applied to the members of all such independent bipartisan commissions created by Congress, like the FTC, the SEC, the FCC, the National Labor Relations Board, and beyond, including, in a case of interest to this program for decades now, the Election Assistance Commission, or EAC, who on Friday saw the Trump administration fire all of its sitting members. No members left on the commission now in the middle of primary season and just months out from the critical midterm elections in November. More on that with my guest shortly. But first, among the many breaking news stories over the past several days and into Monday, because, we've seen a lot of shakeups in the U.S. Senate over the past few days. As you likely know, since we covered it closely over the past several weeks, on Friday, Maine's now former Democratic U.S. Senate candidate, Graham Platner, he officially filed his paperwork, pulling his name from the November ballot as the progressive oysterman and combat veteran from Iraq and Afghanistan was recently accused of sexual assault following a string of controversial disclosures, though none as serious as that. He is now out. And the state Democratic Party in Maine is in the process of standing up what they are describing as sort of a quickie state party convention to determine Platner's replacement on the November ballot to take on the state's vulnerable five-term Republican Senator Susan Collins in a race that Democrats had seen, and maybe still do, as one of their best opportunities this year to flip a Senate seat from red to blue. In their still long-shot fight of winning back the Senate majority this year and putting the brakes on Trump's runaway authoritarian agenda beginning next year. But that was hardly the only U.S. Senate-related shakeup over the weekend, as news broke late on Saturday night that four-term Republican U.S. Senator from South Carolina, Lindsey Graham, was pronounced dead after what appears to have been, according to a medical examiner's report on Sunday, a ruptured aorta. The 71-year-old senator, who our friend David Dayan of the American Prospect described over the weekend as having, quote, never met a war he didn't want to send your kids to, had just returned from a meeting in Ukraine with its president, Volodymyr Zelensky, where Graham reportedly is said to have gathered information to help seal a bipartisan deal for new sanctions against Russia here in the U.S. in one of the very few policy matters where Lindsey Graham was not necessarily a lapdog for Donald Trump, who has in turn been a lapdog for Russian President Vladimir Putin since even prior to his first term in office. With all of that, as you may imagine, there has been talk of a number of conspiracy theories regarding the sudden death of Graham right after his return from Ukraine within hours, though there has been no actual evidence to date to come to light suggesting anything but an unfortunate and sudden rupture of his aorta at his D.C. townhome related to the hardening of his arteries, according to the medical examiner. An official cause of death will be disclosed after toxicological and microscopic testing. But well before Graham's body had even cooled, much less been laid to rest, speculation and jockeying immediately began among Republicans in particular to determine who would replace Graham on the November ballot this year, as he easily won his primary for the Republican nomination back in June, just last month, to run again this November against a Democratic challenger, in this case, pediatrician Annie Andrews, in the otherwise very Republican state of South Carolina. State law mandates that the state Republican Party must now hold a convention to select a replacement candidate for the November ballot to take the place of Lindsey Graham. That convention is now scheduled to happen in August, as a number of potential candidates are jockeying to get into that contest. And at the same time, the state's Republican governor, under law, may, in the meantime, appoint an interim senator to take Graham's seat until next year in the closely divided U.S. Senate. On Monday afternoon, then, after support from Donald Trump himself, Republican Governor Henry McMaster announced that he will be appointing Lindsey Graham's sister, Darlene Graham Nordone, to serve out the remainder of Lindsey Graham's term. Graham Nordone is a longtime South Carolina public services official. She serves as the state vocational rehabilitation department's public information director and as a commissioner on the South Carolina Commission for the Blind. What she knows about Senate politics, foreign policy, federal level laws, I'm unclear on, but then again, I suspect Donald Trump just wants a compliant Graham to fill in the shoes of the previous compliant Graham. We will have more on those now jockeying to take Lindsey Graham's spot on the November ballot in the days ahead, I'm certain. Though suffice to say for now, given the narrow margin that Republicans hold in the U.S. House, the party has been frowning on the idea of any House member stepping aside from that chamber to run for the Senate at this late date. So they will be looking outside of the U.S. House for someone to run for that spot in South Carolina. And if there wasn't enough ongoing uncertainty and shakeup regarding this year's Senate elections and the ongoing state of the Senate itself with its narrow Republican majority, well, we finally received at least some news over the weekend regarding the condition of former Republican Senate leader Mitch McConnell, who nobody had seen for the past 4 weeks as he missed dozens of votes in the upper chamber after what a local 911 call audio transcript had characterized as an unconscious person at his home who appeared to have suffered a cardiac arrest and required CPR. That, according to the 911 audio. There had been much speculation, however, in recent days that the 84-year-old McConnell had, in fact, died during that incident or was otherwise incapacitated in the hospital. The speculation was that Republicans did not want news of either his death or incapacitation to occur until after August 3. Why August 3? Well, that would be the deadline in the state of Kentucky, when after which the state's governor could no longer call a special election to fill McConnell's vacant seat, and that seat would remain empty. While most states allow a sitting governor to name an interim appointment to represent the state following a vacancy in a U.S. House Senate seat, as we have just now seen in South Carolina, different story in Kentucky when Democrat Andy Beshear won his statewide election to become governor back in 2019. Well, when that happened, when a Democrat would be running this ostensibly Republican state, McConnell was instrumental in working with the state legislature to change the law in order to deny a sitting governor, since the state had just elected a Democratic one, to deny the governor from being able to appoint an interim senator in the event of a vacancy

0: In that case, a special election would be called to fill the remainder of McConnell's term throughout the end of the year, when the winner of the regular general election would then take over in January. Now, Republicans in Kentucky are said to be concerned that a special election might produce an unelectable MAGA Republican nominee that could theoretically then lose to a Democrat, given the fact that even though the bluegrass state is nominally deep red, the Democrat, Andy Beshear, has been elected as governor twice in Kentucky's off-year statewide elections. So it's not unheard of for the idea that a Democrat could win an election in a statewide election in Kentucky, depending on who he or she might be running against.
1: Yeah, there does seem to be so much of at least a blue wave going. It might actually crash across Kentucky if given the opportunity.
0: And it's exactly that opportunity that Republicans would like to avoid. So for the moment, Republicans really need Mitch McConnell to hang on for at least a few more weeks, at least until after the August 3rd deadline, before either dying or, yes, announcing his retirement from the U.S. Senate. And when McConnell issued no statement, nor photograph, nor other proof of life over the last 4 weeks, many had speculated that he may already be dead, but that the news was being kept from the public until after August 3rd. Well, as of Sunday, following the death of his good friend, Lindsey Graham, McConnell's office finally released a statement attributed to the 84-year-old seven-term senator, explaining, as AP summarized, Senator Mitch McConnell on Sunday revealed for the first time that a fall led to his hospitalization, breaking the silence about his condition after weeks of mounting speculation about the Kentucky Republicans' health. McConnell, 84, said in a statement, not a video statement, by the way, just a written statement, make of that what you will. He said in a statement that he also suffered a case of mild pneumonia and has undergone a battery of testing as doctors try to determine what led to his fall. He explained the four-week silence about his condition by saying that, quote, folks of my generation often hesitate to share the vulnerability that comes with growing older, unquote.
1: Do you believe that that's the real reason?
0: I was going to ask you, are you buying that?
1: No, I'm not. In fact, I think what may have happened was when I understand that Governor Andy Beshear, again, a Democrat, suggested that, hey, if I don't hear from McConnell, I might just go ahead and appoint a Democrat to this seat. He ought to talk up soon.
0: Well,
1: and it looks like that helped.
0: And it looks like it might have helped, although there's also a question about the law, whether Beshear can do that, since they have changed the law, although there are state constitutional questions about whether that law preventing the Democratic governor from being able to name a replacement for McConnell, whether that meets state constitutional muster. Whether it would be challenged and it would allow Beshear to then appoint another Democrat to the U.S. Senate, at least through the end of the year.
1: Or at least, you know, Beshear could potentially take Donald Trump's tactic and just do it and dare them to sue him and stop.
0: Which he might do.
1: Yeah.
0: Though, as long as there is apparently signs of life, if we are to buy what they're releasing from McConnell's office, they say he's now in a rehab center and that he will, he will not be returning to the U.S. Senate, quote, quite yet.
1: Well, I guess they're going to have to stop with all the Weekend at Bernie's jokes that they were doing.
0: Well,
1: Some folks on social media.
0: Well, I don't know. He said he continues to work with his staff on Senate business in the meantime. And his statement was accompanied by a photo of the senator sitting up and smiling from his hospital bed with his wife, Elaine Chao. She's Donald Trump's former Secretary of Transportation during his first term. She's standing by his side. Whether the photo is legit, it's impossible to know. But that's where that story fits at the moment. In fact, Jimmy Kimmel put a photo of himself out on Twitter saying, for those who are asking, I'm fine. And it was the exact same photograph of McConnell and Chow, but with Jimmy Kimmel's face over

0: over McConnell's face, and it looked pretty good. It looked just as good. It looked like, well, that fake picture could be real. Is McConnell's picture just as fake? Who knows? In any event, I guess we will learn what not quite means when he says not quite ready, quite yet ready to come back to the Senate. I guess we will learn whenever McConnell wants us to learn, or whenever he's ready to return to the Senate, if ever, and if it is before or after August 3. That's the date you need to keep your eyes on. Among the votes that were missed by McConnell, by the way, was a narrow vote on the War Powers Resolution to force Donald Trump to cease his war against Iran, though the resolution passed both chambers. Trump, of course, is ignoring it, and as of late, last week, announced that his so-called 60-day truce via memorandum of agreement with Iran was, quote, over. Not even halfway through the 60 days, and as he described his negotiating partners in Iran as, quote, scum and, quote, evil people. As that happened, his bombing of Iran would continue again until morale improves. Predictably, over the weekend, as the U.S. commenced more bombing in retaliation, they say, of Iran's attacks on ships in the Strait of Hormuz, not using the route through Iranian waters as Iran had insisted, and as those ships claimed they had a right to not use the Iranian waters. Well, in that memorandum of understanding signed by the great deal maker Donald Trump, which we discussed a great deal on one of our broadcasts last week with Roosevelt University political scientist and Middle Eastern affairs expert David Farish. You can download that online or stream it online at bradblog.com, either way. Over the weekend, amid these volleys by the U.S. against Iran and by Iran against neighboring states housing U.S. military bases, Iran declared that the strait is closed again to commercial traffic, once again choking off 20% of the world's oil and gas supplies, as well as fertilizer and many other products, seizing control once again in response to U.S. attacks on the Islamic Republic, under the premise that they believe that the U.S. violated this memorandum of agreement, and the U.S. believes that Iran did. But in fact, that agreement, as we discussed with David Farish last week, actually allows Iran to keep, you know, to allow who comes and goes through the strait, and yes, to charge them fees to do so. It's an agreement that was signed by Donald Trump. As AP reports today, the U.S. military said it struck dozens of sites on Monday in response to an Iranian attack on a container ship the day before, including air defense systems, radar sites, missile and drone equipment, and small boats, all of which, Trump has said, had been completely obliterated after many previous attacks. But I guess they haven't been. Missile alert sirens, in turn, sounded three times on Monday in Bahrain, home to the U.S. Navy's Fifth Fleet. There was no immediate word on damage there. Separately, Kuwait's foreign ministry said its consulate in Iraq had been attacked. It did not immediately blame anyone for the attack or disclose damages or casualties there. The oil-rich kingdom, home to several U.S. military bases, also condemned Iran for attacking what it described as, quote, several border points and a maritime oil drilling platform that belonged to the Kuwait Petroleum Corporation. In Jordan, the kingdom's military said that it shot down four Iranian missiles in an incident that, quote, resulted in zero casualties or material damage. Jordan also hosts U.S. military forces and aircrafts, which are becoming, quite difficult for a lot of these Middle East countries who thought that these U.S. bases would somehow keep them safer. Now, in fact, it has made them targets. Meeting with Gulf leaders last month, Secretary of State Marco Rubio had spoken forcefully against Iran charging fees for transit through the strait, saying, quote, "That's international waterway," he said at the time, adding, "There isn't a nation on earth that supports having to pay money to go through the straits." Rubio also said there was, quote, "zero support among the Gulf countries for any sort of tolls or fees or anything that charges for the use of international waters. The president's made it clear that is not going to happen. And just in case you don't believe me, here is Marco Rubio himself.
1: It's an international waterway. No country is allowed to charge tolls or fees on an international waterway. That's existing international law. That's the way it is in international waterways all over the world, and that's the way we expect it'll be here. So I don't think we have anybody to convince around here in that regard. I think all the countries in this region would agree with us.
0: Yeah, nobody to convince around there. But maybe somebody to convince back here at home. It's a funny thing. Following Iran's announcement that they were closing the strait again over the weekend, citing U.S. violations of the Memorandum of Understanding and the 60-day truce, Donald Trump, in a post on his failing social media site on Monday, announced, quote, "We are reinstating the Iranian blockade, so named because it is only stopping Iran's ships or customers from entering or leaving. The USA will be, from this point forward, known as," and this is in all quotes, so you know he means it, "the guardian of the Hormuz Strait. But as such, and as a matter of fairness, we will be reimbursed at the rate of 20% on all cargo shipped for any and all costs necessary to do the job of providing safety and security to this very volatile section of the world." So after his own Secretary of State, Marco Rubio, announced that there will never be a toll on crossing the international waterways of the Strait of Hormuz, Donald Trump announced that, well, we, the United States of America, would henceforth be charging a 20% toll on the value of all ships passing through the strait, that American servicemen and women would somehow be protecting against Iran attack in what is quickly becoming exactly the type of forever war which Donald Trump pretended to run on preventing the U.S. from ever entering into again.
2: And just to put a bit of a fine point on that, Iran, when it was discussing charging tolls for cargo going through the Strait of Hormuz, they were talking about maybe, you know, 1% toll, not 20%.
0: Oh, yeah. No, and Iran pointed that out. Iran's foreign minister, Abbas Araghchi, mocked Trump on social media and used his support for tolls in order to legitimize Iran's position. So how, you know, the U.S. can ever tell Iran that they cannot charge for tolls is, who knows now how that could happen. Quote, this is from Iran's foreign minister. POTUS is absolutely right. Whoever provides secure and safe passage of commercial vessels through the Strait of Hormuz should be compensated for this service, Araghchi wrote on Twitter, X, adding, quote, Iran has always been the guardian of the strait and will remain so forever. 20% is, of course, too much. We will be fair, he wrote. The International Maritime Organization, that's the UN's agency overseeing international shipping, said that it was waiting to find out more about Trump's proposal, but remained opposed to tolls for passage through international waterways. That is just not how this works anywhere on the planet, until maybe now. They noted in a statement, quote, there is no legal basis through which to introduce mandatory tolls simply to transit through a strait. Of course, Donald Trump has never been a big fan of legal bases for anything. With Trump's announcement that the U.S. intended to blockade the Iranian blockade of the strait and charge tolls for its use, oil prices immediately jumped once again on Monday, with both U.S. West Texas Intermediate rising more than 5% and the global benchmark Brent crude spiking nearly 10% last I checked. once again topping $80 a barrel, costs for which should be reflected in your prices both at the gas pump and everywhere else in the coming days, because there has never been a greater negotiator and deal maker than Donald Trump. But never fear what Donald Trump is doing to U.S. foreign policy around the world. He's also at least trying to do to our elections in this country. Maybe he'll even take a toll for casting your vote. In any case, the news late last week that he has fired the heads, the commissioners on the U.S. Election Assistance Commission, right in the middle of the primaries and just months before this November's critical midterm elections. Well, what does that mean for you and I and American democracy itself? Let's take a quick break, and we will come back with Susan Greenhall of the nation's one of the nation's premier longtime election security champions and advocates. She joins us live next right here on the broadcast. I'm Brad Friedman. 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

0: 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Primary elections in advance of this year's critical November midterms have slowed down a little bit in recent weeks around the July 4 holiday. Things should begin heating up again soon with Arizona holding its primaries on July 21, including in Phoenix's Maricopa County, the second largest voting jurisdiction in the nation, and one that Donald Trump is still pretending that he won back in 2020, despite every inspection of those election results, even by his own team of inspectors. They in fact found that Donald Trump actually lost in Arizona by more votes than was originally reported by the state. But with that election and, more importantly, the November elections now just 113 days away as we go to air, but who's counting? AP reported on Friday President Donald Trump has ousted members of a bipartisan federal election commission that resisted his efforts to require would-be voters to document their U.S. citizenship before registering. The White House confirmed the executive action against members of the Elections Assistance Commission, or EAC, which distributes federal grants to states to run elections, oversees the testing of voting systems, and maintains the National Voter Registration Form. The National Voter Registration Form was mandated by Congress to make it easier for voters in all 50 states to be able to register in their own state after, well, certain jurisdictions, certain states with a history of discrimination at the polls often made it very difficult, at least for certain types of voters, to be able to register to vote at all. Trump had wanted the EAC to change the National Voter Registration Form to mandate that documents must be provided proving citizenship, somewhat defeating the point of the simple National Registration Form. AP reports that though the move likely won't have major effects on the November midterms, we'll hope they're right, it is the latest instance of the Republican president trying to exert White House influence over how U.S. elections are conducted, despite presidents having no constitutional role in how elections are run at all. It is also the first test of Trump's newly expanded presidential powers after his corrupted activist U.S. Supreme Court majority overturned more than a century of precedent in order to rule that this president, at least, can fire members of independent agency boards as created by congressional statute, and he can do so without cause. The president removed the four-seat commission's two Democratic members on Friday, Thomas Hicks and Benjamin Hovland. The panel's Republican member, Christy McCormick, resigned, and former Republican Commissioner Donald Palmer had already left his post voluntarily earlier this year, leaving zero commissioners on the U.S. Elections Assistance Commission, a commission created following the 2000 election by the Help America Vote Act in order to make it easier for states to run elections and test voting machines for flaws and other tasks like that. Trump has repeatedly tried to reshape voting regulations despite having no constitutional mandate to do so, even though the U.S. Constitution grants control of elections to the states, not the president, and occasionally to Congress, but not the president. Citing that separation of powers, courts have blocked most of Trump's two executive orders that sought to reshape voting. Trump has also launched an investigation of his 2020 loss at the cost of hundreds of millions of dollars as he continues to falsely insist that he lost in 2020 due to fraud, which no one has been able to find any evidence for to this day, 6 years later. On Capitol Hill, the leading Democrats with election oversight responsibility, yes, Congress does have a role in elections, unlike the White House, they said that Trump, rather than bolstering U.S. election integrity, is now further politicizing the voting process. Senator Alex Padilla, Democrat of California, who formerly served as the Secretary of State out here in California, and Congressman Joe Morrell, Democrat of New York, they issued a statement in response to the firing on Friday, noting, quote, President Trump is trying to dismantle yet another independent guardrail of our democracy designed to keep elections fair and secure, purging commissioners, they said, just months before the midterm elections, and further gutting support for our state and local election officials is a blatant part of his plan to politicize our elections and enable more unlawful and dangerous election interference. The lawmakers noted that the Supreme Court's conservative majority, and I put conservative, that word in air quotes, enabled Trump's move with his decision to, quote, upend decades of executive power to appease this president. While the White House statement did not offer a specific reason for Trump's action, the Supreme Court said he no longer even has to have a reason. The commission has previously declined to change the National Voter Registration Form to require documentation of an applicant's U.S. citizenship, as Trump urged in a sweeping executive order last March that has largely been blocked by the courts. Though the form itself does not require citizenship documents, voter registration materials from the agency make clear that it is already illegal to falsely claim U.S. citizenship in order to vote. And vanishingly few non-citizens have actually cast votes in any elections anywhere in the country for decades now, though not for lack of Republicans trying to find them having done so, which really is not that hard when and if it happens. But it is so rare that there's no more than a handful of such incidents in any state, anywhere in the country, and certainly not enough to throw a presidential election anywhere. It was not clear whether Trump planned to nominate new members immediately or leave the positions vacant, a move that months ahead of a midterm election could prevent the agency from distributing new grants to state and local election offices and perhaps complicate its role in overseeing testing and certification of voting systems around the country. Now, I, here at the Bradcast and in much more detail at bradblog.com over the past 20 years, have covered the EAC in great detail. Most specifically, the failings of the EAC in particular, where it came to their mandate to test new electronic voting systems and keep a publicly available database of reported problems and vulnerabilities in those systems. The EAC, at least in my opinion, has been terrible for 20 years. It has never met its promise from when it was created, and yet they do play key roles in our elections, which, with no sitting commissioners, as far as I can tell, they will simply be unable to do at all between now and November, at least until new commissioners are somehow appointed, if they ever are. Joining us now is longtime indefatigable election integrity and transparency champion and advocate and senior advisor on election security at freespeechforpeople.org. Yes, it's our old friend Susan Greenhall joining us again today. Hey, thanks, Susan, for stepping up to join us on this bizarre topic today.
1: Hey, Brad. Thanks for having me.
0: This is a weird one. It kind of puts me in this weird space I mentioned, but apparently I'm not the only one. I spoke with an election official on Sunday at, let's just say, a major metropolitan elections office, and she basically told me, yeah, we've spent the last 20 years fighting against the EAC, and now we're supposed to defend them? I don't know if her thoughts mirror yours, Susan, but what's your big picture takeaway thoughts here first on Trump firing essentially every member of the EAC just months before this year's elections?
1: Well, I don't know that I'd go as far as to say that I feel like now we have to defend them. I think that we can call out this unprecedented and inappropriate and really chilling power grab by the president to step in and fire the EAC commissioners while at the same time identifying that they really failed on so many fronts on their mission, and their inability to address some of the things regarding election system security may actually have helped contribute to their own downfall. Mm. And I can elaborate on that a little bit more if you want me to.
0: Well, yeah, sure. Go ahead. I assume that you're talking about their failures to properly oversee the nation's voting systems as per their mandate has earned them few friends in the Trump administration, which has been skeptical of not just masses of non-citizens voting, but they also claim that it is voting machines that have been used to steal elections, including Trump's 2020 election.
1: Yeah, I think that's right. You and I both know that they're well documented security problems with voting machines, mm-hmm. That they've been inadequately regulated by the EAC, and there's been inadequate oversight. The testing and certification program has always been woefully insufficient.
0: You're putting it nicely, but yes, yes, go ahead. Yeah.
1: But I don't know, all your viewers know that our organization actually brought a lawsuit against the EAC a couple mm-hmm. years ago, alleging that they had improperly permitted the inclusion of wireless modems in voting systems in the newer voting system standards, mm-hmm. what's known as the Voluntary Voting System Guidelines 2.0. The EAC developed voting system standards back in 2005. It took them over 16 years to update them. Not that technology moves very quickly or mm-hmm. anything, you know, Brad. So you wouldn't really need to be updating those standards more frequently.
0: No, 16 years is plenty.
1: Obviously. Yeah, so I'm being sarcastic, yeah. Obviously. But the original draft that it had been presented to the commission, to the commissioners by the Technical Guidelines Development Committee, responsible for giving technical guidance, mm-hmm. Included a provision that would ban the inclusion of wireless networking devices. Mm-hmm. The EAC, then the commissioners, and the staff apparently had been meeting behind closed doors with vendors, which if it is, as we understand it, is a violation of the Sunshine Act and mm-hmm. open meetings laws. And then they made changes to the draft of the Voluntary Voting System Guidelines to allow those wireless networking devices. Mm-hmm. And that is a bad thing, to have wireless networking devices yep. in voting systems. And we keep hearing voting machines are never connected to the internet. But if you're putting wireless modems into them, then they can connect to the internet. And sometimes they are actually intentionally connecting to the internet. Mm-hmm. And the EAC enabled all of this. And this is something that, even a broken clock is right twice a day. The Trump administration had latched onto that the inclusion of wireless modems in voting machines mm-hmm. is a bad thing. And that is something on which we can actually agree upon.
0: Yes, and, yes, yeah, but, let me add a but here.
1: Yeah.
0: And I agree with you on all of that. And I'm delighted to hear that the Trump administration at least pretends to give a damn about it. I'm not sure that they do, but let's say that they do. In order to change that process, you have to have commissioners who can change that process. There are now no commissioners on the EAC. And my understanding is that, according to HAVA, there are to be I think it's two Democratic nominees, two Republican nominees, voted on by Congress, given to the president to have him named to the commission. Correct me if I don't have that process just right. But generally speaking, even if Trump wanted to fill these positions to somehow do something good, could he do so, to your knowledge, without Democratic appointees nominated to the commission and willing to serve on a Trump commission like that?
1: Well, I think the requirement is that not more than two from the same party. So I do think you could see a scenario where you have two Republicans and then maybe two independents. Which is concerning. Typically the nominees have been promoted or suggested by leadership in the House and the Senate from the minority and the majority party. That is not in HAVA. So that's not a statutory requirement. Mm. That's been the norm and the tradition, and that means nothing these days.
0: Right.
1: So I don't know who we're going to see nominated from Trump. I expect that he is going to nominate people that he wants put in there. But my broader point is that they kind of opened themselves up to all sorts of criticism from all sides, and from the Trump administration and from others, by really acting as an agency captured by the vendors rather than an agency that's interested in exerting its statutory oversight to make improvements for our election process and our systems for all of the voters.
0: One of the key elements, well, there's a few things that they are supposed to do, as I mentioned, giving grants, and I think that's actually very important, giving out grants to election officials around the country who need money, who are often shortchanged in all of this to help them stand up elections, oftentimes in, small rural areas. There will now, until there's a commissioner, I think be nobody available to sign off on those grants. That's somewhat alarming in advance of November. They also go ahead.
1: I'm sorry, God. I think they can give out the grants even without the commissioners. The commissioners don't typically vote on the grant making process in each individual grant process, or award. So I think that can continue at the staff level. But go on, please. I'm sorry.
0: Well, no, that's okay. Then the other thing was, I sort of mentioned it in the intro there. They publish the National Voter Registration Form, what it would take in order to have a vote of commissioners in order to change that form. I would think they would have to have commissioners in place to do that. Then I think that it would be challenged, by the way, in the courts. But is it your understanding that the commissioners, that there would have to actually be commissioners to vote on such a change to the registration form?
1: I do think that there would have to be commissioners to vote on the change to the voter registration form.
0: Mm-hmm.
1: But there has been and there's been a history where there was a very conservative Republican executive director at the EAC about a decade ago that tried to allow an individual state to change the voter registration form so that they could require documentary proof of citizenship.
0: Mm-hmm.
1: That they ended up getting sued and that got shot down. I'm concerned, though, that we may see some creative activity from the staff at the staff level. Maybe they'll try that trick again. Maybe they'll try it under some different guise. I think we can't rule that out.
0: So there are a lot of reasons to be concerned. You also mentioned, I mean, sort of the other big thing that the EAC is known for is standing up the testing regime. You've already mentioned, Susan Greenhall, how the EAC has been overly friendly to the vendors, to the voting machine companies themselves, often overlooking flaws that are found during testing by a handful of testing labs, by the way, that are also stood up by the EAC, but I believe paid for those tests by the voting machine companies themselves, creating an interesting, rather absurd conflict of interest, at least as I see it. At this point, this late in the game, this late before November, is it fair to say that voting systems are already locked in, that there wouldn't be any additional testing, at least between now and November, when it comes to voting systems? Or is there the possibility that damage can still occur with having no commissioners between now and November regarding the voting machines?
1: Well, I think the testing program will continue. And the testing of the voting machines takes a long time. It's usually at least a year, sometimes more.
0: Mm-hmm.
1: So anything that's currently in the process is going to continue. And the staff can accept new applications. And so that overall program will continue.
0: Mm-hmm.
1: What I'm concerned about is any changes that might be made to the process to enable the decertification of voting systems before or after the election to try and discredit the elections. And I say this because back in September of last year, the EAC put out a press release saying that it had met with the vendors to get information about which of their systems are running software which has reached end of life or has been sunsetted, which means the vendors no longer support the software and give it security updates. And I'm talking about commercial off-the-shelf software that is incorporated into voting systems. So meaning the underlying operating system, maybe it's Microsoft Windows or Linux or something like that. And this has long been a problem and something that people like myself have been raising with the EAC and saying, hey, these voting systems are going to have software that is either reach its end of life or maybe it hasn't, it's not regularly receiving security updates.
0: Right.
1: Because the vendors don't want to pay to have the certification tests done each time there's a new security update. But that there should be a program or some sort of requirement in the program that, say, every 3 to 6 months, they have to update their software with the latest security patches. And when there's an announcement that their underlying software is going to reach end of life, within a year or two, they need to start transitioning to a newer system or some sort of requirements that will cause the vendors to proactively be applying security updates and getting rid of end-of-life software.
0: Well, good luck having that happen. I mean, that's something we've been fighting for years.
1: And it's fallen on deaf ears for a long time. So it was really a surprise that the EAC seemed to be taking this up in September of last year, but they weren't talking about developing that sort of proactively responsible program. Instead, they were talking about just decertifying or decommissioning voting systems with end-of-life software. That sent up all kinds of red flags for me.
0: I've got just a minute or two here, Susan.
1: Sorry.
0: That's okay. And I want to get very quickly your thoughts on this. Sort of related. Trump has been, you know, he's been doing a lot of stuff, I think, largely to frighten people about this November's elections, the idea that he could, you know, declare a national emergency, seize the voting systems. I don't think that Americans and state officials are going to stand for that. I think that, you know, being frightened about what he might do to undermine our elections this year, I think is exactly what he wants us to be, frightened. And I don't think it's going to work. I think Americans don't want to have their elections messed with. And whatever he does, I think it's important that we know about it, but that voters will push back to overcome it twice as hard if he does. Your very quick thoughts on that notion.
1: I definitely agree. And there's also has been public polling which shows that voters are more determined to go out and vote when they are learn that somebody might be trying to challenge their right to vote. So I think we need to be clear-eyed, wide-eyed, prepared, and determined to go out and vote and keep our elections and then keep our democracy.
0: And by the way, I think that his whole push for the SAVE Act, for documentary proof of citizenship, I mean, even if it passed tomorrow, and it's not because they don't have the votes for it in the Senate, but even if it did pass, I don't think in truth he actually wants it to pass. I think he wants to have a, you know, get out of blame free card at the end. If his party takes a beating this fall, he can say, see, I told you they'd steal it from us if we didn't demand proof of citizenship. I think it's little more than an excuse in advance for an election that he knows that he's about to take a thumping in. Your thoughts on that?
1: I think that makes a lot of sense. It's a straw man created, so there's an excuse at the end of the day. Yeah, very much, very, very, very possible, the strategy there.
0: Yes. And he'll do whatever, obviously, he will do whatever he needs to do to not to accept responsibility for anything. That's what I think. That's all is about. But I do think it's important people understand what he is doing, but to not be frightened by it. Don't let this guy scare you. Susan Greenhall, as I said, longtime election integrity and transparency and security champion. Now the senior advisor on election security at freespeechforpeople.org, which continues to do God's work over there. Very important organization. Hope you will support them. And you can find Susan herself on the Blue Skies at Susan Greenhall and, of course, over at freespeechforpeople.org. www.thebeatnik.org. Susan, always a delight speaking with you. I suspect we'll be doing so, well, I hope, between now and November.
1: Thank you so much.
0: Thank you. All right, we got to get out. Thanks to everyone. Sorry we weren't able to get to phones today. We'll try to make another run at it next week. I'm sure it'll be a slow news week. Until then, my thanks to our producer, Desi Doyen, to our board operator, Charlie Gonzalez. You made it. You survived. Well done, sir. And to all of you for spending a portion of your day or night with us. If you missed any portion of today's program, download it anytime for free at bradblog.com. You can drop me an email if you like. I am bradcast@bradblog.com. And you'll find me on the social medias, especially Blue Sky, not that Toilet X. Either way, you'll find me at the Brad Blog. See you there. Until we see you here, hopefully tomorrow, I'm Brad Friedman. Good luck, world.

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0: From KPFA and Pacifica Radio in San Francisco, this is Flashpoints. I'm Dennis Bernstein. Today on the show, as the Pentagon Central Command announces the completion of a 13th consecutive night of bombing against military and civilian infrastructure in Iran, Trump and his frontmen, Hegseth and Rubio, promise to inflict even more pain on Iran. Flashpoint senior producer Kevin Pina is joined by Dr. Fouad Izzadi, who comes to us today from the University of Tehran in Iran to provide an update on the U.S. military escalation against his country. All this coming up straight ahead. You don't want to miss this. Stay tuned. And you are listening to Flashpoints on Pacifica Radio. My name is Dennis Bernstein. In just 1 minute, we're going to go to that powerful interview that Kevin has provided us with, calling into Iran under siege. Now we're watching the situation very closely. I just want to ask you folks, though, to stand up now. It would be wonderful if during this interview, some of you stood up, somebody came through with a matching fund. We would love to be able to make gold today, and we need your help. Remember the number? 1-800-439-5732. 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
1: This is Flashpoints on Pacifica Radio, and I'm Kevin Pina. We are broadcasting at a moment of profound and escalating global crisis. Whatever fleeting hopes in Iran existed for diplomacy last month have been completely shattered. The U.S. military has just carried out its 13th executive night of airstrikes against Iranian targets. Missiles are raining down on southern Iran, with explosions rocking cities like Ahvaz, Basir, and the vital port of Bandar Abbas. The corporate press is running wall-to-wall coverage right now, but what are they focusing on? They're obsessing over oil prices hitting a six-week high and the disruption to commercial shipping in the Straits of Hormuz and the Red Sea. They completely erased the human cost of the American war machine. The United Nations is already reporting that these strikes have killed dozens and injured hundreds, with women and children among the casualties. Vital civilian infrastructure is being decimated. A water desalinization plant in the south has been hit, choking off drinking water for thousands, and a children's cancer hospital had to be evacuated due to nearby explosions. And how is the White House responding to this humanitarian catastrophe? President Trump is actively escalating it, publicly threatening to destroy Iranian bridges and power plants and declaring he wants a head for an eye. The administration is openly bragging about using frozen Iranian assets to pay for damages to Western ships while actively starving the Iranian people. This relentless bombing campaign comes just weeks after the collapse of the June 2026 Islamabad Memorandum, proving once again that Washington will always choose the profits of the military-industrial complex and President Trump's friends in the oil industry over a negotiated peace. Joining us directly from Tehran amidst these ongoing bombardments is Dr. Fouad Izzadi. Dr. Izzadi is a professor of American Studies and Communication at the University of Tehran. He's been a vital voice on the international stage, cutting through Western propaganda to explain the realities of this conflict from the perspective of the Iranian people who are currently fighting for their survival. Dr. Izzadi, it is an honor to have you back with us under such harrowing circumstances today in your country. Welcome back to Flashpoints on Pacifica Radio.
2: Thank you. It's an honor for me to be with you.
1: Dr. Izzadi, let's start with the terrifying reality of this week. The U.S. military central command is boasting about its 13th straight night of airstrikes. The corporate media in the United States completely blacks out the human costs. But the UN is reporting hits on water desalinization plants and the evacuation of cancer hospitals. From your vantage point in Tehran right now, what is the actual toll this relentless bombing campaign is taking on civilian infrastructure and everyday Iranian families?
2: You know, in last June, we lost over 1,200 civilians. In the war that started in February, we lost over 3,500 civilians. In the last 12 days, we have lost more than 50 civilians, women, children. This is quite difficult. You know, Iran is not used to war in this manner. Iran has had peace for many decades until the United States started bombing women and children in this country, according to Trump. He wants to take over Iranian oil. A reporter asked him, why do you want to take over Iranian oil? He said he's a businessman and he wants to make money. And people here wonder, if you want to make money, why do you have to kill people? Why don't you just buy Iranian oil or, you know, do other types of trade? So killing people, killing civilians to achieve foreign policy goals is something that's quite difficult. And since, as you said, I teach American studies, sometimes people ask me to explain these things to them. And I have difficulty doing that. We can talk about colonialism, imperialism, U.S. Foreign policy of aggression. But at the end of the day, when you lose little girls, little boys, it's always very tough to explain to people why these things are happening.
1: And you're listening to Flashpoints on Pacifica Radio, and that's the voice of our guest, Dr. Fouad Esadi, coming to us from Tehran. He is at Tehran University. Just last month, there was a framework for peace on the table, the Islamabad Memorandum negotiated between Washington and President Pezeshkian. Now that's in ashes. You've pointed out previously that the U.S. and Israel have a habit of attacking right in the middle of active diplomatic negotiations. How did Washington actively sabotage this peace framework? And how does the Iranian government view the total collapse of U.S. diplomatic credibility?
2: You know, this is the third time that the United States is attacking Iran in the middle of negotiations. According to this MOU, they were supposed to talk for 60 days, and the U.S. has started shooting before we reach the 30-day mark. Based on the agreement, Article 5 of MOU, Iran was supposed to not charge any tolls during that 60-day period, and the ships were supposed to go through the Strait of Hormuz without any difficulties with Iranian arrangement. What happened a few days after the start of the MOU period, the United States started creating an American corridor, and the U.S. was forcing ships to use that corridor in violation of Article 5.
1: That was a corridor, also, the corridor that was off the coast of Oman.
2: Exactly. So they were forcing ships to go through that corridor, basically trying to take control of the Strait of Hormuz. And you read the MOU, no place in the MOU talks about United States controlling the Strait of Hormuz. Also, under international law, the UN UN Convention on Law of Seas, Article 17, passage through these straits are supposed to happen. But the terminology is innocent passage. And in Article 19, it defines what innocent is, which means the ships that go through should not threaten the security of the coastal state. So it is Iran's right under international law to make sure the Strait of Hormuz is not used again to build bases, military bases that are used to attack Iran. And so monitoring of the Strait of Hormuz is going to be Iran's right under the UN Convention on Law of Seas. So even if we didn't have Article 5 of MOU, Iran had that right. And when Iranian authorities saw the U.S. is not respecting the UN Convention on Law of Seas and not respecting Article 5, they started taking action. We have another international law. It's called the San Remo Manual. This is the only law we have when it comes to military conflict in seas. Article 60 of that specifically says that if two countries are at war and one country is escorting or directing or otherwise arranging for commercial ships to go through the waterways, then if the country that's the victim of the war, they consider those ships, commercial ships, associated with the attacking country, then shooting at those ships is permitted under international law. So what the Iranian officials did, following what the laws that I cited, wanted to make sure that if there is, you know, an arrangement on how the Strait of Hormuz was supposed to be run, was supposed to be managed, was part of the agreement. They were supposed to negotiate for 60 days to reach that agreement. The United States decided to have the conclusion they wanted in the middle of negotiations without actually negotiating. And then we have had these attacks on civilian infrastructure, as you said, water desalination sites, other civilian sites, bridges, you know, communication, cell phone towers, other civilian facilities. And as I said, more than 50 people have been killed in just the last 12 days. So it seems the United States is going back to war. A lot of people here realize that MOU was another deception operation. The United States wanted to take a break, rebuild its military capacity so they can start attacking Iran again. And this is what they have done. So the war that has started last June is continuing with a lot of Iranians suffering needlessly.
1: And again, that's the voice of Dr. Fuad Esadi. He's coming to us directly from Tehran today. I guess it was the 13th day of bombing that the United States, the so-called Central Command, has been executing on that country. Well, I mean, I wonder, Dr. Esadi, you know, at one moment, you've got Marco Rubio, the Secretary of State, so-called Secretary of State of the United States, claiming that no one can charge fees to go through the Straits of Hormuz. And then suddenly you've got Donald Trump, you know, the head of the Trump Mafia, announcing that they're going to be charging fees for ships in order to compensate themselves for the military operations. How on earth do Iranians, and particularly the Iranian government, make sense of this mixed messaging that constantly goes on? How on earth can anyone ever consider there anyone consistent enough to negotiate with in the first place?
2: You know, that's a good question. Trump backtracked on

0: its president is talking, which is quite amazing for people here. You know, United States is a big country. It's a rich country. It has a very proud history. You celebrate the 250th anniversary. At least some people celebrated the 250th anniversary of the establishment of the country. And then after 250 years, after having presidents like Lincoln and, you know, other leaders, famous leaders, you have the current U.S. president acting and talking as a war criminal who is going to violate all types of international law to make money, not just for the country, but for himself. You know, we had this report that Trump made over $1 billion since he came into office, which is normally doesn't happen. At least the previous American presidents, when they violated international law, they were, you know, at least they were pretending to not to do that. They were right. Trying to find some excuse to do what they wanted to do without being so outrageous about the crimes that they were committing. This president is, you know, has no respect for international law. We had that interview with New York Times. The reporter asked Trump, what do you think about international law? And he says that the international law doesn't need that, and he goes with his own feelings. And so it's we have a difficult job trying to explain the United States to an Iranian audience that generally thinks that bigger countries, at least, you know, permanent members of the UN Security Council, that US is, are supposed to at least act in a manner that is not so outrageous, but you don't see that in Trump.
1: Well, thank you for helping me to prove my point of why I use that term mafia, because when he talked about that 20% fee, it really sounded like, as you said, a protection racket. And that's exactly what mafiosos do, right? Is they use and leverage their extreme power and threat of violence in order to put money in their pocket. Well, we're also watching Trump openly threaten on social media to obliterate more bridges and more power plants if Iran dares to defend its sovereign waters. And it keeps saying every day we hear these escalating threats. It's over. Iran has nothing left. Marco Rubio today was just saying Iran has nothing left, right? We've destroyed them. We've obliterated them. We're just simply waiting for them to capitulate, to come to this reality that we've won. And we keep hearing Trump on the other hand saying, well, there's more to come. We're going to give more pain. That's the new term. More pain against the Iranians. At the same time, the administration says they want a head for an eye, if you will, instead of an eye for an eye. When the U.S. executive branch publicly promises to target more civilian infrastructure, which is a textbook war crime, how does the Iranian public prepare for that? And how does it expose the absolute hypocrisy of the so-called rules-based international order?
0: It is hypocrisy. You know, for many years, Trump and other U.S. officials were saying that Iran doesn't need a civilian nuclear infrastructure, nuclear program, civilian program, because Iran has a lot of oil. And yesterday, they signed this agreement with Saudi Arabia to build nuclear power plants for Saudi Arabia. And Saudis have more oil than Iran does. So when Iranians hear these things, they see a high degree of hypocrisy. When the United States talks about establishing rules, they remember that the U.S. is 11,000 kilometers away from the Strait of Hormuz. The United States has rights in Gulf of Mexico, but not in the Strait of Hormuz. You know, we had the Portuguese in the

0: 16th century coming to this part of the world and occupying the Strait of Hormuz. But that was 16th century. Trump thinks that he lives in 16th century because he is trying to practice the same colonial actions of European colonialists.
1: Well, but I'm sorry to interrupt, but Dr. Saadi, but on the other hand, the entire country of Iran is ringed by other countries that have major U.S. military bases. One of them, you know, it's either Bahrain or Qatar, literally is almost like a U.S. aircraft carrier. Jordan is like a U.S. aircraft carrier in the region. So it's not exactly that the U.S. doesn't have assets, you know, directly ringing your country.
0: It does, and the Iranian military has been hitting these assets. Iran wanted the MOU to work out. You know, U.S. is a much bigger country in terms of military expenditure. The United States spends, you know, now over $1 trillion on its military. Iranian military budget is about $10 billion. So U.S. spends 100 times more on its military in comparison to Iran. So Iran is not interested in fighting the United States, but Iran has no other choice. You know, we had millions of people coming to the streets commemorating the assassination of the country's leader. These millions of people are not going to allow their country to go down the drain. They are not going to allow Trump to take over their oil. It is their oil, not Trump's. And it's very unfortunate. We had four U.S. servicemen killed in Jordan with Iranian missiles. You know, I saw the pictures. Two young ladies. Not good. I don't know if they were married, if they had young children. Unfortunately, their commander-in-chief is Trump, that is using the services of these soldiers to profit for his own personal profit and profit for American companies, his friends in oil companies and other places, military industrial complex. So it is sad that these young people have to die for Netanyahu's wars. You know, Trump was supposed to do America first. He's doing Israel first. And Iran has no other choice. This is the sad situation that we have.
1: Again, that's the voice of Dr. Fuad Esadi coming to us from Tehran today on the 13th day of consecutive bombing by the so-called Central Command of the U.S. military against his country. Well, Dr. Esadi, today the New York Times had an interview that pretty much planted in people's minds that the majority of the Iranian people are being forced to suffer this war because they are caught in the middle. Now, you just said that, you know, that you used the example of the millions of people who were in the streets for the funeral of Khamenei. However, the New York Times today says, you know, people are suffering economically and they're using a few phone calls of people back and forth who are saying they can't give their names because of fear of reprisals from the Iranian government, of course, striking the tone of tremendous repression against its own people inside of Iran. How do you respond to that sort of representation of the majority of the Iranian people today?
0: The majority of Iranian people are suffering because of these sanctions and warfare, and you know, they have hit electricity grids. So we, in many cities, people lose power 1, 2 hours, 3 hours a day. So people are suffering. But Trump has managed to unite Iranians more than any Iranian politician could ever do, because he's so outrageous. You know, he says that I want their oil. So even if you don't like the government of Iran, you don't want the oil that belongs to your country to be plundered by some businessman from other side of the world that has become the U.S. president. Even if you don't like the government, you don't want to send your children to school and not see them again. You don't want the local hospital to be bombed. You don't want the local bridge to be bombed. And, you know, the Iranian average IQ is no less than the international average IQ. So people see these statements, see these actions, and they realize who Trump is, the same way many Americans realize who Trump is. And they are going to unite to make sure that whatever differences people have here is not going to result in United States being able to take advantage of these differences and then take over the resources of this country. January, we had Mossad agents, according to Mike Pompeo, the former Secretary of State, on Iranian streets trying to organize a coup.
1: Pompeo was former head of the CIA. Mike Pompeo was the former head of the CIA, right?
0: And also the former head of the CIA's former Secretary of State. And so he knows what he's talking about when he's talking about Mossad agents being somewhere. And trying to organize some sort of a coup the same way they did in 1953. This time they failed, unlike the 1953 attempt that was successful. And the aim of that operation was they thought maybe they can overthrow the government in January so they don't have to attack Iran in February. And they started demonizing Iran again, not paying attention to millions of people who seriously considered the current government, who came out of a popular revolution in 1979, to be representing the country. The legitimacy of the government was under question, and demonization was on the agenda, so they could find some excuse for the attacks that they had in February. So when you look at what has happened, you realize that although the aim of the United States is to overthrow the government and take over Iranian oil, in reality, they're actually helping the government to become popular, more popular, because of the other side, who is Trump and Netanyahu, who engaged in a genocide in Gaza just a few months ago, and they're killing Palestinians as we speak. So even if you don't like the government here, you don't want to be the foot soldier for Netanyahu, who is a genocidal head of another criminal gang in Palestine, taking over other people's land, taking over other people's resources. You don't want to be his foot soldier. So the war has had a lot of damage. And at the same time, it has educated Iranians, especially young Iranians. You know, 2 years ago, 3 years ago, when we were telling people about the history of U.S. aggression against Iran, people had questions. Some people didn't understand why their parents, young people in their 20s, they didn't understand why their parents and grandparents were opposed to United States presence in Iran. Now they don't have any questions because they remember the sound of the bombs that fell right next to their neighborhood, or in some cases in their neighborhood. We have some students who have lost relatives. So at the same time that the country is going through a lot of suffering, the country is becoming stronger in a manner because of the type of people that they are dealing with, Trump and Netanyahu.
1: Well, we're going to leave it there. Again, that's been the voice of our guest, Dr. Fuad Esadi, Tehran University. Dr. Esadi, again, I just simply can't thank you enough for helping us and our audience here at Flashpoints to understand this very difficult juncture in a shared history, a history we now share between the American people and the Iranian people. Thank you again for joining us today.
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2: And you are listening to Flashpoints on Pacifica Radio, an amazing interview. Our senior producer, Kevin Pina, did with Dr. Fouad Azadi. He came to us from the University of Tehran. He's been giving us regular reports, and obviously today they're talking about the devastating war, the expansion, the kinds of weaponry that's now falling on the Iranian people for days, many days now. It's 13 or 14, and the suffering is immense. And we're grateful to Kevin for doing the interview. And, of course, we are grateful to have access to somebody such as Dr. Fouad Azadi, who was so deeply engaged from inside his country, and it's hard to get information. So we thank Kevin. Kevin Pina has been a wonderful contributor to this radio show. He's put his life on the line, covering, literally covering live in progress coups in Haiti and doing extraordinary reporting on countries around the world. And he's going to be doing, continuing to be doing this kind of work. We thank you, Kevin. He puts his, again, I don't say that, I mean it. He puts his life on the line to be on the front lines, and has over the years, made a real difference on the way in which a story is covered, whether it's told true or through the lies of the corporate media. So we thank you for that, Kevin. We're watching. We had to do that interview. I'm eternally grateful that we got the interview on right from Iran today because, as I say, things are moving very quickly.
3: This is the Electronic Intifada Newscast. I'm Nora Barrows-Friedman, Associate Editor at the Electronic Intifada. It's day 1021 of Israel's genocide in Gaza. Here's a brief summary of some of the latest developments this week in Palestine and Lebanon. Israel has carried out massacres on multiple families this week in Gaza, killing Palestinian children, men, and women, as the army encroaches on more land and squeezes Palestinians into smaller and smaller areas. On Wednesday, an Israeli drone strike on a tent sheltering displaced people killed a Palestinian and injured several others west of the Nuseirat refugee camp in central Gaza, according to medical sources. 13 Palestinians were killed in a series of Israeli attacks on Tuesday, including a strike on a home in the pre-dawn hours that killed 6 members of a family in Gaza City. The Cradle reports that Firas Al-Masri, his wife Salsabil, and their 4 children, Naim, 13 years old, Feryal, 11, Salma, 9, and Amira, 6, were killed while they were sleeping. The Israeli drone strike engulfed the entire home in flames, and rescue crews say they found the bodies so completely burned that identification efforts were extremely difficult. The explosion also forced residents in surrounding areas to flee in search of safety, while shrapnel reportedly reached nearby displacement camps, piercing tents housing displaced Palestinians, the Cradle added. Palestinian Civil Defense spokesperson Mahmoud Basal reported from the wreckage of the home, holding a piece of the loitering munition, a so-called suicide drone, that hit the building. He said the residents were burned alive and added that rescuers could hear them screaming and begging to be pulled out, but all attempts had failed. The Civil Defense has warned repeatedly that Israel's deliberate targeting of their vehicles and equipment, along with the scarce amount of fuel and lack of spare parts to repair damaged or worn-out vehicles, has made rescue efforts like these nearly impossible. Videos circulated on social media showing civil defense crews pulling the charred remains of bodies, some of them small, out of the building in the aftermath of the strike. 4 Palestinians were killed in a separate strike on Tuesday, also in Gaza City, when an Israeli missile targeted the entrance to the Muslim Young Women's Association building. They were identified as Mohammed Al-Hawari, 46, Jihad Azam, 37, Subhi Sakala, 34, and Abdullah Joha. The Israeli army targeted a car in the central Gaza Strip, killing two Palestinians identified as Ra'ed al-Amasi and Nabhan al-Amasi. Video footage shows passersby and rescue workers pulling the blackened remains of two bodies from the smoldering vehicle. And Aya Ubaid, whose husband Mohammed was killed in an Israeli attack days before in Gaza City, died of wounds she sustained in that strike. On Monday, Israel targeted the Yemen al-Said hospital, which has been turned into a displacement shelter in the Jabalia refugee camp in northern Gaza, killing two and injuring at least 16 others, mostly children, in a so-called double-tap strike. The Wafa news agency reported that Israeli warplanes fired two missiles at the first floor of the building, one after the other. A woman's body was torn apart in the attack. A boy who was injured in the attack says, quote, "I can't even speak due to everything we saw. I lost my cousin. I was injured and he was murdered, not from the first strike, but the second one. They bombed a car. I pulled myself away and kept walking. I hadn't even gotten there when the street was bombed again." That was filmed by reporter Bilal Fouad. On Monday evening, the local Wafa news agency reports that one person was killed in an Israeli drone strike targeting an electric bicycle in the central Gaza Strip. Israeli artillery shelling on tents for forcibly displaced Palestinians in Al-Mawasi Khan Yunis killed one man, Osama Abu Tayyem, on Sunday. 10 others were wounded, according to local reports. Dropsite News reported that a woman was killed and her daughter and several others were wounded in an Israeli artillery attack in the Zeytun neighborhood of Gaza City, and the bodies of two more Palestinians were brought to Al-Shifa Hospital after Israeli attacks the previous night. Also on Sunday, Aisha Mahmoud Al-Arja, a six-year-old girl, was shot by Israeli soldiers in Al-Mawasi Khan Yunis. Witnesses said Israeli army vehicles had opened fire toward tents sheltering displaced people. Five members of the Nesman family were killed in an Israeli airstrike in Gaza City on Saturday. Adham, 42, his wife Marwa, 40, and three of their children, 8-year-old Arwa, 16-year-old Ibrahim, and 18-year-old Yahya, were killed, leaving their 13-year-old son Ayham the sole survivor because he had been at a nearby market buying food for the family. Reporter Nahed Hajjaj filmed Ayham in shock and grief, standing over the bodies of his parents and three siblings later in the day on Saturday. Local reporters filmed the body of his 8-year-old sister Arwa being carried by rescuers to a nearby hospital, her limbs torn from her body. A 16-year-old boy was shot and killed by Israeli soldiers in Gaza City also on Saturday. Reporter Saleh Judah filmed the child's father grieving over his body on the floor in a hospital. On Friday, Israeli forces carried out a massacre on a funeral procession in the Nuseirat refugee camp in central Gaza, killing at least 7 Palestinians and wounding more than 20, according to local reports. Medhat Salah, who was wounded in Friday's Israeli strike on the funeral procession, told Dropsite News' Abdelkader Sabah that he was heading to a relative's wedding when he passed the funeral for Suleiman Farajalla, who was killed in an Israeli airstrike on the camp earlier in the day when the attack happened. Salah said, quote, "We couldn't have imagined they would bomb a funeral of this size. Many children, women, and men. People have become afraid to walk in the street," he said. And a 49-year-old mother, Amani Abu Jazar, was shot and killed by Israeli soldiers in southern Gaza on Friday, leaving behind her daughter, who was approved for medical evacuation but was still waiting to receive treatment outside Gaza, according to the Wafa news agency. In addition to the massacres, airstrikes, and sniper attacks on people across Gaza this week, the Israeli army continued to carry out heavy demolitions of entire neighborhoods on the eastern side of the so-called Yellow Line. The United Nations High Commissioner's Office said this week that more than 9 months after the announcement of a so-called ceasefire, quote, still nowhere is safe for Palestinians in Gaza. The office's spokesperson, Tamin Al-Khitan, added that the line is constantly being moved, quote, presenting a continuous threat to life as the Israeli military appears to routinely fire on Palestinians for mere presence in the vicinity of that line, in violation of international human rights law and international humanitarian law. Furthermore, Israel has been quickly constructing earthen berm and trench systems hundreds of meters beyond the yellow line, steadily increasing its seizure of Gaza's land to more than 60%. Satellite images published this week also show the establishment of at least three new military bases. The Gaza government media office stated this week that, quote, it has become clear that the Israeli occupation is using the yellow line as a cover for a creeping policy aimed at isolating and destroying vast areas of the strip. The latest field data indicate that the restricted areas have expanded to consume about 65% of the total area of the Gaza Strip after it was estimated at 53%. Over the past few days, the media office added, we have observed a dangerous advance of military vehicles and yellow concrete cubes in several axes. In the central governorate, the yellow line was moved to a distance ranging between 300 to 350 meters to the west, which led to the confiscation and bulldozing of agricultural lands and residential homes belonging to Palestinian families and placing other homes a few meters away from the occupation army's barracks. The government media office remarked that, quote, the expansion of the occupation is not limited to the theft of land, but it is accompanied by direct, bloody terrorism. Approaching this line has turned into a death sentence, as field and international reports documented the killing of 23 martyrs in just 1 week, between July 13th and 20th, near the line. As of today's airtime, the Palestinian Health Ministry in Gaza says that since the so-called ceasefire in October 2025 was declared, at least 1,185 Palestinians have been killed. Turning to the occupied West Bank, Israeli soldiers and settlers shot and killed two Palestinians during a raid on the village of Deir Jarir near Ramallah on Sunday night. The Palestinian Health Ministry said that Auda Farakhna, 53, and Ahmed Abdul Abu Mukh, 26, were killed and several others were injured in the attack. Local sources told the Wafa news agency that Israeli occupation forces also opened fire at an ambulance transporting one of the injured Palestinians to the hospital. The Guardian newspaper reports that Israeli settlers from a nearby colony outpost arrived after 9 p.m. on Sunday, quote, claiming that they were searching for stolen livestock. Israeli soldiers and police soon joined them, protecting them as they sought to take several villagers' sheep by force. But when villagers raised the alarm and a crowd gathered, soldiers shot two men, beginning a night of three successive raids by settlers from nearby outposts and Israeli soldiers that lasted until after 2 a.m., according to Palestinian residents of Deir Jarir. In interviews as they buried the two victims on Monday, family and friends of the dead Palestinian men described several attacks each month in which they said settlers, backed by Israeli forces, arrive in houses on the outskirts of the village and then steal livestock. It's a partnership between the army and the settlers, Adil Rashid, the father of the younger victim, Ahmed Abu Mukh, told the newspaper, quote, Rashid said local settlers on Sunday had stolen 21 of his sheep, while 50 more had been taken from another member of the village. Video of Sunday's incident showed a settler protected by four Israeli soldiers in green camouflage leading a sheep out of a local house, The Guardian reported. A 17-year-old child, Fadi Hamdallah al-Nassan, who was shot by Israeli settlers attacking his village of al-Mughayr, near Ramallah on July 11th, died of wounds a week later on Saturday, July 18th. Fadi was a member of the Palestinian National Youth Football Team and played for the local club. Al Jazeera reports that dozens of mourners carried his body from the Palestine Medical Complex in Ramallah to Al Mughayr for burial. The Palestine Football Association said that Israeli forces shot Fadi in the thigh while settlers were attacking the village. His leg was later amputated and he died from the injuries. The association said in a statement on social media that with Fadi's killing, 1,103 Palestinian athletes have been killed by Israel since October 7, 2023. 568 of them, more than half, were football players. His father, Hamdallah Al-Nassan, told Al Jazeera that his son had run toward the scene after hearing women and girls screaming during the settlers' pogrom and was shot. Fadi's mother, Hanan, said, quote, "He was a good student, good in sports, and loved playing football. Everyone loved him." On Saturday night and into the early hours of Sunday, dozens of masked Israeli settlers attacked the village of Al-Tuani. The Israeli lynch mob set fire to the mosque, two houses, a dairy factory run by women, and a vehicle, and smashed windows and sprayed graffiti on the walls of the mosque, spraying them with the Jewish Star of David and the word revenge, according to reports. A local Palestinian activist told reporters that the attack unfolded, quote, "in full view of the Israeli army, with a military watchtower located next to the mosque and soldiers providing protection for the settlers." The United Nations Human Rights Office says that since the beginning of the year and as of last week, it has documented more than 1,260 incidents across 250 Palestinian communities involving Israeli settlers that resulted in casualties, property damage, or both, averaging about 6 attacks per day. This week, a teenager from Jenin died of gunshot wounds he sustained from Israeli forces more than 3 years ago in March 2023. The Wafa news agency reported that Ashraf Mahmoud Najib Farahati, 19 years old, was shot in the head and had been receiving prolonged medical treatment in hospitals in both Palestine and Jordan ever since. His family told Wafa that Fadi died in Jordan, but they will bury him in a cemetery in Jenin when his body is returned to Palestine. 4 Palestinians were killed and 23 were injured during that attack by the Israeli Army's Special Forces Unit on March 16, 2023, which took place inside a shopping area in Jenin. The Palestinian Center for Human Rights described the massacre at the time as a criminal, gang-style extrajudicial assassination campaign targeting Palestinian resistance fighters. In Lebanon, our contributor Rokaya Shamsuddin reports that Israeli attacks have continued across the south. She filed this report for the Electronic Intifada on Wednesday evening.
4: This is Rokaya Shamsuddin reporting for the Electronic Intifada. Lebanese President Joseph Aoun met with U.S. President Donald Trump at the White House on Tuesday as Washington pushes forward a trilateral framework linking an Israeli military withdrawal from parts of southern Lebanon to the deployment of the Lebanese army and the disarmament of Hezbollah in designated so-called pilot zones. Trump pledged to help Lebanon a lot, but offered no concrete timetable for a full Israeli withdrawal. Aoun, meanwhile, told Trump that Lebanon's objective is to end the state of hostility with Israel permanently, while calling for U.S. support for the Lebanese army. Trump also said he was willing to speak directly with Hezbollah if Aoun believed such talks would be useful, while raising the possibility of Syria playing a direct role in confronting the resistance movement. Despite all of this rhetoric, the meeting produced no clear guarantee that Israel will fully withdraw. At the same time, the U.S.-backed framework is already being tested on the ground. The Lebanese army has begun deploying in designated pilot zones in southern Lebanon, including Zawtar al-Gharbiyyeh, where it is conducting operations to clear unexploded Israeli munitions. The deployment has also exposed the limits of Lebanese sovereignty under the current arrangement. Israeli forces opened fire near Lebanese troops after they moved toward an area outside a so-called agreed deployment zone. No injuries were reported, but the incident demonstrated that Israel continues to determine the boundaries of movement and Lebanese military activity on Lebanese soil. And despite the diplomatic language surrounding the framework, Israeli aggression against Lebanon has not ended. Israeli occupation forces continue to occupy large areas of southern Lebanon. They are carrying out demolitions, and they maintain military installations along the border. Lebanon's health ministry said on the 20th of July that the cumulative death toll from the Israeli aggression on Lebanon since March had reached 4,328, with 12,230 people wounded. Prime Minister Nawaf Salam visited the devastated town of Zawtar al-Gharbiya, raising the Lebanese flag and calling for a complete Israeli withdrawal from Lebanese soil. During his quick photo op in the town, he did not speak to a single resident. The scene on the ground underscored the contradiction at the heart of the current process. Lebanon is being asked to expand state control over the south, while Israel continues a relentless campaign of aggression and occupation. The question now is whether the U.S.-brokered framework will actually lead to a complete Israeli withdrawal, or whether Lebanon will be pressured to make irreversible concessions while Israel retains control not only over the terms of the process, but parts of Lebanon itself.
3: That was Rokhaya Shamsuddin reporting for the Electronic Intifada from Lebanon on Wednesday. We've published many features in the last week, but today we're highlighting excerpts from The Closer the Yellow Line, the Closer Our Displacement by Hassan Harzallah, writing from Gaza. He writes about not being able to fall asleep on a night in early June because of the incessant drones buzzing over his displacement tent in the Mawasi area of Khan Yunis. The sound of the drones is then drowned out by another, more terrifying sound, tank treads, inching closer to where they were sheltering. Hassan writes, quote, "My brother Muhammad didn't go back to sleep, and all my attempts to convince him to do so were in vain, because the sound of tanks kept roaring from a distance. We both stayed awake, listening apprehensively before dozing off into a fitful sleep. When I woke up at sunrise, news had spread across the camp about the new yellow-painted concrete blocks now present in Al-Shakshuk area near our camp, marking a new expansion of the Israeli military zone. Just the day before, other displaced people from a nearby camp had to flee as those yellow markers were placed closer to their residence. When a military zone moves overnight to just a few kilometers closer from where you are living, the distance between yourself and the danger becomes real. This danger, whether from shelling or random gunfire or just proximity to the Israeli army, is when you start to wonder if you will be forced to flee yet again. Within a few hours, all the conversations in our camp were about the Israeli yellow line. I hadn't seen this yellow line in person, but I saw its effects on people's conversations. 9 months after the pseudo-ceasefire, Israel has continued to expand its military control inside the Gaza Strip. On May 28th, Israeli Prime Minister Benjamin Netanyahu directed the army to seize 70% of the Gaza Strip, which the army seems to have achieved. This means that Palestinians cannot access about two-thirds of Gaza and are being pushed into a very small area because of these yellow concrete blocks. The conversations were contagious. I started thinking whether our tent would be far enough from that danger and whether we needed to relocate or not. My family and I lived those initial days in constant fear from the frequent random tank gunfire, but we remained where we were and did not move our tent since there was no place to go. 2 days later, after midnight, my phone screen lit up. My friend Ahmad was calling. Ahmad Asfour is 30 years old, and before the genocide, he worked as a beekeeper and farmer on his small farm in eastern Khan Yunis. "I don't know where to go," he told me. "We were forced to flee from our tent due to the mass bombing and the approaching Israeli military. I don't know where to go. Can I come and stay with you until dawn?" Ahmed asked. I spoke about this to my father, who instantly welcomed Ahmed and his family to our tent. After around an hour, Ahmed came with his wife, brother, and his ill mother. His family spent the night at my sibling's tent while Ahmed stayed at my tent. After he pulled himself together, he told me how he and his family were sleeping in their tent when, around 12:30 a.m., a big explosion shook the area and everything turned red. Children were running, mothers were screaming, and no one understood what was happening, he told me. Ahmed and his family fled the tent with whatever they could grab. We had been forced to leave our homes long ago, he told me with frustration, and today we were forced to leave even the displacement camp. Despite their camp now being a dangerous place, Ahmed took his family and returned because they have no alternatives. I check up on Ahmed regularly, and he's afraid of another round of displacement, just like the night when he called me. I share Ahmed's worries, as do my family and our neighbors in the camp. Every day the same conversations of getting displaced again because of the Israeli yellow line are circulating in the camp. As long as Israel keeps expanding its invisible yellow line, there is no guarantee that the place I am living in now, the tent, may remain tomorrow. The yellow line is not just an arbitrary marking on the map. It is a new way to measure the distance between our tent and new rounds of displacement. Those are excerpts from The Closer the Yellow Line, the Closer Our Displacement by Hassan Harzala, writing from Gaza. Read more on electronicintifada.net. And now, as we always do, we wanted to highlight people expressing joy, determination, and reclamation across Palestine and around the world. Hamada Shu's videos of preparing delicious food at community kitchens in Gaza always go viral for good reason. This past week, he created videos of himself making barbecued seafood with fish and shrimp that he and his team caught in the sea, as well as crispy fried chicken, all for the community in Gaza's displacement camps. He also made an enormous fruit salad, what he calls the ultimate fruit pool party, served it with ice cream, blueberry sauce, and pistachios, and distributed the sweet treats to the kids in the camp. The kids remark how delicious and refreshing it was. That's Hamada Shu on Instagram, and that's it for the news roundup. As always, go to electronicintifada.net for much more, especially to read our new features by our brave writers in Gaza. You've been listening to the Electronic Intifada's newscast. I'm Nora Barrows-Friedman. Want to hear more? Check out our live stream with interviews, reports, and analysis, along with print articles, podcasts, and more at electronicintifada.net. Produced by Nora Barrows-Friedman, Tamara Nassar, and Pierre Loisel.

And that does it for another episode of Flashpoints. Our executive producer is Dennis Bernstein. Senior producers, Miguel Gavilan Molina and Kevin Pina. Technical producer, Rod Akil. Our theme music written and produced by Charlie Lang. For questions and comments, email Dennis Bernstein at dennis@kpfa.org. Thank you for listening.

0: Herb Edwards lived in the little town of West Seattle on the other side of Puget Sound. Little tiny house, little bitty kitchen. He was a Norwegian immigrant, gave all of his life to the logging and to the union. He carried his red card in the union every working day of his life.
1: 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It is 7 a.m. Coming up next, Trump Watch with John Wiener.

0: From KPFK in Los Angeles, this is Living in the USA. I'm John Wiener, talking about politics, thinking about the left. Later in the hour, it's the 60th anniversary of Bob Dylan's album Blonde on Blonde. We'll talk about it with Alan Minsky. Everybody must get stoned, stuck inside of Mobile with the Memphis Blues again, and Visions of Johanna. And we're featuring it in the KPFK Fun Drive today. That's later in the hour. We'll also speak with John Nichols about Senate candidates in Maine and Nebraska and the governor's race in Wisconsin. But first, today's political update with Harold Meyerson. Of course, he's editor-at-large of The American Prospect. Harold, welcome back.
1: Always good to be here, John.
0: Well, the Fox News poll this week asked, if the election for Congress was held today, would you vote for the Democratic candidate in your district or the Republican candidate? This week, 53% of the voters said Democratic, 46% Republican. That's the highest percentage, 53%, either party has ever received on the generic House ballot in Fox News polling since 1996. Now, the question is, if that holds from now until November, how much of a margin will that give the Democrats in the House? Right now, the Republicans have a 5 or 6 seat margin in the House. Our friends, the experts, think this means that Democrats may end up flipping 12 Republican seats, which would create their own 6 seat majority in the next House. Now, that's nowhere as big as Trump's first midterm, 2018, when the Democrats gained 41 House seats. Partly this is an effect of Republican gains from gerrymandering. 2018, 41 House seats was the largest Democratic House gain since Watergate, 1974. But flipping 12 would be good.
1: It would indeed. And I should add that on the afternoon that we are recording this, the Pew poll came out and showed the Democrats with a 6-point lead over the Republicans, which is not all that different from the Fox poll that you cited. So all of this suggests that the Democrats are going to have a pretty damn good year come November. And I should add, assuming Donald Trump continues to be Donald Trump, which I think there's a high probability of, I think these gaps may even grow larger because the economy isn't getting any better. The price of oil rose again as we speak to over $100 a barrel. And the Iranian war, which people understand is responsible for that price hike, isn't going anywhere soon. So I think the fundamentals for the Republicans look rather bleak.
0: Yeah, the approval ratings in that same Fox poll, do you approve or disapprove of Trump's handling of Iran? 34% approve. Handling of the economy, 33% approve. Handling of inflation, 27% approve. These are very low figures.
1: And I think the Pew poll approval rating overall for Trump was also 34%. Face it, this is one-third of the public gives Trump a positive approval rating. This is pretty dire straits for Trump, and it's not as if congressional Republicans have done anything to separate themselves from Trump. They, cling to him like barnacles.
0: So, the proverbial barnacles.
1: There you go.
0: The big issue is whether Democrats can take the Senate, and here the experts and the odds makers have been doubtful, but that just shifted this week. The betting money, actually I'm supposed to call that the prediction markets. The prediction markets recently flipped to favor Democrats winning control of the Senate. This is the first time the prediction markets have come to that conclusion. Today the betting odds are just slightly better for the Democrats, 51% Democrats, 49% Republicans. But it used to be 18% favored thought were the odds that the Democrats would win. So that is a significant shift. The Democrats did have control of the Senate after the 2020 election. That was when they won 50-50 plus the vote of the Vice President, Kamala Harris. And then they expanded that to 51-49 in the 2022 midterms, and this was basically because of Georgia, because of John Ossoff and Raphael Warnock getting elected in 2020, and then Warnock being elected to a full term in 2022, and then Republicans gained control with Trump. So this is really what we need. We need both, and it's looking a little better in the Senate this week.
1: And the Senate is particularly important because the Senate, unlike the House, is the body that has to approve or not approve all presidential nominations, including judges. And if the Democrats, Trump has been getting around the agency and department heads by appointing temporary or interim or what have you, making those appointments, which pretty much stay in place, whether or not a permanent appointee is confirmed by the Senate. Can't do that with judges. So on judges, it's really important, including, let us not forget the Supreme Court, it is really important for the Democrats to take the Senate.
0: And then, of course, 2028, the presidential election. But the key here is, let's not forget, the voting rules for 2028 will be set by the people elected this November. And that's why it's so important for Democrats to win not only control of the House and Senate, but to win control of more of the states, the governors, the attorneys general, the secretaries of state who run state elections under the American constitutional system, and of course the state legislatures. And Arizona has been a key state in recent elections, and they just had Republican primaries on Tuesday. Let's look at those for a minute. Arizona is a state that Biden won by a fraction of 1% in 2020, and then Trump won by 2 or 3 points in 2024. In this week's, but the Democrats still hold the governorship and Secretary of State and State Attorney General in Arizona, which are the key positions that decide what the election rules will be, how the elections will be administered, and what happens when Trump comes calling and says he thinks he won, or whoever the Republican candidate is in 2028. This week, the Republicans chose strong election deniers for all their statewide candidates, governor, attorney general, and secretary of state. Andy Biggs for governor will run against the incumbent Democrat, Katie Hobbs. I would say it is good for Democrats that there are right-wing maniacal election deniers running for all the Republican statewide offices in Arizona. Am I being too optimistic as usual?
1: I don't think so. Andy Biggs pretty much would come down among the 10 most wacko right-wing members of the already wacko to begin with House Republican caucus. He's sort of on the margins of that caucus and well outside the bounds of what we might call empirical rationality. Mm-hmm. And therefore, I think somebody who Katie Hobbs certainly, I think, can defeat come November.
0: The biggest shift among governors could be in Ohio. This is would be really amazing because 4 years ago in Ohio, the Republican Mike DeWine got 62%. But the polls right now show the Democratic candidate Amy Acton tied with the Trumper Vivek Ramaswamy. What is happening in Ohio?
1: Well, this also overlaps the Senate race, where a longtime senator who lost his seat 2 years ago, Sherrod Brown, arguably the most pro-working class elected official over the past 20 years of just about anyone in the United States, is seeking to regain his Senate seat against the appointed senator who took J.D. Vance's place when Vance gave up the Senate seat to become vice president. So, you know, there's a Democratic, a real possibility of Democrats winning the two main offices in Ohio. Also, you know, for good reasons and bad, there's probably a certain nativist quotient of Republicans in Ohio who would otherwise vote straight Republican, who were given cause by Vivek Ramaswamy.
0: Having a strange foreign name.
1: Having a very strange and long foreign name, yes. Long is almost as bad as strange in this particular case.
0: So now it's time for News of the Class Struggle in America, a special feature of this broadcast. Harold, you recently wrote that it's a great economy unless you have to work for a living. Please explain.
1: Well, this was sort of coming on the heels of even more economic reports showing that more money is repeatedly going to people who rely on investments for their income rather than people who rely on wages or whatever it is, the payments to gig workers who are mislabeled as independent contractors. And that if you look at the broad trends in American national income over the past number of decades, the share going to wages has declined from nearly two-thirds to a little over one-half, which is a huge redistribution into the columns of investment income, into the rising amount of money that corporations funnel to share buybacks, which didn't really come on the scene until the middle of Ronald Reagan's presidency, and dividends. The minimum wage has not been raised for decades. So
0: remind us what the federal minimum wage is right now.
1: $7.25, and that's still is in effect in states which don't have higher minimum wages than that, and that's most of the Deep South and a lot of the rest of Republican states around the country as well.
0: We are told by a Republican economist that workers are more productive than ever and that that's a great thing.
1: Yes, but as the Economic Policy Institute began documenting 30 years ago in the mid-1990s, whereas the rate of productivity gains and median wage gains were almost identical from the end of World War II until the mid-1970s, at that point they began diverging. And they have been diverging ever since, with productivity increasing its merry increases, while wages have substantially flatlined since then. And, you know, the breakpoint you see at the end of the 70s is not just sort of the coming of Reaganomics, but also the weakening of unions, which played a key role in getting wage increases for their members, and which still do. But the percentage of the workforce that is unionized in the private sector has also gone from about a third to a bare 6%. So there's no one sitting on the other side of the table to bargain for workers. And, you know, over the decades, that has taken a toll.
0: You report that going back to the days of Lyndon Johnson, every time the Democrats have controlled the House, the Senate, and the White House, they have passed legislation strengthening workers' right to organize in the House, and those bills have all failed to get past the required 60 votes in the Senate. Now, let us imagine that the trifecta returns in 2028. The Democrats retake the House, the Senate, and the White House. Can anything be done about this historic pattern and breaking it?
1: Well, the only thing that can be done is what the Democrats need to do to recognize just how deep a hole the country is in, and that is getting rid of the filibuster and passing labor law reform, which would enable workers to form unions without fear of being fired, which is currently the case, and pass that with 51 votes. They also would need that to enlarge the Supreme Court and to make abortion rights the law of the land. You know, there are things they can do. But if they are waiting to get that magical 60 vote,

0: is to be funded, if it goes through, by the sovereign wealth funds of Saudi Arabia, Abu Dhabi, and Qatar. Together, these three nations would own 49.5% of the merged company. And I've always read in the paper that it's the Ellison family that was buying Warner Brothers and CNN. And that's bad enough because they're big Trumpers and Republican funders. That would be bad enough. But this seems worse.
1: Well, it's worse in several ways. And what got my attention was that Trump and the Republican right and much of the Republican Party and the entire Republican Party in Texas has decided that, you know, if beating up on communists who don't exist is only going to get them so many votes, they need to do more. And so they have gone after Muslims and the specter of Sharia law, which, you know, is not actually a real threat to the legal system of the nation or any of the 50 states or any of the 3,000 counties, et cetera, et cetera, et cetera. And in fact, a few very right-wing members of the House Republican Caucus founded an anti-Sharia law caucus talking about how horrible all this is. And what struck me was that, okay, that's what they say, but Saudi Arabia still is fundamentally under Sharia law, and Abu Dhabi and Qatar still employ Sharia law, largely for family court matters, sort of like the ultra-Orthodox Jews in that sense. And all of these anti-Sharia law fanatics haven't breathed a word, a syllable, about having these nations being effectively the co-owners of CNN, and, you know, and also a merged company that would control one-third of the film production and media production in the United States. You might think, among other things, I was writing about the fact that usually when foreign companies purchase any significant American company, it's subjected to clearance from an interdepartmental body called the Committee on Foreign Investment in the U.S., which is acronymed into CFIUS, headed by the Treasury Secretary. But CFIUS hasn't done anything about this because Donald Trump wants that deal to go through because he wants to take over CNN the way his friends have taken over CBS. All the anti-Sharia fanatics in the House, and Tommy Tuberville in the Senate, who's running for governor of Alabama, who were part of this anti-Sharia caucus, haven't so much as uttered a belch in opposition to the coming of Sharia law nations buying a news network and a major Hollywood producer.
0: You've called Paramount's purchase of Warner Brothers the deal that could destroy Hollywood, and not just because of CNN.
1: Yeah, that's right. And David Dayan, my colleague, has written a lot about this as well. I mean, it would certainly lead to consolidation. It would lead to fewer pictures. It would lead to layoffs in an industry that's already distressed in general by the decline in the theater going public ever since COVID struck. So it's certainly a threat there. And not only the state attorney generals, but the Writers Guild has also filed an antitrust action against Paramount, trying to block its purchase of Warner's.
0: Harold Meyerson, freedom at prospect.org. Harold, thanks for talking with us today.
1: Always good to be here, John.

0: Next up,
1: we turn to John Nichols. Of course, he's executive editor of The Nation. John, welcome back.
2: Good to be with you, my friend.
1: Just a reminder here, the Democrats need to retake the Senate. That means holding 2 and flipping 4. We have strong candidates in many places.

0: But we have one open question. Maine, who's going to run in Maine instead of Graham Plattner? We have to defeat Susan Collins. Maine is the most Democratic state with a Republican senator facing re-election. Things got a lot clearer over the weekend. Several candidates dropped out, and the remaining one is Troy Jackson. He's going to be officially nominated at the party convention this weekend. Who is Troy Jackson?
1: Troy Jackson is a really interesting candidate. He is a former logger from northern Maine, right up by the Canadian border. And he got his start in politics, not as a candidate, but as a logger who was blocking the border during a dispute over, you know, how much loggers got paid and what was paid for wood and things like this. Very, you know, might get a little technical for some folks on the podcast, but the bottom line was he was in a very political struggle. And the sitting governor at the time said, well, why don't you folks who are blocking the border come down to Augusta, come down to the Capitol and meet with me. And basically the loggers said, no, you come up and meet with us. And I think that's where his backstory that sort of lets you understand where this guy comes from. He got into politics as somebody who was already pretty upset with the status quo. And then he became ultimately a state senator and a very powerful, very effective state senator. Rough and tumble in the, you know, the Maine legislature, which has often been divided over the years, has divisions within the Democratic Party. But he rose to a pretty high place. And then he ran for governor this year in a multi-candidate primary where there were three progressives running, Hannah Pingree, who eventually won the nomination, as well as Shenna Bellows, who is the Secretary of State of Maine, and Troy Jackson. Interestingly enough, Graham Plattner endorsed all three of them because they have ranked choice voting in Maine. But Jackson was pretty close to Plattner politically. I mean, there's an ideological parallel there on a lot of issues. Pretty strongly pro-Medicare for all, in favor of taxing the rich, like really aggressively in favor of taxing the rich. And so when Plattner's campaign collapsed, or when Plattner left the race, there was a real sense that people didn't know exactly where this thing was going to go, where the mood was in Maine. Would they go to somebody who's, you know, more a traditional politician? Would they go with somebody who's kind of a centrist, something like that? You got a real signal in the county caucuses that occurred last weekend, and Jackson swept them. He won every place. And one of the reasons for that, of course, is not just ideological. It's long-term presence in politics. This is a guy who's been in Maine politics for decades, and he's been very well identified. He was the leader of the Bernie Sanders campaigns in the state. He was somebody who's kind of always been very out front, especially on labor and economic issues. But ultimately, having begun as a relatively more conservative fella, has become a really strong defender of a lot of social and racial justice issues. And so at the end of the day, I think he had a lot of people who'd come to really like him and know him. He will be the nominee and he will hit the ground running. He just spent the first half of the year campaigning all over the state for governor. Mm-hmm. Now he's shifting over to a Senate race, but he's been in every town. He's, you know, knocked on the doors. He's talked to the people. And so he doesn't really start as somebody who's just, you know, building up, trying to get a campaign going. The funny thing is that on his signs, which said Troy Jackson for governor, and then in the corner said endorsed by Bernie Sanders, the signs still say Troy Jackson and endorsed by Bernie Sanders, but they've been having fun just putting a white strip across that says for Senate.
0: Well, let's talk about Susan Collins for a minute here. In 2020, it was the last time, of course, she ran for re-election. Every major poll showed her behind. Some showed her behind by 10 points or more. Mm-hmm. And in the end, she ended up winning by 9 points. Huge victory, especially since Joe Biden carried the state by 9 points. Mm-hmm. The mm-hmm. latest polls, taken just after Plattner pulled out, show the candidates basically tied right now. How hard is it going to be for Troy Jackson to beat Susan Collins?
1: Hard. Maine is a state that has, in the last decade or so, had very right-wing Republican governor. It's had a Republican senator. The other senator is an independent. Maine is a battleground state. It is one that leans Democratic, and in recent years, Democrats have done quite well there. Maybe that pattern is locking in, and maybe that would suggest that in the 6 years since Susan Collins was last on the ballot, that there really has been a mood shift. If so, it'll be easier. But I think you have to recognize this is a real race. Maine also knows Susan Collins well, even if they don't love her. They're very familiar with her. She's done a lot of constituent service. She shows up at the parades. She is an energetic and engaged candidate. So don't fool yourself that this is going to be an easy thing. There's a nationalization of this election. So at the end of the day, what Susan Collins will try to do is localize, make people not pay attention to the national. What Troy Jackson, I think, will do is also localize to some extent because he's really of the state. But he is going to, I think, deliver a very strong message that if you want to push back against Trump and Trumpism, and frankly, if you want to get the Democratic Party to actually stand for something other than, you know, platitudes, that he might be the guy.
0: Okay, Maine is like the top flip opportunity. Farther down on the flip opportunity list is, surprisingly, Nebraska. Nebraska, a deep red state. Trump carried Nebraska 60-40 in 2024, 20-point margin. And the incumbent Republican is running for the Senate for re-election there, Pete Ricketts. Over the weekend, the Democratic Party candidate Cindy Burbank withdrew from the race, leaving the field open to an independent, Dan Osborne. Dan Osborne is a favorite of ours. Remind us, who is Dan Osborne, and can he defeat a Republican incumbent in a state Trump carried by 60%?
1: Dan Osborne is a fascinating fellow. When he became old enough to vote, he registered as an independent, but just didn't particularly love either party. And he came to prominence in Nebraska as the leader of a strike at a Kellogg's plant in Omaha. And it was a bitter strike. It got a lot of national attention. He held out, you know, pretty strongly there. And so it got a lot of attention. He became a relatively prominent figure. And the interesting thing is that, you know, he's a machinist, I think, a technician who was very good at talking about fixing cars, fixing tractors, things of that nature. And so, yeah, obviously, folks talked him into running. And he ran 2 years ago and sort of shocked everyone, because his campaign took off. It was a very Nebraska-centric, genuinely all about being an independent campaign, very critical of the Democratic Party, very critical of the Republican Party, an economics that was pretty populist, pretty close to Bernie Sanders on a lot of issues. By the same token, he was not as I would say, good on immigration or on some other issues. And at the end of the day, I think folks had to figure out, you know, what do we make of this? Where do you lean on this guy? And in a strange kind of way, he succeeded in holding the Democratic base. And in Omaha, the Democratic base is actually quite progressive. And in Lincoln, some other places, but also expanding beyond that base into, I don't think Republicans per se, but a lot of independents. And, in fact, independents really seem in polling really like him. And the interesting thing about this race against Ricketts is he's running against a super rich guy, you know, a son of a billionaire family, who kind of like paved his own way with dollars. And I think the populist, you know, the machinist versus the billionaire, message has had a lot of resonance in this year. Osborne has been very, very clear. He is not running to serve in the Senate as a Democrat. You know, it's many independents, they run and then they align with the Democrats. That's going to be much harder. That's not an arrangement that's likely to come to place. What he says is he would like to get into the Senate and call the shots, you know, call it as it comes, right? And he always says he'll do what's best for Nebraska. But I think in some ways he'd be a thorn in the side of the Democrats a little bit, much bigger thorn in the side of President Trump, because this is a guy who really does favor taxing the rich, really does favor regulating corporations, is passionately pro-union. And you know, I think on a lot of the economics, if you start to look at stuff, he's somebody that would break toward the Democrats on a lot of economic issues, might not always be there with them on some other issues, but would by and large, I think on things like government shutdowns, like really, you know, these places where we have these clashes, I think he would tend to do the right thing.
0: And I have a question about Wisconsin, your home state. The New York Times is worried that the Democratic primary for governor to replace the Democratic incumbent, Tony Evers, might be won by a socialist. The candidate they're worried about is Francesca Hong. They describe her as a chef from Madison. Is that correct? A socialist chef from Madison could be Wisconsin's next governor?
1: Well, in between the time that she was working as you call her a chef, and she is a chef, she has the skills, but she was running a ramen noodle shop. So, it's, and she's a very working class person who was a good cook, a good restaurateur. COVID hit, and it really upended her operation, and so she ran for the legislature. And to the shock of everyone, because she'd never been in politics, she rode around on a bike she wore a mask and rode around on a bike during COVID and had a sign on the back and stuff like that. And they elected her. So she's been in the Senate or in the state legislature or state assembly for a number of years now. So she's not, the shorthand makes it more simplistic.
0: Yeah.
1: So this is somebody who's been elected in tough primaries, reelected and reelected, and who carved out a place in the legislature as a very high-profile progressive, somebody who was on the left on a host of issues. She is now running for governor. When she started her race for governor, she was pretty much written off. She is a Democratic socialist. Bottom line is, she's gotten herself to a point where she leads in most of the polls. That's freaking out a lot of national Democrats and many Democrats in the state. They are trying to figure out how to prevent her from being the nominee. But every time they try to prevent her from being the nominee, I think they sometimes reinforce her argument that you need somebody from the outside. You need somebody different. So we'll see where it all sorts out. We got about a couple more weeks to go. Lots of money flying around, lots of charges, lots of, you know, the usual politics of a place. I will tell you that one of the leading centrist candidate dropped out because her campaign finance reports were a disaster. And then the governor came in and endorsed another more centrist candidate. But that kind of looks like the party establishment might be backing somebody, and that sort of helps Hong. And I will suggest that for Wisconsin, it's going to be a very, very interesting next couple of weeks. Stay tuned.
0: Well, now it's time for your Minnesota moment. That's news from my hometown of St. Paul that you won't get from Sean Hannity. Last September, the Trump administration sued the state of Minnesota, the cities of Minneapolis and St. Paul, and Minnesota Attorney General Keith Ellison over the state sanctuary policy, which prohibits state and local law enforcement agencies from cooperating with ICE in arresting and detaining people being sought for detention and deportation. They also sued Minneapolis over a law that prohibits the police from identifying undocumented people for ICE or verifying the immigration status of people they come in contact with for ICE. Trump's Justice Department asserted that Minnesota sanctuary laws violate the Supremacy Clause of the Constitution, which says federal law must be supreme to state and local law. But on Monday, a U.S. District Judge, Eric Tostrud, dismissed the case, saying forcing state and local officials to enforce federal immigration law violates the 10th Amendment. That's the Federalism Amendment, that the federal government has only the powers reserved in the Constitution for the federal government. Everything else is reserved for the states. And the Supreme Court has upheld this many times. The federal government cannot force or, as they say, commandeer state and local governments to enforce federal laws. One more thing here. The judge, Judge Tostred, who dismissed Trump's case, had been nominated by Trump. Turns out Trump has filed a total of 27 lawsuits against states and cities for sanctuary policies. So far, he's lost every one that's come before the courts. And now he's lost in Minnesota. What do you make of that?
1: Well, maybe his policy is wrong. call me nuts. And when you're losing with the people you appointed, that's a really problematic situation for a president. I mean, this is one of the reasons why you do lifetime appointments for federal judges, so they can't pull them back out after they don't turn out to do what they want them to do. And I'm sure Trump probably would prefer to do that today. But here's the bottom line. For Donald Trump, who ran for president initially and started in 2015 talking about immigration, has made this central to his politics all the way through his three presidential races, made it very central to his current term. Immigration has turned into an issue that doesn't work for him in the way that it might once have done so. That's not just with the voters. That's also with judges. It's also with, you know, law enforcement folks at the local level, because what they're seeing is the reality of the rhetoric, right? Trump's policies break rules. They upend laws. They don't follow procedures. They do horrible damage. And in the case of Minneapolis and a lot of other places around the country now, we're seeing instances where these ICE agents are killing people. So you end up in a situation where I think the mood has shifted a good deal. I don't think it's going to resonate for Republicans in the same way it has in the past. If Democrats get control of the House of Representatives and potentially even the Senate in 2026, I think this is going to be a real flashpoint issue. There's going to be real investigations, maybe even efforts to deal with funding of DHS and of ICE. And so this ruling is just one more part of the picture that helps us to understand that this issue has become something very different than the sloganeering that it began with when Donald Trump was running back in 2015.
0: John Nichols, read him at thenation.com. John, thanks for talking with us today.
1: It's a great honor to be with you, John. Thanks so much.

0: It's the 60th anniversary of Bob Dylan's masterpiece, Blonde on Blonde, released the summer of 1966, and we're featuring it today in the KPFK Fun Drive. For some thoughts about Blonde on Blonde, we turn to Alan Minsky. His day job is Executive Director of Progressive Democrats of America, longtime Pacifica Program Director in olden times, very important in the launching of this show and many other shows, and he knows something about Bob Dylan. Alan, thanks for joining us.
1: Oh, thank you.
0: Blonde on Blonde. This is the one, just to remind people, it opens with Everybody Must Get Stoned, a unforgettable song that we heard everywhere that summer of 1966. It also includes this masterpieces, Stuck Inside of Mobile with the Memphis Blues Again, She Breaks Just Like a Woman, Visions of Johanna, and it ends with Sad-Eyed Lady of the Lowlands, a real masterpiece of Dylan's poetic side. KPFK, we're offering a 2-LP vinyl, gorgeous vinyl of this for a $120 pledge at 818-985-5735. And we'd love to send you the single CD for a $65 pledge to 818-985-5735. But I don't know, where should we start with this? You know, the historic part of this is he left New York, where he had failed to record a new album, and went to Nashville just with a couple of key sidemen, Al Kooper and Robbie Robertson, and then worked with Nashville professional recording sidemen and made what turned out to be a masterpiece. So the sound is quite different from what we were used to hearing from Bob Dylan before this.
1: Yeah, in many respects, especially when you focus on just the sound as sort of an ambience, the way this album sounds, I think, is as great as any album in the history of rock music. It has a much more refined and type of rock music compared to what was a very folk-inflected style of electric music on Bringing It Back Home, the first in the trilogy of albums of Dylan's three consecutive albums that were electric rock music, no longer acoustic folk music. Of course, whole movie was just made about that controversy last year that was hugely popular around the world, starring Timothy Chalamet as Bob Dylan. And so this is after the New Pork Folk Festival. And Highway 61 Revisited sounds fantastic with the way the electric music works with his singing. But this, I think, is even a further step up. And he gets just an incredible balance between the bass and his voice and all the other complementary instruments, mainly guitar, harmonica, organ and piano that appear on the album. Spectacular sounding record, and it is every bit as obtuse and poetically difficult as really, of course, any work of literature that ever was produced as a, as, you know, this is a guy who, as a poet, is right from the get-go just challenging the notion that poetry is on the page. It needs to be spoken as it was going all the way back into ancient human history. And he performs it in front of an audience. He is singular as a performer in the world at that time. Nobody is writing their own poetic verse and by himself walking out alone on stage for many years and singing it to absolutely silent, the largest, you know, performance halls in town after town after town in all the cultural capitals across the world. He has the world at his fingertips. He goes electric. He continues to perform half his set acoustic and then gets booed for his electric set like no other artist in anywhere that I know of ever has been responded to like that, with almost riots at his concerts because people objected to him breaking with the purity of folk music. But he was about breaking every kind of barrier in his subversion at that time. I think his poetic art is every bit as political, but as subversively political, challenging, including the orthodoxies of the left, but not abandoning a commitment to working people. If you look at the lyrics through that kind of lens of, does he still support the working class? Yeah, Blonde on Blonde has nothing that contradicts that and everything that would still support it. His subversion, though, isn't overtly political. He doesn't like the straitjacket that the many fellow traveling communists would have held him in his days as a folk music artist in Lower Manhattan. And so, yeah, he rebels against that, but he doesn't abandon trying to create a different, more free and open world. And of course, the youth around the world embrace this within a few years. And these electric albums were heralded as great as any rock music expression there ever was. They inspired the whole generation to try to step up and make meaningful music, as difficult as their imaginations pressed them to be.
0: And that rebellion, sometimes it was angry, sometimes he expressed the chaotic side of what life was like for him, and sometimes he was very witty, clever, playful about it. They'll stone you when you're trying to be so good. They'll stone you like they said they would. They stone you when you're trying to go home. They'll stone you when you're there all alone. I would not feel so all alone. Everybody must get stoned. The anthem of 1966.

0: Right, and the first track on Blonde on Blonde, which it also serves as just the sort of classical literary tradition, going back to the Greeks, of calling in everybody to participate in what's to follow, which is the play, the recitation of poetry, and to start, everyone take your seat, everybody must get stoned, double entendre there, and then you are prepared for what is to come.
1: One of my other favorite songs on this album is, Stuck Inside of Mobile. This is, Bob Dylan's dilemma, 7 minutes long, the 60s dilemma, stuck where you are, Mobile, having trouble getting where you want to be, Memphis, and you're surrounded, stymied, blocked by, bureaucrats, scammers, ideologues, false prophets. Oh, mama, can this really be the end, to be stuck inside of Mobile with the Memphis blues again?

0: again, in double entendres, triple meanings, quadruple meanings folded in on themselves everywhere. He knew he had created an art form where he could be, there is meaning behind all of it. None of it is intentionally obtuse, by the way. And he, depending on whatever, as it were, to use a term from the 60s, wavelength you're on, you will catch multiple nuances to the lyrics throughout. He knew that he had an art form where people would play it in repetition. His poetry could be that obtuse. He wanted to produce something. The next time you heard it meant something different than the time before. Even in the title of the song, John, what a fantastic use of the word mobile. So you're stuck inside that which is emotional and moving. Yeah. And I love the line Shakespeare in the beginning of the second verse. Oh, Shakespeare, he's in the alley with his pointed shoes and his bells. He is right there referencing to the fact that he understands and knows he's operating on a poetic level. There are few competitors throughout all of the canons of literature that have been produced in the world. And of course, highest among them in the English language is Shakespeare. And like Joyce before him, he sees that he is operating in his association with his muse. And I think later in life, he will make very clear he didn't really understand the process, why it was happening to him. I have a lot of theories about that. I think he earned it. He studied the language of folk music. It was so internalized in his soul. Then he starts playing with it as a social symbolist with the influence from Rimbaud. But he understands that he is with his muse is with him. And therefore, the only person who's there in the alley, sort of hovering, wondering what this is about, is none other than William Shakespeare.
1: 818-985-5735, 818-985-KPFK. $120 pledge, we'd love to send you the gorgeous 2LP vinyl. $65 pledge, the single CD. And, of course, there's Visions of Johanna, often hailed as Dylan's lyrical masterpiece. 3 a.m. exercise in desire and in frustration.
0: And reflection on what it means to be human.
1: Yeah.
0: And in the Visions of Johanna, that end every verse, on the one hand, it's the you know, banality of everyday common life and even of a lover of you who you love but isn't the perfected, desired person in the way Johanna's placed in that space, but Johanna's so much more. It's every kind of vision we have that's transcendent, that we have access to, that we can never attain. And you know, it's interwoven with, of course, very dark thematics. But the beautiful thing about Dylan at this phase of his career, he does not turn away from all that in human life, all up into, and including our mortality and our death and the blankness and desperation we all have in the face of that. As it says at the beginning of the lyric, we all sit here stranded, though we all do our best to deny it. He, nevertheless, there's playfulness throughout. At the turn from one lyric that can seem foreboding and dark and horrifyingly mysterious, there's light, joy, and jokes. It's both spectral and antic. Bob Dylan's Blonde on Blonde is both spectral and antic throughout.
1: Brilliant.
0: It's a great work of literature. And I encourage everyone to pick it up, folks. Look, if you were to get this vinyl on the marketplace, it's not that much less than getting it and supporting KPFK. You know, there's a gap there in the price, but believe me, we had this like 10-to-1 ratio of how much it would cost on the marketplace to how much we used to do it back in the day for a premium. This is much closer, a much lower ratio. It is something you will treasure to have. This album of Blonde on Blonde, an exact replica of the way it came out in 1966, though the vinyl, the record itself, is far superior to what you would have gotten then. And so I really encourage people for $120 pledge to pick up this record that, as Dylan intended, you will listen to over and over and over again. And it is $125 pledge when you call 818-985-KPFK. 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
1: One more thing. There's one final reason why this album is so unique and so important, and that is that it was 6 days after this debuted on the 6 days after it was released, Dylan had that motorcycle accident. It marks the end of kind of Bob Dylan's 60s period. He didn't perform again in public for 8 years. He did go back into the studio, but the music that came after this, very different. The next album a year later was John Wesley Harding. So this is ending a period he didn't know it was going to end, but it ends for us with this incredible musical exclamation point.

That's it for today's Living in the USA. Our social media maven is Renee Reynolds. Thanks, as always, to Rye Cooter for our theme music, Mambo Sinuendo. 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I'm John Wiener. We'll be back next week talking about politics, thinking about the left, and living in the USA.

From the National Press Building in Washington, D.C., this is your Corporate Crime Report, a Morning Minute for Monday, July 20, 2026. I'm Russell Mokhiber. After years of rampant expansion into nearly every corner of the healthcare system, the biggest insurance conglomerates are confronting new efforts to break up their businesses. That's according to a report in the New York Times. Arguing that the companies have become too dominant, Arkansas and Tennessee passed laws that aim to prevent the companies from managing prescription benefits and running retail and mail order pharmacies. Lawmakers in other states and in Washington have proposed similar restrictions. In response, the three companies, United Health Group, CVS Health, and Cigna, are fiercely fighting back. They and their allies have filed lawsuits, deployed lobbyists, pestered customers with text, and blanketed the airwaves with advertisements. For the Corporate Crime Reporter, I'm Russell Mokhiber.

LNS Catalog Number 127085.

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1: The American attempt to combine domestic democracy with tyranny over foreigners is hopelessly contradictory and hypocritical. A country can be democratic or it can be imperialistic, but it cannot be both. The American political system failed to prevent this combination from developing, and I believe that it is by now probably incapable of correcting it. The evidence strongly suggests that the legislative and judicial branches of our government have become so servile in the presence of the imperial presidency, they have largely lost the ability to respond in a principled and independent manner.
2: That's Chalmers Johnson, and this is Alternative Radio. I'm David Barsamyan. This edition of AR features Chalmers Johnson on militarism, empire, and the decline of democracy. In ruling circles and in the media, it is not polite to talk about the United States as an empire. It's all fine and dandy to talk about Rome and British, French, and Soviet empires, but not when it comes to talking about American empire. If you do, you'll be ridiculed and labeled as some kind of loony Marxist. But there it is, with its hubris and arrogance and colossal military budget and its many bases straddling the globe and its wars and interventions. Simply stated, imperialism erodes democracy. The signs of U.S. decline are everywhere to be seen and felt. The Pentagon and the military-industrial complex and the vast sums of money it commands have greatly weakened the proverbial guardrails that protect democracy. To talk about these issues is Chalmers Johnson. He was professor emeritus at the University of California, San Diego. He's the author of many books. He passed away in 2010. This never-before-broadcast classic was recorded in San Diego in 2007. And now, Chalmers Johnson on militarism, empire, and the decline of democracy.
1: History tells us that one of the most unstable political combinations is a country like the United States today that tries to be both a domestic democracy and a foreign imperialist. But why this is so can be a very abstract subject. I think that the best way to introduce this is to say a few words about my new book, Nemesis, and try to explain why I gave it the subtitle, The Last Days of the American Republic. Nemesis is the third of three books that have grown out of my research over the past 8 years. In the year 2000, I published a book called Blowback. The concept blowback, a CIA term, does not mean just retaliation for things our government has done to and in foreign countries. It refers to retaliation for the numerous illegal operations we've carried out abroad that were kept totally secret from the American public. These operations include the clandestine overthrows of governments we do not like. In fact, the word blowback was used in the after-action report of the first of these, that is the overthrow of the Iranian government for the sake of the British Petroleum Company in 1953. The after-action report was just declassified in the year 2000. Or clandestine overthrow of governments, training foreign militaries in the techniques of state terrorism, rigging elections in foreign countries, interfering with the economic viability of countries that seem to threaten the interests of American companies, and the torture and assassination of selected foreigners. The fact that these actions are secret means that when the retaliation comes, as it did so spectacularly on September 11th, 2001, the American public is unable to put the events in context, so they tend to support acts intended to lash out against the alleged perpetrators, thereby commonly preparing the ground for yet another cycle of blowback. I began doing research on the network of 737 American military bases we maintain around the world. 737. There are quite a few, actually more than that, but that's the official number. We now station over 500,000 U.S. troops, spies, contractors, dependents, and others on military bases located in more than 130 countries, many of them presided over by dictatorial regimes that have given their citizens no say in the decision to let us in. My research into our base world resulted in my second book, The Sorrows of Empire. Some people question whether what we do abroad as a nation can be called imperialism. The British ruled India, much of Africa, large swaths of the Middle East, through their colonies. They did not dominate these places through consent, but through direct military force. Similarly, the Dutch dominated Indonesia, the French Indochina and Algeria, the Japanese Korea and Taiwan. These two we recognize as empires. But what the Russians had in Eastern Europe, the system of a line of satellites from Bulgaria to East Germany, ruled through the Soviet Red Army, was also a form of empire. Moscow dominated these countries through huge military forces stationed on their borders or based in their territories, local pro-Soviet puppets, and economic integration into the Soviet bloc system. This is the sort of empire the U.S. has created and is now trying to maintain by way of its military forces and its bases and threats such as those it issues daily against Iran, North Korea, Venezuela, the Palestinians, and other regimes we don't approve of. To do this, the president has assumed powers specifically denied him by our Constitution, and the Congress abdicated its responsibilities to balance the power of the executive branch. We have a perfectly good means in the Constitution for getting rid of unsatisfactory political leaders. It's called impeachment. In her first speech, Speaker Pelosi said, impeachment is off the table. If impeachment is off the table, then maybe the Republic is off the table. Until the 2004 presidential election, ordinary citizens of the United States could at least claim that our foreign policy, including our illegal invasion of Iraq, was the work of George Bush's administration and that we had not put him in office. In 2000, Bush lost the popular vote and was appointed president thanks to the intervention of the Supreme Court in a 5-4 decision. But in November 2004, regardless of claims about voter fraud, Bush actually won the popular vote by well over 3.5 million ballots, making his regime and his wars ours. Whether Americans intended it or not, we are now seen around the world as approving the torture of captives at Abu Ghraib prison in Iraq, at Bagram Air Base in Kabul, at Guantanamo Bay, Cuba, and at secret CIA prisons around the world, as well as having endorsed Bush's claim that as commander-in-chief in wartime, he is beyond all constraints of the Constitution or international law. As he has repeatedly said to us, I am the decider. It's hard to think of something more anti-constitutional than that remark. That is, there is no decider in our Constitution. Decisions are taken by consensus. It was structured that way in order to prevent the rise of a tyrant or a dictator. We are now saddled with a rigged economy based on record-setting trade and fiscal deficits, the most secretive and intrusive American government in memory, the pursuit of preventive war as a basis for foreign policy, and a potential epidemic of nuclear proliferation as other nations attempt to adjust to and defend themselves from our own behavior, while our own already staggering nuclear arsenal expands toward first strike primacy, and we expend unimaginable billions on warfare in outer space. In Nemesis, I present historical, political, economic, and philosophical evidence of where our current behavior is likely to lead. I believe that maintaining our empire abroad requires resources and commitments that will inevitably undercut our domestic democracy and in the end produce a military dictatorship or its civilian equivalent. The combination of huge standing armies, almost continuous wars, our growing economic dependence on the military-industrial complex, and ruinous military expenses are destroying our republican structure in favor of an imperial presidency. By imperial structure, I mean, of course, the separation of powers and elaborate checks and balances that the founders of our country wrote into the Constitution as the main bulwarks against dictatorship and tyranny. We are on the brink of losing our democracy for the sake of keeping our empire. Once a nation starts down that path, the dynamics that apply to all empires come into play. Isolation, overstretch, the uniting of forces opposed to imperialism, and bankruptcy. History is intrusive on this dilemma. If we choose to keep our empire, as the Roman Republic did, we will certainly lose our democracy and grimly await the eventual blowback that imperialism generates. It is also always worth remembering the Roman Republic, since it was so explicitly a model to the founders of our country, particularly Madison, provided so many precedents in fixed term limits, the veto, fixed election dates, one thing after another. The Roman Republic was based on the most elaborate separation of powers that ever was created. There is an alternative, however. We could, like the British Empire after World War II, keep our democracy by giving up our empire. I don't want to overstate this. The British did not do a particularly brilliant job of liquidating their empire. The most intractable places on earth today are all part of the residue of this alleged benevolent empire, that is Palestine, Cyprus, Kashmir, Ireland. There were several clear cases where British imperialists defined their nation's commitment to democracy in order to keep their foreign privileges. Kenya in the 1950s, the Anglo-French-Israeli invasion of Egypt in 1956 are particularly savage examples. But the overall thrust of post-war British history is clear. The people of the British Isles, after the defeat of Nazism, realized that in order to keep the jewel in the crown of their empire, India, it would require that they resort, as they had so often in the past, to administrative massacres. In order to do that, Britain itself would have to become a tyranny. They therefore chose democracy over imperialism, gave up their empire, and remain a democracy today. In her book, The Origins of Totalitarianism, the political philosopher Hannah Arendt writes about British imperialism, and I quote, "On the whole, it was a failure because of the dichotomy between the nation-state's legal principles and the methods needed to oppress other people permanently. The failure was neither necessary nor due to ignorance or incompetence. British imperialism knew very well that administrative massacres could keep India in bondage, but they also knew that public opinion at home would not stand for such measures. Imperialism could have been a success if the nation-state had been willing to pay the price, to commit suicide and transform itself into a tyranny. It is one of the glories of Europe, and especially of Great Britain, that she preferred to liquidate the empire," unquote. I agree with this judgment. When one looks at the Blair government's unnecessary and futile support of Bush's invasion of Iraq, one can only conclude that it was an atavistic response, a British longing to relive the glories and cruelties of their past. The American attempt to combine domestic democracy with tyranny over foreigners is hopelessly contradictory and hypocritical. A country can be democratic or it can be imperialistic, but it cannot be both. The American political system failed to prevent this combination from developing, and I believe that it is by now probably incapable of correcting it. The evidence strongly suggests that the legislative and judicial branches of our government have become so servile in the presence of the imperial presidency, they have largely lost the ability to respond in a principled and independent manner. But given the conglomerate control of our mass media, the difficulties of mobilizing our large and diverse population, it seems unlikely. It is possible that at some future moment the U.S. military could actually take over the government and declare a dictatorship, though they would undoubtedly find a gentler, more user-friendly name for it. That is, after all, how the Roman Republic ended, by being turned over to a populist general, Julius Caesar, who after his assassination was succeeded by his grandnephew, Octavian, who then proclaimed himself dictator for life and named himself the first emperor, Augustus Caesar. I think it's unlikely that the American military will go this route. Meanwhile, the all-volunteer army has become an ever more separate institution in our society, its profile less and less like that of the general populace. Nonetheless, the officer corps might well worry about how the American people would react to a move toward open military dictatorship. Moreover, prosecutions of low-level military torturers from Abu Ghraib prison and killers of civilians in Iraq have demonstrated to enlisted ranks that obedience to illegal orders can result in their being punished, whereas officers go free. No one knows whether ordinary American soldiers would obey clearly illegal orders to oust an elected government or whether the officer corps has sufficient confidence to issue such orders. The present system already offers the military high command so much in funds, prestige, and future employment via the military-industrial revolving door that a perilous transition to anything like direct military rule would make little sense under reasonably normal conditions. So my guess is that the U.S. will maintain a facade of constitutional government and drift along until financial bankruptcy overtakes it. Bankruptcy will, of course, not mean the literal end of the United States any more than it did for Germany in 1923, China in 1948, or Argentina just a few years ago, 2001 and 2. It might, in fact, open the way for an unexpected restoration of the American system, or for military rule, revolution, or simply for some new development we cannot yet imagine.

Remember your Econ 100AB course somewhere back in the Cenozoic? We'll recall your professor saying that any time the current account deficit should rise to, say, 3% of GDP, the country is a basket case. Ours is at 6.4%. The trade deficit with China alone rose to $201.6 billion, the highest imbalance ever recorded with any country. Meanwhile, the country has lost nearly 3 million manufacturing jobs. To try to cope with these imbalances, Congress raised the national debt limit from $8.2 trillion to $8.96 trillion. The national debt is the total amount owed by the government and should not be confused with a federal budget deficit, the annual amount by which federal spending exceeds revenue. Had Congress not raised the debt limit, the U.S. government would not have been able to borrow more money and would have had to default on its massive debts. Among the creditors that finance this unprecedented sum, the two largest are the central banks of China and Japan, both of which are the managers of the huge trade surpluses these countries enjoy with the United States. This helps explain why our debt burden has not yet triggered what standard economic theory would dictate: a steep decline in the value of the U.S. dollar, followed by a severe contraction of the American economy, because we could no longer afford the foreign goods we like so much. So far, both the Chinese and Japanese governments continue to be willing to be paid in dollars in order to sustain American purchases of their exports. For the sake of their own domestic employment, both countries lend huge amounts to the American Treasury, but there is no guarantee how long they will want to or be able to do so. Herb Stein used to be the chairman of the Council of Economic Advisers in a Republican administration, rather famously once said, things that can't go on forever don't. And that's what we're talking about. Marshall Auerbach, an international financial strategist whom I admire, says we've become a Blanche DuBois economy, named after the leading character, of course, in Tennessee Williams' play, A Streetcar Named Desire. Heavily dependent, as was Blanche, on the kindness of strangers. Unfortunately, in our case, as in Blanche's, there are not many strangers left willing to support our illusions. So I believe and hope that our imperial venture will end not with a nuclear bang, but a financial whimper. It seems to be unlikely that a president or Congress from either party will or could manage to dismantle the military-industrial complex, end the secrecy and the black budgets that make public oversight of what our government does impossible. Bear in mind, 40% of the defense budget is not readable by any citizen, and for that matter, only by about 5 members of Congress, who never do it. And bring the president's secret army, the Central Intelligence Agency, under democratic control. I therefore conclude that Nemesis, in Greek mythology, the goddess of vengeance, the punisher of hubris and arrogance, is already present in our country, simply biding her time before she makes her presence known. Thank you very much. I'd be glad to try to respond to questions and comments. The question was, what about the association between empire and capitalism? There's no question that money is being made by elites in this country and other capitalist countries. But I think it is today recognized as simplistic to try to reduce imperialism to merely economic motives. That, in fact, Schumpeter's great work on the subject said that imperialism is an atavism that is always present in the human mind, the desire to dominate. Imperialism does not ever actually work through consent. It is a form of pure tyranny. It can't mean anything else, despite the fact that there is a cottage industry of Englishmen publishing books about how lucky you were to have been a member of the British Empire. Again, it's never reported from the receiving end. Hard to think of anything that about which Americans are more gullible than television programs about the beauties of the British Empire. I don't think that, for example, you could easily explain the conquest of Iraq entirely in capitalist terms. The main purpose of the war was to replace the two lost pillars of our policies in East Asia. We lost Iran in 1979 as a result of our own foolishness in overthrowing Mohammad Mossadegh back in 1953 and bringing in the Shah. We had begun to lose Saudi Arabia because of the placing of American troops in Saudi Arabia after 1991, and many prominent devout Saudis, not least of whom was our former friend, asset, and partner, Osama bin Laden.

0: bin Laden, deeply resented the idea that the charge to the Saudi, to the House of Fahd, to defend the two most sacred sites in Islam, Mecca and Medina, should now be turned over to ignorant infidels. As a result of this, the Saudis began to tighten up on the use of our bases in Saudi Arabia, particularly Prince Sultan Air Base outside Riyadh. We finally had to close it, and we actually launched the attack on Iraq from Qatar. Yes, sir.
1: In the event of the projection that you are presenting in Nemesis of a transition from American hegemony, the ongoing needs of the larger concentrations of capital in Halliburton and elsewhere for protection of those assets would seem to suggest some new configuration, indeed, not necessarily a national one like China, but perhaps a new international institution. Could you comment on that trend and the danger it would pose, obviously, for democracy anywhere,
0: right,
1: including here?
0: Clearly, we're talking about an extremely complex new world that would come into being. I guess my tendency is to try and separate the obvious economic motives from the issues of imperialism. Imperialism is a choice we've made as a country. We didn't have to go in that direction. Our country was structured in such a way that we were not supposed to go in that direction. We've been warned repeatedly. The most famous warning of all is the one read at the opening session of every new Congress. It's George Washington's farewell address. The great enemy of liberty is standing armies, and it's the particular fatal enemy of Republican liberty, writes our first president. And he knew what he meant. He said standing armies will break the separation of powers. They will bring taxes, wealth, and everything to the presidency, take it away from the Congress and from the judiciary. It will have a tremendously weakening effect on federalism. That is, the states will become less and less important. Washington, D.C. prospers in all this. The next great warning was, of course, Dwight Eisenhower's own farewell address, in which he used the phrase, he invented it, military-industrial complex, the out-of-control interest in an arms industry, our growing dependence on it. In Nemesis, I devote a great deal of time to what I call military Keynesianism, that is, the use of the military budget in order to sustain the economy. We don't manufacture much in this country anymore, but we certainly do manufacture weapons, more than anybody else on Earth combined, and we sell them to anybody who wants them. All of this is to say, in a rather inchoate manner, it would be very hard to predict what economic order would come from the collapse of American imperialism. It would be such a shock to the Americans that one has to fear their own domestic reaction, the attempts of people to preserve their wealth at the expense of their fellow citizens. But I don't see any obvious economic correlations coming from this. In the meantime, what we call capitalism increasingly is as dictated by the ideology of Wall Street pundits. Neither China nor Japan, for example, today conform in any rational sense to what is taught in business schools in America. They are both a form of state socialism that puts the interests of the collective above that of the individual. They are just beginning the most inchoate protection of individual property rights in China, and that the Americans pretend that these differences don't exist.
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0: Yes, sir.
3: I have a question as to where we go from here. There's a lot of anger about not only the Bush administration adventurism abroad, but the structure that allows that, where Congress and and the Senate and the President are all elected by money, and once they're in office, there's really no veto. Should our energy be put into impeachment, like many say, Or should it be possibly put into trying to get some sort of a national recall as an amendment or something like that? Or is there some other place that would be more logical to solve the problem, not just stop the situation now?
0: Again, you raise the questions of the age. The only thing that can save the United States today is to reconstitute the constitutional system. If you believe that the government in Washington, D.C. bears any resemblance whatsoever to the structure of government outlined in the Constitution of 1787, the burden of proof is on you. It simply isn't the case. The two most powerful institutions in the government today are located on the south bank of the Potomac River, and they're entirely in the hands of the president, namely the Department of Defense and the Central Intelligence Agency, with no possibility of oversight of any sort. And it's why the National Intelligence Estimate of October 2002 on Iraq, not one single word in it was true. Every word was fiction. And the Congress bought it and went to war over it. These things are things that has to be faced, and it strikes me as simply inconceivable that any president of any party could stand up to the enormous pressures that would be put on him if he tried to really rein in the military-industrial complex, abolish the CIA, or abolish that part of the CIA that needs to be abolished, or things of that sort. Military Keynesianism and the military-industrial complex, it's now so deeply insidious in our society that Lockheed Martin and Boeing in places of this sort know what they're doing on a big project like the B-2 bomber. They put a piece of that in as many constituencies as they possibly can, so that if any congressman or woman should get the idea that we didn't need another weapon of mass destruction, they put half their constituency out of work. I don't mean to be facetious about this, but I mean the two senators of the state of Washington are two very pleasant, liberal, well-educated women, very smart. Say Boeing to them, and before your very eyes, they will turn into bloodlusting fascist hyenas. That is their function. That is the function of the two mother hens of the Defense Facilities Subcommittee of the Senate Armed Services Committee, Kay Bailey Hutchinson of Texas and Dianne Feinstein of California. These are the states with the largest number of military bases. It's perfectly logical for a Secretary of Defense to come out and say, of the bases we have in the United States, a lot of them are worthless. They're expensive. We don't need them. They should be closed. They go back to the Civil War. Just try it. Just watch what happens in a community where you decide you're going to close their military base. Every newspaper, every preacher, every liberal college professor will say, save our base, save our jobs. I hate to tell you how increasingly dependent we are upon this huge defense expenditures, which are not even slightly covered by the formal appropriation for the Department of Defense. There's atomic weapons in the Department of Energy. There's $65 billion, which is not enough, for our wounded veterans. There is the actual defense of the United States, namely the Department of Homeland Security. It's another amount in that realm. The whole thing comes out well over $1 trillion a year and is larger than all other military expenditures on Earth combined. Now, that's the cul-de-sac that you're working your way into, and then if you decide you want to start shutting this down, a lot of people are going to have to relearn farming. There's no easy answer to it. It's a rigged system right now because the Chinese and the Japanese like it the way it's rigged. It serves their short-term interests, and it certainly serves our short-term interests. They lend us the money to maintain our level of living. But as I say, it won't go on forever.
3: Well, what do you think of the possibility of a recall election, and where would it compare for our energies versus impeachment or something else?
0: No, it's a perfectly logical and sensible question to say, okay, what do we do? And I can't keep saying to people, it's time to pay off that condo in Vancouver. Prepare your escape route. If you don't think about it, then you're not thinking at all. To rebuild the constitutional system would require a mobilization of citizenry that is almost unimagined. The citizens do not play the role that Benjamin Franklin thought they would. Elementary oversight on their government. They don't even try. They couldn't get the information if they wanted it. The media are in the hands of conglomerate control that make money off of advertising. Rupert Murdoch has just proposed buying a third of the Los Angeles Times. You might try it, but the Freedom of Information Act is today one of the hardest things on earth to implement. It has been screwed royally by the Republican administration. But at the same time, well, what do I think I'm doing as a 75-year-old man writing three books intended to draw attention to things that I know and I know the public doesn't know? It's to try and mobilize the inattentive to do something. Americans are scared. That they really are beginning to wake up to the fact that these are not anomalies that are going to be fixed by a little election off of an electronic voting machine. It's going to require quite a bit more than that, it seems to me. First of all, I mean, it's not to say that it's inconceivable. In my lifetime, probably the single most important legislation ever enacted in the United States, one man, one vote, did come about as a result of mass civil rights protest movement. That decision was made by the Supreme Court. And it just shows, though, that at certain times you need that kind of institution when the deadlock of democracy overwhelms you. So the precedent is there. It could be done. The country could be mobilized. And that's what we're trying to do, but my own feeling is today it's probably too late.
4: Is China going into debt in dollars for natural resources worldwide in case of the collapse of the dollar, and also the shifting a certain amount to euros?
0: Well, yes. I mean, that is to say, the most important state secret of the People's Republic of China today is the exact composition of its foreign holdings. It's somewhere around $1 trillion, of which probably three-quarters are in dollars. But they certainly were never going to tell us exactly how much, because they privately move it every day, if they possibly can, out of dollars. They are accepting an increasingly disvalued currency, namely the dollar that Walmart lives off of with the stuff they manufacture in China. The Chinese understand that. What they want out of it is not value in the dollar, but continued work domestically to build up their huge, growing industrial power. It's the fastest growing economy on earth today and has been for the last 15 years. It is also huge, well-educated, without religious fissures, they finally awakened. As the Hong Kong joke has it, China just had a couple of bad centuries and it's back. It certainly is back, and we should learn to adjust to it and live with it rather than resist it. But China itself, of course, indeed is aware that any run against the dollar, it and Japan would be the world's largest losers. They would lose catastrophically in terms of the value of their reserves as the dollar began to collapse. And they're very good and conservative managers of their economy. Meanwhile, they're around certainly using the dollar assets they have to invest in raw materials of all sorts all over the world. They need them for their growing economy. They consume huge amounts of them. This is the way the world works, and I don't see any possible way to resist it. But I am optimistic about China. I think they know what they're doing, that they're doing it well and doing it effectively. The thing that the Chinese public admires most about them is they've dismantled an utterly incoherent Leninist system without the consequences that occurred in the former Soviet Union. And that's what they wanted. That's what their government is delivering. Yes, sir.
5: A couple of points. One is it's inconceivable that our Congress cannot do something like saying for each base closed, that amount of money will be spent on our infrastructure, because I've read that we need at least $5 trillion to rebuild our water systems, our bridges, our roads, our schools. So lots of jobs could be created to actually improve the quality of life. That's the first point. There was a book that came out a couple of years ago by R.I. Reid called The United States of Europe. Yeah. He says it's a best-kept secret that the European Union is now 500 million people, produces more engineers every year by an exponential number compared to the United States. More patents pays 10 times the amount of money to third world nations for helping them, but doesn't tag it to countries that have oil and stuff,
0: yes,
5: and is responsible for 90% of the peacekeeping forces, but they're not sending them to places where there's oil, but places that really need them. So because of that, most of the votes in the UN will back the EU. The other thing is Russia and Iran are starting to go over to Euro,
0: yes,
5: for oil. If oil starts being sold in Euro, that's the end of the United States because it won't be the reserve currency.
0: Oh, no, if Saudi Arabia tomorrow said that we want to be paid for our oil in euros, yeah, the American Stock Exchange collapses at once, the United States is over. That is, the dollar no longer has any backing at all. That's what backs the dollar today, is the fact that oil is priced in dollars.
5: But the interesting thing about the European Union is, in spite of the fact it's capitalist, it has strong regulations and enforces them against antitrust and for safe working environments and everything else. So it's a capitalism that includes the working class. There's a number of books that have come out, and each one of them sort of triangulates on what your books do. They complement each other. They overlap. And there's one book I read recently by James Carroll called The House of War on the history,
0: yes,
5: of the Pentagon. But he mentions in January of 1943, four events occurred. The Pentagon was opened. The Manhattan Project began. Roosevelt said he would not accept anything except for unconditional surrender, and Roosevelt authorized the intentional targeting of civilian populations and civilian infrastructure, and according to Carroll, we've never looked back, and the Pentagon and the military has trumped any idea of statesmanship.
0: Well, I think that those are important events, and it's worth mentioning that the 40% of the defense budget that remains secret, that can only be seen by uniformed military officers, that wasn't something that the Bush administration started. That goes back to the Manhattan Project, contrary to Article 1 of the Constitution, which says, guarantees the citizens will be given an accurate account of how their tax dollars were spent. That's not been true in the United States for 60 years, and the Supreme Court has waltzed around that issue 100 times just to make sure that nobody ever says the Constitution actually holds here. The cul-de-sac that we are in today has been a long time building. World War II and the Cold War, of course, were the origins of our huge military empire around the world. It's only as a result of things like neoconservative fantasies and the breakdown of oversight within our government that has now made the situation approaching crisis.
6: I was wondering, when this collapse, economic, military, how you thought it was going to affect, in general, borders across the world, but especially ours here with Tijuana. I mean, obviously, there's a considerable degree of racism. Any comments on that?
0: You've raised a lot of issues.
6: Yeah.
0: But it just to say, I think, as the United States starts to go down, there will be as little weeping for it as there was for the former USSR. That is to say, the place where nemesis enters, where the hubris enters. I mean, that is, throughout the Cold War, we did a lot of things that I would not want to say were selfless, but they were certainly in our own interest, too, such as the Marshall Plan, but that they were intended to create a livable world. It was only after the collapse of the Soviet Union in 1991 that we began to hear these phrases, we won the Cold War. We didn't win it. We both lost it. We were always richer than they were. They lost it first because they were poorer. We are now facing more or less the same sets of forces that they did. Imperial overstretch, extreme economic rigidity, inability to reform. When they start going down, they go very fast. But the hubris, we began to speak of full spectrum dominance, the Air Force's phrase. We were the new Rome, the lone superpower. We dominated the world. We were athwart the world, a new colossus that Wolfowitz in the first Bush administration was already writing the doctrine that said under no circumstances should we ever allow any nation or combination of nations to be able to challenge us in any way militarily. I mean, this is a statement, this is a Roman statement. That is, we'll treat the rest of the world the way the Romans treated Carthage. That is, nobody will ever try that again. You see where this then leads to preventive wars. That's what the Japanese did to us in December of 1941. We are trapped in one right now by one of the most, you know, unbelievably incompetent group of people we've ever come across. The 9/11 Commission report says that on the time of the invasion of Iraq, we had four people in the army who read Arabic. We're told it took 2 years into the Iraq War before the president finally began to have hammered into him the difference between Sunni and Shia Islam, which is a little bit like, you know, we're sitting around talking about Catholicism and Protestantism in this country. They do exist. They're different, and that they make a difference. What will happen on cross-border developments and things of this sort? Clearly, Latin America has been ignored, has been feeling on the receiving end of the so-called neoliberal economic order, the endless statement that free trade will raise incomes. We seem to have no memory in this country of what the North American Free Trade Agreement was going to do to bean and corn production in Mexico, but it's done it. We want the Mexicans to continue to take unrestricted American exports of beans and corn into Mexico, putting everybody out of work and leading them to say, if I'm going to survive, I have to go work where the work is. And in the meantime, the discussion of this in America is, as you said, clouded with great amounts of racism. None of this is the least bit attractive, but that's the way it's going.
7: I want to thank you very much for the work that you're doing. I'm very concerned about something. The warships are all assembled for strike against Iran.
0: Yes.
7: The scenario that I see happening is that Israel will strike Iran, or there'll be some kind of new terrorist attack conveniently on the United States. Maybe some warship will get struck. We have to go and bomb them and destroy another nation. Are we on the brink of World War III?
0: Well, I don't think it would be World War III. It said Americans like for their tragedies to have happy endings. We're about to have a routine tragedy, one without a happy ending. I mean, that is back in the meaning of what is tragedy. What you just said about Iran is now, I'm not trying to be snotty, it's common knowledge. The problem is not really difficult. That is, learn to live with Iran. It is surrounded by nuclear powers, by the Soviet Union to the north, by Israel to the west, by India and Pakistan to the east, and by the United States in the Persian Gulf. Once you're in that position, there's only one possible way of deterring aggression against you, and that is to have nuclear weapons yourself. That is to say, that's what was wrong with Saddam Hussein. He didn't have them, and we knew he didn't have them. Now, then, in the case of Iran, there's nothing more easily deterred than an independent nuclear strike force of the sort that Iran might develop. It is impossible to disguise where a nuclear-armed weapon has come from. And people who launch them know that they will disappear the next day. The retaliation would be that devastating. It's worked very well. Our press lives off of the idea that Kim Jong-il is some drunken ice cream eater watching old movies. The North Koreans have a superb record of rationality in the face of our continuous presence and threats that have been there since the Korean War. The Iranians can easily be deterred, but they are saying we're going to have the capacity not to just be overwhelmed by the juggernaut from the West. Yes, sir.
8: My specific question has to do with what you predict in reference to the predictions of catastrophe if we were to leave Iraq. Of course, we're going to leave Iraq. It's just a question of whether it's later or sooner. Regarding those who say it will be a catastrophe, the likes of which we cannot imagine,
0: yes.
8: Would you comment on that? And what Iran will do to enhance their own position in the Middle East as our position diminishes in Iraq?
0: It's a good question. It goes back to the fact that you pay a price for incompetent government. I mean, our government is making mistakes of the sort Talleyrand used to talk about. That is to say, you lose a lot for this kind of mistakes. To have decided to attack a country that was arbitrarily and crazily put together by the British out of the remnants of the Ottoman Empire after the First World War, and which could only be held together through dictatorial means, that Iraq was ruled by a Sunni minority military government. The majority population are Shia. The moment you destroy that Sunni minority military government, the Shia are going to come to power, and that they're going to ally themselves with a country right next door, where most of them have spent their exile from Saddam Hussein anyway, namely Iran, the Shia superpower. That this is not going to be good, given American interests, given our interference in Iranian affairs since 1953, 1979, one thing after another. It's not going to be good for the Israelis, even if the Israelis are telling you that they'd like to have it done. They're just plain wrong. You're going to create an arc of Shia power that is going to make Israel's position as it is today much more tenuous than it has been in the past. What's going to happen in Iraq? I believe it's already happened. That is, the Shia have simply come to power. If the Sunni will not accept this, they will be destroyed in the civil war. The Kurds have already declared their independence for all intents and purposes and have the means to maintain it. There is no reason on earth why we should be there any longer. We will be hated till the end of time by the Iraqis, for good reason. You ask after a while, what is the point of trying to get information out to the American public? They don't pay any attention. But I think, yes, we should have been gone a long time ago. The truth of the matter is we've built five monumental military bases that will also be there, it looks like, till the end of time. Whether we'll be on them or not, it's one thing. But Kellogg Brown and Root has poured so much concrete at Balad, at Talil Air Base, at these huge dual runway. Talil Air Base is built right next door to the oldest building on Earth, the Ziggurat at Ur, the Sumerian. Most of the, they have to keep it separated today because the Marines painted Semper Fi on it as they passed en route to Baghdad. I think certainly we ought to be out of there and cutting our losses as fast as possible. Instead, we have two carrier task forces in the Persian Gulf and two more on, you know, within striking distance. That looks like an attack force. Thank you. Yes, sir.
9: Why that you think that the group that has taken over the U.S. Federal government as the military-industrial complex rather than simply the capitalist class of the United States, and let me say just briefly why. It looks like there are lots of corporations that I wouldn't think of this military connections, that is, right. Huge energy companies like Exxon, huge banking companies, outfits like Walmart, agricultural, yes, commodities companies, even Boeing, which I believe does most of its business in civilian airliners.
0: Right.
9: That is, all of these are companies that can count on the United States government to go to bat for them no matter who gets hurt or how much it costs. So why would you think that it's companies that have a military connection that are central rather than the whole of corporate capitalism in dominating American foreign policy?
0: Good point. Well said. But distinctions matter. And it is, I think, important not to lump them all together as capitalist countries. In the case of Lockheed Martin, the world's largest munitions company, they have only one customer for the things they do. The revolving door is complete. That is to say, half the executives in the Pentagon are former members of the board of Lockheed Martin Company. And the other way around. As you retire from the armed forces, you can get a very good job at Lockheed Martin Missile Systems in Dallas or wherever else it may be. And this repeated down through Raytheon and Northrop and a lot of others. I believe that these things themselves do matter because this is not capitalism in any sense at all. That is, there's nothing capitalist at all about the weapons industry. They make products that it doesn't matter that they don't work. The important thing about those products is they're expensive. That is to say, the stuff in outer space doesn't work. That is, we're putting scarecrows in the ground at Fort Greely, Alaska. They've never hit anything yet with them. We know that they don't work, but that we keep doing it anyway. And one of the reasons we keep doing it anyway is because it's providing work for a lot of people, including all the other part suppliers and whatever else that you were referring to. I don't see that it's profitable or any guide to policy to attack the entire American corporate structure. We have enough trouble as it is. The military Keynesianism is an answer to this. It wasn't John Maynard Keynes who thought up that phrase. It was a Polish economist during World War II who used it to explain the enormous success of Adolf Hitler's economy when he came to power. And it is Keynes said, given the fact that at the height of the Great Depression, people simply couldn't buy anything because they had no income, that is the function of the government in counter-cyclical spending to provide work even if it was make work. He said we could bury money in disused mine shafts and pay workers to go dig it up. Well, we found something almost equally good, nuclear weapons, and moreover, more acceptable, because there were a lot of people awfully suspicious of Keynes' original Rooseveltian Keynesian version that it gave too much power to the working class. Moreover, in Keynes' concept, it was counter-cyclical. When employment returned, then we started paying off our debts. Once you start down the military route, believe me, you never cut back. It never stops. You can't turn it off. And it also sets up a wonderful vicious cycle in which you have weapons around and people who want to use them, which lead to wars, and wars lead to the need for more weapons, and they continue to expand in an exponential manner. But no, let me just conclude by saying, I don't think that it changes the focus of our discussion to attack the entire industrial economy in America and the way it is structured. I'm not trying to defend it, but I am saying it's different from what interests me here, and that is the intervening variable, that the causative link that connects domestic democracy and foreign empire, and that's militarism. And militarism is a taboo subject in America that people don't want to discuss. They don't want to acknowledge its existence. Thank you very much.
2: 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Chalmers Johnson was Professor Emeritus at the University of California, San Diego, and the author of many books. 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Special thanks to Mansoor. Joe Ritchie is our general manager and editor. I'm David Barsamyan. Thank you for listening. We go out with the Dream Flags, Fascist Gun in the West.

From the National Press Building in Washington, D.C., this is your Corporate Crime Report Morning Minute for Tuesday, July 21, 2026. I'm Russell Mokhiber. Buried inside the bill that reopened the federal government after the longest shutdown in history is a provision that would effectively ban nearly every hemp-derived consumer product in America, from beverages and gummies to arthritis lotion for the elderly or sleep support for veterans. The U.S. Hemp Roundtable estimates the new language will wipe out roughly 95% of hemp products currently on the market. That's according to an article in Twin Cities Business. Beverages will be capped at a paltry and largely biologically impossible 0.4 milligrams per container. A standard hemp beverage today contains 5 or 10 milligrams of THC, still considered low dose, but between 10 and 25 times higher than the new language allows. For the Corporate Crime Reporter, I'm Russell Mokhiber.

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0: 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I'm Janine Jackson. This week on Counterspin, are you upset about ICE agents using your resources to detain and deport people because they have a quota to fill and to kill anyone who doesn't comply? Are you bothered by women losing not just the right, but the actual ability to access abortion for whatever reason they might have? Do you care that fossil fuel-created climate disruption is rearranging the planet? Well, my friend, you might be a terrorist. Last September, Donald Trump issued a National Security Presidential Memorandum, NSPM-7, that added a whole lot of folks to a list of domestic terrorists. All of us are now, officially, by challenging or questioning the Trump White House and their acolytes, the enemy within. When Trump pushed through NSPM-7 last fall, folks like Hannah Shamsi at the ACLU told us it's a scare tactic. Domestic terrorism organization as applied to a wide range of groups that are, in the memo's language, quote, anti-Americanism, anti-capitalism, anti-Christianity, close quote, does not actually create new federal crimes or new federal powers. The president, even if it's Trump, cannot rewrite the Constitution. Which, Shamsi explained, doesn't mean it isn't scary. Despite it being a, quote, fever dream of conspiracies, outright falsehoods, and the president's distorted equation of criticism of his policies by real or perceived political opponents with criminal and terroristic conspiracies, close quote. But we have to stand up where we can, how we can, right now. We're going to talk about the Prairie Land case and what that means for you, yes, you, with social justice writer, organizer, and minister Dorothy Benz, who wrote about all of this for FAIR.org. That's coming up, but first we'll take a quick look back at some recent press. The Environmental Protection Agency, like so many federal agencies, has been turned against its ostensible purposes under Trump. The latest news, reported by The Guardian, but with little attention elsewhere that I could find, is that the EPA is killing the regulatory review of sewage sludge contaminated with PFAS, those so-called forever chemicals, that are spread on farmland as fertilizer. The agency threw out its own research that was to be the basis for the risk assessment that seemed set to end the use of sludge, which has been connected to cancer, liver disease, birth defects, and a range of other health issues for farmers. The EPA says the assessment is unnecessary because sludge is mostly used on farms, so it isn't a threat to the general public. Basically, they're saying farmers' lives don't matter, says an attorney with Public Employees for Environmental Responsibility. If members of the public want to make sure the fertilizer they're using in their own gardens is not laced with toxic chemicals, well, the EPA officially recommends that you should do your own research on sludge companies. A recent piece by reporter Spencer Ackerman asks why no one is talking about the new war Trump is waging in Somalia. Calling the neglect scandalous, if not totally surprising, Ackerman notes that Somalia is tied with Afghanistan as the U.S.'s longest foreign conflict. But Trump has launched an unprecedented increase in airstrikes, more in 6 months' time than in the whole 4 years of the Biden administration. The lack of attention, not just from the press corps, but also from Congress, stems in part, Ackerman says, from the fact that the U.S. fights in Somalia without conventional ground forces, and so has never faced any pressure to demonstrate success, let alone end operations. But it also stems from the casual devaluing of Somali lives that is evident in domestic policy as well. Trump has called Somalis garbage and said, I don't want them in our country. Their country's no good for a reason. Ackerman notes that Congress has never authorized what is now set to become this country's longest foreign war. And finally, the New York Times and other outlets noted that the Pentagon website, which on Wednesday showed 18 U.S. service members killed in the war with Iran, on Thursday mysteriously showed only 14. Military officials, anonymous, of course, it's just a matter of public information and the historical record, after all, said that the four newly missing members, three of whom were killed in Jordan and one in northern Iraq, were dropped, quote, because their deaths occurred after President Trump declared a ceasefire in the war in April, close quote, which doesn't make any more sense the more times you read it. It's very good that the press are calling attention to the Pentagon manipulations right now. It will be very interesting to see how they treat Pentagon casualty figures going forward. You're listening to Counterspin, brought to you each week by the Media Watch Group FAIR. In addition to the visible horrific murders in the streets by ICE agents, at least 52 people have died in Immigration and Customs Enforcement custody in the U.S. between Trump's inauguration last January and June 4th of this year. Reasons include unsanitary facilities, inadequate food, substandard health infrastructure, and delayed, which is to say denied, medical care. That would include Jesus Manuel Arena Silva, a Venezuelan man who died while being transferred between detention facilities in Georgia. ICE says it was cardiac arrest. His family says ICE refused to allow him to take medications with him when they snatched him up. The people subjected to these lethal conditions have not all been charged, much less convicted, with any crime. But corporate news media are hard at work suggesting to us that somehow, for some reason, we shouldn't seriously value their lives, and we shouldn't seriously question their killings, and we should get ready for more. A whole lot of people are not accepting that, and some of them gathered outside the ICE Prairie Land Detention Center in Alvarado, Texas last year to say no and to show solidarity with the people detained with a noise demonstration. When one protester saw a police officer pulling his weapon, he fired his own rifle, wounding an officer. That man, Benjamin Song, has now been sentenced to 100 years in prison, and he was asked in court if he would deny being part of Antifa. According to NPR North Texas, Benjamin Song, quote, defended anti-fascism as a belief. What kind of people are not against fascism? Song said, close quote. Well, those eight defendants were sentenced to a combined 450 years in prison, including Daniel Sanchez Estrada, who wasn't even there. Prairie Land is a test of this country's aspirations toward democracy, and more immediately a challenge to a press corps that insists that it is free. A new piece at FAIR.org looks at how the corporate press are meeting this moment. We're joined now by its author. Dorothy Benz is a social justice writer, organizer, and an ordained minister dedicated to fighting white Christian nationalism. She joins us now by phone from Inwood. Welcome back to Counterspin, Dorothy Benz.
1: I'm delighted to be here.
0: Well, my planned first question was, you know, I would hope that anyone paying attention could see how monumental this Prairie Land case is for free speech, for democratic participation, for fundamental human rights. Tell us what you found that the major media that many of us still look to, what did that corporate media do with this case? And why does their emphasis or their erasures, why does that matter?
1: It actually took me quite a while of digging to figure out how bad the case was. I mean, the corporate coverage was so anemic and so missing a couple of really important points that I had to keep digging before I even understood the problem, because the case itself is deeply problematic. It's built on a legal theory that relies on a made-up category that Antifa is a terrorist organization and that people are guilty of material support of terrorism, that is not problematized in the media at all. And there are also tremendous significant procedural irregularities in the case that really made it pretty much a show trial in a lot of ways. And none of that is really apparent in the corporate coverage. I would say that the corporate coverage came down to like three big omissions. One is framing the issue at stake in the Prairieland trial as one of violence and not protected First Amendment activity. Mm-hmm. All of the headlines and all of the leads were basically violent protesters and part of an armed assault and things like that, as opposed to protected First Amendment right to protest and right to have political opinions. And therefore, they missed the story that what was being criminalized here is dissent and not terrorism. And then the second problem really, and this is, I think, the deepest problem, was failing to understand and question the legal theory behind the case, which is built on the idea of material support for terrorism, whereby terrorism here is this made-up entity of Antifa. And it's one thing for Donald Trump to say, you know, Antifa is terrorist. It's another thing for a judge to throw people in jail for decades on that same theory. And then lastly, I would say everything comes down to Antifa, understanding what Antifa is and isn't, and how it is constructed for the purpose of criminalizing dissent. And the media missed that entirely.
0: You know, I just feel like we're going to hear NSPM7, and we can spell that out, but we're going to hear it again and again and again invoked as if it was a real thing. And to me, I go back to when war on terror was taken out of quotation marks, because it used to be kind of a thing that, like, what is this actually? And then suddenly media just said, okay, it's a thing. And I'm concerned that this domestic terrorism definition is just going to be silently slid into the language that people are, you know, accepting that they hear. And it's so dangerous.
1: Absolutely. And I think Antifa is like the symbol of that, right? So all of the major news stories were quick to say Antifa is not a membership organization, which is kind of implied in the way Donald Trump talks about it. But then they went on to describe it as a loose network or an ideology or something like that. And none of them were able to say that it is a right-wing boogeyman that's made up exactly for the purpose that it's now being deployed to do, right, which is to take a whole bunch of people whose political opinions the right doesn't like, lump them together, call them dangerous, call them violent, call them terrorist, and therefore make them vulnerable to these kinds of prosecutions. Nobody said that. And they also attached the label far left to the name Antifa, as though being anti-fascist is somehow now beyond the pale. And in doing that, they inadvertently, I think, legitimize the government's effort to take the First Amendment activity, to take political opinions that are anti-fascist, that are pro-democracy, that are pro-dissent, that are anti-ethnic cleansing, and make them suspect, and therefore make them vulnerable to prosecution in exactly this way.
0: Well, and I wonder, why would not a press corps that is invested in, presumably, in presenting a range of views, you know, a range of disparate views, how would you not see that as an alarm? How would you not be alarmed by and get to work fighting a declaration that says we're going to call particular viewpoints terrorism and we're going to treat them like crimes. To me, that's where a press corps would leap up, you know, and that's not what we're seeing.
1: No, it's not. And I think it starts with the press being, I'll just say, intimidated. I don't know if that's really the right verb, by the call terrorism. Like, whenever the government shouts terrorism, they're going to be like, rather than stick their necks out and maybe invite some backlash, they're going to just take that pretty much at face value and then sort of nibble around the edges, but not contest the central claim of it, right? Because the central claim here was, A, that Antifa exists, right, as opposed to being this entity that's made up for the purpose of criminalizing dissent. And then B, that people who wear all black clothing, as those of us in New York do every day,
0: right,
1: read anarchist books, you know, have left-wing literature in their homes, that makes

0: be doing. Folks are in the streets. Folks are working. But we could have media that support that work. And what do you think that kind of press corps would look like?
1: Well, I think it would look like accurate and 360-degree reporting. Like, so much of the work that I did in writing this piece was actually in finding out what the case itself was. Usually when I write a piece for FAIR, you can see what the facts of the case are, and then you can see the corporate spin on it. This was like I had to dig well beyond corporate sources to even understand what the case was. And the more I dug, the more appalling it looked, right? So things that The Intercept or In These Times or other independent outlets reported are perfectly capable, like the New York Times could report the same things, right? So these things just need to be reported. And then secondly, I would say corporate media, any media, needs to unpack terms and claims that are left intact and create a bias. Like in this case, the idea of material support for terrorism, right? Like there's a whole body of law around material support. But no one ever explained that term, let alone that applying it to this idea of Antifa was creating an entire legal fiction on which people were then convicted, right? That sentence that I just said is nowhere in the press. And that's really the alarm bell that should have gone off. Police lie. Police lie all the time, you know, and reporting, you know, he said, she said, if that, you know, there wasn't a lot of the she said in these stories even, is not the same as saying this is not true. You know, this is a novel legal theory that is dangerous and is not based in existing law at all. Pretending that these kinds of show trials and show prosecutions, you know, this is Prayerland is one thing, but the folks that were just arrested in Minneapolis, the folks that were arrested in Ohio, this is not the first or the last. Pretending that these are something other than political prosecutions is not serving us well, you know, and I'll say that in many ways our elite institutions in the last year and a half have really failed us. The law firms that caved to the demands of the administration, the universities that caved, let's not even talk about the Democratic Party, the corporate media. While ordinary and often extremely vulnerable people who don't have the resources or the lawyers that any of these institutions have stood up with incredible integrity and courage to challenge human rights violations and to challenge the narratives propping them up. We need our media to do the same thing, to defend the right to dissent along the way, you know, whether it was the student encampments or the detainees at Delaney Hall and their incredibly courageous hunger strike and labor strike and the protesters outside, everybody in Minneapolis, you know, if 70-year-old Lutheran, like, church ladies can be in the streets challenging ICE, then certainly corporate media can get it together to deconstruct these novel legal theories that are being used to criminalize dissent.
0: Well, I'm going to bring you back to Ways Forward in just a second, but I'll just hold you on media for a minute. I think a lot of the time media criticism gets maybe not bogged down, but misdirected by individual personalities. Well, this person said this, but do they really believe it? You know, or even by meta concerns. Should we be consuming media at all? You know, why don't we just touch grass? You know, but pretending that news media don't shape our ideas and our understanding, not least of our understanding of our political capacity, seems to me like whistling past the graveyard. You know, I remember a person from Radio for Peace International saying that people told him that if he didn't like what was on the radio, he should just turn it off. And he said, okay, I'll turn it off, but my neighbor might turn it off, not turn it off, and the radio might tell him to go kill the leftist next door, you know, like, I believe in media hygiene. I don't think we should soak ourselves in it, but I don't think we can ignore journalism, you know, and just kind of pretend that it doesn't affect us. So there has to be a way to integrate our media criticism into the other social justice work that we do.
1: Absolutely.

0: mean, it's media literacy is important. Media criticism of corporate media and understanding their interests, right, and their structural location in the story, in the larger story of who this country is important. And holding them to account. And it's not, you know, it's not like everything that they do is always terrible. But their structural biases are, at this moment, really extremely dangerous.
1: Yeah. To gird ourselves against. And that's just part of the work that we're gonna need to do if we plan to, you know, stay alive and fight going forward. These are difficult and dark times. And I just wonder, you are a hopeful person. And I just wonder, what do you say to folks who just want to lay down and pull up the covers, right? There's a lot to do and there's a lot of reasons to do it.
0: Yeah, well, I certainly understand wanting to just pull the covers over my head. There's a lot of days that start like that for me as well. But I would say a couple of things. One, I you know, what came to mind as I was thinking about this conversation today was Howard Zinn's "You Can't Be Neutral on a Moving Train." And I was thinking about it in the context of challenging the media to abandon their faux objectivity, the idea that there is such a thing as objectivity, that somehow reporting this trial as though it was something other than a sham is somehow doing a service to objective journalism. I was thinking of it in that context, but it really is in the context of what we're all called to do every day. You're on this train and you're either fighting fascism or you're abetting it, right? So that's the one thing I would say about that. Maybe that's not too hopeful, but the other thing is that we know that ordinary people can do extraordinary things, and that when we do them together collectively, the power of nonviolent, non-cooperation on scale has literally felled empires, right? It sent the British packing in India. It brought down the Berlin Wall. It ended apartheid in South Africa. We know we have that power. And it's not up to any of us to bring down the Berlin Wall by ourselves, but it's up to us to connect with our neighbors and build something collective that together on scale will change the world.
1: That's a beautiful place to end on. We've been speaking with Dorothy Benz. Her piece, "Prairie Land Was a Test and Corporate Media Failed," is up right now at fair.org. Thank you so much, Dorothy Benz, for joining us this week on Counterspin.
0: Oh, my pleasure.
1: And that's it for Counterspin for this week. Counterspin is produced by FAIR, the National Media Watch Group based in New York. 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The website is also the place to show much needed support for the show and the organization if you are able and so inclined. The show is engineered by Alex Noyes. I'm Janine Jackson. Thank you for listening to Counterspin.

From the National Press Building in Washington, D.C., this is your Corporate Crime Reporter Morning Minute for Thursday, July 23, 2026. I'm Russell Mokhiber. The Centers for Disease Control and Prevention has linked an outbreak of cyclosporiasis to iceberg lettuce that Taylor Farms supplied to Taco Bell. That's according to a report in the New York Times. The CDC said that the shredded lettuce was sent to Taco Bell locations in Indiana, Kentucky, Michigan, Ohio, and West Virginia. In a notice posted last week, the agency warned the public not to eat shredded iceberg lettuce served at Taco Bell locations in those states. It remains unclear if Taylor Farms sent the lettuce to other vendors. The CDC has not publicly named Taylor Farms in its investigation. In a statement, Taylor Farms said it is voluntarily removing all iceberg lettuce sourced from central Mexico, but that none of its branded salad kits are associated with the outbreak. For the Corporate Crime Reporter, I'm Russell Mokhiber.

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0: Welcome to Between the Lines, presenting news and analysis of critical issues affecting our communities, the nation, and the world. I'm Scott Harris. This week we present Juan Proano, CEO of the League of United Latin American Citizens, or LULAC, who talks about two recent fatal ICE agent shootings in Texas and Maine, and his group's demand for an end to ICE violence, and the urgent need for accountability. Delciana Winders, director of the Animal Law and Policy Institute at Vermont Law and Graduate School, who assesses the devastating impact of the Trump regime's new rule that will decimate the Endangered Species Act. And Daniel Hosang, professor of American Studies and Political Science at Yale University, who discusses the Trump administration's threat to sue Yale over its admission policy and faculty, students, and alumni working to stop a Trump-Yale deal. But first, we begin with a summary of some of the week's underreported news stories.
1: As the U.S. war with Iran escalates, Israeli Prime Minister Benjamin Netanyahu is facing a tight election battle in October and has turned his sights on Turkey's longtime leader, President Recep Tayyip Erdogan. On the eve of the recent NATO summit, Netanyahu condemned the proposed U.S. sale of state-of-the-art F-35 fighter jets to Turkey, which Netanyahu claims would upset the balance of power in the Middle East. It's another example of the growing rift between Netanyahu and the Trump regime. In an interview with CNN, Netanyahu blasted the Erdogan government, which is a full member of NATO, claiming his regime is infected with the Muslim Brotherhood, which hates the U.S. and Israel. Israel and Turkey had friendly relations until 2010, when Israeli commandos attacked the Mavi Marmara, the lead vessel of the Gaza Freedom Flotilla, attempting to break Israel's blockade to deliver humanitarian aid to Gaza. The Israeli military opened fire, killing 9 Turkish activists and injuring dozens. The Israeli cabinet recently passed a resolution recognizing the Armenian genocide, a stinging rebuke against Turkey, which Israel cynically withheld for decades to protect its strategic alliance with Ankara. Brazil's president, Luiz Inácio Lula da Silva, is campaigning for re-election and pushing hard for a new labor law to replace the current policy that requires workers to be on the job 6 days a week to get one day off. While most white-collar workers have long had their weekends free, most blue-collar workers are required to work 6 days a week. New legislation passed by the Brazilian Congress will give Brazilians the long-sought-after goal of a 40-hour, 5-day work week without a cut in pay. The bill now goes to the Senate, where it faces little resistance. Even the opposition party of candidate Flavio Bolsonaro, son of the former president now in prison for orchestrating a 2023 coup attempt, favors the new work hours law. Since pushing for the 40-hour work week, Lula has opened up an 8-point lead over Bolsonaro ahead of the October presidential election. Bolsonaro has been hurt by recent press reports revealing his association with jailed banker Daniel Vorcaro, accused of a major financial fraud scheme, and who Bolsonaro asked for $26 million to finance a film documentary about his father. Despite assurances from congressional Republicans that last year's punitive budget bill, with its massive cuts and harsh reforms to the federal food stamp program, would not harm the most vulnerable, early reports find that over 770,000 children have lost access to the Supplemental Nutrition Assistance Program, or SNAP. According to a ProPublica analysis of the 1.6 million people who are no longer receiving benefits in 12 states, 46% were children. Another report from the Nonpartisan Center on Budget and Policy Priorities found similar numbers of children who've lost food assistance. Arizona and Louisiana had the first and second highest drops in child SNAP participants at 55% and 22%, respectively. Research shows that children who receive SNAP benefits are healthier, have better academic outcomes, use hospitals less often, and have better mental health as teenagers. Mariana Chilton, an expert in child hunger at the University of Massachusetts Amherst, called the situation a public health crisis in the making. This week's news summary was compiled by Bob Nixon. For Between the Lines, I'm Anna Manzo.

0: After a year and a half of the Trump administration's violent mass deportation campaign, the nation witnessed two more fatal ICE shootings in July, one in Texas and the other in Maine. On July 7th, Lorenzo Salgado Araujo, a 52-year-old husband, father of three and home builder from Mexico, was shot and killed by an ICE agent in Houston, Texas. Less than a week later, on July 13th, an ICE agent fatally shot Johann Sebastian Guerrero, a 26-year-old man from Colombia, whose three-year-old daughter was in the back seat of the car when he was killed. Neither man was the intended target of the immigration enforcement actions, and the agents involved did not have working body cameras. Since January 2025, ICE and CBP agents have been involved in at least 29 shooting incidents, leaving at least 8 to 11 individuals dead, including U.S. citizens Renee Good and Alex Preddy in Minneapolis. The Trump regime's militarized mass deportation operation has been condemned for using masks to hide agents' identity, employing gratuitously violent tactics, targeting the wrong individuals, lack of adequate training, and failing to use body cameras. Your reporter spoke with Juan Proano, chief executive officer of the League of United Latin American Citizens, or LULAC, the nation's oldest and largest Latino civil rights organization. Here he discusses his group's demand for full transparency, independent investigations, and an end to the Trump administration, enabling federal law enforcement officers profiling of Latinos.
1: It is the militarization of our immigration system. It's point blank. You know, when you write a check for $170 billion as part of this big, beautiful bill, or H.R. 1, and then double down with another $70 billion to continue to fund it through the end of President Trump's administration, it's clear, you know, that there are going to be issues. Now, LULAC supports, you know, stemming the flow of immigration at the border. You know, we support the deportation of immigrants with violent criminal history, but we certainly don't support this militaristic actions that happen and we've seen across the country. Yes, in Texas, there were no body cameras at all. In Maine, the officers did have body cameras, but they were not turned on. These initially were reported as targeted enforcement actions, and then they said that, well, the individuals shot and killed were not the actual targets. They used the same explanation or reasoning behind Renee Good, that the vehicle was basically used as a weapon, that the officers basically shot in self-defense. And we can see, certainly in the case of Lorenzo Salgado, that that was not the case. There's no damage to the front of the vehicle, back of the vehicle, side panels of the vehicle. He was shot from the passenger side window directly across. But I'm equally concerned in regards to Maine and Johan. His three-year-old daughter was in the vehicle with him in the back seat. They shot at least six times, hitting him four times. No regard to any other passengers that were in the vehicle. They did so on a public street. Anyone could have been hit by the crossfire, including a person that was just outside starting their day. So terrible tactics, untrained officers, untrained agents, and no accountability at all whatsoever.
0: Juan, as you know, there are many people across this country that are angry, they're frustrated, they're upset, they feel powerless to stop this violence in the streets of our country by these masked agents who seem totally unaccountable. What, in your view, can our listeners do to stop ICE violence? And I would add this, beyond the courts, lawsuits, in your view, what's the importance of becoming active in the streets with peaceful mass protests, vigils, and nonviolent civil disobedience?
1: Yeah, I mean, we've had long conversations here internally in regards to how to counsel and guide our members and the Latino community. I mean, what I would say is, if you can, you should. Peaceful protest is part of our democracy at the end of the day. You know, we certainly don't want to put people in harm's way. And so protesting, for example, at an ICE detention center is more prone to confrontation with these agencies and these agencies as well. But there are ways to peacefully protest. We, on July 25th, are planning peaceful vigils for Lorenzo and Johan. Sebastian. I know we already have 150 vigils that have already been scheduled. Think about it kind of sort of like a la No King's Day, but really it's a way for us to stand up against the ICE in a peaceful way. So I encourage you to maybe, you know, think about hosting one of your own or going out to any one of these vigils that are planned. And my expectation is we'll get more and more and more as we get closer to the weekend. But get engaged with an organization like LULAC. You know, you don't have to be Latino to become a member. You know, Latino nonprofits are, you know, we are small, but we're scrappy as well. You know, you know, a lot of the funding has been cut from our budgets given the federal attack on DE&I. Corporations have been slow to move and support our work at the same time, you know, because they're afraid that the Trump administration will retaliate in some way or another. But we are the safety net at the end of the day, you know, LULAC and I would say the church, which does a really good job of supporting immigrants as well. And so, you know, support organizations like LULAC, support local nonprofit organizations that serve immigrants as well.
0: That was Juan Proano, Chief Executive Officer of the League of United Latin American Citizens, or LULAC. Learn more about LULAC's demand for an end to ICE violence and the urgent need for accountability by visiting our Between the Lines website at btlonline.org. Since it became law in 1973, the Endangered Species Act has used a broad definition of harm to animals by including any significant modification or degradation of habitat that kills or injures animals by impairing their ability to eat, shelter, or breed. But on July 10th, the Trump administration's Interior Department and Commerce Department announced a final rule that rescinded this long-standing interpretation. Under the new rule, destroying an endangered species' nest or habitat would no longer be considered illegal, as would authorizing destruction, logging, or developing lands that protected species rely on, provided the species are not directly injured or killed in the process. Under two additional rules, newly listed threatened species will no longer automatically receive the same sweeping protections as endangered species. Environmental and tribal coalitions have already filed multiple lawsuits in federal courts in Washington and California attempting to vacate these rules. Between the Lines' Melinda Tuhus spoke with Delciana Winders, director of the Animal Law and Policy Institute at Vermont Law and Graduate School, who talks about the devastating impact of the new rule on endangered and threatened species.
2: The Endangered Species Act is an incredibly powerful statute. The U.S. Supreme Court has recognized that it is the strongest law of its type in the world. And because it is such a strong law, it has helped 99% of the species who've been listed under its provisions. Under this new rule, I would say basically all species on the ESA lists are in danger. And the reason I say that is that habitat loss, habitat modification, is the number one reason that species get endangered in the first place. The number one reason they end up on the ESA list. That reason is more than all of the other reasons combined. And so it's more than 90% of species who are listed are there at least in part because of habitat destruction and modification. So it's really hard to overstate the significance of this.
3: We heard something not too long ago in the second Trump administration about the God Squad that supposedly, I mean, I guess they can decide if a species is going to live or die. But what's the normal process and how does the God Squad fit into it?
2: Bottom line is that if an action is going to jeopardize the continued existence of a species or of critical habitat, the ESA prohibits moving forward with that activity because it, as the Supreme Court said, it codifies institutionalized caution, a precautionary principle, because we're talking about something as serious as extinction. And so what the God Squad is able to do is basically say on a case-by-case basis, you don't have to follow the law. But there are a lot of procedural mechanisms in place to limit how often that can happen, and it has almost never happened before. And yet, with very little analysis or consideration, the Trump administration got the God Squad back together for the first time in a very long time, and they, you know, summarily signed off on oil drilling in the Gulf that we know is going to harm endangered whales and other endangered species.
3: How many species are on the endangered list right now, and has it gone up or down a lot since 1973 when the law was passed?
2: Almost 300 species have gone from being on the list and then been removed because of successful recovery. But we have about 1,600 species on the list now. And that includes foreign species. Elephants, for example, although we don't have elephants natively in the U.S., they still have those protections. And frankly, that is almost certainly a vast undercount because, you know, we are still learning more every single day. And there are still efforts afoot to get additional species listed and ongoing battles about whether certain species should be listed or not.
3: What is happening in terms of, there's a period for comment? I mean, are there already lawsuits?
2: Yes, multiple lawsuits have already been filed challenging it. There are two main lawsuits currently. One is a coalition of environmental protection groups. So that includes, I mean, Earth Justice is involved, Center for Biological Diversity, and then there's separately a case brought by tribes, Native American tribes.
3: You said that you weren't sure it would help industry. Why wouldn't it?
2: A big part of the reason why the definition of harm, which was just rescinded, was created in the first place, was to provide guidance to industry, to let industry know when they would be running afoul of the Endangered Species Act, when they needed to get a permit. And that's really important, particularly when you have a statute like this that has what's called a citizen supervision. So it's not just that the government can enforce it. Citizens can enforce the law. Nonprofit organizations can enforce the law. And so whether you're drilling for oil, logging, grazing, all of those activities, if you are harming a protected species, you are liable to be sued. The agencies have declined to put a new definition in its place. So they've gotten rid of a definition and very explicitly said, we're not going to provide a regulatory definition. Yet another example of the administration saying, you know what? We don't like what the Supreme Court has said. We don't like what Congress has said. So we're just going to do what we want. And that's not something that they're constitutionally allowed to do. And they will get slapped down. But how many species will go extinct in the meantime?
0: That was Delciana Winders, director of the Animal Law and Policy Institute at Vermont Law and Graduate School. Learn more about the Trump regime's new rules that will eliminate key protections of the Endangered Species Act by visiting our Between the Lines website at btlonline.org.

0: In a letter sent to Yale University in May, the Trump administration's Justice Department threatened Yale with litigation, major federal funding cuts, and withdrawal of tax-exempt status over allegations that its admission policies unlawfully discriminate against white and Asian American applicants in favor of black and Hispanic candidates. The initial target of the Justice Department investigation was the Yale School of Medicine, but has since expanded to include Yale's undergraduate college and Yale Law School. The Justice Department called on the university to accept a voluntary resolution agreement or face a potential lawsuit. Many members of Yale's faculty, including the dean of the Yale Law School, staff, students, and alumni, strongly opposed closed-door negotiations between Yale President Maury McInnes and the Justice Department. They argue that such an agreement could compromise university independence, giving federal officials ongoing leverage over admission policies, academic freedom, campus free speech, course content, faculty hiring, and the targeting of international students. Your reporter spoke with Daniel Hosong, professor of American Studies and Political Science at Yale University, who also serves as president of the Yale chapter of the American Association of University Professors. Here, Professor Hosang talks about what's at stake in the Trump regime's attack on Yale and other universities, and his work with faculty, students, and alumni to stop a Trump-Yale deal.
1: This letter alleged, with the thinnest of even evidence introduced, that because the number of Black and Latino students at Yale School of Medicine did not go down significantly after the Supreme Court ruled in a decision around affirmative action in 2023 that Yale must intentionally be breaking the law. So there's something quite odious about just that, you know, just a pause on that contention right there. Simply the presence of robust numbers of Black and Latino students in the medical school proves intentional discrimination, because why else would they be there? So that forms the basis of this finding. We were shocked to learn that our university, rather than saying we stand by our admissions policies, we fully abide by the law and have updated our procedures, instead it was disclosed through a reporting in the New York Times that they had entered settlement negotiations, and that those settlement negotiations didn't just concern admissions policies in the medical school, but concerned admissions policies in other schools on campus. And once they start negotiating, anything can be put in those agreements, as we learned from the experiences at places like Columbia, University of Pennsylvania, and Cornell. So it was quite startling to learn what's happening. And I think the encouraging part is this really broad coalition of students and faculty and community members and elected officials is really calling on the university to tell the Department of Justice, you can't strong arm us into agreements like this. If you think the law has been broken, that should be proven in court. Otherwise, you have to allow institutions of higher education to have their autonomy respected.
0: Professor Hosang, what do you believe the ultimate goal of the Trump administration is in their threats to some of the most prestigious universities in the country in an effort to change these institutions' internal policies? What part of the authoritarian playbook is this part of?
1: Yeah. Well, I mean, I should point out, I mean, this is obviously the highest profiles, the ones that get the most attention are Harvard, this, you know, what's happening at Yale. But this particular round of investigations is also targeting a broad range of public and state medical schools. So the University of California, Los Angeles, University of California, Davis, University of Illinois in Chicago. And, you know, for all the challenges that medicine faces now and people's concerns over the healthcare system, medical schools really have made significant advances in the last, say, three decades. You know, medicine and being a physician used to be a career only for white, affluent, generally applicants from middle and upper class backgrounds, right? The kind of stereotypical way we understand what a physician used to be. And, you know, there's been broad recognition that that's not good for people. You need, if we're going to be able to serve the communities that deserve health care, and this includes in rural areas, includes in underserved urban communities, you need broad people to have access to this training. And I think that's really what this round of attacks is after, efforts to make medicine more accountable, more responsive, thinking about broad public health programs. That's what's really at risk here. If their vision of how medical school should work, which is really only to admit students based on small distinctions in test scores and grade point averages.
0: Professor Hossein, what are opponents of a Yale-Trump deal doing right now, such as the group Stand Up for Yale? And that, of course, includes faculty, staff, and alumni. What are some of the things that you're doing to influence the decision-making of the president of the university?
1: This amazing group of alumni, Stand Up for Yale, has collected more than 4,000 signatures of Yale alumni urging the university not to settle. A set of elected officials, members of the state legislature, and Senator Blumenthal has issued a really careful and strongly worded letter to the university pointing out the limitations and hazards of entering into a settlement like this. As faculty, we've held press conferences. We've had a outside counsel produce a legal analysis so that our colleagues can understand what's at stake. So it's very difficult because, you know, the university has a whole office of attorneys and public relations staff and government affairs staff. This is their full-time job. We're scrambling as faculty to both try to understand the underlying issues, to educate ourselves, and to try to think together about what we lose when we allow, again, tactics like this to dictate policies in the university. Obviously, people have, you know, concerns and criticism about the Trump administration is raising familiar kind of alarms, but this should worry everyone if the government is just allowed to put forth allegations and then again strong-arm institutions in closed-door negotiations. What an affront to any basic definition of democracy that is.
0: That was Daniel Hossein, professor of American Studies and Political Science at Yale University, who also serves as president of the Yale chapter of the American Association of University Professors. Learn more about the Trump administration's threat to Yale and other universities across the U.S. by visiting our Between the Lines website at btlonline.org.

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Our theme music was written by Richard Hill and performed by Mikata. This week's program was produced by Susan Bramhall, Mary Hunt, Anna Manzo, Bob Nixon, Melinda Tuhus, and Jeff Yates. For Between the Lines,

0: Herb Edwards lived in the little town of West Seattle on the other side of Puget Sound. Little tiny house, little bitty kitchen. He was a Norwegian immigrant, gave all of his life to the logging and to the union. He carried his red card in the union every working day of his life.
1: 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It is 10 a.m. up next, this week's edition of TUC Radio.

0: TUC Radio, Time of Useful Consciousness. Protecting the Forests of the World, Professor William Mumma and Stuart Scott. Professor Mumma wrote in 2021, humanity puts out 11 billion tons of carbon each year. Amazingly, less than half ends up in the atmosphere. NASA satellite data and research show that a bit more than half of the remaining 6 billion tons of carbon are going into forests, plants, wetlands, and soils. The other 40 to 45% is being absorbed by the oceans. However, the extraordinary capacity of forests to absorb carbon is being undermined by worldwide logging and clear-cutting, which ironically turns forests, that could be our best protection from climate disaster, into yet another powerful source of greenhouse gases. Professor William Mumma and Stuart Scott first met in 2019 at the COP25 in Madrid, Spain. That's the annual United Nations Conference on Climate Change. That was the time when 11,000 scientists urged world leaders to act to prevent climate collapse. And Mumma and Scott shared that sense of urgency. Their conversation was titled Humanity's Mortality Moment. On this recording, Stuart Scott introduces Professor Mumma and begins with a tongue-in-cheek, welcome to COP25, the 25th annual ritual of kicking the can down the road.
1: Thank you for coming and watching another Scientist's Morning program. I'm your host, Stuart Scott, along with Regina Valdez, and we're coming to you live from Madrid, Spain, COP25, the 25th annual ritual of kicking the can down the road. Today's guest with us, Dr. William Mumma. He's Emeritus Professor of International Environmental Policy at the Fletcher School of Tufts University. He's also board chair for the Woods Hole Research Center, and he's lead author in 5 of the IPCC reports, as well as one of 5 co-authors of the World Scientists' Warning of a Climate Emergency. This is a very, very important paper, and Dr. Mumma's here today. May I call you Bill?
2: Yes, please do.
1: To tell us about the paper and its contents. And today's program we're calling Humanity's Mortality Moment.
2: Thank you very much, Stuart. I want to talk to you about responding to the climate emergency with natural solutions. We state that scientists have a moral obligation to really to let the public know what's actually happening. And we've joined together in looking at all of the data and information and have decided that it is necessary to declare this a climate emergency. So here are the things we have to do. We have to obviously first transform our economy, get rid of fossil fuels and other things that we're burning, putting into the atmosphere, biofuels and various things.
1: And get rid of the subsidies first.
2: Absolutely, get rid of the subsidies first. It's unbelievable that we're paying people to put more carbon into the atmosphere, country after country after country. We need to reduce the black carbon that comes from some of that combustion, diesels, coal, burning wood for electricity. And methane, nitrous oxide from agriculture, and some industrial chemicals. We need to protect the natural systems that are already removing well more than half of what we put in every year of carbon dioxide and increase the capacity of natural systems to remove carbon dioxide. Our food habits for the whole world have a profound effect in terms of emissions. They emit carbon dioxide, they emit nitrous oxide from fertilizer, they emit methane from primarily animal husbandry. And we need to shift our food and diet away from animal and towards plant. We have an economy that is geared to, it could not be better designed to emit carbon dioxide and other gases into the atmosphere than it is. I mean, it's just amazing how we have become so reliant on fossil fuels. So we need to reduce the activities that that release those emissions and these heat-trapping gases and create a carbon-free economy.
3: It's the economy, our current mainstream growth economic system, that is causing our doom. It's incenting us to consume the planet more and more quickly. It's an insane system, but they can't get off it, because if they stop that exponential growth, the Ponzi scheme falls apart.
2: It is a bit of a Ponzi scheme, and it takes all kinds of interventions to keep it going, from central banks and so forth. So it is not just a market system running itself like it was promised to be way back in the 18th century, and it needs a lot of work to keep it running. And then finally, there's the human population. We're adding 80 million people a year to the planet's human population. There are economists that will tell us that we have to keep having more population growth to keep the economy going. I find it absolutely bizarre that my role in society is to keep the economy going, and it's women's role in the society to keep having babies to keep the economy going. Does the economy serve us, or do we serve the economy? So one of the ways, things we have to do is to do this in a way that will keep society intact. And one of the things we can do is to provide education for women, girls all over the world, and provide women and girls with information about managing their own fertility. So why would 11,000 scientists agree to declare a climate emergency? Being a scientist, I can tell you, we're a pretty contentious lot. We argue a lot about the science. Did you measure that right? Did you do this? To get 11 scientists to agree is really remarkable. To get 11,000 scientists to agree is just extraordinary. So we use the term emergency deliberately. We felt that terms like crisis and disaster are not very helpful. They simply leave you feeling depressed because there's nothing you can do about it. There's not even a possibility suggested in those terms. But emergency means something something dangerous is about to happen, and you can work to prevent it, or you're going to have to respond to a mess afterwards. So as scientists have improved their capacity and had more time to gather more information about what's happening in the world, we've come to recognize that abrupt and irreversible changes are coming at lower and lower increases in temperature. The World Meteorological Organization just announced, no big surprise, that despite all the things that we say we're doing, carbon dioxide emissions reached a new high, and so did a lot of other gases, methane and other heat-trapping gases. So here's the point that people really need to understand. We must simultaneously reduce combustion emissions and all other sources of emissions of carbon dioxide and from methane and from all these other heat-trapping gases. And simultaneously, we must increase the removal of atmospheric carbon dioxide by nature-based solutions. It's not either or. It's both and. And this number, this business, net emissions. What that means is the difference between what we put in and what nature takes out. A term that's commonly used, you'll hear it, and you'll see it on the signs around here, carbon neutral. Oh, that sounds so good. That's not a scientific term. Carbon neutral is not the same as zero carbon. Carbon neutral means someone else at some other time, at some other place, removes carbon so I can emit more.
3: Because this is an accounting system that they came up with in there to allow wealthy countries to pollute more while they supposedly plant more trees in Indonesia, which are probably harvested 5 or 10 years down the road.
2: That's right. I mean, and it's not only Indonesia. It's happening in the United States, and it's happening in Europe. So how do we remove more carbon dioxide from the atmosphere? Well, trees grow. And you see a large tree on the left, and you see a skinny tree on the right. Which tree has the most carbon in it? Half of the weight of wood is carbon. All right, the big one, obviously. Which tree absorbs more carbon dioxide every year? the big one. The foresters will tell you, we've got to get rid of those big trees. They're about to keel over and emit carbon dioxide. The one you see there is about 160 years old. It's in where I live, Massachusetts. It's the tallest tree in the whole northeastern United States. It's something in the neighborhood of 53 meters high. It's pretty good size. That's only half the height of the redwoods in California, by the way. But it's a big tree. And these trees are remnants of what was once an entire forest like that. We just have remnants, but we have them. And there's studies now showing that we have been managing our forests in such a way that if we manage them differently, they could absorb twice as much carbon dioxide as they already do now. Remember, forests and wetlands and the oceans are currently removing more than half of what we put in every year. That's amazing. That's really nice to have friends like that. We would really be in literally beyond hot water because the seas would have risen and the temperatures would be much warmer if it weren't for nature taking this carbon dioxide out. So what should we do? Well, if we were to allow more trees to get to be big trees and older trees, we would not only reduce forest fires, we would store much more carbon. And the process for that, proforestation management, allows trees to reach their biological potential for carbon storage. So the takeaway message is reduce emissions of heat-trapping gases immediately, as anything you can do, any change in behavior. Protect more of our existing forests and let them grow. We've got to set aside some of our forests and say, let them grow. And if we do that, here's a forest, a picture of a forest in the northeast U.S., and you see those little trees? Those are about to become big trees over the next 50 years, but they will be adding a lot starting tomorrow morning.
0: You heard part of a conversation between Professor William Mumma and Stuart Scott. They spoke about humanity's mortality moment in 2019 at the COP25 in Madrid, Spain. Since then, logging of world forests accelerated, not just in Brazil and Indonesia. Carbon emissions from logging in the U.S., Canada, and Europe have also been rising. Mumma and Scott spoke again in 2021 on Facing Future TV. Here's Professor William Mumma.
4: It is a climate emergency. We have to act quickly, and the only thing that's going to turn off the feedbacks is basically lowering the temperature. The only way to lower the temperature is to stop putting heat-trapping gases in the atmosphere and find more ways to take them out. And you hear a lot of talk about planting trees and technologies that will do this, and I'm sure those are all good things to do, but they won't make much of a difference in the next 30 years when we really have to get hold of this problem and bring it to heel. And so I've been working with colleagues who work on the carbon cycle of forests and colleagues who work on the carbon cycle of wetlands. Those are doing this remarkable thing. I mean, if you look at the amount of carbon dioxide we emit from everything we do, from burning all of our fossil fuels, driving with oil and heating with coal and electricity and everything. And then you look at the amount that we do from, we put in the atmosphere from clearing forests and degrading wetlands, which release a huge amount of carbon dioxide that took thousands of years to accumulate. That's about 11 billion tons a year that the world is putting out. Remarkably, the increase in the atmosphere every year is less than half that. It's 4.9 billion tons.
5: Where's all that excess going then?
4: Well, yeah, where is it going? Well, a bit more than half of it is going into plants on land, like forests, and into plants in wetlands and being stored in soils. And the other sort of 40 or 45% of it is being absorbed by the oceans. That's great in terms of climate, but it's terrible for the oceans because when you dissolve carbon dioxide in the ocean, it makes it acidic. Acidic oceans are not as productive. In fact, they're destroying coral reefs. They're destroying anything that has a shell. And the problem gets worse and worse and worse. So the sooner we can increase the uptake of carbon and the accumulation of that carbon in plants and soils, the better off we are in the oceans and in the atmosphere. We begin to turn things around rapidly. If we do it simultaneously while reducing our emissions, we can get to this goal in the time frame that we need. You know, the alternative is not to get there, in which case, then it is a kind of a hopeless situation. But I don't think it is hopeless in principle. I don't think it's hopeless in terms of what we can convince people to do. But we've had a bad run of poor leadership at the political level. You know, we could add up the extra amount of that has occurred. Although, ironically, our U.S. emissions have come down a little bit in the last few years, and it has nothing to do with public policy. It all has to do with economics, that coal is more expensive than solar-generated electricity, so coal plants are being shut down. An existing coal plant is more expensive electricity than does a new solar panel plant. So we've aligned, finally, we've aligned the economics with the climate solutions. And, you know, when we built our house, I discovered that one out of every 700 panels in Massachusetts was on my house at that year in 2000.
5: How many panels do you have?
4: Oh, we had about, I don't know, it was 30, 36 or something like that. But it was, it, you know, so I thought, that, well, that's interesting. Today, the denominator has grown mightily. I've added a few, but, you know, we have many, a much smaller fraction than that now, for which is really a good thing.
5: So go to other interventions.
4: Going beyond that, I mean, one of the things we've discovered in terms of what are called natural climate solutions, it is to, first of all, protect the accumulated carbon that we have in forests and in soils and in wetlands.

0: experiments we did, we found this grove of probably close, 160 to 200 year old white pines. So that doesn't go back to the beginning, but it's, they're reasonably old trees. They're still putting on carbon. He's been measuring some of these trees since 1992. They get taller, and more importantly, they get bigger around.
1: They actually put on carbon by the cube of...
0: That's right, of the measurement.
1: The diameter of the trunk, you've got the cross-section, which is squared, and then you've got the height, or the bulk,
0: which is linear, which is
1: proportional to the cube.
0: Yep, and so a very small increment in the diameter, or the radius, if you prefer, pi r squared. There it is. You know, it just, it's growing rapidly. Even if it's a thin shell of a cylinder, it's a lot of carbon. And then if it goes up 170 feet, like some of these older trees do, and that's all growing by this quarter of an inch or whatever it is, it adds up to a lot of carbon every year. So we measured trees, stands of these trees at different ages. In forests here in Western Massachusetts. And what we discovered is we said, well, you know, we hear all the time, well, we're managing our forest sustainably. So we never cut more than grows in a year. So that's fine. The problem with that is we don't need to be keeping it constant. We need to be increasing it, right? If we really want to address this problem, we have to have trees growing more, adding more carbon. By the way, half of the weight of wood is carbon.
1: Mm.
0: So just to keep that in mind, it varies a little bit from species to species.
1: I got it.
0: You know, sort of plus or minus 2 or 3% from half. Mm. That's in the trunk of the tree, which we all see. It's in the branches, and it's in the roots that we don't see. And in many trees, the amount that's in the branches and the roots adds about 30% to what's in the trunk. And when we harvest a tree, we often just can't use, the branches don't make good boards. The roots are never harvested. They're left to either decay or they're taken to the mill and they're burned for energy. And that releases carbon dioxide right away. And then you have to cut the tree. It's a round tree and you want a square thing piece to work with. So you shave off those side pieces. So you have the wooden slabs that go. So seldom is the amount of carbon that's in the wood that goes into building things as much as half of the wood that was in the standing tree. And then when you process it and you make sawdust and you make a product and you cut off the corners and all that kind of thing, it's maybe only 40% of what was originally in the tree ends up in a wood product. So this argument that we can store a lot of carbon in wood products is simply, yes, we can, although we did a study that showed in Oregon, since the beginning of forestry, which is 1900, through 2015, so basically 115 years, we asked the question, where is the original carbon that was stored in the trees that were cut over that whole period today? And it turns out, yes, some of it is still in long-lived products like houses, but that was only 19% of the carbon. 65% of the carbon is in the atmosphere as carbon dioxide, and 16% is in landfills, where it will decay and either make carbon dioxide or methane, which are both heat-trapping gases. Mm. So we have this huge legacy. I mean, it's something like a quarter or 30% or something of all the carbon dioxide in the atmosphere is from deforestation and land degradation, releasing carbon from the soils. Mm-hmm. Well, we've got to put stuff that back where it belongs. And the way to do that is basically to let trees grow. And it's the largest trees that store the most carbon.
1: So let them grow. Yep.
0: Let them grow. And we gave that a name because we hear about deforestation, which is cutting down forests. We hear about reforestation, which is replanting forests. And we hear about afforestation, which is planting trees where they weren't growing before. But there was no name for letting trees grow. And so we coined the term proforestation, because forestation means to grow forests. And so proforestation is in favor of growing forests. And study after study shows, again, we just did one in Oregon where we have all the data in six national forests,

0: 3% of the trees are bigger than 21 inches in diameter. And the Forest Service has not been harvesting those. They want to harvest those now. Hmm. So somebody measured something like 600,000 trees, and they found that the five species that would be harvested that were over 21 inches in diameter only accounted for 3% of the trees, but they held 42% of the carbon. And if you looked at the trees that were more than 30 inches, in other words, the biggest of those 21 inch plus trees, they were only 0.6% of the trees, but they held 19% of the carbon. So it's a disproportionate amount in the biggest trees. So we need to protect those and then let the next generation of trees become big trees. That's how we're going to get there.
1: That's too abstract. You said we need to protect those. I want you to spell it out. Who is the we, and how do we protect those?
0: Okay. I would say we, the public, the American public, should insist that the forests that are storing the most carbon and will store the most carbon in the coming decades should be designated as carbon reserves. And in doing so, we get a lot of other benefits. We get more biological diversity. We get more water management. We get less runoff. We get less soil erosion. We get all kinds of additional benefits from having these large forests filled with large trees. And here's the other thing is there are a lot of private forest landowners. Less than half of them actually own those forests for the purpose of producing wood and revenues. They make very little money off of it. It would be possible to pay those people who do not want to cut their trees a small fee every year to keep their trees growing. Mm-hmm. And what's the amount? Well, it don't have to be just 1 cent more than what they would get for cutting it down. Oh, the return on that over the whatever it is, 50 years it'll take to grow the forest back. And so it's probably the least costly thing we can do other than energy efficiency in our homes. That is increasing the changing light bulbs, the insulating our homes.
1: Double paned windows, the insulation in the attic. Yes.
0: Right. It's, I think, important to understand that there are these multiple levels at which we can act. And what is interesting is right now, there are more corporations that are going 100% renewable energy than there are governments. And they're doing it for economic reasons. And hey, it looks good. Why not? It becomes the most economical thing to do. And more people are doing this, but we keep seeing barriers put up by state governments, by local governments. I learned this living in Germany, that the cost, the installation cost of solar panels in Germany is half of what it is in the United States. Mm. And a lot of that is because of the process costs that are put in place in order to discourage this from happening.
1: What do you mean the process costs? Like what?
0: Getting permits. The cost of permits is ridiculous in most communities. The number of community associations that don't allow solar panels because they don't like the way they look. It goes on and on. It may be more important how you feel than how it looks on your house in terms of the future of climate change and the consequences, the weather consequences, which we're all experiencing.
1: What fools we mortals be. Thank you very much today for all your time.
0: And
1: we'll be communicating by email and Zoom, and we'll be in touch.
0: Okay, thank you.
1: All right.
2: That was Stuart Scott saying goodbye to his guest, Professor William Mumma. He's Professor Emeritus of International Environmental Policy at Tufts University. This last conversation with Stuart Scott was published on the YouTube channel of Facing Future TV on March 11, 2021. 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He died of cancer at his home in Hawaii on July 15, 2021. 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My name is Maria Gelöden. 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
1: Our system is in too many ways broken.
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3: This is Making Contact. On today's Making Contact, we're bringing you an encore episode from our archives that first aired in June. We'll take a deep dive into the film Powerlands, a new documentary that looks at resource colonization on indigenous lands around the world and the resistance against it. We'll be bringing you a conversation with the director and some film excerpts. So let's kick it off with a short clip from the opening of Powerlands.

My name is Ivy Camille, many beads so, and this is Dene'etza, also known as the Navajo Nation. My family can trace our history to 85 generations with this land. I began working on this film to document our community's struggle against resource colonization. Along the way, I found that we are not alone. This is a story of indigenous people protecting and rebuilding. Multinational corporations like Glencore, Peabody, and BHP have been extracting hundreds of billions of dollars in profit. It is happening in nearly every country on Earth. First came colonization. Now corporations are stealing the resources from under our feet. This extraction is global, but so is our resistance. From Dene'etza, I connected with indigenous people in Colombia, the Philippines, and Mexico, who are uniting to protect the earth. We are appealing to public opinion, changing laws, and putting our bodies on the line. This film is part of that resistance.

0: You just heard an excerpt from the documentary Powerlands. The director is Ivy Camille Menibitso, an award-winning queer Diné filmmaker. We're so glad to have you on Making Contact today. Thank you for joining us.
1: Thank you for having me. I'm super excited to be here.
0: Yeah, so just to start us off, could you introduce yourself and just say a little bit about what you do?
1: Ivy Camille Menibitso Yinshe. Hi, my name is Ivy Camille Menibitso. I am a Navajo Diné filmmaker from Arizona, and I've been recently on tour with the latest film, my first feature, Powerlands, which is about the effects that energy corporations have on Indigenous people on a global scale. Powerlands really started from where I'm from, is called Black Mesa, and there has been a coal mine out here since the 1970s. Starting in the 1960s is when conversations around it happened. And so I grew up dealing with forced relocation and water rights issues and mining issues my entire life. And I got into film around 9. And when I was about 18, I met with Jordan Flaherty, who is the producer of Powerlands. And he had come back from Colombia, and he was working on a mining project there that is, it's the Cedajon mine, but they are run by BHP and Peabody. The Peabody coal mine out here in Black Mesa is by Peabody and BHP. And we were talking about the similarities and the differences between Colombia and Black Mesa. And we found that there were so many similarities. One of the most glaring similarities was the fact that we were both being targeted by the same corporation, BHP. And that's really how this film started to come, was realizing how many communities feel so separate and feel so different, but how there's so much more in common with everyone. And so that's really where the story came from.
0: You know, you mentioned your experience growing up in the Black Mesa area of Navajo Nation and just living so close to all this really intensive resource extraction. I'm wondering, would you be able to describe kind of the current landscape of the resource extraction that's ongoing and what some of the impacts are on people and the environment?
1: Yeah, well, actually, right now on this call, you know, I am probably about 10 minutes away from an open uranium pit that is still open just outside of Tuba City. I can still see remnants of the coal mine from the road, like off of the road here. And these mining companies are not required to clean up after themselves. So until they're forced, they are not going to clean up after themselves. So we have these giant trucks and giant pipes and like huge, I don't even know how to describe them. They're like 60, 70 feet in the air, just gigantic tubes that used to slurry coal and water. And they're just still littering the land. They're going to be out there until they either disintegrate or the company is forced accountable to hold them up.
0: Peabody Energy filed for bankruptcy in 2016, but it kept operating.
1: Through the bankruptcy filing, they were allowed to mine any pre-mined coal for the next 30 years. And that's still being extracted, technically, even though they cut down on any jobs that were done by locals are all completely gone. And that was probably the only benefit that a small few amount of folks in this area ever got. And that's completely gone. But we still have to deal with their pipes and we still have to deal with their tubes and their trucks. And even the entire landscape has changed. This mine at one point in time was so large, you could see it from space. And all they did was just push dirt onto it. So these beautiful natural hills and valleys and crevices that used to be up there with these, you know, like painted colors are completely gone. And they're flat with just like little lumps with short plant growth. So we're seeing a massive difference in this region. And it's not just from coal mining. Fracking is happening nearby. So you can feel the oil slick in the water. Again, the uranium pits. So our cancer rates are really high. We have really high birth problem rates. And there's even currently several tests happening across Navajo Nation to see what happens to folks who live or are exposed to this much radiation.
0: Do you see these ongoing projects as a continuation of, you know, the project of colonization in this country?
1: It is a part of genocide that has not stopped happening within this country. We are not allowed to dictate our healthcare systems. We are not allowed to dictate our education systems. We are not allowed to dictate our own police systems. And all of these are meant to be essentially just a non-active form of genocide, where it's essentially just ongoing, where we are put in very desolate, isolated areas with limited resources, limited capability to like higher education, to bring more things onto the reservation to help ourselves. It doesn't mean that we don't do it. We are still actively doing it. And that's, I think, a testament more to us as people across the entire world is the fact that all Indigenous people are still actively forced up against with this like idea of genocide, and we are actively fighting against it and are still surviving and are still able to keep parts of our culture alive and are still really helping ourselves, because our culture is based in community and our community is what's keeping us going.
0: Here's another excerpt from the film Powerlands. We'll hear from Gerald and Dwayne Blackrock, who are resisting relocation.
2: For ourselves, you know, the best way to, as Native people, to hold on to a lot of our ancestral ways is to stay here and live our ancestral way of life, you know.
3: Just a quarter mile, maybe three-eighths of a mile from where we stand is where my grandmother, is where she's buried by Yazhet. We still go to that place for strength, for guidance. This place will always be a part of our lives. This is who we are, and this is the only place we want to be.
4: For thousands of years, we shepherded the wealth and beauty of this land. Before colonization, we lived in balance with nature. In 1966, Peabody, the world's largest private coal company, created a tribal council to sell them the mining rights, forcing 20,000 people out of what was left of our home. Many of the largest corporations in the world have taken their profits from our land. BHP and Peabody mined coal. Others extracted oil, gas, water, and uranium.
0: Large energy companies continue to be a major driving force behind land theft from Indigenous communities. Decades ago, corporations eyed Navajo and Hopi reservation lands that were rich in oil, coal, and uranium. And the federal government backed them, creating tribal councils to lease the land to these oil and mineral companies at very lucrative terms. In 1974, the Navajo-Hopi Land Settlement Act abruptly partitioned lands that had been shared in northern Arizona. Tens of thousands of Navajo people were suddenly on the wrong side of the partition line and were forcibly removed, all for the sake of extracting resources and profits for energy and mining corporations.
5: You know, there's so much information in this film, like it really, it's just jam-packed. I wonder, you know, another piece of the context I'm hoping we could get into a little bit in this interview is just around how, like, the U.S. government, through the Navajo-Hopi Land Settlement Act, essentially imposed, like, artificial land boundaries that were then used to justify the forced displacement of thousands, of tens of thousands of Diné people.
1: Yeah, so in the 1950s, if you were to look at the reservation map borders, you would see that the Hopi reservation used to be a perfect square. And so when conversations were happening between Peabody Coal, BHP, the Navajo Nation, the Hopi Nation, and the federal government, they were looking at it, and the Navajo Nation said no, and the Hopi Nation said yes. And that was part of how they for a long time turned Hopi and Navajo against each other, even though we're brother and sister tribes. We've always worked together and always supported each other. And so I wouldn't say that it was like the Hopis who said yes, but, you know, their government officials were the ones who said yes. And so the U.S. government, actually went in, and if you look at a map of the Hopi reservation now, you'll see that one edge is jagged, whereas it used to be a perfect square. And if you put that map on top of a resource mineral map, you'll realize that that map actually follows the coal seam along the edge. So they redistributed where the land line would go. And my family happened to fall on the wrong side of that redistribution land. And even though, like, I literally can go out and see hogans from my great-great-great-great-great-grandmother out there.
0: Hogans are traditional Diné dwelling structures.
1: We are told that it is not our home anymore because we fell on the wrong side of that border, which was called HBL, Hopi Partition Lands, as opposed to NPL, Navajo Partition Lands.
5: But actually, the U.S. government also created the Navajo and Hopi Tribal Councils, right?
1: Yeah, so a lot of our tribal councils were set into place by BIA, and this tells you a lot about where it's at, as it's still called BIA, Bureau of Indian Affairs. And they set up our governing systems. And so, yeah, at that point in time, we vote a lot more of them in, but even our capability to get, like, even our guidelines for who's allowed to be voted in were set up by BIA and were set up by the federal government. So our governing systems are in a lot of ways still actively controlled by the federal government. So we do not get to have a full say in what happens there.
5: Well, turning back to the film, one of the most moving parts of it that I felt personally, you know, was the part that showcased the displacement of Diné elders from the land. And I'm wondering, could you just give us a little bit more background on that history?
1: Yeah, so there is several different steps where the displacement went. In the 1970s and 80s, the Bennett Freeze Act was put into place, which meant that you could not build or bring anything new to build with onto the land. So you could only repair with what was already there. So a lot of outside resources would come and like break people's windows because you can't bring new glass onto the land. And if you did, you would be forcibly relocated. There was a lot of animal impoundment that was happening where they would round up horses and cows and sheep. And in doing so, when they were rounded up, you would have to buy them back after being rounded up. And for sheep, it would be somewhere between like $100 to $300 per sheep. Cows, it could be between $500 and $1,000 per cow just to get back your own livestock. And that's how people lived and survived. And, you know, we live completely off the land. We don't need money to survive, but they were stripping down any financial resources that anybody was able to gain or gather. And so elders were either forced off with some type of like carrot being like, here, we'll give you financial money to move into these tiny little trailers in the middle of a desert far away from anything. And you'll get this set amount of money one time and you'll never be allowed back on the land. Or they were eventually forced off by having their homes destroyed and their livestock and their food and their water resources slowly being cut off and were forced off. And the folks who did stay out there really had to, you know, they're still out there and we're still resisting, but the amount and the number of house sites has lowered. You know, our springs have been capped, our livestock has been capped, our cornfields have been capped. And so it's really returning back to a way of life that has been pushed to the brink of extinction.
5: Let's turn back to the film again. Here's Marie Gladue and Spike Manning.
6: For a long time, people were terrorized with livestock impoundments, having their livestock being forcibly taken away. And of course, that's traumatic for people, you know.
7: They've done things where they've brought big trailers out here and have literally, you know, forced people into their homes, you know, with like, you know, guns. And for someone to point guns at elders and tell them to back up and for them to just come in here and take what's theirs, you know, it's just not right. And you know, it really hurts that people do that, you know?
6: We as a people need to just like go back to, this is what I mean, go back to some of these things that our own families used to do. Me, I'm trying to keep a few head of sheep going. You know, and I feel like that's a little bit of a resistance, you know, that's my resistance.

0: We're jumping in to remind you that you're listening to Making Contact. This is a special encore episode from our archives that first aired in June. Let us know what you think at radioproject.org. Okay, now back to the show. We've been talking about the documentary Powerlands, which documents resource colonization around the world and the ways that indigenous communities are fighting back. Part of the film features younger Diné people who are coming to reclaim the land, including members of the group Indigenous Youth for Cultural Survival. Here's a clip where they're joined by activists Kim Smith and Makai Lewis.
1: Younger generations are returning to Diné Ta, building unity and resistance.
2: This lake, it's called Morgan Lake. It was built to cool down the power plant, which is one of the dirtiest coal-fired power plants in the country. They've extracted uranium. They extract oil and gas by fracking. They extract coal. All around, there is this resource colonization, this resource extraction.
3: An average person in Phoenix uses about 200 gallons per day as far as domestic use. And a person in Big Mountain, they use about 12 gallons a day. You know, corporations and dirty politicians, you know, they're all about money. You know, they want money, money, money, money. I'd like for these guys to have them try to eat money, you know, and see what happens to them. Have them drink oil or drink water that's contaminated with oil, you know. I don't think they're going to last.
0: You know, in the excerpt the listeners just heard, the film, you know, introduces us to a few of the members of the newer generation of activists. So is there a movement to kind of like return to this place and continue to cultivate cultural traditions?
4: Yes, yes, there is a lot. The youth that you saw in the film are still actively doing work out on the land to make it. We're seeing my own aunties and uncles are out there building up cornfields. And then my cousins who are having babies, we're making sure to take them out to the land. They're learning how to live off of it. And then it's even, you have to have a large community source, because if there's one elder out there, you know, you have to have the younger folks around, make sure to go check on them, make sure they're okay. They're sometimes 2 hours away from a paved road, which is another hour away from the nearest hospital. And so that could be 3 hours before someone could get medical care. So you need to make sure that everyone's really working together and having a solid community base. And that's what you see happening. And definitely it's happened my entire life, but we're seeing more and more of that come back with, other members of the community coming back and buying like the general store and bringing in more community events such as like bike repair classes happening. And it's really beautiful to see so many people returning back, flocking back, bringing back new teachings and old teachings that may have been lost for a period of time.
0: Yeah. And so the film takes us to other indigenous communities around the world as well. So, Colombia, which you mentioned, in Mexico and the Philippines. Could you say more about how these struggles are connected? And I'm just wondering, did anything like surprise you in the process of learning more about these other, struggles?
4: Yeah. So I think one of the big things was we actually reached out to like 15 or 20 different communities. So there are 5 communities featured in the film, across 3 different continents, but we really reached out to places who actively wanted to be there. We had this whole series of accountability to make sure that the film beginning to end was not extractive in any way or exploitive, because that's been a huge problem within my community. And I didn't want to perpetuate that in other communities. So we really reached out to so many places, and everyone who actively participated in the film is who made it to the final and the end part of it. And so a lot of it was word of mouth. Some of it was through different organizations like the London Mining Network or Frontline Defenders. And I think one of the most shocking things was, again, just how similar every single place was. You know, everywhere we went, we found corn, or we found rice, or we found little girls whispering to each other, or we found, you know, people just giggling and laughing and like being so full of life. And growing up in an indigenous space, when people show up at your door, you feed them, you accept them, and they become part of the family. It's this thing called keh in Navajo, which means relationship. You're building relationships with the world around you and with the people around you. And everywhere we went, that was exactly how it was. And I think that was the most shocking, is especially when you go into, you know, Western society or colonial society here in the States, you often find that everything's separated by fences. And it's like, well, this is my property and you have to keep that on your property. And there's all these set lines about like, that separate all of us. But in every single place that we went, everywhere with Indigenous ideology being at the forefront, it was immediately like, open the doors, come on inside, let's feed you, tell me about your grandparents, I'll tell you about my grandparents. How are we going to stay friends forever?
0: Wow. Yeah, that sounds like such a powerful and connective experience to have. And I guess sort of related to that is, you know, just this question of why do you think it's important specifically for Indigenous media makers to be telling these stories?
4: One is, you know, growing up in these spaces, how we interact with each other is a little bit different. There are certain social norms that in Western society are very common. For example, on the res, it's actually pretty rude to look people in the eye when you're talking to them here on Apu Nation. But, you know, within Western society, it's, you look people in the eye when you're talking to them. And so you can even tell in my style of filming that I'm allowing people to not look us in the eye. We're allowing people to have that done while still putting it in a perspective where they're still framed as like, you know, truth tellers. Because a lot of times in media, when people look around a lot, it's framed that they're lying. But within our culture, that's how you're polite. That's how you show respect. And so there are little things that if you aren't from that culture, you're not going to be able to show correctly. So people come to my Nelly's house, to my grandmother's house, and, you know, they'll see barrels full of water and they think it means that we're poor or we're all these other things. But it's like we have to haul water because we don't have running water. But we also opt to not have running water. This is our way of life. This is how we live. This is how we show respect to the earth, is by being not wasteful with our water. We're still very clean. We still keep everything up to date. We tend to like recycle everything ourselves. We stretch everything ourselves, and other people will come and see it as poor, and they show like this poverty porn. And that's not how I see the world. And so going into these other communities, I wanted to show just like the vibrancy of the colors that they wear, the how proud they are of the food that they make you. Like, it was all of those little moments. And I think that's why it's so important for Indigenous people to tell specifically Indigenous stories, because we're the only ones who can tell them accurately or correctly and give you a lens and a perspective that you wouldn't get if you went out on your own.
0: Well, Ivy Camille, I feel like I could talk to you for hours about this, but I do think we need to wrap up. And so my last question to you is just around, you know, what's the impact you're hoping to make with this film, and what do you want people to watch your film to get out of it? And also, how can you talk about how, like, you see this film as also part of the resistance?
4: Yeah, I think this film is part of the resistance, because one form of resistance is art, and this film is art, even though it's a documentary. This is, you know, my form of art. This is how I see the world. This is how I can share it with people. Tell you a little bit of my story, and then also tell other people's stories. So I think it's actively a part of resistance. It's also a part of education. It's kind of a how-to guide on various forms of resistance. It's also a reminder to other Indigenous people, like, you are not alone. We are here. I would love to see more, like, intercontinental, you know, communication and grouping, and we're seeing so much of that happening. And then it's also a good reminder to those who maybe aren't Indigenous, who are in spaces, you know, when you flick a light switch on and you turn on your stove, all of that, it feels like such a simple little act where maybe you sent money to an energy company, but that comes from somewhere. And a lot of the times that comes from displaced people. And so what can you do in your own backyard? Who in your own community can you help? And if you've never had access to another point of view, if you've only grown up with, you know, the Western or colonial ideas, here is a new form. And a lot of it is like, I was taught we are shepherds of the earth. We were put here for the betterment of the earth. The earth is not here for the betterment of us. We work in three generations. So you need to make the world better, but you're not making it better for you. You're not even making it better for your kids. You're not making it better for your grandkids. You're making it better for your great-grandchildren.
0: Well, thank you so much for your time and for joining us on the show. Ivy Camille Many Beats So is an award-winning queer Diné filmmaker and the director of the film power lands. We're so grateful to have been able to have this conversation.
4: Oh, thank you so much for having me. Yeah, I'm so glad we could do this.
0: Powerlands has won a number of awards and has been screened at film festivals across the country. To learn more about it, check out powerlands.org. You can stream it now on Fuse Plus. And that does it for today's show. 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If you have any thoughts about today's episode, drop us a line. We'd love to hear from you. I'm Lucy Kang. 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

0: Good evening. It's Friday, July 24th. This is the Pacifica Evening News. I'm Mitch Jezerich. In tonight's news, the West Bank sees major escalation in violence. As fighting continues between the United States and Iran, President Donald Trump says that the two sides have resumed talks. And ICE arrests two Bay Area residents at airports in a week.
1: No! No! No, they're f***ing ICE! I'm from Ukraine! Please, somebody help
2: me. Where is the Constitution? Where is due process? What the hell are we doing in this country?
0: These stories and more are coming up.

0: From the studios of KPFA in Berkeley, this is the Pacifica Evening News. I'm Mitch Jezerich. President Donald Trump today met with his cabinet to decide whether to intensify the war against Iran. The White House did not say if they reached any decision, but Trump told reporters later that they were in serious talks with Iran in trying to bring an end to recent fighting, and that the United States is considering a massive attack, he said in an interview with Axios, that would be, quote, bigger than ever before if a deal is not reached. This is Donald Trump from earlier today.
1: Look, we're talking to them right now. I think they're getting more and more serious as the days go by, for maybe the obvious reason. But we are talking to them right now. Look, there are two ways. I consider that the smarter way, but the other is probably the easier way, doing what we're doing. And we can take that to a much higher level if we want to. You know, we're prepared to do that, as you know. We're locked and loaded. We're locked and loaded and ready to go, but we're talking to them. So I think while we're talking, we'll see what comes of it. I'm not, you know, despite what everyone says about the election, I'm not in a hurry. We have to do it right. Elections take care of themselves. I think they are being by far the most serious that we've seen them, but that doesn't mean we get there. We'll see what happens. But I always prefer that alternative.
0: The United States and Iran have been exchanging daily strikes against each other and allies since the collapse of a tentative peace deal 2 weeks ago. Four U.S. soldiers have died since fighting resumed, bringing the total of U.S. deaths overall in the war to 18. Iran's health ministry says the death toll in Iran from U.S. airstrikes since July 6 has risen to 59 people, including three children and 666 wounded. Well over 3,000 people have been reportedly killed in Iran since the war began on February 28. Both Trump and Iranian leaders have threatened to attack civilian targets as the war has escalated in recent days. Trump today, while talking to reporters, was asked by one such reporter about the potential of war crimes.
2: You're talking about blowing up civilian power plants and bridges. Much of the civilized world would consider that a war crime. Do you?
1: I won't respond to that question. Who are you with?
2: The New York Times.
1: I figured so. Failing the New York Times.
0: Iran's state news agency said today a diplomatic delegation from Oman, which had been involved in mediation efforts between the United States and Iran, was in Tehran on Friday to discuss managing shipping traffic in the Strait of Hormuz. The strait has become even more crucial in recent days as Iran's ally, the Houthis in Yemen, began attacking oil tankers from U.S.'s ally, Saudi Arabia. The average cost of oil has skyrocketed since the war began, and energy analysts worry the cost will continue to grow with further escalations in fighting. Trump was elected in 2024, promising to bring down the cost of living, but has seen prices rise dramatically in the months since the war with Iran began. Meanwhile, the Wall Street Journal is reporting that Iran has quickly rebuilt infrastructure damaged during months of U.S. and Israeli bombing, from missile bases deep inside mountains to bridges, ports, and production facilities, while the New York Times reports that 10 U.S. service members seriously wounded in recent Iranian attacks have been transferred to a U.S. military hospital in Germany, and that the transfers indicate some injuries were more serious than earlier Pentagon descriptions, which said most involved minor traumatic brain injuries. The chief prosecutor of the International Criminal Court, Karim Khan, has been removed from office. The vote by the ICC's 125 member states came nearly 2 years after sexual misconduct allegations against Khan first emerged. Khan was accused of sexual misconduct with a female aide, allegations that he has denied. It's the first time a chief prosecutor has been removed from office. The decision comes at a time when the Global Tribunal is under enormous pressure, including by a campaign from the United States to dismantle the ICC, which was established to prosecute people responsible for humanity's worst crimes. The oversight body will now need to hold elections for a new prosecutor, someone who is likely to face sanctions by the Trump administration, which has already brought the force of financial penalties and travel bans on 13 members of the ICC staff, including Khan himself. Khan's lawyers criticized the process leading to his ouster, complaining that he was blocked from addressing the session Friday and arguing the regulations had been rewritten to disadvantage him. Meanwhile, United States Secretary of State Marco Rubio said the U.S. was launching a sweeping campaign to dismantle the threat, what he called the threat posed by the ICC to U.S. sovereignty.
3: But as we speak, the ICC and its friends are waging a war against our country, not with bullets or missiles, but with statutes and compacts and the force of so-called international law. When the ICC was born 24 years ago, they told us that it was merely a narrow backstop, a global court that would step in to prosecute only the gravest offenses, things like genocide and war crimes, and only when a nation's courts were unable to prosecute them on their own. But the truth is, it was something far more radical and extreme. It was a global tribunal staffed by unelected globalist bureaucrats who claim their power is almost unlimited. The danger of this global court has only continued to grow. Today it threatens every aspect of our political and legal system. Border Patrol agents removing violent criminals from our country. American Marines risking their lives to defend our homeland. Prosecutors working to dismantle terrorist plots to attack and kill Americans. If we stand idle, all of them would be at the mercy of foreign judges thousands of miles away, facing the constant risk of prosecution and even imprisonment for the so-called crime of defending their own country.
0: Marco Rubio said he will pressure member states to withdraw from the institution, sanction organizations that work with the court, and ban staff from traveling to the United States. Countries that, quote, enjoy the benefit of the U.S. security umbrella will be called upon to reject the court's jurisdiction over U.S. citizens, Rubio said. Two human rights groups last week filed a lawsuit against the Trump administration, claiming the sanctions against the ICC and other legal groups have unlawfully violated Americans' First Amendment rights. They say the sanctions unconstitutionally restrict Americans from seeking justice on Palestine at the ICC and working with human rights defenders designated solely for calling on the ICC to investigate Israeli and American nationals. Hours after Friday's vote, hours after Friday's vote to remove Khan, Venezuela announced that it would withdraw from the court. Felix Palencia, the country's foreign affairs minister, announced in a statement that, quote, Venezuela considers that the court's actions reflect a demonstrated geographical bias, which has disproportionately concentrated its work on African and Latin American countries to the detriment of the global South. Earlier this year, prosecutors at the court announced that they were dropping an investigation into whether U.S. sanctions against Venezuela qualified as crimes against humanity, citing a lack of evidence. A separate investigation into possible crimes committed by Venezuelan security forces under former Venezuelan President Nicolas Maduro continues. Khan's removal will have no immediate impact on the arrest warrant in 2024 for Israeli Prime Minister Benjamin Netanyahu, who is traveling to the United States on Monday. New York City Mayor Zoran Mamdani had previously threatened to arrest Netanyahu upon arriving in New York City, but has since said that he lacks the authority to do so. As much of the world focuses on the conflict between the United States and Iran, the situation in the occupied Palestinian territories remains grim. In the West Bank, violent settler attacks against Palestinians continue. While Gaza is teetering on the edge of a food crisis despite marginal improvements, Christopher Martinez brings us this report.
4: As the U.S. and Iranian conflict continues to escalate, the situation in the Israeli-occupied Palestinian territories seems to be largely going from bad to worse. On Friday, armed Israeli settlers, allegedly backed by Israeli forces, killed four Palestinians and injured others in an attack on the town of Tal, near Nablus. During the attack, a Palestinian man seized a settler's weapon and killed an armed settler, wounding two others. Walid Zidane is head of the Tal Village Council.
5: What happened around 8:30 to 9 in the morning, a group of settlers, approximately 20 settlers, entered the southern area of the Tel village. People went to the area because it is a residential area to protect the citizens there. What happened is that the settlers, under the protection of the army, attacked the people. When someone sees his brother being beaten, what will he do? Or if a settler shoots him, what will he do? As a reaction, he will defend him.
4: In response, Israel launched military operations, with Israeli National Security Minister Itamar Ben-Gvir saying Palestinian villages in the West Bank should be made to resemble Beit Hanun, a Gaza town that has been destroyed. In a video statement, Israel's finance minister Bezalel Smotrich called for a new settlement at the site of the violence, calling it our appropriate Zionist response to terrorists and terrorism.
5: The enemy has been raising its head recently in Judea and Samaria, West Bank, and a sharp, determined, and unequivocal military action is required here and now. The villages of Tel and Arak Barin, which are near the Gilad farm where the attack that claimed the life of Benayahu Melet took place today, and likewise the village of Beit Farouk near the Abraham farm where Itamar Cohen was stabbed yesterday, are villages from which terrorism repeatedly emerges. These villages need to look exactly like the refugee camps in Nablus and Tokarm. It is necessary to evacuate the population there for their protection and to clear these villages of terrorist infrastructure.
4: Israeli forces have also arrested at least five Palestinian women in overnight raids across the West Bank, including a board member of the Palestinian medical charity Union of Health Work Committees. Israel has accused the charity of ties to a terrorist organization, claims the charity denies. Meanwhile, in Israeli-occupied Gaza, Israel has been quietly building a giant earthen barrier along the so-called yellow line marking the Israeli-controlled area, separating it from the rest of the Gaza Strip. The U.S. Central Command, in charge of monitoring the ceasefire, has not commented on the barrier. On a brighter note, a new report says the food situation in Gaza has improved, although it comes with a warning. Ross Smith is the World Food Program's Director of Emergency Preparedness and Response.
6: We have some marginal improvements in the food security situation in Gaza, approximately a 10% reduction in the number of people that are acutely food insecure. So these gains are good, but they are due to the level of humanitarian assistance, particularly food assistance, we've been able to bring into Gaza in the past 7 months. And, it's really critical that these gains are maintained. And for that, we need to have continued access to the funding.
4: Despite the improvement, the Integrated Food Security Phase Classification, or IPC, says two-thirds of Gaza's population, 1.4 million people, are still experiencing crisis or worse levels of acute food insecurity. Hossam Salim, a displaced person from Rafah, describes the view from the ground.
5: The situation is tragic and extremely difficult, and it gets worse every day. As you know, the occupation is putting pressure on us, and the crossings are closed. There's no food. We come to the charity kitchen to get our daily sustenance. One day we get something, and 10 days we don't. There's no source of income. We have a profession, but there's no work, no income. The occupation is tightening its grip on us and putting pressure on us. Every day there are assassinations, bombings, and violence.
4: In another positive, if perhaps symbolic, move, a United Nations committee voted Friday to designate an archaeological site in the occupied West Bank as a World Heritage Site, along with several sites in Lebanon. The decision by UNESCO, the UN Educational, Scientific, and Cultural Organization, came days after Israel's foreign ministry urged the rejection of the sites, calling the nominations a weaponization of cultural heritage. But the UN body went ahead with the designations, putting the ancient hilltop town of Sebastia in the West Bank, along with the sites in Lebanon, on both the World Heritage List and the List of World Heritage Sites in Danger. Adel Naim Daoud Atiyeh is Palestine's delegate to UNESCO.
7: Your support will be remembered by the Palestinian people, particularly by the residents of Sebastia, who have protected this extraordinary site through generations despite occupation, restrictions, and repeated attempts to separate them from their own heritage.
4: Reporting for Pacifica Radio News KPFA, I'm Christopher Martinez.
0: And you're listening to the Pacifica Evening News. I'm Mitch Jezerich. This week, ICE arrested two Bay Area residents, two separate residents, one at San Francisco International Airport and one at Denver's International Airport. Lauren Schmidt has more.
8: Tackled, handcuffed, and carted away by immigration agents is how eyewitnesses describe the Ukrainian woman who was arrested by immigration agents at San Francisco International Airport Wednesday. A video posted online captures a chaotic and distressing scene. The woman is seated on the floor by an airport kiosk, her hands behind her back. Two men in casual clothing and sneakers are on the ground with her, one leaning over the front of her body and the other behind her, attempting to place her in handcuffs. Neither man appears to be wearing a uniform, badge, or other visible identification. The woman, wearing a Mickey Mouse t-shirt and sandals, repeatedly screams that she's being choked. The video stops recording at about a minute and a half. But according to eyewitnesses,

0: the ground, getting on top of her as she's screaming, you know, stop, help me, somebody please help me.
1: Robinson says it was not immediately clear it was an immigration arrest.
0: Is this domestic violence? Is this human trafficking? Like, what is going on?
1: But as Robinson moved closer, the woman screamed that the men were ICE agents, but says that the men themselves offered no identification or proof of their authority.
0: Two men who were just in plain clothes, no identifying markers at all. Are they police? Are they ICE? They wouldn't respond. They wouldn't give an answer.
1: KPFA News contacted the Department of Homeland Security to confirm whether the woman had indeed been taken into ICE custody. An unnamed spokesperson responded via email, confirming that ICE agents made the arrest and identified the woman as Irina Gorb of Ukraine. The spokesperson alleged that Gorb attempted to flee and resisted arrest when officers approached her. However, KPFA News was unable to corroborate their statement. But Councilmember Robinson says that regardless of whether the men were federal officers, the way the arrest unfolded, she described as demoralizing and deeply disturbing.
0: You know, not only was that woman being hurt, but in my opinion, everybody who was forced to be complicit in that was being hurt. You know, like, we have no idea what could happen to that woman, because unlike regular law enforcement who identifies themselves, who says FBI, who says police, you know, these guys, not only do they not identify themselves, but they don't play by the rules. Like in other situations, when somebody is arrested or accused of a crime, you know, they're going to see a judge, they're going to get a lawyer, they're going to have a call, they're going to get bail. But ICE doesn't have any rules.
1: In the same email from the Department of Homeland Security, they wrote that Gorb, quote, lawfully entered the United States on July 6, 2010, under a visa that allowed her to stay in the country until May 31, 2011. Gorb overstayed her visa and remained in the United States illegally for 15 years in violation of our nation's laws. She will remain in ICE custody pending removal proceedings, close quote. However, DHS failed to answer other questions posed in the email about whether the plain-clothed officers identified themselves properly, displayed credentials, or coordinated with airport officials. The agency also did not say whether arrests at the airport represent a change in its enforcement policies or tactics. KPFA posed similar questions to SFO spokesperson Doug Yackel, who responded, quote, ICE and DHS are federal agencies that operate outside the jurisdiction of U.S. airports, including SFO. As a result, we are not involved in any decisions about their operations, nor are we notified when they occur, close quote. Mission Local reports that Irina Gorb has lived in the Bay Area for decades, loves photography, and is employed by Better Half Cafe in SF. Her arrest Wednesday at SFO follows the arrest of another Bay Area resident on Sunday, 27-year-old Chantel Morales Rojas of Oakland, who was detained by immigration agents while boarding a flight home from Denver. Alicia Dansker, a Bay Area resident traveling on the same flight, witnessed the arrest and recorded the exchange. She says an unidentified man first approached Morales Rojas at the gate and questioned her about her visa. And similar to the SFO arrest, the men were wearing plain clothes and displayed no visible identification. And Dansker says they never produced a warrant for her arrest.
2: I didn't ever see it. I don't remember them identifying themselves at all. They were wearing Denver airport like badges. The Southwest agent told us later that they couldn't have stopped them anyway because they have badges that allow them to go through any door in the Denver airport. Like just a gang of dudes. It was very odd.
1: Earlier this year in March, a woman and her daughter were detained by ICE at SFO, sparking public outrage. And on July 16th, a video surfaced of two ICE agents tackling a man at the Las Vegas airport. Neither DHS or SFO would say whether the recent arrests present a change in federal immigration enforcement practices at airport.
2: She's just one of the best of the best. In fact, she had a work permit. The government told her, you know, knew where she was and that she was working. So, you know, I'm not an attorney, but like, this is wild.
1: TSA officials have long shared travelers' immigration status

0: information with ICE.
1: Airports are not safe. People need to clearly understand that. Airports are not safe.
0: Richmond City Council member Doria Robinson, who witnessed the SFO arrest, noted that while the city has its own sanctuary policies, those protections do not apply in the same way at airports.
2: The airport is not a safe place and that they're absolutely actively participating.
0: State Senator Scott Weiner of the Bay Area responded to the recent arrest, saying, quote, ICE's terror campaign has to stop, close quote. He also called for ICE to be abolished. Robinson says their tactics are creating a public safety crisis.
1: What's preventing a human trafficker from doing such a thing or a racist? You know, they don't even have to say they're ICE to be able to have everyone on the street back away, and they can put them in a van, take them away, and no one would say anything. We're in dangerous territory.
0: As of this broadcast, both women are detained in facilities operated by the GEO Group, the private for-profit prison company that has received lucrative immigration enforcement contracts under the Trump administration, receiving nearly a tenfold increase in profits. Mission Local reports that Gorb is being held at the California City Detention Center in the Mojave Desert. Morales Rojas is being held at the GEO Group's detention facility in Aurora, Colorado, where at least 12 people have reportedly tested positive for tuberculosis. For KPFA News, I'm Lauren Schmidt.
3: And you're listening to the Pacifica Evening News on listener-sponsored KPFA in Berkeley, KFCF in Fresno, and KPFK in Los Angeles. I'm Mitch Jezerich, guest anchoring this week and next week. And this time period in which I happen to be guest anchoring the evening news does correspond with this radio station's summer fun drive. Now, I've said this before, but I do want to emphasize that the evening news is the one place where you can feel like you've made your way through a newspaper. We are living in an information era where there is so much information available, and yet we seem to be narrowing the information that we actually see. No longer do we make our way through an entire newspaper to get a broad sense of what's going on in the world. Now it's just the front page of maybe a website or two and whatever is shared on social media. But the good people who work in this news department, people like Lauren Schmidt, Teresa Wiersbianska, Christina Onnested, Christopher Martinez, Max Pringle, and a number of reporters and interns are spending every conceivable waking hour scouring the news and following leads to bring you a comprehensive report each night of what's going on. This is exactly what is needed to be an informed and active citizen living in a democracy. It matters. And it's a lot of work. I mean, I've always known it's a lot of work watching from the outside as I have over the years, but now that I'm actually forced to roll up my sleeves and try to do it with these good folks, I'm pretty tired. I'm exhausted. I'm glad it's Friday. But listen, friends, we and the good people that work in this department can't do it alone. We need your financial support to keep this engine operating. It just can't do it on the blood and sweat alone. That is why I'm asking you to give this hour and support the work that everyone here is doing to make sure this community, our community, has a sense, has a grasp of what's going on. 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I do want to thank a couple of our listeners, ZU in San Francisco and Rupin in Berkeley. Combined are offering to pitch in $1,000 this hour, but they're making it conditional on our ability to raise an additional $1,000. If we do that in the next half hour, we're talking about 10 people donating $100, 20 people donating $50, or even 40 people donating $25. The reality is it's going to be some kind of combination of many different donations. We ask for what you can afford, what's according to your means, and what you feel good about as you go upon your day, knowing that you did your part. If we could raise that $1,000, it'll be $2,000 for this hour. Up to this point this week, we have made every challenge so far. And if we could do this, you know what that means? We feel a little bit better as we go into this weekend and try to recuperate to do it again come Monday when Netanyahu comes to the country. Another crazy day. I can't even explain to you how crazy I've watched our news director here, Lauren Schmidt, these past 2 days work extra time following up on the leads about two Bay Area women at different airports who have been arrested by ICE this week. And if you listened, you heard the original reporting that was there because Lauren got a hold of eyewitnesses who were there when it happened. That's on top of actually having to oversee an entire news department and make sure this hour happens each night. It's crazy. You don't want to know how the sausage is made. I didn't want to know, but now it's too late. Nightmares to come. Friends, in all seriousness, support the good work that people are doing here. Give us a call. For KPFA listeners and KFCF listeners, the phone number is 1-800-439-5732. 1-800-439-5732. And online at kpfa.org. And in Southern California, for KPFK in Los Angeles, the number you're going to call is 818-985-5735. 818-985-5735. And online at kpfk.org. And thank you. Canadian Prime Minister Mark Carney says that Canada is intensifying negotiations with the United States to reach a comprehensive trade deal, but is prepared to respond should President Donald Trump's threat of 50% tariffs on Canadian goods. The new tariffs announced by Trump on Monday are scheduled to come into effect on August 19th.
4: As everyone knows, on Monday, the U.S. administration announced its intention to impose the latest in a series of unilateral and unwarranted trade actions. Let's be clear about how Canada is responding. Yes, we are intensifying our negotiations with the United States in pursuit of a comprehensive agreement that addresses all tariff-related sectors. In all circumstances, irrespective of the outcome of those negotiations, Canada will do whatever it takes to build our strength at home and to support Canadian families, workers, our farmers, our businesses.
3: Canadian premiers held a press conference in Charlottetown, Prince Edward Island, after their summer meeting to address the recent tariffs levied against the nation by the United States, which cover a wide range of goods, including honey, liquor, cement, dairy products, some wood products, hockey sticks, and other items. Carney believes there is a willingness among some U.S. officials to reach a trade deal, but Carney was asked, even if a trade deal is reached with the United States, can Trump be trusted?
4: We have to be. I have to be convinced. We have to be convinced. The team has to be convinced. The premiers have to be convinced that an agreement is worth the paper it's written on, and I think at the core of that is that the agreement recognizes the benefits, the very, very many benefits that trade with Canada brings, not just to Canadians, but to Americans.
3: In the meantime, Carney also said that Canada will continue to diversify its economy.
4: We're ready. We're ready because we have been focusing on what we can control. And that's building our strength at home, buying Canadian, backing Canadian workers, building Canadians. That's the resolve of Canadians. That's the foundation on which we're building. We're a reliable partner in a world that's anything but. So we're diversifying our partnerships abroad.
3: An analysis by Desjardins, one of Canada's largest financial institutions, says that tariffs will impact about $20 billion of annual Canadian exports to the United States, roughly 5% of what the U.S. imports from Canada each year. However, more than 70% of Canada's exports go to the U.S., making America its largest trade partner. But the United States president accused Canada of unfairly discriminating against American autos, alcohol, and dairy products. Ontario Premier Doug Ford fears a trade war.
5: I'll just speak for Ontario. Everything's on the table. We can't keep rolling over for Donald Trump. So that's what I believe in, standing up strong. You negotiate through strength. You don't negotiate through weakness, especially with President Trump.
3: But Rob Lance, Premier of Prince Edward Island, said the economic uncertainties are affecting all Canadians.
6: And as the recent announcement of new U.S. tariffs has shown, we're living in a time when uncertainty is the new norm. Decisions made beyond our borders have real impacts on Canadian workers, businesses, and families. The cost of living is rising in every Canadian home. Businesses are looking for certainty. Communities want to know that governments can work together to strengthen our economy, improve health care, and build a secure future.
3: President Donald Trump keeps finding ways to maintain a wall of tariffs around the American economy. Today, he rolled out new double-digit tariffs on imports from 60 U.S. trading partners, ostensibly for failing to do enough to prevent imports produced by forced labor. But the breadth of the levies suggests another motivation, replacing worldwide tariffs that Trump imposed last year, only to see them struck down by the Supreme Court in February. The forced labor market import taxes also happened to take effect at 12:01 a.m. Friday, precisely when time ran out on temporary global tariffs Trump had imposed after the Supreme Court set back. President Trump's agreement to let Saudi Arabia develop a civilian nuclear program continues to spark controversy. Some have criticized the move as the U.S. attacks Iran to halt its nuclear program. Others worry about U.S. investments in the industry, while yet others worry about nuclear proliferation. To add more controversy, Trump later added a condition that Saudi Arabia first sign the Abraham Accord to normalize relations with Israel, a condition that seems to overthrow a spanner in the works. Michael Ratney, a former U.S. ambassador to Saudi Arabia, is now an advisor with the Center for Strategic and International Studies.
7: It raised alarms, drew criticism at a moment where, it's sort of an easy thing to criticize. And I think President Trump reacted by throwing a new condition in and saying, well, if they're going to get this nuclear deal, they're going to have to normalize relations with Israel. As he puts it, join the Abraham Accords. I think for a lot of observers, that came out of the blue, especially once you've had an agreement that was negotiated, signed, and announced publicly to suddenly introduce a new condition. I don't know where that leaves us.
3: He says it's indicative of the unpredictable nature of policymaking in Washington. Meanwhile, the Iran-backed Houthis rebels say they've closed the Bab el-Maneb Strait to Saudi-linked shipping in retaliation for the Saudi blockade on Yemen and a recent attack on the rebel-held capital city, Sana'a. Meanwhile, Ratney says, you just don't need rockets and drones to close a waterway, adding that just the threats are enough to scare off many shippers. 1 month after a powerful earthquake struck Venezuela, families are still waiting for help as rescue crews continue searching through the rubble in the coastal state of La Guada. Many are still hoping to recover the remains of loved ones. Teresa Wierzbianska has more.
8: In La Guaira, Venezuela, the earthquake's devastation continues to unfold a month after the disaster. Families remain gathered near collapsed buildings, waiting for rescue crews to recover relatives still buried beneath the rubble. One volunteer relief worker, Henley Pinto, speaking from the site of the collapse, says rescuers have been helping recover victims.
9: My family is still under the rubble in Tower C of the Luisa Caceres de Arismendi housing complex. We have a small group of four young men who are volunteer rescuers who came to help a neighboring family. Thank God they have helped us recover some of the bodies.
8: The wait for help has been especially painful for families searching for children and other relatives. Adriana Irarte lives in La Guaira.
9: What we want is for them to get our family members out already, the ones who are still missing, because it is painful. They even recovered a little nephew, piece by piece, and it's heartbreaking because they are children and they are human beings who, unfortunately, because of circumstances beyond their control, ended up like this.
8: The devastating twin earthquakes, magnitudes 7.2 and 7.5, that struck north-central Venezuela on June 24th, caused over 50,000 deaths, almost $20 billion in direct physical damage, and left nearly 18,000 people homeless. Humanitarian agencies say the earthquakes have compounded an already dire crisis. Collapsed buildings, damaged roads, and crippled airports have slowed the delivery of heavy equipment and medical supplies and other emergency aid. The UN World Food Program says it has fed over 100,000 people affected by the damage. Stephanie Hochtstetter is the director of the World Food Program in Venezuela, leading the UN agency's food security and emergency response operations in that country.
10: We're here for the earthquakes, and we are staying with Venezuelans and alongside the authorities and partners for as long as it takes for families to get back on their feet.
8: Additionally, the country's healthcare system, already strained before the disaster by shortages of medicine, electricity, and medical staff, has struggled to care for the injured. The United Nations Office for the Coordination of Humanitarian Affairs estimates that nearly 8 million people across Venezuela now require humanitarian assistance, while tens of thousands remain displaced or unaccounted for in the wake of the earthquakes. The earthquake's aftermath is unfolding alongside continued uncertainty over Venezuela's political future following the U.S. military operation that removed President Nicolas Maduro from power earlier this year. Just on Friday, President Donald Trump addressed reporters about his ideas on Venezuela's oil industry and the country's path forward.
11: Millions and millions of barrels of oil, and we're getting some, and they're getting some, and everybody's making a lot. And it was dead before we got there. So it's been an incredible relationship. They're not ready yet for the elections, but at some point they will be.
8: Trump also said that Venezuela has made, quote-unquote, significant progress under acting President Delcy Rodriguez, signaling that the United States seems to intend to play a role in affecting the timeline and conditions of the country's political transition and future. For Pacifica Radio, KPFA, I'm Teresa Wierzbianska.
3: A group of Venezuelan writers and community members in the Bay Area are turning to books, food, and storytelling to raise money for earthquake recovery efforts in Venezuela. The fundraiser, called Papel and Papillion, will support a Venezuelan organization providing aid to families and children affected by the disaster. Writer and Spanish teacher Fabiola Fernandez-Pierre helped organize Papel and Papillion, a fundraiser built around something she and fellow organizer Alex Clemente share, a love of books.
12: Yeah, Papel en Papelón is a fundraiser that we organized here after the recent earthquakes. Actually, today marks 1 month exactly after the disaster. And our fundraiser brings together a community book sale, local writers, Venezuelan food, and all the proceeds will support Fundana's work in the communities affected by the earthquake in Venezuela. We love books. We met through books, like so many others Venezuelans around the world, we are concerned and sad and trying to understand how we can help, if we can. And we decided to do the thing we love most, that is sharing literature and reading.
3: The event will feature a curated used book sale, literary readings by Bay Area writers, Venezuelan food and treats, and a community raffle. All proceeds will benefit Fundana, a nonprofit organization that has supported vulnerable children and families in Venezuela for more than 34 years and is now providing emergency assistance to communities affected by the recent earthquake. The community fundraiser is happening tomorrow, Saturday, July 25th, from 2 to 5 p.m. at 826 Valencia in San Francisco. Again, that's at 826 Valencia in San Francisco, 2 to 5 tomorrow, in support of earthquake relief efforts in Venezuela. And speaking of fundraising, a quick update towards our attempt to raise $1,000 and have two listeners, Rupin and Ziyu, match that $1,000, turning into a $2,000 hour for us. But as I speak to you right now, friends, we've raised just $200. We have four donors, but $200. We're looking to raise another $800. That could be eight people donating $100, being a member to this radio station. It could be 16 people donating $50, or 32 people donating $25. 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Cuba is more than 2 weeks into a countrywide blackout. A sailboat carrying 7 tons of humanitarian aid and donations from European solidarity groups arrived in Havana on this past Sunday, and a cargo plane carrying assistance from the United States landed on Tuesday. But while aid is beginning to reach Cuban citizens, the island's government and U.S. still disagree on why the blackout is happening in the first place. KPFA Youth Works intern Amina Gordon has more.
13: The aid ship, which belongs to the humanitarian organization Open Arms, was carrying solar panels, equipment, and medicine that organizers say will be delivered to the Juan Manuel Marquez Pediatric Hospital in Havana and other destinations. 150 social and civil society coalitions joined forces with Open Arms to deliver the 14,000 pounds of aid to Cuba, which is facing what experts say is its worst economic and energy crisis in decades. When the ship docked, Open Arms founder Oscar Comps answered questions about their motive.
14: Why wouldn't we do it? I believe we need to be where we are needed. Right now, Cuba is being kept out of sight. It is a silent humanitarian crisis. They want it to remain unseen and unheard. But if we can bring visibility to it, now's the time.
13: Meanwhile, a cargo plane hauling aid sent by the U.S. reached the island on Tuesday as an effort from the Trump administration to give direct assistance to Cuban citizens while continuing to pressure their government. The plane carried 700 packages of food and hygiene supplies to be distributed directly to the Cuban people by Catholic groups. That's according to the U.S. State Department, which oversaw the operation. The shipment, worth $60 million, is part of a total of $100 million the U.S. previously promised to Cuba. It comes after months of intensified U.S. pressure on the Cuban government that has focused on sanctions against the country's military and intelligence. The latest iteration of this was a lengthy document released by the State Department on Monday accusing Cuba of running an espionage and a left-wing influence operation in the United States over the past 5 decades. Secretary of State Marco Rubio, a son of Cuban immigrants, has taken a personal interest in pushing Cuba to make changes to its socialist system, while President Donald Trump has on several occasions suggested that the U.S. could take military action to topple the island's communist government. Jeremy Lewin of the State Department reinforced these notions when asked on Tuesday.
15: We're shipping prepackaged boxes of commodities. So it's food, medical equipment, daily essentials and things like that that'll help, hygiene kits, things that'll help families that are going through, blackouts because the communist regime has chosen to steal the money and hoard all the assets.
13: Cuba produces only 40% of its fuel needs, leading the country to rely heavily on imports. Since the start of the year, the Trump administration has enforced an energy embargo on the island and is increasing pressure on Cuba's government to implement economic and political reforms. This comes after the U.S. abducted Venezuelan leader Nicolas Maduro, who historically provided a large share of Cuba's foreign-supplied fuel. The embargo has forced the Cuban government to enact emergency measures to alleviate fuel shortages. Trump has also said he will put high tariffs on goods for any country that provides aid to the island. The U.S. energy and oil blockade has practically paralyzed the Cuban economy and the daily lives of people on the island. And the end is not yet in sight. For KPFA, I'm Amina Gordon.
3: 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White sturgeon are the largest freshwater fish in North America, an ancient species that once thrived in the San Francisco Bay estuary. Now their population is in dramatic decline. Federal officials announced Tuesday that the sturgeon warrant protection under the Endangered Species Act, but said an official listing is being delayed. Vic Bedoyan reports from Fresno.
16: The federal government has declined to list them as endangered, an important classification needed to secure protections and ensure the species' survival. San Francisco Baykeeper Science Director John Rosenfield told Pacifica that the classification is critical to securing the protections needed to ensure that the white sturgeon can continue living in the Bay Estuary.
17: U.S. Fish and Wildlife Service responded to a Endangered Species Act listing petition for San Francisco Bay white sturgeon that Baykeeper and our allies filed in November of 2023 after a court suit to compel a final decision from the Fish and Wildlife Service. They finally agreed that listing of the white sturgeon in San Francisco Bay as threatened is warranted under the Endangered Species Act, but precluded by their other bureaucratic responsibilities.
16: Rosenfield points to extensive data that shows the long-term decline in white sturgeon populations, evidence that was presented to the U.S. Fish and Wildlife Service during the petition for a federal endangered listing.
17: It was recognized that white sturgeon populations were declining, were in trouble, and then we had these harmful algal blooms in San Francisco Bay in 2022 and 2023, and those algal blooms resulted in a mass fish kill of white sturgeon and green sturgeon and other fish, but the white sturgeon were very noticeable because these are very, very large fish that washed up on shore.
16: White sturgeon are the largest freshwater fish in North America and have inhabited waterways from Baja California to Alaska for more than 40 million years. In California, Rosenfield says white sturgeon have survived by adapting to the state's climate whiplash, adjusting their reproductive cycles in response to alternating wet and dry periods. The anadromous fish spawn in freshwater rivers, then gradually adopt to saltier waters as they grow and move into the deeper waters of the bay. But after surviving for millions of years, white sturgeon now face growing threats from human activity. They were once commercially fished and, until recently, caught for sport. Today, their survival is threatened by declining freshwater flows and treated wastewater discharged into the estuary, which can fuel harmful algal blooms. In 2022, a harmful algal bloom was responsible for the deaths of over 800 sturgeon in the San Francisco Bay estuary.
17: The white sturgeon lineage has been around for a very, very long time, and that's an indication that it's able to survive a whole variety of conditions as the Earth's climate has changed over time. And, you know, very, very recently, as people have come along, they've been able to survive, but they're not able to survive the continued extraction of too much water from Central Valley rivers. Again, they rely on the rivers to provide their spawning habitat, just like Chinook salmon and other fish do.
16: In 2024, the U.S. Fish and Wildlife Service completed an initial 90-day review and found that federal protections for the San Francisco estuary's white sturgeon population might be warranted. On July 21st, nearly 2 years after that initial finding, the agency announced that listing the population under the Endangered Species Act is warranted. However, it said immediate action is precluded by other higher priority listings. The finding was immediately followed by a court order stemming from a 2025 lawsuit filed by San Francisco Baykeeper and other environmental groups. Their original petition seeking federal protections was submitted in 2023.
17: This is another example of the Newsom administration following really in the footsteps of the Trump administration and just dragging its feet, slowing down the process, denying reality, and really denying protection to fish and the entire San Francisco Bay ecosystem that are struggling from a whole suite of problems, primarily the unsustainable diversion of fresh water from the rivers that feed the bay.
16: California could still provide permanent protections under its own Endangered Species Act. White sturgeon have been a candidate for state listing since 2024 and received protections while that process is underway. But Rosenfield says a state status review due in January still has not been completed by the California Department of Fish and Wildlife, leaving the species' permanent state protection unresolved. While dams, water diversions, poaching, and pollution all threaten white sturgeon, John Rosenfield says the core problem is lack of political will to do what the law requires to protect the imperiled species. Vic Bedoyan reporting for Pacifica Evening News and KFCF Radio.
3: Down to our final 2 minutes, and we are $500 towards that $1,000 challenge that has come in from ZU and Rupin. 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
1: Antifa is not an organization at all. It's just an anti-fascist position taken by millions of people in our country. They're trying to find the stereotypes, just the way Hitler had to have stereotypes in order to attack and distract the population from his crimes, as well as Trump doing the same thing. Trump is looking, with the help of Rubio, to create a sinister, organized threat to humanity called Antifa. Rubio's not getting anywhere with our allies. They think it's absurd, and even the press thinks it's absurd. But it shows how desperate Trump is to find a stereotype that he can target, because targeting immigrants is not enough, given his sinking polls and the prospects for November for his party.
2: Stand up, stand up. You've been sitting way too long.
3: Welcome to the Ralph Nader Radio Hour. My name is Steve Scrovan, along with my co-host David Feldman. Hello, David.
4: Hello, Steve.
3: And our producer, Hannah Feldman. Hello, Hannah.
5: Hello, Steve.
3: And, of course, we have the man of the hour, Ralph Nader. Hello, Ralph.
1: Hello. This one should interest you. It deals with, again, Judge Napolitano's view of the huge vote undercount of deaths in Gaza and why the press is not reporting it. And again, why the Democrat leadership in the House is against impeachment, just the way Trump is, but for different reasons.
3: That's right, Ralph. Our featured guest today is Judge Andrew Napolitano, whom Ralph has known since 1970, when Judge Napolitano was a Princeton student moderating a debate between Ralph and William F. Buckley. He says it was a draw. I'd like to know more about that. Today, these two old friends are going to talk about two of Ralph's abiding concerns, the death undercount in Gaza, and the Democratic Party's reluctance to call for Donald Trump's impeachment before the midterms. That's the first half of the program. In the second half, we're going to dive into the mailbag, and Ralph is going to respond to a bunch of your comments in our recent episodes featuring Celinda Lake, Dean Baker, Pratap Chatterjee, and Omer Bartov. So stay tuned for that. Your name may come up. As always, somewhere in the middle, we'll check in with our relentless corporate crime reporter, Russell Mokyber. But first, here comes the judge. David?
4: Judge Andrew Napolitano is a former Superior Court judge, a syndicated columnist, and host of the Judging Freedom podcast. Judge Napolitano has taught constitutional law and jurisprudence at Delaware Law School and Seton Hall Law School, and he was Fox News' senior judicial analyst from 1997 to 2021. He's the author of several books on the United States Constitution, including Freedom's Anchor, An Introduction to Natural Law Jurisprudence in American Constitutional History. Welcome back to the Ralph Nader Radio Hour, Judge Andrew Napolitano.
6: Happy to be here with you, Ralph.
1: Andrew, let's touch on two taboo subjects here in terms of the main media. The vast death undercount in Gaza continues to be ignored. They use the qualified health ministry of Hamas for their figure and go no further. As a result, they're still talking about under 75,000 deaths since October 7th, 2023. But in fairness to the health ministry, if you ask them, what's your criteria? They say, these are known people with names. We don't go any further, but we cannot count the tens of thousands under the rubble. Most of Gaza is rubble. There's no rescue machinery possible. They don't take into account 5,000 babies born every month until recently into the rubble. And they don't take care of the related effects of no food, water, electricity, fuel, shelter, health care, medicines, and so forth. And if we go back to almost 2 years ago in the prestigious medical journal Lancet, they had it at almost 200,000 and said it was a conservative estimate. And people who've done casualty estimates around the world say that the ratio of related deaths from the violent deaths, the Hamas figure of violent deaths from bombings by Israel, is anywhere from 3 to 13 times. So it's quite clear that when experts in explosive damage, like Professor Paul Rogers out of Bradford University in England, in April of 2025, he said the TNT equivalent of the Israeli bombardment, bombs, artillery, et cetera, equaled 6 Hiroshima bombs. And now it's over 8, maybe 9 Hiroshima bombs. And he said it's much more lethal because these are targeted precision killings of mass civilians without shelter, any kind of protection whatsoever, and without health care, dying from their wounds if they don't die immediately. Now, I have talked to reporters from the New York Times, Washington Post, Wall Street Journal, and say all we have to go on is the Hamas figures, which are now still under 75,000. I said, well, you know how to do investigative reports. You know how to piece things together. Talk to the American doctors who spent weeks in Gaza, some of them almost killed, in crumbling hospitals serving the injured. Talk to the UN agencies. Talk to the international relief groups like Doctors Without Borders. Talk to some academics. You know how to piece it together. You don't have trouble estimating the deaths under Assad in Syria. You say 500,000. You don't give a basis for that, but you use it. The same with Ukraine or Sudan. So with that background, Andrew, what is your take on all this? Because if you have a reasonably accurate figure or range where it can be a low of X and a high of Y, you'll have more intense military, diplomatic, and civic pressure to get the humanitarian aid in to stop the bombings and to push for resolve of this longstanding conflict over there that's affecting the United States in so many ways in terms of freedom of speech, public budgets, and all the things you've talked about on your program.
6: Well, we're talking about intellectual honesty amongst the mainstream media with respect to the Netanyahu regime and what it has been doing. There is no intellectual honesty. The mainstream media in the United States is controlled by the lobby. And the lobby, of course, is the Israeli and American donors who control the media and control the government. Our friend Pat Buchanan famously referred to the Congress as Israeli-occupied territory. The same may be said about the mainstream media. You're not going to find these true numbers about Gaza articulated anywhere other than in the alternate media, where, like on my program, Judging Freedom, we cite that Lancet article all the time. The Lancet article, unless it's been updated, is about a year and a half old, so that number's got to be over 200,000 by now. But don't expect intellectual honesty from the mainstream media, because anybody who tries it will be looking for a job.
1: You know, it's just what you say. If the shoe was on the other foot, you think the media would allow the reporting of a low undercount? It's like the UN agency put out a report that the Israeli snipers are deliberately targeting children and babies in Gaza. And there was also another wonderful article by Nicholas Kristof on mass rape of Palestinian prisoners in Israeli dungeons. And the New York Times reported both of those, but they didn't do any editorials, just like they did no editorials on the war crime with the pager explosives in Lebanon.
6: Right.
1: So if the shoe was on the other foot, they would never do that. So I've talked to honest people, you know, like Gideon Levy, and he said, well, you know, Ralph, the Hamas figures are horrific enough. We really don't have to go any further. They're horrific enough. Well, would that operate if someone tried to say that only 600,000 Jews were killed by Hitler instead of 6 million?
6: I don't know, Gideon Levy, but that's not an appropriate answer. The job of the investigative reporter is to report truthfully, not to try and make some sort of a political point. But these reporters and editorialists who work for entities that are owned by or substantially influenced by the lobby are not being intellectually honest. Their goal is to advance the political narrative of the Netanyahu regime rather than, like, say, my friend Max Blumenthal, who's a quintessential example of the opposite of what we're talking about. Max risks his life to report accurately on these types of things. But there was a time when reporters for mainstream media were filled with people like Max. Now there's no one there. Nick Kristof did write a great piece. I saw that piece and I applauded him for it. But the New York Times should have commented on it and written about it over and over again because it's profound. It just caused a kerfuffle in Tel Aviv and Washington for 2 or 3 days, and then it was off the front pages.
1: I think, Andrew, there's something else working with the Honest Press, because I invited Amy Goodman on the show to discuss this. She doesn't talk about impeachment. She had Al Green on a few days ago. He was the first to go for impeachment, and she didn't ask him any questions. She doesn't do the death undercount, although, you know, she's had one guest on years ago, but she doesn't touch that. And she said all kinds of devastating reports from Gaza. Jeremy Scahill and Ryan Grimm, they're very honest. They won't talk about the death count. So here's what I think their problem is. They're afraid of people saying, oh, you're worse than the Hamas terrorist estimate of 75,000. You must be anti-Semitic. That's afraid of being accused of that. That's my guess. What do you think? These are honest journalists, and you know them.
6: Yes. Well, you know, being accused of being anti-Semitic is just an occupational hazard in this business when you're being intellectually honest, and we've all been accused of this. This is a standard political technique by the lobby to tarnish the intellectual honesty of the speaker. You just have to deal with it and say the answer to that is no and hell no. I'm making my judgment on the basis of what people do, not on the basis of their religious affiliation. If I criticize Pope Leo for something, does that mean I'm anti-Catholic? I mean, this is just ridiculous. But this anti-Semitic allegation has been out there for generations and tossed around whenever a person tries to speak with intellectual honesty about the public policy of the Israeli regime and the genocide that it is perpetrating in Gaza and elsewhere, and the land thefts in the West Bank and in Lebanon. You know, you could go on and on and on and on and on. Because people like me have independence, because I have my own program, I don't worry about that. But a lot of other people do worry about it because they have mortgages to pay and mouths to feed. So they have to be careful what they say. But I do agree with you, Ralph. Hard for me to find something you and I disagree on, but I agree with you on the analysis here. It's a very sad state of affairs, which is why it's very important for the alternate media to be out there and to keep being intellectually honest, let the chips fall where they may.
1: The irony is, because you know history, Andrew, is a deadly anti-Semitism is Netanyahu against Arab Semites, Palestinian Semites, and Jim Zogby, who founded the Arab American Institute, and I'm sure you know him, gave a lecture at a Israeli university over 20 years ago called The Other Anti-Semitism. And we had a civil debate between two Jewish American and two Arab Americans on one of our websites. And they agreed there's such a thing as anti-Semitism against Arab Americans and Arabs in the Middle East, which is the other anti-Semitism. It's not just verbal, it's not rhetoric, it's deadly fire from F-16s and artillery tanks. So this business of anti-Semitism, if you're against the Irish, they don't call you anti-Gaelic. If you're against Germans, they don't call you anti-Aryan. If you're against Russians, they don't call you anti-Slavic. So why don't they just say anti-Jewish? Why are they using anti-Semitism? Because they want to tarnish anybody who criticizes the Israeli genocidal state of Netanyahu with the Nazi regime. What's your view of that?
6: Well, I agree with you 100%, in part because what you say is historically accurate, in part because I have been accused of that myself. You just got to let it roll off your back, say no and hell no, and be as intellectually honest as you can. But this is a very serious issue. This is not an academic debate. And this is not just a debate amongst journalists. It's a very serious issue because the American public needs to know what's going on. It needs to know what's going on so that it can make informed decisions at the ballot box. And a major time for those decisions is coming up just in 4 months. So the American public needs to know what the American taxpayer dollars have been used to fund and what Trump has financed, notwithstanding his recent so-called, I don't even know if he actually said it, so-called attacks on Netanyahu personally. Some of this has resonated, as you know, with Democrats in the Congress. There was a recent vote on denying all funding to Israel, and about 100 Democrats in the House voted in favor of it. Of course, nearly all the Republicans voted against it. Thomas Massie was one of the proponents of it. And a lot of young people in America, whether you call them socialists, social Democrats, Democrats, libertarians, progressives, are totally fed up with the Trump policies on Israel. A recent Washington Post poll. Now, it's a broad question. It doesn't ask about Israel. It asks about the war. 69% oppose the war. I mean, that's an extraordinary negative number for an incumbent president to have to endure.
1: Certainly, especially since most of the media pushes the other viewpoint. It's a tribute to the common sense of people who draw their own conclusions. You know, an Israeli official once said candidly that in Europe, when they are criticized, the Israeli regime, they shout Holocaust. And in the United States, when they're criticized, they shout anti-Semitism. Meaning, in effect, when they don't have any arguments, they don't have any evidence to advance, they use that defamatory phrase. Anyway, I'm glad we parsed this more than it's usually parsed, and to give people the information to return the charge and say the real anti-Semitism supported by U.S. weapons and tax dollars is the anti-Semitism against Palestinian Semites. And you can go to Jim Zogby, Zogby, and get his speech called The Other Anti-Semitism. Let's talk about impeachment. There's another no-no. I said the other day, Andrew, that Chuck Schumer, Jeffries, and Trump are all on the same side. They're against impeachment for different reasons. And Jeffries is shutting down the Democrats in a unreported determination from signing on centrist Democrat John Larson's House Resolution 1155 with 13 carefully drafted articles of impeachment against Trump. And so he's only had two or three signatures, not even from his own delegation, because Hakeem Jeffries is saying, we don't want to talk about impeachment. He said to a reporter when asked, he said, quote, I don't want to get ahead of that discussion, end quote. You don't want to get ahead of that discussion, Hakeem? You got over 85% of the Democrats, maybe 90% for impeachment, 66% of independents for impeachment, over 85% or almost 90% of the Democrats for impeachment. You even have the bar of the city of New York, Andrew, a corporate lawyer-dominated bar with two white papers on Trump's executive power abuses, one released in December, one in March, and the conclusion in March was, quote, immediate impeachment of Donald J. Trump. That was their recommendation. Funny, the New York Times didn't cover that. That's a very influential bar association, as you know so well. What's the reason here?
6: I think the reason for Congressman, or I guess Minority Leader, I'm not sure what his actual title is, Hakeem Jeffries, is he wants to wait until January when he believes he'll be the Speaker and the Democrats will have the majority, and then he's going to hand the impeachment over to Jamie Raskin. Now, Congressman Raskin is a former professor of constitutional law who, as I understand it, has done copious research and is prepared to commence the impeachment investigation as soon as the committee is organized in early January. That's the only reason I can think of. If they don't want to jump the shark, so to speak, they want to wait until the House has a majority. If there's some other reason, if they honestly don't think there are impeachable offenses here, well, then they're being irrational, overtly political, and without credibility at all. I can understand why they want to wait. However, if I were in the Congress, I would sign that resolution. That's just the way I am. But I can understand wanting to wait until Congressman Raskin is the chair of the House Judiciary Committee.
1: Well, the other argument on behalf of the Democrats is

0: get them to stay home, as 7.1 million Biden Democrats in 2020 stayed home in 2024. And above all, it gives the answer to millions of Democrats who say, what's the Democratic Party stand for anyway? We don't know what it stands for. It's in disarray. It's in wishy-washy. It's not courageous against the greatest tyrant by far that ever lived in the White House. So that's the other argument, and I think it's a much more powerful argument, because the Democrats haven't even learned from Gingrich and put out a contract for the American people, weaving together only improvements in their livelihood and in their freedoms that resonate with people, including conservative families who want many of the same things for their children. Where do you come down on the tactics here for November? They may be
1: well, so cautious, they may not win. I agree with you. Listen, I am not a Democrat, as you know. I'm a libertarian. And much of what the Democrats will try to pass, if they control either House of Congress, I would probably vote against. But not on these issues involving the tyrant and the White House. On these issues, I'm 110% with you. And the only way to stop the tyrant in the White House is for the Democrats to take control of the Congress and move immediately on impeachment. You should have Congressman Raskin on. You'll have a very sophisticated constitutional conversation with him. You'll find him agreeing with our mutual friend Bruce Fein and me on all of these issues. The difference between Congressman Raskin and us is that he can do something about it. I mean, he is about to become, if the Democrats take the House, the second most powerful person in the House of Representatives after the Speaker, when he becomes the chair of the Judiciary Committee. But to the extent that conversation about impeachment will energize voters to vote for Democrats in the fall, if for no other reason than that, that's a good reason to mention it now. That's a good reason for Democrats to sign Al Green's, or the other fellow, I forget his name, Larson, their resolutions. But I understand Speaker-to-be Jeffries' willingness to hold this in abeyance. But you make a very, as you always do, Ralph, a very compelling political argument as to why they should raise it now. It'll get those 7.1 million Biden voters out to the polls.
0: Well, it's more pernicious in terms of the internal politics of the Democratic Party. As you know, Jimmy Raskin is part of the leadership, and he was leaning toward having a shadow hearing, which no one can stop him from having as a ranking member of the House Judiciary Committee, on impeachment. And he scrapped it because Jeffrey said, we don't want to talk about impeachment at all. And then when we invited him to attend our second symposium on Capitol Hill on impeachment, which occurred on July 22nd, he said no, when we had every indication, because Bruce Fein, as you know, is a friend of his, that he would appear. So this is a big story for the press that they're not jumping on, that Jeffries is shutting down the overwhelming number of House Democrats who want impeachment, and he's using every lever to isolate Congressman John Larson, who is in a tough race and a primary in Connecticut. And he's in a district where the Democrats overwhelmingly are for impeaching and removing Trump. Describe the Trump dictatorship. Yeah, it isn't any more authoritarianism. He's ruling by executive order, the way fascists overseas rule by decree, destroying the separation of powers and checks and balances and violating every law that might stand in his way. And he's enabled by the six injustices of the Supreme Court in the case Trump versus U.S. that says you can't bring a criminal case against the sitting president for official duties. And then they didn't define official duties, as Justice Sotomayor eloquently pointed out in her dissent. Give us your read on the status of Trump constitutionally and legally.
1: Well, the immunity Supreme Court decision that you just mentioned is truly one of the worst ever produced by a Supreme Court. I mean, it ranks up there with Dred Scott and the Japanese exclusion cases. It's just horrific. It's a political document, but it is the law of the land, this case, which has unleashed Trump to disregard laws, to disregard the Constitution, to disregard treaties. So he starts whatever wars he wants. He kills people on the high seas without any due process whatsoever. He imposes tariffs, as he recently did earlier

0: this week in defiance of an accurate Supreme Court opinion, in my view, that only Congress can impose taxes. He doesn't care about treaties. He doesn't care about international law. You mentioned earlier, he doesn't care about basic laws that people have relied on for their sustenance, for their health care and their food. I mean, his behavior has simply been tyrannical to the nth degree. Look, he's been impeached twice, both times for, compared to what he's done in the second term, a pittance. What he's done in the second term is absolutely and utterly profound. He has failed to take care that the laws be enforced. He has failed to abide due process. He has failed to protect the right to free speech. He has failed to protect the right to privacy. He has failed to seek congressional approval before starting wars. He has ordered murders on the high seas. I mean, this is a long litany with which you and Bruce Fein and certainly Congressman Raskin and Congressman Green and Larson are familiar.
1: What's amazing is he openly boastful about it. In July 2019, he said, under Article 2, I can do whatever I want as president, exact words. And then in January of this year, he said, in his view, there shouldn't be any elections in November. And then when he was asked by the New York Times, what is he obligated to obey, you know, like the Constitution and federal law and treaties, he said, my only restraint is my moral conscience. So he does the work for the Democrats. He's the easiest president to impeach you could ever conceive, because every day he gives them impeachable offenses, boastfully and open. Yes. Look what he's done with ICE in cities in the United States. Those are becoming his stormtroopers.
0: Yes, they are. They are stormtroopers. They're killers. The whole Department of Homeland Security, which has become like the president's domestic, as you say, stormtroopers, shouldn't even exist. Ralph, I've enjoyed our chat. I apologize that I have to go.
1: Before you leave, any of your books you'd like to have our listeners read?
0: You know, my latest book, which is about a year and a half old, is a treatise on natural rights called Freedom's Anchor, An Introduction to Natural Law Jurisprudence and American Constitutional History. We looked at every Supreme Court opinion that expressly accepts the concept that our rights come from our humanity and expressly rejects the concept that our rights come from our humanity, and we analyze them. It's 400 pages long. It's an academic book. There are 2,000 footnotes. The footnotes comprise the universe of everything written on natural law in the English language.
2: From the National Press Building in Washington, D.C., this is your Corporate Crime Report of Morning Minute for Friday, July 24, 2026. I'm Russell Mulkiver. The Trump administration has moved sharply away from charging companies over the wrongdoing of employees, recently closing a string of criminal investigations with lenient resolutions or no charges at all. That's according to a report in the Wall Street Journal. In matters involving Alibaba, Eagle Bank, and Abbott Labs, the department declined to charge companies even when prosecutors thought executives or managers were involved in the wrongdoing. In those cases, the department didn't charge any individuals. The Justice Department this year dropped its long-running prosecution of Turkish state-owned bank Halkbank for allegedly evading U.S. sanctions on Iran. And last year, the Trump administration dropped charges against Boeing. The aerospace giant had been set to plead guilty to misleading air safety regulators, but instead paid a $243 million fine and received a non-prosecution agreement. For the Corporate Crime Report, I'm Russell Mulcahy. Charging companies over the wrongdoing of employees, recently closing a string of criminal investigations with lenient resolutions or no charges at all. That's according to a report in the Wall Street Journal. In matters involving Alibaba, Eagle Bank, and Abbott Labs, the department declined to charge companies even when prosecutors thought executives or managers were involved in the wrongdoing. In those cases, the department didn't charge any individuals. The Justice Department this year dropped its long-running prosecution of Turkish state-owned bank Halkbank for allegedly evading U.S. sanctions on Iran. And last year, the Trump administration dropped charges against Boeing. The aerospace giant had been set to plead guilty to misleading air safety regulators, but instead paid a $243 million fine and received a non-prosecution agreement. For the Corporate Crime Reporter, I'm Russell Mulcahy.
3: Thank you, Russell. Welcome back to the Ralph Nader Radio Hour. I'm Steve Scrovan, along with David Feldman, Hannah, and Ralph. Now we're going to dive into the mailbag and respond to some listener feedback. All right, from last week's show, which featured David reading the 10-point program Robert Reich thought the Democratic Party should follow to win the November midterms, we got a number of responses. One from longtime listener Don Harris, who posts just about every week about small donor donations being the key to reforming the political system. And so this is what Don Harris says. He says, another useless offer of a winning strategy for Democrats. They already have a winning strategy. They are one half of one big money party that wins every election. And here's his idea for reform. He wants you, Ralph, to organize citizens to demand small donor candidates and enforce that demand with our vote starting in 2026. He feels in just a few election cycles, we can elect small donor candidates and purge the big money politicians and interests from our political process. He wants you to help form a nonprofit media conglomerate selling shares for $100 each. These shares can only be owned by citizens and no one person can own more than 10 shares. These shares can only be sold for $100 as the purpose of owning the shares is for ordinary citizens to control the media and not to make money on the value of the shares. He says just 6 to 7% of the 150 million voters investing in one share would total $1 billion and could be just the tip of the iceberg. Think of all those radio stations that would be carrying the radio hour. What do you think of that plan, Ralph?
1: Well, I admire your persistence, Don Harris, but first of all, there's a difference between a strategy and agenda. A strategy is the means to an agenda, and your small donor is a strategy. It's not an agenda. It's a hope that it will produce a good agenda. And we were focusing on the agenda, basically the kind of changes for the better in the livelihoods and life and freedoms of the American people and their posterity. The second is, I used to agree with you when Bernie Sanders broke ground, as you know, and raised over $200 million in his first presidential campaign from small donors, averaging about $28. But then the Republicans discovered the same treasure, and now they have a lot of small donors. And I'm sure you wouldn't agree with these small donors for the Trump Republican Party. So you have to face up to the reality that small donors don't necessarily mean big democracy or justice, although they're certainly preferred to giant Musk-type millions of dollars of corporate PAC money. And then the other thing is, you know, you keep saying this can be done and $1 billion can be raised. Why don't you take the lead? Why don't you see if you can create a committed group in your community as a test case? Because we all know, you know, I remember years ago, you'll appreciate this, Steve, somebody wanted to write a book on the New York Yankees, and he went to publishers and he said, look, there are 3 million diehard Yankee fans. Think of the market. And the publishers say, they may be diehard Yankee fans, but it doesn't mean they're going to read a book on the Yankees. So why don't you test it yourself, because you have such a strong belief in what you're saying, instead of just throwing it on the table here. And you might realize that some of your friends are not as generous as you think they should be, either with their time or money. But thank you for your input.
3: And Ralph, I just want to follow that up with a similar comment from an earlier show when we spoke to progressive pollster Celinda Lake a few weeks back. And it addresses a similar complaint about the Compact for America.
4: This is absolutely essential. First of all, is raising wages. And we all talk about the cost of living, the rising cost of living bills, et cetera. The biggest answer to getting affordability for American families is to get wages up. And of course, the federal minimum wage is just over $7 an hour. It's absolutely absurd. So we need to raise the wage. We should be talking about capping prescription drug prices or limiting prescription drug prices. The VA negotiates 399 prescription drugs. We can't figure out how to get Medicare to negotiate 10. Adopt the VA price list. This is not rocket science. Capping utility prices, making sure that data centers cannot dump utility rate increases on their voters. The most bipartisan issue out there right now is data centers. So their equal pay for men and women, still an issue for people. Women still paid less, even though their families are relying on those two incomes, because nobody can make it on one income anymore unless you're Musk. So there are a lot of proposals out there. Medicare for all, testing off the charts. Healthcare has been taken away from record numbers of voters. And we often say things like voters lose their healthcare. People don't misplace their healthcare. They misplace their keys. They get their healthcare taken away from them. And that's what's happened here. So Democrats need to lay out 10 concrete proposals and run on them. We have the critique of what's going on. We understand what's happening to real people's lives. The third leg of the stool is offering our alternative, and a concrete alternative that people can pass on to their friends and family, that people can hold us accountable for. And the last of the 10 proposals on the contract needs to be something about campaign finance reform. We have to get corporate money out of politics, or our system will continue to be rigged against us and rotting from the middle.
3: This is from listener Richard Bartholomew, and he says, this 10-point progressive compact for America needs substantial revision. Several proposals conflict with fiscal reality or with the political environment we're actually operating in. He says, to start, it's unclear how anyone proposes to increase Social Security benefits when the program already struggles to fund existing obligations. And he says a federal minimum wage is also a questionable federal priority. Most blue and purple states have minimum wages that significantly exceed the federal minimum. And he says the proposal to tax the super rich also ignores the current political landscape with Donald Trump as president. There's no viable path to raising income taxes on high earners. The real key to taxing the wealthy is taxing capital, not labor. Historically, the founders supported taxing property to fund national defense. Today, roughly 80% of defense spending is financed by taxes on earned income rather than wealth or capital gains, an imbalance that deserves this attention. So what do you think about that critique?
1: Well, Richard, the last point you made is extremely accurate. There's a huge discrimination on earned income compared to unearned income, which is basically selling stocks and using money to make money, which has a lower tax rate, as you know. It's taxed at 20% maximum for capital gains, selling stock in companies like Tesla or ExxonMobil. And if you earn that money, you may have to pay a tax rate of 38%. And that's why private equity is so dominant, because they use money to make money. They have huge tax benefits, deductibles, and they can overwhelm competing forces that are based on going to work every day, earned income. As far as the minimum wage, a lot of states are still at the $7.25. Others have raised it to 10, 12, 14. Very few have it to where it should be now, which is at least $17.50 per hour. And so that's why the federal minimum wage was established in the first place, to make sure that states don't have a race to the bottom or try to compete to businesses. Come to our state, we have a low minimum wage compared to your wage, say, in California or Massachusetts. On Social Security, look at the data that Congress and John Larson has brought together. He was chair of the Social Security Subcommittee of the House Ways and Means Committee for many years when the Democrats controlled the House. And he thinks that if you lift the cap, which is now about 180 some thousand that's subjected to Social Security taxes, to all the higher income people. In other words, there's no cap. If you make $2 million, you pay Social Security taxes on it. That can pay for increasing Social Security benefits that have been frozen for over 45 years. We're not talking about cost of living increases here. We're talking about the actual benefits. So those are my reactions. Keep up the commentary, Richard.
5: This is a comment about our show, which featured Israeli genocide scholar Omar Bartov.
6: This is the situation that is created and which I describe as the moment at which Zionism, which was a movement that sought to liberate and emancipate Jews who were a minority and a persecuted minority in Europe, becomes a state ideology that is increasingly ethnocentric, violent, and expansionist, and the rotten fruits of that we see today.
5: It's from Richard Curtis. He writes, what Bartov seems not to want to admit is that nothing went wrong. This is simply the logic of Zionism from its beginnings, manifesting what it always wanted. Molly Crabapple has put this well. Just consider the difference between the words immigrant and colonists. There had been centuries of Jewish immigrants in Palestine, but the Zionists were not immigrants. Immigrants move into an existing society. The Zionists were and have always been ideological colonists. They have no desire to coexist with their local population. Their goal has always been the domination and destruction of the local population. They are colonists. Zionism is simply an evil ideology, the ideology of colonialism. Nothing has gone wrong. We are just witnessing the full logic of Zionism. And Molly Crabapple is the author of a new book about the Bund, which was a Jewish organization that was against Zionism.
1: In Europe, right?
5: Yeah.
1: Well, you're right to make out the point that these are not settlers. They're colonists in the West Bank. And historically, they did go to Palestine in order to have their own state. And there was a conflict between the early colonials who wanted to coexist and the more hardline, eventually dominant Zionists who wanted to expel the Palestinians from their lands. So you're right on that point. But I wouldn't criticize Omer Bartov on this. That's what he says went wrong, is what you're pointing out, that they wanted to come and dispossess the Palestinians by force and seize their lands. So I think you're right on the use of language, colonist instead of immigrant or settler, but not with defaulting Omer Bartov, because that's what his analysis is based on, even though he may not use your words.
7: The next comment on the Omer Bartov show is from listener with the handle Sarah. They say, I was looking forward to this interview as another Israeli voice for peace and hope. Unfortunately, I sense too much hope on the part of Mr. Bartov. He never seemed to acknowledge the Hannibal Directive or the possibility of Israeli collusion in the October 7th events. I see a far darker future for the Israeli regime. How can anyone believe at this point that these psychopaths can be reformed? I'm using that word judiciously, as does Norman Finkelstein. Who could responsibly trust the Israelis ever to abandon their sadism, lust for power, and racism? I find Migo Pellet a far more realistic and therefore useful voice. Having lived on a kibbutz close to Mr. Bartov's home, I witnessed in 1968 Israeli soldiers laughing about, quote, one bullet, two kills, unquote. Today, 60 years later, you can buy a t-shirt with that slogan and a drawing of a pregnant Palestinian woman. How do you reform that?
1: Well, Sarah, you make some very good points. There are Israeli human rights groups and reservist groups like Breaking the Silence who would agree with your description of the dominant genocidal dictatorial Netanyahu regime. And what happened on October 7th has never had an official investigation in Israel because Netanyahu has opposed it. There have been some resignations based on negligence by some in the military, in the government, but no disclosure. And I've often said that how could the most sophisticated multi-tier border defense apparatus based on technology, human intelligence, spies, informants inside Gaza, people watching 24 hours a day, young Israeli soldiers and reporting back that disturbing things were happening, being ignored, and Netanyahu admitting that he got a copy of Hamas's plans a year before. And how can all this be put together without suspecting at least that Netanyahu, who is in political trouble under prosecution for corruption, huge demonstrations against him for trying to usurp the independence of the Israeli judiciary, wanted the usual distraction that foreign powers and our country have done? And what better than to drop the border security and allow the Hamas fighters to come in? So that deserves an official investigation, as many members of the independent Israeli press, including the newspaper Haaretz, have been calling for. The Hannibal Directive, I think if people who don't know what it is, it means that if enemies of Israel are holding Israelis hostage or they're rushing them in vehicles back to Gaza after October 7th, they'll blow up everything to kill the fighters, even if it involves people in Israeli houses held hostage temporarily by Hamas on October 7th. And that accounted for some of the 1,150 fatalities that day and the day after. And there are Israeli families who, in their mourning, have accused the Israelis of, in effect, blowing up the vehicles and blowing up the homes, regardless of the presence of Israeli citizens there. It should be noted that of the 1,150, some of them were Bedouins and migrant workers from abroad. Almost 400 of them were Israeli soldiers and police who were killed that day, and the rest were civilians. This can hardly compare with the hundreds of thousands of deaths of babies, children, mothers, fathers, civilians, completely defenseless in Gaza since October 7th.
3: Now, a few weeks back, we did an interview with Pratap Chatterjee about the corruption in the Trump administration, as they outlined in the CorpWatch report, MAGA Inc. And a longtime listener and commenter who goes by the handle SH is saying something here, Ralph, that dovetails very nicely with your discussion just now with Andrew Napolitano. And SH says, okay, so now we know even more about Trump's corruption. Put that all together with all the other impeachable offenses he has committed and continues to commit. The question is, what are we going to do about it? As pointed out, he's making all this money because his name is on it, and his position as president gives him the power to reward his quote-unquote investors. Once he is no longer president, the bottom will fall out of all of it, and he knows it, which is why he's proceeding lickety-split to amass as much as possible before the Trump name isn't worth spit. Facts on the ground, as they say. So the question is, can we get him out now, or do we have to wait until 29? Remember, even though he would be replaced in 28, he would still be president until January 29 with all the powers of the office. So it seems to me our job is to convince Congress to impeach him as soon as possible. Tell all the candidates running in 26 that we will not vote for them if they will not pledge to do so. The sooner, the better. I have a feeling you're going to agree with that, Ralph.
1: Yes, SH, well said, very compressed. When an arsonist is burning down one apartment building after another in a neighborhood, you don't have the head of the fire department say, now is not the time. We have to wait for the right time, which is what Hakeem Jeffries is saying. And so he has to be impeached ASAP because people are suffering in the tens of millions. The country's endangered. The country's being weakened. Our laws are collapsing. Our Constitution is being shredded by the most multi-corrupt tyrant that ever resided in the White House. And he boasts about it. He doesn't keep it secret like Nixon tried to do. So impeachment now happened to have been the conclusion of the corporate lawyer-dominated bar association in the city of New York. I mean, there you are. They documented it with footnotes, and the mainstream press didn't pick it up. But around the country, there's tremendous support for what you're saying. Impeach him now. And even if they don't have the votes now, you build to a point where he does something so totally crazy, jeopardizing the Republicans even worse than they're being jeopardized in the November elections, that enough Republicans choose their political survival over their fealty to Donald J. Trump in violation of their oath to uphold the Constitution and the congressional separation of powers.
5: When you watched Trump's speech, I don't know if you did, but at one point it just felt so natural after he presented this phony evidence of voter fraud and foreign interference. It just seemed that I was waiting for him to say, and so until we can guarantee safe and honest elections, I'm invoking the Insurrection Act and canceling the midterms. How far away are we from that? And what would the reaction be?
1: Well, I'm glad you raised that, David, because people mocked this speech of his because it's so depraved, demented, full of fabrications that even the mainstream press tore it apart immediately. There were three articles in the New York Times on one page taking it apart. But even the networks, who are often afraid of Trump suing them and threatening the local stations' licenses, some of them took it apart right after the presentation by Trump. And I agree with their descriptions of the fabrications that were involved in the phony assurances of foreign interference and the insecurity of honest elections. I mean, look who's talking, right? I mean, he's trying to steal the election by a speech like this. And the tool, as you say, David, is to invoke the Insurrection Act, which will allow the U.S. to flood the local precincts and take over the local machinery in the states that may swing the result. And he's perfectly capable of doing that. In January, he said they didn't think there should be any elections in November. His dangerously unstable personality knows that he's got to block the Democrats from even winning one house in the Congress. And I would say that it could be considered likely that he will invoke the Insurrection Act if he pulls the Republicans in the Senate and they don't say, that's the ultimate impeachable act, Mr. President, don't do it. That's the only thing that might stop him. But don't bet on any backbone by enough Republicans in the Senate, even though they may lose some of their seats by not standing up to Trump.
5: We should have Bruce Fein on to explain to the audience why it's so dangerous for the Department of Homeland Security to be able to kick open doors based on administrative warrants. I think most Americans don't understand what an administrative warrant is. And the labeling of Antifa as both a domestic and foreign terrorist organization, and how those two are, I think, very much related.
1: Antifa is not an organization at all. It's just an anti-fascist position taken by millions of people in our country. They're trying to find the stereotypes, just the way Hitler had to have stereotypes in order to attack and distract the population from his crimes, as well as Trump doing the same thing. Trump is looking, with the help of Rubio, to create a sinister, organized threat to humanity called Antifa. Rubio's not getting anywhere with our allies. They think it's absurd, and even the press thinks it's absurd. But it shows how desperate Trump is to find a stereotype that he can target, because targeting immigrants is not enough, given his sinking polls and the prospects for November for his party.
5: If Antifa is a domestic terrorist organization, he signed an executive order saying so. Doesn't that give the police and maybe even ICE the authority to detain anybody suspected of being an Antifa sympathizer without having to go before maybe even a judge, right?
1: Well, I think the federal judges would overturn this kind of arrest and inadequate warrant.
3: Ralph, the Department of Homeland Security was created in the wake of 9/11. Andrew Napolitano on our show earlier just said he was all for abolishing it. Would you be for abolishing the Department of Homeland Security?
1: Well, I don't like the word abolish. You have to replace it. It does have important functions. You know, we can't have open borders for pollution, for contagious diseases, for, let's face it, criminals that want to come over with illicit products and contraband. It goes the other way, too, you know. A lot of U.S. weapons go down there illicitly into Mexico. So I don't like to use the word abolish. You have to replace it. Oh. You have to basically replace it with a definable mission, accountable standards, and criteria for who's going to lead it, other than toting up to tyrant Trump and his bigoted hatred against immigrants.
3: But we didn't even have it 25 years ago. So what did we do before that?
1: Well, we had the parts of it. For example, we had the Coast Guard is under the Department of Homeland Security. So they were separate agencies, and it was Senator Joe Lieberman who led the fight to put it all under one umbrella, which was very unfortunate.
5: What they used to do is presidents read intelligence briefings entitled Osama bin Laden intent on flying airplanes into buildings. So it was just Homeland Security was created because they needed an excuse for 9/11. They wouldn't own the mistake that they made.
1: Well, it was obviously an attempt to concentrate power further in one department that could be controlled rather than eight or nine different agencies.
3: This next listener comment comes from our interview with economist Dean Baker, responding to Ralph's statement about Rick Scott when he was elected governor of Florida. And in that, Ralph, you said he, Rick Scott, was rewarded by Florida voters and elected governor of Florida before he became a U.S. senator. Once again, showing the voters are not doing their homework. This is widely publicized in Florida, his company's defrauding of Medicaid. Now, a listener who goes by the handle TCL says, Ralph, I wish it were as simple as Floridians not doing their homework and electing Rick Scott governor and then U.S. senator. Everyone knew about his upcoding scam at Columbia prior to their merger with HCA. The only thing we didn't know was who called off the dogs. Who told the FBI to stop investigating him? My guess, it was his business partner, then Senator Bill Frist. He's the only one with the clout to do so. As for winning the Senate election, that is easy to explain. The Broward DEC and Bill Nelson's campaign failed to screen the ballot design, which was flawed and cost Nelson 10,000 votes, the exact amount Trick Scott won by.
1: Well, that seems to be an accurate description, except I don't have the documentation on Senator Bill Frist from Tennessee at the time, but he got away with it. Rick Scott, he became governor and then became senator, and then he became the senator in charge of campaign finance for the GOP in the U.S. Senate. He even tried to become Senate Majority Leader. The sheriff never caught up with Rick Scott, and he is off and running again with the prediction that he's going to be reelected easily because of the feeble Democratic Party in Florida.
3: Thank you all for your questions and comments. Keep them coming at RalphNaderRadioHour.com. I want to thank our guest again, Judge Andrew Napolitano. For those of you listening on the radio, that's our show. 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
1: Thank you, and I want to thank one of our listeners in South Florida who goes from one radio station to another trying to pick up our show, Steve, David, Hannah, and she's really working overtime 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
1: U.S. forces launched new airstrikes last night against Iran for the 8th straight day, following the deaths of 2 U.S. service members at an airbase in Jordan that came under Iranian attack. The deaths were the 15th and 16th among U.S. service members in the war with Iran. The U.S. has also reimposed a naval blockade on Iranian ports to halt its shipments of crude oil. Iran's supreme leader, in response, issued a statement calling Donald Trump's signature on the Memorandum of Understanding, which initiated the now broken ceasefire, quote, worthless and invalid, end quote, and suspended the agreement. The latest round of strikes is ominous. They include attacks by the U.S. on Iranian desalination plants, which remove salt from seawater, and power plants that provide the electricity to carry out water production. Iran has responded by bombing desalination plants in Kuwait, where U.S. warplanes are based. Nations in the Gulf rely almost exclusively on desalination plants to provide fresh water. In Kuwait, about 90% of drinking water comes from desalination, along with roughly 86% in Oman and about 70% in Saudi Arabia. There are hundreds of desalination plants situated along the Persian Gulf. The water supply for millions of people is within range of Iranian missiles and drones. Should the targeting of desalination plants continue, it will trigger a humanitarian crisis. Iran has once again closed, for the most part, the Strait of Hormuz to shipping U.S. bases in the UAE, Qatar, Kuwait, Bahrain, Saudi Arabia, and Jordan have been attacked. Iran has called on their Houthi allies in Yemen to close the Bab el-Mandeb Strait should the U.S. attack Iran's power infrastructure. This would block all shipments out of the Gulf, including oil from Saudi Arabia. Trump's escalation is a huge gamble for the United States, whose strategic petroleum reserve has fallen to its lowest level since 1983. Its stockpiles of missiles and interceptors are also being exhausted. After initially projecting that the war would cost $29 billion, the Pentagon is now saying it needs $80 billion. Once indirect costs, such as increases in food and fuel prices, are added, the cost to consumers and taxpayers is about $132 billion and rising. Where do we go from here? Will the steady escalation ignite a regional war? What will the renewed fighting do to the global economy? And will a negotiated settlement at this point even be possible? Joining me to discuss the latest round of fighting in the Middle East is Professor John Mearsheimer. He is the R. Wendell Harrison Distinguished Service Professor of Political Science at the University of Chicago. Professor Mearsheimer, who graduated from West Point, was a captain in the U.S. Air Force. He is the author of numerous books, including Conventional Deterrence, Nuclear Deterrence, Ethics, and Lytle Hart and the Weight of History, The Tragedy of Great Power Politics, The Israel Lobby, and U.S. Foreign Policy and Why Leaders Lie, The Truth About Lying in International Politics. So, John, before we began, you made a point that last night the United States apparently did not attack infrastructure within Iran, and you suggested that the Iranian attacks on desalination plants and oil facilities, we should add, in Kuwait, as well as the two bases in Kuwait that are staging areas for U.S. warplanes, may have functioned as a kind of deterrence. I just wondered if you could address that.
2: Yeah, let's just talk about the big picture here. This tit-for-tat strategy that has been going on for over a week now started on July 7th. And this past week, early in the week, President Trump made it clear that if the Iranians did not surrender by the end of this week, that he would then go after civilian infrastructure in Iran. He'd go after bridges, he'd go after power plants, and so forth and so on. But what happened was that at the end of this past week, he started, or the United States started, to go after civilian infrastructure. We went after bridges, we went after power plants, and we went after a desalination plant inside of Iran. Now, what the Iranians did was they instantly retaliated against similar targets in countries like Kuwait. Furthermore, they ramped up the bombing campaign against Jordan, and they bombed Saudi Arabia for the first time in almost 4 months. So they made it clear that they were going to play tit for tat. Moreover, the Iranians made it clear that next week, if President Trump went after civilian infrastructure in a big way, they would basically shut down the flow of oil out of the Persian Gulf and out of the Red Sea and out of the United Arab Emirates, which has a very important port that's located outside of the Strait of Hormuz. All of this would be shut down. And furthermore, the Iranians would go after all sorts of power plants, desalination plants across the Middle East. So the Iranians made it clear that they were playing hardball. Now, when you look at these threats in the context of what the Iranians have actually been able to do over the past few days in terms of hitting various targets in Jordan and in other places in the Middle East, it's manifestly clear that the Iranians have the capability to target all sorts of infrastructure inside of these Middle East states and do great destruction. And both the New York Times and the Wall Street Journal have run articles in recent days about how effective the missile strikes are. So I think what has happened here, Chris, and I'm just saying I think this is what happened, is that last night, which is Saturday/Sunday night, the American retaliation against Iran did not include civilian infrastructure in any meaningful way. They did not go after bridges. They did not go after power plants. They did not go after desalination plants, which they had been doing. We had been moving in that direction, but that stopped last night. And the question you have to ask yourself is, number one, why? And number two, is that a harbinger of what we think will happen in the coming week? Now, my guess is that it stopped last night because the Gulf states called up President Trump and said, you absolutely cannot go after civilian infrastructure inside of Iran, because if the Iranians retaliate, they will destroy our societies. They will wreck our power plants. They will wreck our desalination plants. And it looks like, again, just looks like Trump listened. And then that raises the question, what will Trump do this coming week? Because he has promised that he is going to unleash the dogs and go after all this civilian infrastructure in Iran. But he now knows what the consequences of that will be.
1: Well, he's so mercurial. Of course, it's very dangerous to predict. He could very well bomb civilian infrastructure tomorrow night. One senses he's flailing about. Of course, the entire war on Iran was built on a fantasy that didn't come to fruition, fed to him largely by Bibi Netanyahu. But it doesn't appear that there's any real strategy other than an escalation of force. And I think the naive hope that that will make the Iranians bend, but you may have another take on that.
2: Well, I think you're right that he signed the MOU on 17 June. And as I've emphasized on numerous occasions, on numerous platforms, that was a surrender document.
1: Yeah.
2: The Iranians won on every point. Then after signing the agreement, he decided to challenge the Iranians on the whole question of who controls the Strait of Hormuz. To me, it was very clear from Article 5 of the Memorandum of Understanding that Iran controlled the strait in the 60-day negotiating period. And then moving forward, control of the strait would be settled between Iran and Oman. That was the deal. There was nothing about the United States controlling the strait. But what President Trump tried to do was open a U.S.-dominated channel in the Gulf that got around Iranian control of the Strait of Hormuz. And the Iranians said, unsurprisingly, this is unacceptable and it violates Article 5. But Trump felt confident that he could basically throw the MOU under the bus and he could engage in a tit-for-tat military strategy with the Iranians where the United States would win. In other words, he seemed to believe that we had newfound coercive leverage over the Iranians after signing the June 17th MOU. But this is delusional. Nothing has changed in the dynamics of the conflict, as we have seen over the past week or so. The Iranians have a formidable missile and drone capability, and there's nothing we can do about it. And the idea that we have a newfound advantage over the Iranians now that we didn't have when we signed the June 17th MOU agreement makes no sense at all.
1: Well, the irony is that there was huge opposition from the hardliners in Iran to essentially agree to this MOU. That raises the other issue. If there is a way, a negotiated way out, it isn't going to look like the MOU, which was a surrender document. It's going to look a lot worse for the United States. Because the MOU was predicated on phases, at this time around, the Iranians are going to demand that they have about $100 billion in frozen assets. They're going to want that a release. They're going to want a lot of stuff up front.
2: I agree with that. I mean, there's no question that the moderates won with regard to whether or not Iran should sign the MOU on June 17th. The hardliners said, don't sign it. You can't trust the Americans. But the moderates prevailed, and then the hardliners proved to be correct. So they're now in the driver's seat, as best we can tell. And it seems to me, given that we don't have any military strategy for defeating Iran, that we're going to, at some point, have to move to a memorandum of understanding number two. And it will be the hardliners, not the moderates, who are in the driver's seat. And as I think you correctly point out, those hardliners will push forward a tougher deal for Trump to swallow. I would imagine that in addition to your point about them wanting all of those frozen assets up front, they will also demand that the Israelis get out of southern Lebanon. If you look at Article 1 of the 17 June MOU, it dealt with Lebanon, and it was very clear from that memorandum of understanding and the mere fact that the Lebanon issue was the number one issue on that agenda, that the Iranians really do want the Israelis to stop bombing Hezbollah and to get out of southern Lebanon. And it could be, one can't tell for sure, but it could be that the Iranians will demand that that happen before they sign a memorandum of understanding. And this, of course, will put Trump in an extremely difficult position because, as we both know, the Israelis have no interest in getting out of southern Lebanon. But the problem that we face here is that the Iranians, I think, probably have more leverage now than they had before the June 17th agreement. I would note, Chris, that I said, not publicly, but I said privately to a number of friends who I go back and forth with on this whole issue, that I thought the Iranians were foolish to sign the 17 June Memorandum of Understanding. I've long believed that the longer the war goes on, And the more oil that's cut off from the Gulf, the better off the Iranians are. And just to elaborate on that a bit, and this will put some meat on the bone when it comes to talking about what might happen this coming week. You want to remember that there were about 20 million barrels per day coming out of the Gulf on February 27th. You know, when people talk about 20% of the world's oil came out of the Gulf, that 20% represents about 20 million barrels. And since the war started, we've devolved to a situation where 7 million barrels are still coming out of Saudi Arabia and the UAE combined. So it's only, in my opinion, about 13 million barrels that have been bottled up in the Gulf. Now, where are those 7 million barrels coming out of? One is that Saudi Arabia is sending probably somewhere on the order of 5 million barrels out through the Red Sea, not through the Strait of Hormuz. And I would guess that the UAE is sending out close to 2 million barrels from Fujairah, which is a UAE port on the Gulf of Oman. In other words, it's outside of the Strait of Hormuz. So you have this roughly 7 million barrels of oil, 7 million out of the original 20 million that are still coming out of the Persian Gulf. I think the Iranians have a vested interest in shutting down the flow of oil through the Red Sea, that's the Saudi Arabian oil, and shutting down Fujairah. And there's some evidence they've already shut down Fujairah, because this will worsen the oil situation, the global oil problem that the United States and the rest of the world faces. So if the war goes on and the Iranians are able to shut down the Red Sea, which they're threatening to do, and also shut down and keep shut down Fujairah, this will work to their advantage. It will give them more coercive leverage. So all of this is to say, Chris, if Trump does up the ante this coming week and goes after civilian infrastructure inside of Iran, the Iranians will retaliate by shutting down almost completely the flow of those 7 million barrels of oil that are now coming out of Saudi Arabia and probably the UAE as well.
1: Let's talk about Israel. Israel has not carried out strikes in this latest round, and Iran has refrained from attacking Israel, although they did, I think the Iranians attacked the port of Aqaba, which is, of course, very close to the Israeli border. There were Israeli officials who objected to the fact that American refueling planes were stationed in Israel. Netanyahu had to override them. Let's talk about the wild card of Israel. If Israel gets pulled back into this, it does feel like Armageddon at that point.
2: Well, the Israelis definitely want to stay out. They'll let the Americans wage this tit-for-tat campaign. I would imagine if a major air war started again, which is extremely unlikely, the Israelis would willingly participate. But I think the Israelis understand at this point that if they get involved in the fight now, if they get involved in the tit-for-tat conflict, then they become a giant magnet for Iranian missiles. The Israelis are surely watching what just happened in Jordan, what's happening in Kuwait, what's happening in Bahrain, and what the Iranians are promising to do in the UAE. And they fully understand that Iranian missiles invariably get through the defenses. Maybe a few of those defensive missiles, those Patriots, will knock down an incoming ballistic missile. But most of the ballistic missiles and cruise missiles and drones that the Iranians fire at those Gulf states get through. And they will get through in Israel as well. We now know that the Israelis were not very successful in shooting down Iranian ballistic missiles and drones during the 40-day air campaign, which ran from February 28th to about April 8th. Israel

0: it's also the missiles, in many cases, many of the ballistic missiles can maneuver as they're coming down toward the target. And that enables them to dodge or avoid the missile defense systems that the Gulf states and Israel have. And I think maybe most important of all, it appears that both the Chinese and the Russians are supplying Iran with excellent intelligence as to where the key targets are. So in other words, it's not just the accuracy. It's not just that they can, you know, put these missiles in the pickle barrel. It's also the fact that they know which pickle barrels to hit, because either the Russians or the Chinese or both of them are providing them with excellent intelligence. And, you know, the maneuverability, the accuracy that you mentioned, and the intelligence information, you combine all those things with the fact that they have ballistic missiles that have powerful warheads, and you can see where they can do one heck of a lot of damage. And they are doing one heck of a lot of damage. And again, we don't want to underestimate that they're promising to do even more damage. And when you see what they have done up to now, and you think about the promises, you begin to say, these are credible promises. And this is why at the start of the show, I was saying to you that I think that this is why President Trump did not go after civilian infrastructure last night, and why he, and I want to underline the word might not go after civilian infrastructure this coming week. Although, as you pointed out, he is flailing around, and I think your use of the word flailing is exactly the right word. He is flailing around. And he is in desperate straits, so nobody knows for sure what he might do this week. But it does seem that if basic deterrence strategy or basic deterrence logic kicks in, that he probably won't go up the escalation ladder this week.
1: How much damage has Iran inflicted on U.S. bases in the region? It's all classified, so we're kind of groping.
0: Well, it's quite clear from what you read in the New York Times and the Wall Street Journal. And these are newspapers that are deeply dedicated to the American cause. It's not like these are pro-Iranian newspapers, but it's quite clear what you read from these newspapers that we have suffered an enormous amount of damage on our bases. You know, usually the rhetoric in these newspapers is that almost all of the bases have been either badly damaged or destroyed. And of course, the Iranians have continued to go after those bases in places like Kuwait and Bahrain. The 5th Naval Headquarters are at Bahrain, and the Iranians have continued to pound those headquarters and that naval base more generally. They've continued to bomb all sorts of U.S. targets in Kuwait. Now, very importantly, Chris, just recently we started bombing Jordan. And the question you want to ask yourself is, why are we now bombing Jordan when we hadn't been bombing Jordan for most of the war?
1: You mean Iran? Iran is bombing Jordan.
0: Yes, I'm sorry. Iran is bombing Jordan. Why is Iran bombing Jordan? And the answer is that we have moved lots of military assets to Jordan because they are so vulnerable in places like Kuwait, Bahrain, the UAE, and so forth and so on. So Jordan has become an important staging area. Well, the Iranians responded by going after U.S. targets in Jordan. And this is why they ended up killing two American servicemen. They've also, it appears, wounded many other American servicemen. They've attacked one base and destroyed a significant number of Black Hawk helicopters. And they have attacked the main U.S. air base in Jordan as well. And they are threatening to continue those attacks on Jordan. And what the Iranians are basically saying, there is no place to hide. Wherever you go, we're coming after you.

0: And you want to understand that we have a lethal missile and drone force, and we will use that force in very effective ways. And they have demonstrated quite clearly that they have that capability.
1: A lot of the air attacks have been concentrated in southern Iran, and there's been speculation that this is because the United States is considering seizing parts of Iranian territory, some of the islands, perhaps Karg Island. I don't know how they would do it. I guess they would have to do it by air. I'm not sure how that would work. Certainly they can't do it by ship. I think the Boxer is their amphibious, and that's, 200 miles away or something. But how do you see that as a possibility, and how would it play out?
0: Well, I'll make a couple points, Chris. First of all, you have to ask yourself, how many combat troops, and here we're talking mainly about infantry and Marines, U.S. Army infantry and Marines, combat troops, people that you can use for an amphibious operation, how many troops of that sort do we have in the Gulf? Now, you'll see in the media, people say there are 50,000 American troops in the region. That's true, but those 50,000 troops are not all combat troops. And in my opinion, most of them are not combat troops. My guess is that there are at the most 8,000 Marines and Army troops from the 82nd Airborne in the region. About 8,000 combat troops at most. What are you going to do with 8,000 troops? It's a tiny number of troops. If you're seriously talking about invading a country like Iran that has 93 million people, a formidable military, represents a huge piece of real estate. I mean, this is a big territory that it covers, has forbidding terrain. What are you going to do with 8,000 troops? Not only do you have to invade with those 8,000 troops, you have to sustain them, and then you have to reinforce them. This is just not in the cards. And if you listen to President Trump talk, he says that it's not going to be American ground troops that do the invading. It's other troops from the region that are going to do the invading, the ground operation. So I scratch my head and say, well, who is that? Are they going to send in the IDF? No. I mean, they're bogged down in southern Lebanon, and the Israelis are too smart to invade Iran. That's not going to happen. So who's going to do it? And it looks like, if anybody, it's going to be the Kurds coming out of Iraq who invade Iran. But the Kurds are not going to do that. Unless they're crazy. And if they do invade, it's not going to have any meaningful consequence. The Kurds are our ground force option? This is not serious. 8,000 troops in the region are a ground force option? I don't think so. Furthermore, if President Trump were foolish enough to try and seize an island or to land somewhere on the coastline of Iran, many American soldiers would die. This would be a highly dangerous operation. The Iranians would go to great lengths to retaliate and drive those American forces off the beaches. And the question you have to ask yourself is, what does the cost-benefit analysis look like for President Trump? There'd be zero benefit, right? What is he going to gain by invading an island or establishing a beachhead on the Iranian coast? What are the gains from that? I don't see any. And the cost? The cost is that many Americans will die in what almost everybody will see as a futile military operation. And he'll pay an even greater political price for that. So why would he do that? So I don't see any ground force option. You know, Chris, just to elevate for a second here, we started with a strategic bombing campaign. That lasted 40 days. It failed. We were running out of munitions, and despite all the talk about all the damage we were doing to Iran's missile and drone capability. That proved not to be true. So we quit after 40 days. Then we went to the blockade. That lasted just a little over 2 months. And then we quit when we signed the memorandum of understanding because the blockade didn't work. Then Trump welched on the deal on the June 17th memorandum of understanding, and we started engaging in this tit-for-tat war, which we're now involved in. That's not working, as we've just talked about. That's not working. The one thing we haven't done, by the way, we have actually reinstituted our blockade. We're back to the maritime blockade as well, which didn't work last time. But on July 14th, President Trump reinstituted the naval blockade. So we have that at play now with the tit for tat. But it looks like the tit for tat's not working out very well as we talked. So people are now talking about using land power. We've used air power. We've used naval power. That didn't work. Let's use land power. This is not a serious option. If it was a serious option, we would have tried it a long time ago. We didn't try it a long time ago because it doesn't stand any chance of working. The point is, Chris, we have no military option here. This is why Trump signed the June 17th MOU, because we had no option. The Iranians were winning the war. And then the question you have to ask yourself is, have the dynamics changed since then? Is there evidence that the United States has turned the tide and that we now have found a theory of victory? The answer is clearly no, unless you and I are missing something and they have some secret strategy in mind that they haven't told us about. And I don't think that's the case.
1: Isn't there always a temptation to go back to LBJ and the Vietnam War when it was clear, and it was clear fairly early on in the Vietnam War, that the United States was in serious trouble? Then you get the heavy bombing campaign of North Vietnam. This fantasy that the escalation of force is going to solve your problem has been characteristic of these imperial adventures in Iraq, Afghanistan, and as I said earlier, in Vietnam, although it's not tethered to reality.
0: A couple of points on Vietnam. First of all, there's no question that the Johnson administration, starting in March of 65 is when the bombing campaign began big time. This is Rolling Thunder. And then shortly thereafter, we put combat troops. This is on March 8th, 65. We put combat troops for the first time into Vietnam. And we escalated and escalated up until March 31st of 1968. You remember very well that that's when LBJ, who was the president, said that he was not going to run for another term. He was clearly a defeated man. We had failed. Now, it's very important to understand that all along the way, from March 65 up until 68, the key decision makers, including Johnson himself, did not have a lot of faith in the military option that we were pursuing. They were desperate, but they were well aware that there were tremendous limits to what we could do against the North Vietnamese and the Viet Cong with military force. They were not wildly optimistic. Nevertheless, they escalated. And I think that you see a similar situation here. I think after the initial bombing campaign failed, after about 2 weeks, we understood that we were in a very difficult position. I believe that we will eventually discover that the key policymakers inside the administration understood pretty early in this war that we did not have a good military option. Nevertheless, we've escalated. And this is exactly what happened in Vietnam. There's no question that the leaders understood that we did not have a good military option, but they escalated. And as you remember, we ended up with about 530,000 combat troops in Vietnam. Just think about that. 530,000 combat troops in Vietnam. by March of 68 when Johnson decided that the war was a lost cause. And he stopped the bombing campaign. Of course, Nixon and Kissinger then came in, and they thought that maybe they could find a way to win the war. Nixon said that he had this secret plan to get out of the war, but not really. What he really wanted to do was see if he could greatly reduce the American military commitment and we could still win the war. But of course, that didn't happen. And we were forced to quit, just like that was in 72, of course, we quit. And what happened with Johnson is he quit in 68. And if you look at Trump and what happened, he quit once on June 17th. And I think what's going to happen here is he's going to be forced to quit again. Not altogether unlike what happened in Vietnam. Again, Johnson wanted to quit March 68. And Nixon was eventually forced to quit at the end of 72. We just had no military strategy for winning against Vietnam. We had no military strategy for winning in Afghanistan. We had no military strategy for winning in Iraq. And we have no military strategy for winning here. But your point is that once you get into these things, very hard to get out, no question. And you look for ways to escalate. And it's kind of like a wing and a prayer. You know, maybe something will happen that we don't foresee. And if we just double down, maybe, you know, we'll be lucky. And I think there's just a lot of that going on. I think that's what President Trump was thinking after June 17th. He figured that memorandum of understanding I signed, it's a surrender document. I really don't like it. I'm sure the Israelis and the Israel lobby and neoconservatives and the hawks in the United States were telling him he made a mistake signing that June 17th MOU. And he probably said, let's try something else. Maybe if I go back to, you know, putting pressure on the Iranians, I can get them to cut a deal. And here we are. But again, there is no deal to be had, just as there was no deal to be had in Vietnam. If you took five of the smartest strategists in the United States, and you could ramp back in a time machine to March of 1965, and you told those five strategists, it's your responsibility to come up with a brilliant strategy to win the Vietnam War. The end result would be the same. And if they were really brilliant strategists, they would have told LBJ not to go in. And if he had nevertheless gone in, they would have told him to immediately get out. Because there was no way to win the Vietnam War. We had no theory of victory. And again, I think that most of the policymakers at the time understood that.
1: Well, who's advising Trump? That's the question. You know, he doesn't have a McNamara. Whatever you think of McNamara, he was competent, although, of course, led us into disaster in Vietnam. But that's the question. He's surrounded by sycophants and people like Stephen Miller. I don't know if Miller is involved in this, but of course he has no military training. You know, and that's and Trump seems to be able just to decide unilaterally. I mean, Congress did pass a resolution with Republican support saying any more strikes on Iran had to be cleared through Congress that, of course, Trump is just blithely ignored.
0: Well, it's very hard to say, you know, who exactly is whispering in his ear. And it's also hard to say whether he listens to anybody. It seems from the outside that the key force for restraint, the person, you know, who was sort of acting like McNamara, and just to be clear, McNamara figured out quite quickly that we had no winning strategy in Vietnam. He did not act this way when he spoke publicly. He was full of confidence when he talked publicly about the war. But it's quite clear now that behind closed doors, he understood that we just did not have a winning strategy. And I think if there's anybody in the administration who fits that bill, it's J.D. Vance. It's quite clear that Vance was hardly enthusiastic about this war to begin with. He had real doubts, and it appears that he advised against it. And he has been the point man for dealing with the Iranians. I mean, he is the person who met with the Iranians with regard to getting the 17 June MOU in place. So it looks like Vance is the person who is telling Trump that it makes sense to cut a deal here. And as we all know, Vance has basically said publicly that he thinks that the Israelis and their supporters in the United States have been going to great lengths to sabotage the 17 June MOU and any future negotiations that might put an end to this conflict. So Vance looks like one person who's pushing in the right direction. I don't know what to make of Witkoff and Kushner. I wouldn't be surprised if Witkoff was telling him pretty much the same thing that that Vance is. I would guess that Rubio is saying exactly the opposite. You want to remember, Chris, that what Rubio and Vance say on this issue has significant implications for their chances of being the Republican presidential candidate in 2028. I'm sure Vance understands that by being appointed the point man in dealing with the Iranians and working to negotiate a deal with the Iranians, Vance is not going to endear himself to the Israel lobby and to the hawks in the United States, and they will go to great lengths to make sure that Rubio, not Vance, is the Republican candidate in 2028. Viewers should remember that when President Trump was thinking about appointing a vice president for his 2024 run, the two choices were Rubio and Vance. And Vance barely won because there was a huge amount of pressure from people like Rupert Murdoch to make Rubio the vice presidential candidate. But Vance won out in the end. And these two individuals will surely be in a head-to-head competition for the 2028 nomination of the Republican Party for the presidency. And I think how the two of them act on this whole subject of dealing with Iran and working out a memorandum of understanding really matters for that purpose. I don't think it's any surprise that you don't see Rubio, Marco Rubio, deeply involved in dealing with the Iranians. He surely understands who's buttering his bread, and he's trying to stay as far away as he can from getting involved in those negotiations. And of course, from his point of view, it's advantageous that it's Vance who is involved. But I do think Vance understands that we cannot win this war, that we have to cut a deal. And that from his point of view, but I think more importantly, from Trump's point of view, I think Vance believes that from Trump's point of view, the best thing that could happen here is just to cut a deal and put an end to this, accept the fact that we've lost and walk away.
1: I mean, how much time do we have left before the global economy craters? It's already pretty stressed out. The shortages of cooking oil in India, fertilizer, helium for microchips. I had read before the memorandum of understanding that some economists were saying by July that if there wasn't an opening of the strait, we could head for a global depression. And as I mentioned in the introduction, the strategic reserves have been heavily depleted, and not just in the United States, countries like Japan as well. How much more time do we have?
0: Let me tell you how I read the oil situation. I think what's happened is that with a set of workarounds, we have been pretty successful at minimizing the damage that has been done so far. And there are three major workarounds that I see. First, as I told you before, of the 20 million barrels that used to come out of the Gulf, 7 million are actually still coming out. So when people say that the flow of oil out of the Gulf has been completely cut off. Those 20 million barrels have been completely cut off. That's not true. 7 million are coming out through Yanbu and Fujairah. That's Yanbu and Saudi Arabia and Fujairah in the UAE. And furthermore, as you know, the canal has been, I mean, the strait has been opened up at different points. And some ships have come out when that strait was opened up, including Iranian ships. So the 20 million barrels have not completely disappeared. That's one point you want to keep in mind. The second point is, and this is quite remarkable, the Chinese have greatly reduced their demand for oil by about 5 million barrels a day. It's amazing how they've done that, and how they've done it, we're not sure. But the fact is that the Chinese demand for oil has gone down 5 million barrels. So when we talk about those 20 million barrels coming out, there's 5 million, right? 5 million that are not needed because the Chinese have reduced their demand, and there's 7 million that are coming out from the UAE and Saudi Arabia. And then, getting back to what you were mentioning, there's all that oil that's been released from the strategic reserve. And that adds up to another maybe 3 million barrels a day, as best I can tell. So when you add all these things together, you can see that we have been able to weather the crisis in the Gulf reasonably well up to now. Now, what scares people is that the Strategic Petroleum Reserve is running down, and we're running out of oil that's available in that Strategic Reserve to float into world oil markets. Furthermore, there is the danger, as I was talking about before, that Fujairah and Yanbu will be completely shut down, and then there'll be no oil or hardly any oil coming out of the Gulf. And then there's the Chinese demand for oil, which is the wild card. What if the Chinese all of a sudden decide that they need more oil, and the demand for oil from China begins to go back where it was on February 27th. If those three things happen, then you're in deep trouble. But it's hard at this point to say exactly how this plays itself out. I mean, for example, if President Trump continues the tit-for-tat campaign this coming week, and he doesn't go after Iranian infrastructure in the process, he doesn't go after Iranian bridges and power capabilities or power stations, then maybe the Iranians will not shut down the Red Sea, and maybe oil will start to come out of Fujairah, or will continue to come out of Fujairah. I'm not sure whether Fujairah is completely shut down at this point. And that really matters for the overall question of oil supply. And then what the Chinese do is just very hard to say. So all of this is to say we're, in a sense, flying blind here.
1: I mean, really, it sounds like there are two roads that we can take. One, if the United States does continue to attack infrastructure, we are headed for a humanitarian disaster in the Gulf. If it doesn't, then it leaves open the possibility of some kind of a negotiated settlement that is even more advantageous to Iran than the memorandum of understanding. Are those the two kind of scenarios that face us?
0: Yeah, I think that's right. I don't see a land invasion as feasible or as turning the tide. I don't think we have any meaningful theory of victory at this point in time. And I think what's happening here is that we have this tit-for-tat strategy or tit-for-tat campaign taking place between the United States and Iran. And the question is, how does it play itself out? And I think we'll know a lot a week from now. It all remains to be seen what the United States does. And I think that if President Trump does this coming week, as he promised he would, which is to go after Iranian power plants and bridges and maybe even oil facilities in a serious way, then the consequences for the Gulf states will be disastrous. I wouldn't be surprised if the Iranians even attack targets in Israel. And I think it will have a seriously negative effect on the flow of oil into global oil markets, because I think almost certainly Fujairah and Yanbu will be shut down.
1: Great. Well, thanks, John. And I want to thank Diego and Max, who produced the show. You can find me at chrishedges.substack.com.

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2: Oh my God. We finally really did it. You maniacs! You blew it up!
3: On a stage, humans are blowing up oil, gas, and each other. But the stage itself is burning as the Northern Hemisphere breaks out in more record heat rashes. German scientist Anders Levermann warns we are entering a time of climate freefall. In a major, hardly reported move, Trump's cronies are trying to drill in Greenland, the last frontier. The air outside my studio right now is a stinking smudge of American wildfire smoke and extreme heat, and it's dry as hell. End times that never end this week on Radio EcoShock.
4: So we tell you calmly and very sincerely, if you're frightened easily, turn off your radio now.
3: Deadly heat around the world has gone insane. According to the London School of Hygiene and Tropical Medicine, more than 2,700 excess deaths estimated in England and Wales during the May and June heat waves. The Paris region alone suffered 2,000 deaths, 80% more than expected, with at least 5,700 excess deaths in France, over 20,000 people gone in the heat in Europe. Further into July, yet another heat wave. Spain, Portugal, and France faced their hottest days in history, up to 50 degrees C, 122 Fahrenheit. Wildfires rage across all three countries, and Italy, too. Germany, Poland, and the Czech Republic, Hungary, they all set new all-time heat records. American cities from Billings, Montana, to Atlantic City, New Jersey, broke or tied all-time temperature records in July. Japan's meteorological agency faced heat so severe that it introduced a brand new official meteorological classification, Kukushobi, which translates to a cruelly hot day. It's reserved for temperatures that breach 40 degrees C, 104 Fahrenheit, and it's pretty humid there. Cruel heat sent hundreds to the hospital in Japan July 23rd. We don't have the heat stats for the deaths there in the heat wave, but there were deaths. The headquarters city for Toyota Motor Corporation set all-time highs. The same heat wave blasted China up to 50 degrees C, 122 Fahrenheit. Night temperatures in northwest and central China stayed at 86 Fahrenheit, 30 C. Sand and rock in Xinjiang's flaming mountains reached surface thermometer temperatures of an astounding 84 degrees C, 183 Fahrenheit. Ooh-hoo-hoo, keep your boots on. Africa is suffering harsh heat, even for those hot places. Egypt issued public health warnings. It was way too hot in Morocco, Tunisia, Ethiopia, Somalia, the whole Sahel in searing heat. Even camels were dying. And right across the war zone, Iran recorded the warmest global land temperatures of the season at 52.7 C in Omodea, and that's about 126 Fahrenheit. The whole Middle East is roasting beyond human endurance as the bombs and missiles fall.

0: outside my studio in British Columbia, a raging wind carries everything, including smoke, too thick to breathe. The hot, dry Pacific Northwest is on fire. Two of three major highways out of here are closed, with wildfires raging up both sides. Thousands more dry lightning strikes are crackling across the sky. As I record this, I may finish this program on backup power. I hope people across the world will wake up in time before the real nightmare becomes unstoppable. We are just at the start of the strongest El Niño in history. We are just at the start of climate free fall.
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0: For decades, scientists and governments reported a gradual warming of the world because we burn fossil fuels. But something is missing from that picture. Climate free fall, why the biggest risk to our economies is yet to be recognized. That is the warning from climate scientist Anders Leverman. Dr. Leverman is head of the Research Department of Complexity Science at Potsdam Institute for Climate Impact Research. He is also a professor at the Physics Institute of Potsdam University. From Germany, Anders Leverman, welcome back to Radio EcoShock.
2: Hello, thanks for having me.
0: So we have this gradual warming of the world. The sea levels are rising slowly. The temperatures are going up 0.1 degree. What is missing from that picture?
2: Well, we already know that the normal global warming that we are inducing by burning oil, gas, and coal is intensifying weather extremes all around the world. But climate science has so far considered the climate system, and rightly so, as a stable system that is just perturbed by our action. But what we also know is that our parts of the climate system, so-called tipping points, that can become unstable. And unstable in physics means that they will have a self-amplification feedback inside of them, which will, if once they are tipped, will make them fall into a different state. That will continue without further interference from the outside. Now, during this tipping process, the weather will be very different than just under a global warming that is forcing the weather to change. And we haven't investigated this properly yet. So it's we know from other systems in around physics and in all parts of physics that an unstable system is behaving quite differently and is most likely to be more volatile than a stable one.
0: Well, let's talk about what we are experiencing right now. In 2018, on Radio EcoShock, you told us river floods affect far more people than other disasters. As we speak, the Danube River is in places too low for navigation. It's the opposite. Even the river pendulum is taking wild swings.
2: Yes, exactly. There's a number of systems that show more and more variability, more and more ups and downs, stronger ups and downs, more extremes. That is, the floods get stronger, the droughts get stronger, heat waves get stronger, they also get longer. And in some parts of the Earth, also the cold spells and the extreme snowfall events get stronger. But all of this so far has only been, I want to be careful, it's not only global warming, but global warming of a stable system. But what we really don't know and what we have to account for is if parts of the system become unstable. For example, if the Greenland ice sheet is getting to an unstable situation, then the surface will have been melted so far down that the surface will be at a critical point, which means that small changes in the weather will lead to strong changes in the meltwater coming from Greenland. Now, this Greenland meltwater is getting into the North Atlantic, which will then perturb the Gulf Stream system and will increase the variability here. Now, if the Gulf Stream system becomes unstable and is varying more strongly, then this will influence the jet stream on top of it, and thereby the weather in Europe, in North America, and in northern Asia.
0: As a gardener and a part-time farmer, I can tell you the seasonal average for heat or rain may be great, but a single swing from hot to cold can stunt plants or interrupt pollination. One day or night can reduce or end food production for the year. Talk to us about agriculture in a volatile climate.
2: Well, I'm not an expert on agriculture, but as you just explained, one doesn't have to be an expert to understand that variability is a problem. And not just in agriculture, but also in agriculture, the predictability of even this variability is very important. So farmers know what to account for with respect to extremes, with respect to changes even in the seasons or in rainfall, or methods they can use irrigation, they fertilize in order to become more resilient against these normal fluctuations. But if these fluctuations become bigger and more volatile, if we lose the predictability of even these variations, then we really get a problem. And that's true for agriculture, but it's true for other infrastructures too. It's true for people who work outside, for everything.
0: You have published about impacts of climate change on financial markets. Could an unstable climate lead to financial disasters? Well, I guess they could when we see what happens with hurricanes or with part of Los Angeles burning down. Talk to us about the financial end.
2: Well, the finance system is quite diverse, right? We have long-term investment strategies. We have long-term, larger like funds that go for the long term, but also short-term investment possibilities. And all of these, they use predictability again. They use uncertainty that needs to be known in order to be able to work with these, not just the average, but also the variations around the average, for example, with respect to damages. Whenever this becomes unclear, then we really get into trouble. For example, insurance companies, they need to have a prediction for the average damage they have to cover, because that will directly influence how much the policy costs if you want to insure something. Now, if the uncertainty around this gets bigger, then generally the insurance will become more expensive. But if we don't know how much it's going to get bigger, if the insurance companies don't know how much it gets bigger, then they will stop insuring things. We've seen this around the globe. We see this in Florida. We see this in places in Germany, in Europe, all around the globe, that the financial sector, for example, first the insurance companies and later the investment funds, they get into trouble.
0: And then we get to the free fall part of your new article in Nature, published July 14th. What is the free fall?
2: Well, the free fall is something we have to be very careful here, because some people think that once we have passed a certain warming level, then the global warming will self-amplify itself. And even without us burning further coal, oil, and gas, the temperature will further increase. That is not the case. If we stop burning oil, gas, and coal, the temperature will increase for a little bit, but then it will stabilize. On Earth, we will not have a so-called runaway greenhouse effect. I would just want to make this very clear, because people get into panic when they hear about a climate freefall and think of this possible scenario that we've seen on Venus, but we won't be seeing on Earth. With climate freefall, I mean systems that become unstable, like what I said earlier, the Greenland ice sheet. We know that the Western Arctic ice sheet has also already passed a tipping point, most likely. The Amazon rainforest can pass a tipping point. The Gulf Stream systems, the so-called North Atlantic Current that transports a lot of heat to North America, Canada, Europe, but also the north of the U.S., all of these systems can become unstable. And when they pass a tipping point, then they will change on their own. Even without us further changing the climate, they will change on their own and tip into a different state. And this process, that'll take a few decades. And that's the climate freefall that I'm talking about. During these decades, that might actually be up to a century, we will be in a completely different climatic situation, which is most likely to be not just unstable, but with unpredictable weather conditions.
0: As we speak, communities here in British Columbia are evacuated and major highways closed. Wildfires are multiplying because of intense dry heat and dry lightning. So how can we understand the relationships between the news that we see on television or experience of extreme events around us and this process of tipping points, which we don't see?
2: For physicists, all these different extreme events are actually different, right? We very often in the media and also when we talk to the public, we sum them up there because all of them seem to be getting more intense and stronger and more frequent too. But they all have different causes, obviously. Heat and wildfires, they are just increasing intensity because we warm the planet and thereby also warm the extreme, increase the extremes. But other phenomena, for example, cold spells and extreme snowfall events, they have a different mechanism behind them. In the northern hemisphere, for example, they have often to do with the jet stream, but also because there's more water vapor in the atmosphere. Now, these are phenomena that all will intensify under global warming. At the moment, we don't know how much the tipping of certain parts of the climate system will influence these and will intensify them. And that's why in my Nature piece, I was just highlighting this aspect that we haven't investigated this enough yet, because people have been considering tipping points and being afraid of tipping points in the past, but they are actually, the word is a little misleading because they unfold, the tipping unfolds over quite a long time for, on a human time scale, over several decades. And economists very often say, well, things that happen in 50 years, they don't care, we don't care about them because we have discounted economically, we can discount the damages of the future. Now, if the passing of tipping points intensify weather extremes, they'll do this right away. The moment the system becomes unstable, this will intensify the weather extremes, most likely. We don't know this yet, but we have investigations that point to this. And what I was wanted to say that we really need to study this further.
0: Can governments and business plan for these extremes, the chaos, rather than gradual climate change? Would it be different how we handle this?
2: Yes, it would be quite different, but we have to do both because climate change is underway and we have to adapt to this. But it's easier to adapt to a certain extent to gradual climate change. The gradual climate change is accompanied by more extreme and more volatile weather. We know this already. The tipping will add on top of that and will make it even more volatile and even more unpredictable. But as you indicate, we have to adapt quite differently. For example, a rising sea level is going slowly and steadily and inevitably towards higher and higher sea levels. So you can adapt to that by coastal protection. A more volatile system means you have to adapt quite differently. You have to include buffers, for example, if you have a house needs to be protected against extreme heat, extreme cold, against dryness. So you have to prepare your water system for extreme dryness, but at the same time for flood events. So adapting to variability, increasing variability, requires a different adaptation strategy than just to shifting backgrounds.
0: Well, as you say, very large natural systems that support hundreds of billions of people could shut down or change away from normal in a tipping point. Are you worried Northern Europe, the UK, Scandinavia could get much colder even as the rest of the world heats up?
2: Well, most climate projections that include a tipping of the Gulf Stream just find a reorganization of the heat. So in some cases, you actually find a slight cooling in the North Atlantic and in Scandinavia and northern in England. But in most cases, this is only a mild effect on top of the global warming. So in most predictions, the warming wins because even in these parts. But in any case, it's just a redistribution of heat. So all the heat that's missing in the North Atlantic will be more abundant in the South, in the rest of the globe. So a tipping of the North Atlantic current of the Gulf Stream system is disastrous for everyone because it increases uncertainty, but also it's like hitting the climate with a sledgehammer. It's such a huge redistribution of heat compared to the current normal that we really don't want to experience this.
0: Well, look, science of the deep past finds Earth went through long ice-bound periods and hothouse times lasting millions of years. Getting from one to the other seems to be the hard part. Is it fair to say it's not just the destination, but the chaos of the journey?
2: That's exactly my point also of this opinion piece in Nature, that it's the transition that is the problem, and we are doing as humans a transition that is at least 100 times faster than anything that nature has done in the past. If you really want to look into warmer climates, you have to go millions of years into the past. The last exchanges of ice ages and warm periods of the last 2 million years, they have been always similarly warm to our present or to a pre-industrial climate, and then colder because we have been in a warm period in a geological

0: Before that, there was the Ice Age, and humans had a much harder time to settle down. Now, this 10,000 years were very stable in climate, and we are destabilizing this climate dramatically over the last 100 years now because we burn oil, gas, and coal.
1: Do you think we have conclusively destabilized Earth's climate beyond the point of return?
0: Well, some systems have been destabilized most likely, but it's not conclusive. It's the Greenland ice sheet, for example, is most likely past its tipping point in my assessment. The western of the ice sheet might have been destabilized. But we are actually at the moment at the tipping point of a number of systems very close to it. So we have to, in any case, we have to reduce carbon emissions now dramatically in order to avoid future risks that we won't be able to manage.
1: When I started covering climate on radio in 2006, most institutions, like the Potsdam Institute, were trying to construct the climate future for coming centuries. These days, I think we struggle to understand what is happening right now. Would you agree?
0: Yeah, to a certain extent, but that's also because we are looking more deeply, more detailed onto the climate problem. You know, in the beginning of climate science, we were trying to understand the evolution of the global mean temperature. We can understand this now quite easily because we understand the fundamental physics of the climate change problem. We understand how much more evaporation we have under a warming climate and therefore how much more rainfall we get on a global average. But now we are looking much more detailed into the climate system and ask where is the weather going to change how much and where is the climate going to change by how much. And then we try to understand these patterns. And that's actually at the heart of the climate problem for society. We are moving away from the physics of the global average towards the impact of climate on society, and that's obviously more complicated, and that can give us the feeling that that we understand less, but we definitely understand much more than we did 20 years ago.
1: As we wrap this up, what are you working on next?
0: Well, I'm going to try to understand how weather changes in this tumbling climate, because we haven't done this so far, and it was basically my shout out to the colleagues around the globe to join us in this effort, because the next three generations will be dominated by parts of the climate system becoming unstable and the weather that is accompanied by this instability.
1: From the Potsdam Institute for Climate Impact Research, we have been speaking with Professor Anders Leverman. He just published the comment in the journal Nature, Climate Freefall, Why the Biggest Risk to Our Economies is Yet to be Recognized. Find links to this free article in my show blog at ecoshock.org. Anders, thank you for sharing time with our listeners.
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3: Which proves that for pure chilling horror, nothing can beat cold, hard facts.
1: Another biggest ever rain of destruction is falling on Iranians. Everyone in the Gulf states is getting their share of ballistic missiles and fear. Pulling back to the climate big picture, though, awful news could have a necessary twist. When the Gulf countries and Russia can barely get any oil out, it seems demand destruction is coming for us all. That means high gas prices for some, out of business for others, out of food coming soon in poorer countries. They told us renewable power was unreliable. Now we see it's oil and gas that is unreliable, totally unreliable. Solar and wind is cheaper anyway. Planned descent from fossil fuels would have been much kinder, but could the dark times trigger, finally, a renewables revolution? As the bombs blow, this is still a good time to replay my earlier investigation into the climate costs of war.

0: You see it on TV and social media. Another refinery explodes. A concrete city blows up into rubble. Flaming missiles and planes light up the atmosphere. In Russia, Ukraine, Gaza, and now Iran, humans are at war against the atmosphere. A whole new branch of climate science adds up the steep carbon cost. That includes Dr. Patrick Bigger. Patrick is research director at the Climate and Community Institute that's based in Philadelphia. He co-authored the report, Confronting Military Greenhouse Gas Emissions. Patrick Bigger, welcome to Radio EcoShock.
1: Thank you so much for having me.
0: According to a growing mountain of science, we're already pushing past dangerous climate boundaries, and there are a few weak rescue plans out there from global conferences. But talk to us, Patrick, about the military emissions gap.
1: We know that militaries are massive contributors to the climate crisis, none more so than the United States military, but other big militaries as well, Russia, China, militaries of the European Union. But for a long time, we have not known exactly how big of contributors they are. And a lot of that is down to the fact that going all the way back to the negotiations in Kyoto in the early 1990s, big governments, and especially the U.S., sought a carve-out for reporting their military emissions. The U.S. sought that kind of carve-out and got it, and so it's been up to external researchers to use whatever tools that they can sort of scrape together in order to try to identify military emissions. And so that's what a lot of researchers have been up to for the last decade or so, trying to get a feel for how big of a contributor to the climate crisis that militarism and militaries and their associated industries are.
0: Yes, it's a daunting task. Could you start by introducing us to the broad categories of military emissions considered by your group of experts? What sort of things are you looking at?
1: The most challenging of all of these categories is to understand conflict emissions, just given how little transparency there is amongst combatants. So, for example, when we were trying to come up with an emissions figure for the genocide in Gaza, you have to rely on press reporting as to what kinds of bombs are being used, what kinds of flights are being taken, etc. And those numbers can be tough to pin down, but you know, we think we've done a pretty good job ascertaining the carbon footprint of the genocide in Gaza. But those military operations are only, you know, those combat operations are only a small piece of the military carbon footprint. The everyday sort of operations actually have a much bigger climate impact. So Nia Crawford and her team at the Cost of War Project, you know, estimated that even at the height of the Iraq War, about 80% of U.S. military greenhouse gas emissions came from just kind of everyday operations. And chief amongst those are the flights associated with military operations. So that's training flights, that's moving people to and fro across the U.S.'s global empire of 800 overseas military bases. That's procuring food and fuel and munitions and so forth. And moving them around. So, you know, as a result, the Air Force actually has by far the highest carbon footprint of any of the armed forces in the U.S. But then there's a range of other things. You know, you think about a $1 trillion budget and how much just stuff that buys and all of the emissions associated with it. So we can think about the electricity to power bases. We can think about the manufacturing of things like, you know, Mark 84 bombs that were dropped on civilians in Gaza, or think about the variants, other kinds of aircraft, you know, the F-35, and just in the production of these things and how much aluminum and how much, you know, critical minerals go into that. There's just massive environmental implications for running such a giant military industrial complex.
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3: Alex returns with Dr. Patrick Bigger on the true climate cost of war.
0: You know, it may seem strange, but there's another detail about these wars that's been really bothering me, and that's about concrete. I mean, Even in peacetime, cement and concrete are responsible for about 8% of global greenhouse gas emissions. It's huge. It's like that industry alone is the third largest emitter behind China and the U.S. We have to carefully limit concrete use, but then humans blow up entire cities from Gaza to Ukraine and now likely Tehran. Talk to us about the concrete problem in these wars.
1: Yeah, that's right, Alex. There's a number of ways that militaries sort of interface with concrete as an emitting category. One of the ways is the way that you mentioned in terms of stuff that gets blown up needs to be rebuilt. When we were doing our estimate of the climate costs of the genocide in Gaza, we found that the vast majority of emissions in the long term come from rebuilding Gaza, even to its previously sort of insufficient state, that takes, you know, the emissions from the conflict from, you know, measurable but maybe not globally significant up to emissions on par with entire major industrial countries like Czechia. But then there's also, you know, in terms of military operations itself, you have to think about the volume of concrete that was used, for example, by the U.S. in securing Baghdad during the occupation of Iraq for 20 years. My colleague Benjamin Nymark at Queen Mary University led research on this, demonstrating just the unbelievable volume of concrete that was poured into these, you know, blast-proof walls dividing up the city. And then we can also think about the concrete that is going to be necessary to protect existing military assets from the climate crisis that the military itself has been a major contributor to. So if we think about, you know, the world's largest naval installation is at Hampton Roads, Virginia, which is an area facing a tremendous amount of sea level rise. And so as a result, you're going to have to pour tons and tons and tons of concrete to building seawalls to protect those installations, right? And so you kind of get into this this feedback loop where more warming generates more environmental impacts, which requires more concrete to mitigate. And if you're the military, you have effectively unlimited resources to do so, and so you do.
0: You're part of an international group of experts, including from Queen Mary University of London and your own climate and community project. And you did a case study on Gaza. Tell us what you found in your 2025 study of greenhouse gas emissions of the Israel-Gaza conflict.
1: All right, yeah. So we started tracking the emissions of Israel's attack on Gaza following the horrific attacks of October 7th, 2023. Over the winter of 2024 and continuing on for 180 days after that, and we actually have updated numbers that are coming out in a peer-reviewed journal soon, but what we found was that the projected emissions from 15 months of the direct war activities, so that is, you know, the bombing runs of the supply flights of the sort of the war-fighting actions taken by Israel and its allies, especially the United States, those emissions were greater than the annual emissions of 36 individual countries and territories, many of which are small emitters but are also the most vulnerable countries to the effects of the climate crisis, you know, the small island developing states of the Pacific, the Tuvalus and Fijis of the world, who have done virtually nothing to contribute to the climate crisis but are bearing the brunt of its effects already. But then when we expand out and look at all the other activities associated with these attacks, so including the creation of Israel's protective iron wall, thinking about also Hamas's tunnel network, then emissions go up to more than 41 of the lowest emitting countries and territories. But then you get into the really big emissions that come out of reconstructing Gaza and the homes destroyed in Lebanon. And then you get to emissions on par with entire, you know, European countries.
0: So news coverage and social media just love to show big missiles blasting up into the atmosphere. Are they adding to climate change for all of us?
1: Very much so. I mean, I think in the initial reporting on the emissions figures that we did, one of the a former UN special rapporteur had a very pithy quote that I couldn't agree with more. That, you know, in the context of a rapidly dwindling carbon budget, war and genocide in particular are an incredibly stupid way to spend up that budget. And that's precisely what we're seeing in these wars of choice, you know, that Trump has just launched in Venezuela and now in Iran. And so every time one of these missiles goes up, you know, it's obviously burning propellant in the atmosphere contributes to the climate crisis. But we have to think about the entire supply chain emissions of how those missiles came to be. So we think about the mining to dig up the aluminum and all the rare earth minerals that go into the guidance systems. We have to think about the energy involved in getting those materials, refining those materials, and then getting them to the production facility, of producing themselves, of shipping them to wherever they're going to be launched from, and then the damage that they cause on the back end. So every time we see a Hellfire missile or a Mark 84 bomb dropped, and think about not just the emissions that are visible in that specific moment of time, but the full life cycle emissions of these weapons, and you know, just how fundamentally avoidable those environmental impacts are.
0: I was surprised to learn in this war that military aviation releases even more greenhouse gases than missiles and interceptors. And then I started digging into things, and here's one factoid. The U.S. Air Force has almost 500 refueling tankers, and the largest U.S. Air Force refueling tanker, the KC-10 Extender, it carries 52,000 gallons of military fuel. That's a jet propellant special mix. And it's burning that whole load into the atmosphere, creates over 1 million pounds of CO2 or 500 metric tons. So there's a whole fossil fuel network now in the sky, like filling stations flying around.
1: Yeah, I talked about it a little bit at the beginning of our call, and I think it's really important to understand how much the everyday operations of militaries are contributing to the climate crisis, and that's primarily through the use, you know, burning of jet fuel. And jet fuel is important because it is sort of uniquely climate damaging when you burn these fuels at high altitude, right? It interacts with the chemistry of the atmosphere differently and creates more warming effects, especially the release of water vapor at high atmosphere. And there's just an insatiable need for it, and there's really no conceivable path to mitigating those emissions anytime soon through any mechanism other than just simply reducing the amount of time that military aircraft are flown, right? There is no plausible path to sustainable aviation fuel or to, you know, replace some of that jet fuel with batteries or whatever. The only solution there is to cut the amount of time that these aircraft spend in the air. And by extension, the way you do that is by reducing the amount of funding that is available for flying those aircraft.
0: As we speak, the airspace over Iran is almost empty. Commercial flights to and from the Middle East have more or less stopped. Is it possible this pause in commercial flights will lead to short reductions in aviation emissions, even if we include those military flights?
1: I guess it's hypothetically possible. I mean, I'm not sure how many total air trips that are going to be reduced by this closure of airspace, how much of that travel will simply be rerouted. I'd be much more concerned about the long-run implications of, you know, what is happening with the closure of the Strait of Hormuz and the export of fossil fuels from Iran, from Qatar, from all the other countries that export through that very narrow strip of sea lane, you know, that are going to create probably short-term reductions in the amount of energy of fossil fuels that are exported, but in the long run are going to create windfall profits for fossil fuel firms as the price of oil goes up. And that's important because this is precisely what happened after Russia's full-scale invasion of Ukraine in 2022, when fossil fuel firms made record profits and then were able to, on the one hand, return those as dividends to shareholders, who are disproportionately the very wealthy, who have the highest per capita carbon footprints in the world, but more importantly, plow a lot of that money back into exploration and production of new fossil fuels, which once you've invested that money, it's, you know, in the absence of rigorous climate regulation, it's very hard to see those fuels being left in the ground, right? And so even if there is a short-term reduction in emissions from air travel or from rising costs, which of course disproportionately impact the working class, both in the global north and the global south, you know, even if there is a short-term reduction in those emissions, in the long term, this is actually very bad for the scaling up of the fossil fuel industry.
0: Yeah, you know, I kind of compare military emissions. It might be like volcanic explosions. At first, the volcanic dust cools the surface with shade, but that only lasts a year or so. And then all the greenhouse gases that were also blasted up with the volcano remain up there for 100,000 years, adding to the heat. So we, as you say, might see a short reduction and then another burst. Look, some of the tools used to analyze the real climate costs of war were established in 2024 by Leonard de Klerk and of course, other colleagues. And the initiative on GHG accounting of war, I wanted to mention that group. That network was established to assess greenhouse gas damages from the Russian invasion of Ukraine, but now it has to keep going with new conflicts. So, Patrick, it's way too early to judge the climate impact of this Iran war, but what are your early indicators? Do you think this could top Gaza or Ukraine for outright climate harm?
1: I think it most certainly could, because I don't think we have any vague idea of what the end state of this illegal, immoral, disastrously ill-conceived war on Iran is. Right? The administration has made it perfectly clear that they don't know what the end goal is. They've just destabilized a massive country with a lot of internal divisions that are poorly understood by this government that really could result in regional instability for years, if not decades, and cost countless lives and tens, if not hundreds of billions of dollars. And so there's no way of knowing exactly how badly out of control this will spiral. And so I think if we are looking at what the long-term climate consequences will be, I think, we're more likely to see something on par with the U.S. invasion of Iraq in 2003 than the genocide in Gaza.
0: Well, as you say, military emissions are not reported, and somehow the carbon cost of war is just magically left out. Is there any move to get real about the defense emissions? Should the public know?
1: I think we absolutely need to know. And there are a lot of folks, very smart folks, very dedicated folks, working on this, both within the UN Framework Convention on Climate Change sort of arena and externally. As you said, there have been some really amazing methodological innovations in the space led by folks like Leonard de Klerk. I think for me personally, tallying the climate impacts of war and militarism are important because we need to have a full idea of just how quickly we are polluting our climate and sort of lurching towards these unpredictable tipping points. But on the other hand, I think that we don't need to know precisely what these emissions are to know that they are bad, to know that they are dangerous, and to know that they are avoidable. So obviously, more data is better than less, but at the same time, we can't let the absence of perfect data be an impediment to us pushing for the reduction in military emissions through, a more just, more sane foreign policy that doesn't hinge on these new wars popping up every 6 months or year.
0: I'm kind of a give peace a chance person. Patrick, do you find it disturbing to catalog the carbon trail of war after war?
1: I find it very challenging to think about all of the myriad avoidable ways that humans and the powerful are exacerbating the climate crisis on a daily basis. I find it most depressing to think about the human consequences. The molecules are a way of sort of tracking what's going on. I don't concern myself with the molecules. So I don't worry about them as much as I worry about the people who are going to be suffering immediately as a result of these disastrous military interventions and the folks who are going to suffer, who are disproportionately working class people in the U.S., in the global north, across the world, the working class people who will suffer the impacts of the climate crisis and of the economic blowback from these kinds of ill-conceived foreign policy interventions. So, yeah, I'm worried about it, but I'm worried about it in a broader suite of the human suffering that these very poorly conceived military interventions are creating.
0: From the Climate and Community Institute, we've been speaking with Interim Executive Director and Researcher Patrick Bigger. Find all kinds of links to news and reports on war and climate in my weekly show blog at ecoshock.org. Patrick, thank you for your work and for talking with us today.
1: Thank you so much for having me, and hopefully we can talk again under more peaceful circumstances.
0: You bet. I'm Alex Smith for Radio EcoShock.
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0: Damn, it's a lightning crackling smoke storm outside. I guess this is the new climate country. From the Pacific Northwest, this is Rita Hosking with Smokey.

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Find her at ritahosking.com. My thanks to Pam from KBFG Seattle for sending that along.

0: Can things get any darker and harder? The stock market is shaky. The economy is a casino. We're carrying our jobs and kids along for the ride. War sucks all our money away, and the warming proceeds. Why is our prime minister and your president doubling down on more pipelines, more drilling, more oil and gas, more climate damage? One theory is we are locked in a battle of competitive collapse, a kind of mutually assured destruction, almost like in World War I. Nobody wins this competition. Short-term economic gains will be erased by the exponential costs of climate disasters. We have to bail out of fossil world now, before a synchronized collapse of the global systems. It is late, but I believe it is not too late. We can at least save a livable future for coming generations. We can. We must make a future we can trust. I'm Alex Smith. Thank you for listening and caring about our world.
1: Gradually it would dawn on people that the world has changed and it isn't going to go back to the way it was before. Some people emotionally could never make the transition to accepting this change. They would continue to hope that their previous lives would be restored, but of course they never would be.
2: The way the science is going at the moment, we're going to see a rise of about 2 degrees centigrade or so by the middle of this century. That's very hard to imagine that we have any less than that. But there's now a small but very real risk that we could hit 4 degrees centigrade by the end of this century. Now, the prospects of 3 and 4 degrees centigrade of warming are absolutely dire. I mean, we cannot risk that at all. It is an extreme and unstable climate, far beyond any safe zone that has nurtured our civilization. And we're going to be seeing unprecedented societal and ecological collapse at these sorts of levels. We can see escalating geopolitical instability and rising military tensions. And there will be no real economy to talk about. There's no reduction in GDP. We'll be looking at systemic collapse.

In troubled times, hearts can give when storms come. A human wave can come together. Minds arise as surely as the seas. Divine forms in the minds of many. We believe in the heat. Days flow by to our times of trials. Minds in motion with the beat.

0: 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It is 3 o'clock. Up next, this week's edition of On the Ground.
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0: From Washington, D.C., this is On the Ground. The Trump administration ramps up its attack on journalists, freedom of speech, and the First Amendment, and dusts off a McCarthyite Red Scare attack on the left. We speak to journalist John Jeter for this month's episode of On the Media.
1: That's what the media was created for, to hold our government accountable. And I think that one way or another, as the Clinton administration used to say about welfare, we're seeing the end of welfare as we know it. I think we're seeing the end of America as we know it. Whether that's good or bad, I can't say at this point, right? Things could get much worse.
0: And D.C. residents protest a planned ICE headquarters in their neighborhood.
2: We don't need more jail prisons for these ICE detentions.
0: All that and much more coming up.

0: Welcome to On the Ground, Voices of Resistance from the Nation's Capital. I'm Esther Iverum. First, our headlines with Chantel James.
1: As Trump continues to bomb key civilian infrastructure in Iran, telling Axios on Thursday that he is, quote, considering a massive attack bigger than ever before, end quote, Iran is steadily striking back, hitting U.S. bases and assets across the Persian Gulf and as far away as Jordan. After Saudi Arabia bombed the Yemen's main port in Sana'a, Ansar Allah, known in the West as the Houthis, announced a naval blockade of Saudi ships attempting to cross the Red Sea through the key Bab el-Mandeb Strait, sending the price of Brent crude above $100 a barrel on Thursday. Meanwhile, Iranian Foreign Minister Abbas Araghchi issued a stern warning to the UK that its territory is a legitimate target after UK bases were used to launch B-1 bombers to Iran. Retired Army Colonel Lawrence Wilkerson told podcaster Glenn Deason that the war is escalating to a global crisis.
2: I think from every indication that I have, there is no more division in Iran. It is wrong to say that there are hardliners, moderates, soft ones, whatever. They are one. They are Persia, if you will. And they are 93 million strong, being killed every day by us in war crime after war crime after war crime, about which Hegseth said nothing. But they are resolute. And here's what I said earlier. With the help of a very sophisticated Chinese satellite and probably backups from Russia, Iran has the capability to deliver some of the most sophisticated ballistic missiles in the world on targets throughout the region at their direction.
1: Code Pink led an action to disrupt Secretary of War Pete Hegseth's testimony before the U.S. Senate Committee on Appropriations on Tuesday, when he asked for $67 billion for the war in Iran, for more running to support the National Guard's occupation of D.C., and to keep illegally bombing boats in the Caribbean and Eastern Pacific.
3: We are against this illegal war. This is against the Iranian people, 90 million people. Your hands are bloody. 17 Americans and 4,000 Iranians.
4: The witness will suspend until order is restored.
1: Four people were removed from the hearing and arrested. Two were Iranian Americans, one U.S. veteran, and one nurse. There are new developments in the case of Nolan Wells, the black teenager in Mississippi who was last seen with a group of white friends on a July 4th trip to a Gulf island, then found dead 2 days later. Preliminary findings from the family's independent autopsy revealed a missing neck bone and a concussion in the back of the head. The family's lawyer, Ben Crump, has said the search for answers to the young man's death has not ended with this, and the family gave a press conference.
5: This has been a difficult journey. Losing a child, it truly breaks your heart. It is a pain that is just, you can't measure it. Especially someone like Nolan, who brought so much joy and light and life to everyone. You don't find too many genuine people like him. So to lose that light at such a young age under these circumstances has been absolutely difficult, which is why we've gone this route. There's so many people out in the public asking all of these questions, but the only question that we have is what happened to our son. That is the only question.
1: Residents of Southwest D.C. rallied at the corner of Malcolm X and Martin Luther King Jr. Avenues on Saturday, July 18th, to oppose a proposed new ICE headquarters in their community. The planned site for the U.S. Immigration and Customs Enforcement headquarters is on the campus of the former St. Elizabeth's Hospital, a notorious psychiatric hospital in Washington that once occupied more than an acre, but is now housed in one section and operated by the District of Columbia. For those rallying, the history of the site has particular meaning for the continued cruelty in Qudsi prisons practiced inside the U.S. Salima Dofel, Commissioner of the Advisory Neighborhood Commission 8C in Ward 8 in Washington, D.C., spoke at the protests.
6: We don't need another facility that is put together for the detriment of our immigrants' community. We need a facility that is built for the health and well-being of the residents right here in D.C. Make some noise if you think that's true.
1: Community petition campaign and posting in ICE quarters is posted at dcliberation.org/noicehq. Police in Madison, Wisconsin shot an unhoused man identified as Corey Ruiz 3 times point blank in the head while he was on the ground and killed him on Wednesday. Not satisfied to let another life lost to policing fly under the national radar, the community in Madison is rallying in huge numbers at the site of the shooting and rallied at a Thursday press conference where protesters grabbed the microphone from the city's police chief.
7: The thinness of trust in the city right now did not start.
8: Well, we can shut this down. You can stop talking because we don't want to hear anything you've been saying. You're going to say the same thing you all say every time a black body gets shot down in this city. This is a corrupt city.
1: In culture media, it's a busy time here in the DMV. The documentary, May There Always Be Wars Between Us, which explores the D.C. open mic scene in the 1990s, showed Wednesday to a standing ovation at the Martin Luther King Jr. Public Library. A stage reading of the play, Roy and Mary, about the black arts movement pioneer Mary Baraka, written by his daughter Maria P. Jones, was held to a packed house in Mount Rainier, Maryland. On the ground's very own contributor, Lydia Curtis, led a group of girls from Ward 8 on a cultural exchange trip to the nation of Colombia to broaden their worlds. And fresh back from reporting in Iran, journalist Max Blumenthal spoke at Busboys and Post about his trip and about being detained at the airport and having his devices seized.
9: Now the war is based on trying to open the Strait of Hormuz. So basically, the war on Iran is now about getting back to the status quo ante before February 28th, when the decapitation of Ayatollah Ali Khamenei, the leader of Iran, the clerical guide of the Republic, was murdered in his office with his entire family. The war has lost all meaning. And all of you in this room, I would assume, are in one way or another part of the anti-war community in the United States. The anti-war community is now the American majority, according to a new Washington Post Ipsos poll.
1: For On the Ground, this is Chantal James.
0: Thank you, Chantal. And those are our headlines and happenings. Up next, speaking out against a proposed ICE headquarters in the black community in D.C. Stay with us.

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0: Money for jobs and education. Not for war and deportation. I said money for jobs and education. Not for wars and deportation. We reject what these racist cops and these racist ICE officers is doing to our city. We reject what ICE and the police and all of these agents of the state is doing to our immigrant brothers and sisters and siblings all across the country right now. And most importantly of all, we are here to mourn the tragic killing of three men within the past 8 days who were murdered by ICE officers in Houston and Maine and Augustine, Florida. We know right here in D.C., just as well as all over the DMV area, just as well as countless communities all around the country right now, that ICE is a destructive and destabilizing force on all of our communities. We've seen senseless killings for years. Republican and Democrat administrations in the White House and in Congress makes no difference. This year alone, in June, there was a $75 billion budget increase to the Department of Homeland Security and a ramp up in the terroristic action that they have been funding through the agency called ICE all across the country, and we are already seeing the effects of that here in D.C. and around the country. Shame on that. Because we know that we cannot rely on what some politician says or what some president in the White House tries to do. The only thing we can rely on is the people who keep us safe. Who keeps us safe? Who keeps us safe? Who keeps us safe? That's right. And we know that even as the repression that we are seeing in the form of tragic ICE killings, just as we saw in Minnesota and Minneapolis earlier this winter, and as we're starting to see again a ramp up as they surge through our city here in D.C. this summer, and as they're surging throughout the country right now, communities all over are waking up, they are getting activated, and they are getting organized, and they are saying, no, we are going to fight back against ICE. No, we are not going to accept ICE kidnapping our neighbors and picking up fathers and husbands and mothers and teachers and students from separating them out from their communities. The people are going to stand up and we are going to say, ICE out of D.C., ICE out of everywhere. And so that's why today, right here from the D.C. Liberation Center in Southeast D.C., we are joining more than 70 cities holding demonstrations right now to reject the violence that we have been seeing from ICE all over the country, and to say that we stand with our immigrant neighbors. We stand with our community members who is facing the brunt end of this ICE terror. And we will reject it. And we will come out and we will stay in the streets because we've seen, just like the people in Minneapolis showed us, that when we move and when we organize and when we get in the streets and we show them the effect of our labor, that we have the power to hold. We, the working people of this country, the people that make this country run, we have the power to shut it down. And that is the only power that they fear. I say ICE out of D.C.
1: ICE out of D.C.
0: ICE out of everywhere.
2: So I'm here with Marilyn from Mariposa Migrante, and they're one of the groups participating in the rally today. So tell me why it was important for you to come out today.
3: No, well, it's important to come out in these type of events, these rallies, to amplify our voices, amplify our messages and our goals, which is to determinate all ICE facilities and also defund ICE in general, because it's so absurd that these ICE headquarters that are mistreating people, they're killing them slowly, day by day, have more funding than our own healthcare, than our own things that help us day to day, and or in our communities also, like we, our infrastructure, it's crazy. And so we have to fight day by day to spread our message and until everyone in the whole nation knows what we're fighting for.
4: Okay, so even though this is being advertised as an ICE headquarters, it's no guarantee that this is not a facility where they'll actually be holding people, right?
3: Right, yeah. But still, it's all the same message, right? Either way, if this facility is not to detain people and keep them there, it's actually helping them grow even faster, right? And giving them space to think, to plan out the operations and what other things or missions they have, it actually helps them. Everything benefits them. So it's the same thing. Like, we don't need more headquarters or more jail prisons for these ICE detentions.
4: Okay. How has the immigrant community been impacted so far by ICE? Because we know they had kind of, I don't know whether you're going to call it a surge, before Minneapolis, before Portland, before a lot of places, they were here in D.C. How have people been impacted here? I think there have been thousands of arrests.
3: Right. Yeah, no, it's been crazy. It's been a whole chaos here. Many people don't even want to go out and buy their own groceries. We have other organizations that go out and buy their groceries for them. It's sad to see that we've come to a time that we're even scared to step out, even scared to take the children to their schools, right? And so I'm glad and happy that there's a community there for us that will help us and guide our way through this horrible times.
5: Ice out.
6: Ice out.
5: My name is Salim Adolfo. I serve as the chairperson of Advisory Neighborhood Commission 8C, and we are right here in the heart of the ANC, and the ICE facility that has been proposed is right down the street, right here in our commission. And I want to say big shout out to the Party for Socialism and Liberation, who came to our ANC, proposed a resolution, and we were able to get that resolution passed. So we want to say thank you to the organization for doing some good work. And one of the reasons why we are opposed to that, not just because of all of the harm that it's doing to immigrants across the country and in D.C., we are right here at the intersection of Malcolm X and Martin Luther King, a historic avenue right here in the city. There's only about 4 or 5 intersections in this whole country where Malcolm X and Martin Luther King intersect. And this is a federal property right here, and it has no resources going into its development. So we can put tens of millions of dollars of our tax dollars into developing an ICE facility. We can do that right here, right? Make some noise if you want to see this area right here where our children come to play, redevelop, so this could be a space for our families. Make some noise for that, please. We have to build this infrastructure, right? We don't need another facility that is put together for the detriment of our immigrants community. We need a facility that is built for the health and well-being of the residents right here in D.C. Make some noise if you think that's true. Historically, what we've seen is not just underinvestment, right? That's not what it is. There was no plans for investment. So it's not underinvestment. There was no plans for the investments of developing not just this community, but many black communities and immigrant communities across the country. So the plan that they have is working very well. How many people out here are part of an organization? And if you're not, there are organizations right out here that you could be a part of. The next thing that I know that we definitely have to do

former St. Elizabeth's Psychiatric Center in Southeast D.C. This is On the Ground. I'm Esther Averam. Up next, John Jeter is our guest for this month's episode of On the Media. Stay with us.

0: This is On the Ground, Voices of Resistance from the nation's capital. I'm Esther Averam. And now for this month's episode of On the Media, I'm joined by our media critic, John Jeter, a former foreign correspondent for the Washington Post and a Pulitzer finalist whose most recent book is Class War in America, How the Elites Divide the Nation by Asking, Are You a Worker or Are You White? Welcome back to the show, John.
1: Thank you for having me, Esther. I'm pleased to be here.
0: Yeah, I know. We missed our segment last month, so we have a lot to make up for here at the end of July.
1: Right.
0: Yeah. Well, there is an avalanche of news about media and freedom of speech and the First Amendment. The Trump administration is continuing its attack on freedom of speech, hauling New York Times reporters into court, detaining the Gray Zone editor at the airport.

0: for confiscating his devices, attacking Breakthrough News and Dropsite News, and just overall launching this new McCarthyite Red Scare attack on progressives and the left. And yet, when I prepared to speak to you, I remembered the way we always start this segment with the story of our lifetime, the genocide in Gaza, I realized that Trump and his maestro, Steve Bannon, are achieving what they set out to do, to quote-unquote flood the zone with so many egregious attacks on civil rights, human rights, freedom of speech, that we might look away from this most fundamental story of our lifetime, which is remains the genocide in Gaza, which we know has just metastasized into this regional and now world-altering war, this attack on Iran and everything that continues to cause. So I realize that we're not forsaking Gaza by not making it our first topic. That's what I'm trying to say, because all these recent issues around freedom of speech began with the attacks on people speaking out about Gaza. So with that in mind, I want to go to our first story, which is from usnews.com, is U.S. News and World Report. The headline is subpoenas issued to New York Times reporters seen as unprecedented threat to press freedom. Media advocates have reacted with alarm to subpoenas issued to five New York Times journalists who reported on security concerns about the new Air Force One. And this is the, multi-million dollar gift that the Qataris gave Trump. Then millions more were put into retrofitting this plane at taxpayer expense, of course. But Trump wasn't able to use it to return from a recent trip. And the story was leaking the discussion about the fact that the new plane wasn't safe as the old plane. So that's why these reporters are being hauled into court. And the DOJ is saying, well, we're just really trying to find out who their sources are, who's leaking this confidential information. We're not really going after the reporters. But that's the same argument that the Empire has been using since they managed to get the Patriot Act passed. What's your understanding of where we are with this situation?
1: I find it extraordinary as an old journalist. I find it really extraordinary we're at this point. It reminds me of this, I guess it's not even a book. It was a pamphlet that I read a few years ago in writing my book on class war, which is a book, I think it's called The Age of Empires by John Glubb, who was a British diplomat in India. And he wrote, I can't remember all five stages, but that all empires go through five stages. The last two I remember are the age of intellect and the age of spectacle, when everything is coming apart. And the only thing that's important for the elite is the spectacle, because just like you described, it distracts you from what's really going on, right? Like the Wizard of Oz, pay no attention to that man behind the curtain. I mean, just think about it for one second. The New York Times story on Air Force One, if you were teaching an intro to journalism class to college freshmen, the New York Times story on Air Force One would be your very first example of why, in fact, the Fourth Estate was codified into the U.S. Constitution. Accountability is what journalism is all about. I can only speculate, and of course, you know, we almost never say it here or anywhere in polite company, but the Trump administration is probably the dumbest administration, certainly in my lifetime. And not to mention, I think Trump is showing clear signs of dementia. But still, it seems like there's not a snowball's chance in hell that the Trump administration could prevail on uncovering the sources that the journalists at the New York Times used to write this story. Nor do they, it would not seem to me that they have much chance of prevailing in court, you know, having taken Max Blumenthal's laptop and equipment he used. I don't think. I know that the Supreme Court has gone far right, but even with that, it just seems like these are such clear-cut examples of the First Amendment, breaches of the First Amendment, that it doesn't seem like they have any chance to prevail, and they just want that headline, that tweet, that meme where they can say that, you know, we're playing hardball. Much as Trump always does when he's saber-rattling against Iran, we're going to destroy them. You haven't so far. Right. But anyway, I can only surmise that is their strategy, is to in this sort of war of narratives is to seize the day, even though they're going to lose the war in the long run.
0: Now, John, though, we should add that on Thursday, the Department of Justice actually withdrew these subpoenas of the New York Times reporters after a federal judge questioned them in a hearing about the process they used. But this judge, Aaron Subramanian, said that the DOJ was not prevented from issuing these subpoenas again, but they had to follow the appropriate procedure. And so that story is not over, and there'll be continued questions about the intimidation of the press, intimidation of journalists to do our jobs. As you said, the court doesn't give us much hope for what courts will eventually do. Like, for example, in the next story, Prairie Land was a test and corporate media failed. This is from fair.org. So 30-year sentence for transporting zines is a five-alarm fire for free speech. The headline is actually from The Intercept. And so it goes on to say the case stemmed from a July 4th, 2025 protest outside the ICE Prairie Land Detention Center in Alvarado, Texas. People had gathered for a noise demonstration to show their solidarity with the detainees inside. And one protester discharged his rifle after a police officer pulled his weapon, resulting in a minor injury to the officer. So the Trump administration used this case to implement their National Security Presidential Memo Number 7. And Ken Klippenstein has been on top of this story a lot. Basically, this is the executive order where Trump declared Antifa a terrorist organization. And of course, we know there is no Antifa organization. This is a term that means basically anti-fascist, which we would think is a good thing, but they've weaponized this Antifa mode to demonize the left, really. People who are opposing fascism and opposing the things that they're trying to do with people being kidnapped off the street and murdered by ICE and police, the genocide in Gaza. So these are the people who they want to call Antifa, and declared anyone who, for example, opposes ICE or protests ICE as being a member of Antifa. So automatically, you know, this raised major alarms when this was put into place, right, last year. But anyway, just moving along to this case, and basically you have one of the defendants, Daniel Sanchez Estrada, was not even at the protest, was, as The Intercept's headline correctly reported, sentenced to 30 years because he moved a box of zines, you know, about the protest, I guess. So anyway, you tell me your understanding of what's going on here.
1: Yeah, I my late friend Mel Reed, who was a longtime activist in Minneapolis, would always talk about moments like this and say that in their overreach, what we can conclude is that we're winning. The good guys are winning. And I, you know, it was kind of said lightheartedly, but there's some truth in it, right? They're overreaching because speech is their greatest enemy. Truth is their greatest enemy. It's the Trump administration's greatest enemy. And so, you know, this is clearly imperial overreach. This is clearly protected speech, not maybe the gun going off is something they have something there, but the protests themselves clearly protected speech. And to the extent that maybe it's not, that some violence maybe that happened, it clearly should not be punishable by 45 years in jail for what is, you know, a nonviolent offense, really. I don't know what their endgame is. I don't think they have an endgame. I think it's very much like Iran. They're just going down the spider hole. They don't know how to get back out. And I think this is more evidence of it. But the one thing I do want to say, though, is there's a tendency, I think, for many of us, on the left and on the right, or on the left and in the center, maybe you'd say, to attribute all of this overreach to Trump, to say that this trend towards authoritarianism that it began with Trump. And it didn't, because remember, Obama used the Espionage Act more than all previous presidents, or at least all previous presidents since Woodrow Wilson, when I think it was first passed. But he used the Espionage Act, I believe, to prosecute 10 whistleblowers. No president's ever done that before. So Trump is a dumber, much dumber version of Obama, less politically aware, less self-aware. But this is a trend that began well before Trump. I don't know how much farther it's going to go, because the problem for Trump is that time is running out. We're approaching what is probably going to be a very real economic downturn, perhaps the worst in our lifetimes. And I don't think that the spectacle is going to prevail if people are hungry, as many economists predict that we're going to have food shortages. So it's what's the Chinese curse? May you live in interesting times. I think that's where we are.
0: I'm looking at the fair.org website. I think this is really good, because it says, yet the extremely harsh sentences for Sanchez, Estrada, and the others did not set off any alarm bells among corporate media and were underreported by national news outlets that should have covered their clearly national implications. The New York Times published an online piece that ran on page A14 in print 2 days later. The Wall Street Journal ran an article both online and in print, while the Washington Post gave the story web-only treatment. Meanwhile, national broadcast media largely sat out on this story. And the part that I want to get to is that it said, by comparison, the New York Times alone ran 153 pieces on Kyle Rittenhouse, the white supremacist who shot and killed two people during a Black Lives Matter protest in Kenosha, Wisconsin, during the month of his trial in November 2021, a Nexus search revealed. Given the enormous stakes in the Prairie Land case, NPR accurately said, quote, it could have nationwide implications for how left-wing movements are prosecuted, end quote. The relative lack of coverage itself may well have implications for how left-wing movements are prosecuted. Wow. So I don't know what the end shot of it. Are these people just rotting in prison now? Or is there an appeal? What's happening?
1: Yeah, it's really hard to get news on some of the more important things that are happening. One thing I will say, though, you almost wonder if it's not better that legacy media like the New York Times isn't paying attention to these protesters, because likely if they do turn their attention to these kinds of left-wing dissidents, it will be very cynical, very negative reporting. That's my guess. And so the legacy media, I think, is becoming increasingly clear. It's not where it's at. It's not where people are getting their news. It's not where people are getting their information. And this is just one more sign that we're in a transitional period, not just for our democracy, not just for our politics and our economy, but I think, and maybe in our scholarship even, but maybe you can make a case that especially we're in this transitional period for our media.
0: So I suppose it's also, this story is really important because a lot of people don't know about this NSPM7, National Security Presidential Memo 7. And so the fact, and the Brennan Center wrote about it, for example, and it said that the, quote, extending the foreign material support for terrorism regime to domestic organizations would allow the government to formally assign the label to domestic groups with unpopular beliefs and prosecute anyone who supports them. So that's what they're doing. They can, for example, I saw a recent story about them possibly formally, trying to do what they do in the UK, which is prosecute anyone who sticks up for Gaza, This goes back to the same freedom of press, freedom of speech issues that we're talking about. Okay. So this week, and I guess it's kind of like one thing kind of ran into the other. Last week, Rubio gathered people from different countries around the world to talk about far left violence from far left groups. And everyone I spoke to, I spoke to Jamal Baraka last week about the World Cup, and for example, in their campaign. And everyone's reading these headlines. They're saying, what violence? All the violence that we see is coming from the far right. And that would include physical violence, violence against our civil liberties, our human rights. And so there's this thing like, what violence are you talking about? But anyway, he had that, I guess, during the week of the week ending July 17th or so, before our last show, okay? And Stephen Miller was, his video went viral of him talking about how they plan to implement this national security presidential memo 7. And we'll play a little clip of that.
2: President Trump issued a directive. In our parlance, it's called a National Security Presidential Memorandum, or NSPM, NSPM 7 to be exact, that directs for the first time in American history all of our law enforcement and intelligence agencies to work together to disrupt, identify, defund, debank, arrest, and prosecute these political terrorists that are operating in our country.
0: And so basically, you know, this is really scary talk. I mean, the headline in Common Dreams was like, fascism is here. Because whenever you have, this is the chief of staff of the White House basically saying that they're going to prosecute people for what they believe. And in this case, and what they say, and in this case, these are people who are standing up against genocide, speaking out against war, speaking out against the illegal war of aggression against Iran, the medieval siege of Cuba, which is killing babies. So these are the people that you're going to prosecute, as opposed to these people who making, doing these crimes. They need to be in The Hague. So we're this upside down, topsy turvy world, and the media part of this, freedom of speech part of this, is at the very heart of it. So it's really important for us to talk about in this, on our show, on this episode. So after he did that, then on Monday, that would be July 20th, the State Department issues this 100-page report on Cuba, and they titled it Cuba, the Capital of 21st Communism.
1: Which raises the question, they say that like that's a bad thing.
0: Right. And I think Cole Pink had the best reaction to it. They called this quote-unquote report a thinly guised effort to basically criminalize anyone who spoke up for the Cuban people over the past 70 years as they've endured this blockade and attacks by the U.S. and all the people who are now speaking up against this siege that is killing children and elderly and just furthering this 70-year attack on the island. And so they call out Code Pink, the People's Forum, the DSA, Democratic Socialists of America. And then they also, they mention, PSL, the Claudia De La Cruz campaign. And so, you know, this is, people are basically saying this is trying to just set the stage for them trying to attack Cuba and, you know, go in some type of attack on the island militarily. But it's a real scary thing because it's really ramping up this, Orwellian information process where you get to put out lies and spin it as truth and then as official truth. Like this is the official truth. And anyone who goes against that is criminalized.
1: So, yeah. I think though that, you know, the Trump administration has really dug a hole for itself, and it continues to dig even above and beyond the hole that was dug for them in the 20. If you just want to date it back to the 21st century and the first the W administration, George Bush, and you know then Obama and Biden, they're digging a hole even deeper. Right, the first rule of revolution is when you've dug a hole for yourself, stop digging. And they're continuing to dig, and there's just no way out. This war in Iran is really proof of it. There's no way out. And what I think they're doing is, in their desperation, they're trying to spin the narrative in their favor. And they're, you know, I'm sure they are discussing an invasion of Cuba. My hope, and this will sound kind of strange, right, but that the catastrophe that the Trump administration has woven for itself in Iran, that's going to come to a head fairly quickly. I think we're talking about weeks, not months at this point. It's going to have a very disastrous effect on the U.S. economy and the global economy. And I'm hoping, if this sounds, this might make me seem like I'm as deranged as Trump, but I'm hoping that that catastrophe will hit before they can double down and try to invade Cuba. That's my hope, or maybe that's my fear. I'm not even sure which in these times, but it's a very dangerous time. You're right. They're like a madman with a gun, and you don't exactly know what they're going to do. And especially now when they know they're caught in Iran. They can't get out. You know, Trump is selling all these wolf tickets, as my father used to say, and he's getting his behind handed to him. Not to belittle the suffering that's happening in Iran. They're taking a lot of incoming fire, but they're not going to lose this war. And the United States doesn't know how to deal with that. So hopefully, at the very least, it will end the imperial aspirations of the Trump administration in Cuba.
0: Now, John, before we move on, and we don't have a lot of time left, but I thought that we should at least mention a few more things. As a result of a lawsuit brought by state's attorneys around the country, they have basically achieved a temporary halt to this merger between Paramount and Warner Brothers. This would be a mega merger of the two mega entertainment media companies in the world. And so this is the merger being fostered by one of Trump's allies, the billionaire Larry Ellison. This is the same person who bought the American extension of TikTok, who also took over CBS News and, you know, put Barry Weiss, the Zionist, in charge of CBS News. And basically, you know, you have this effort fueled and financed in part by not only the Israeli lobby, but, you know, is Zionist billionaires to take over much of media. So many of us are seeing this in the same way and the state's attorney generals were able to get this temporary stay, but I don't know where this is going. Much of corporate media is reporting this like it's going to happen anyway. You know, just like the basically horror of merging the U.S. military with the Israeli military or the intelligence. I mean, people are just reporting this like, oh, ho, hum.
1: This is
0: just going to happen. And they did. The House just did pass on, I think, Wednesday. Just that they passed this NDAA with this provision in it. And so people like Thomas Massey and Ro Khanna, who put forth amendments to try to stop this, they're saying they can only hope that the Senate will stop it. But I just bring that up as an example of something that the media seems to just, except for, you know, alt media, the people who we listen to who have been like sounding the alarm, a lot of people are just saying, oh, this is just going to happen.
1: Yeah.
0: This is going to happen. And it's the same way they're reporting this merger. Oh, this is going to happen. And so anyway, what have you been thinking about as you've like read the stories?
1: It's just so interesting. And I guess I'm not going to say anything new, but this is, you know, the ship has already sailed on media consolidation. We only have six media conglomerates that are responsible for 90% of the media ownership in the United States today. Six. I mean, think about that. That's a lot of white men. That's a lot of rich white men who are telling us what the news is. So that ship has already sailed. Whether it happens or not, you know, this is, you know, it's just rearranging the deck chairs on the Titanic one way or another. And that the attorneys general are now standing up. I just don't know. I don't recall. Did they stand up for any of the other, you know, 100 mergers before this that led us to this point of no return? But you're exactly right. It's almost ironic that there's no real sort of challenge of these mergers of the merging of the United States and the Israeli intelligence apparatus, that we don't challenge them. And that's what the media was created for, to hold our governments accountable. And I think that one way or another, as the Clinton administration used to say about welfare, we're seeing the end of welfare as we know it. I think we're seeing the end of America as we know it. Whether that's good or bad, I can't say at this point, right? Things could get much worse. They may very well get worse. But I'll end on this, and this is maybe more a political message than anything about the media. This really does present an opportunity, not just for the American people, but even for our leadership. to step up and like really helm this ship as we transition out of this really a failed state, at least coming out of the 60s or 70s, we could have built something really, really gorgeous, right? In terms of a country that was a superpower in terms of caring for its people and perhaps caring for the world. And we really ruined that. So in the wreckage of the United States as symbolized by the media mergers, the U.S. and Israeli coalition, we do have an opportunity to rebuild this country into something that we deserve. We'll see. Maybe it will happen. Who knows?
0: Well, I guess to put a comma and add a little something, I do want to draw people's attention to a report that Free Press published last year called Chokehold, Donald Trump's War on Free Speech and the Need for Systemic Resistance. And I just noticed it preparing for this show. And it's available at freepress.net. This is the organization that's good for the media. This is not Free Press, the Barry Weiss organization. This is freepress.net. And if you go to that website, /attack on free speech, they put out a very extensive report at the end of last year that looked at 500 instances of the Trump administration attacking free speech. And that's really looking at 2025, the first year of the Trump administration. So, in the little time we have left, John, I know we want to at least mention some culture items. And I have to say the first things I thought about were the flood in my social media feed about how racist Argentina is. I mean, they were defeated in the World Cup by Spain. And, you know, we can all have a lot of problems with Spain too, right?
1: Right.
0: But people who were even understood what colonialism is all about were rooting for Spain of all places. And, because, you know, they have, you know, Yamal Lamine, this like teenager wonderkind or whatever, soccer superstar, right? And also, as far as I could see, the other player, the also young Williams, he basically won the World Cup for them. You know, he had one goal taken back, but then he made the pass for the winning goal.
1: Right.
0: In the World Cup, you know, with his head. He made the pass with it. And, you know, I'm not a soccer or football, they use the world terminology, player, or I don't follow it closely. But the people who do say that the pass he made was just incredible. And he basically set up the winning goal. But anyway, yeah, people were like, you know, just, you know, I was so much in my feed about how racist Argentina is. And how, you know, basically they're like one of three countries, the U.S., to like, you know, support Zionism and, you know, all these resolutions that would basically try to support the Palestinian people. They could always be counted on to, you know, vote against Palestine. So, or in support of Israel. I know you've lived there. You work there as a foreign correspondent. So I know you have a different take on this.
1: Well, slightly. That was 22 years ago. I understand things have changed, and particularly because of this guy, Milei, who is the president, who is consciously, aggressively a Trump mini-me. And what I'm told is that he has encouraged the people. It is a white settler state, so you're going to have racism. There's no doubt about that. So the people who are racist there, think about this for 1 second. The people who are at the World Cup who are saying these racially offensive things, that's what they call the La Classe Alta, the people who hated Eva Perón, right? The people who cheered cancer when it killed her. That's their high class. They're rich. They're wealthy. The people who would be emboldened by Milei. And so, you know, is Argentina racist? Of course it is, right? It's probably a topic for a longer conversation at some point, but it's a complicated story. And even like the support for Israel, that's the Milei administration. It's complicated why they got into office. But if you poll the average Argentine, they're not mostly sympathetic to Israel because they feel that the Zionists and the Israelis get special treatment. And particularly back then, it was going through a really severe economic crisis. It still is, but it's changed a little bit. But it's a complicated story, probably not something we can really kind of resolve in a few minutes, but it's complicated.
0: Yeah, and I know you have a lot to say on this subject, but we've totally run out of time, and we're going to have to pick up this discussion for the next episode of On the Media. I've been joined by our media critic, John Jeter. Thank you so much for joining me today, John.
1: It's been my pleasure, Esther.
0: Well, that's it for today's show. 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Further information is available on Twitter and Facebook at On the Ground Show or on my Instagram page, which is Esther _ Ivarum. That's Esther_ be like Victor, Erem, like Mary. The music we played this hour included El Pueblo Unido by Giuseppe Turisi, and the theme music for the show is Voodoo Child by Jimi Hendrix. I'm Esther Ivarum. Until next time, take good care and keep raising your voice. Peace.
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0: Hello and welcome to a Standards Have Gone All to Hell edition of Behind the News. My name is Doug Henwood. Two guests, two segments, yes, but also a standards-violating reprise of a third, plus some unusually long commentary from me. We'll hear from Kim Phillips Fine about the haters of equality in American history, from Aziz Rana on the relationship between the Declaration of Independence and the Constitution in American history, that's the reprise, and then from Jasmine Wynn about the strange story behind the National Black Empowerment Coalition. First, a few words from me in the parlous state of the Strategic Petroleum Reserve, which is supposed to supply a temporary inventory to tide us over during an energy crisis. Donald Trump has been draining the reserve to counter the effects of a crisis of his own making. His war in Iran has interrupted global energy supplies, and resulting price increases are always bad political news. So to counter the price pressures coming from those crimped supplies, the Trump administration released lots of oil from the SPR, about a quarter of it since February. Just before Trump started his war, the reserve held the equivalent of about 20 days of normal oil consumption. Now it's down to 15. Not that the reserve was brimming over to start with. Biden tapped into it heavily as well. February's pre-war reserve of 20 days was well below the 1991 to 2019 average of 33 days. And the actual reserve situation may be tighter than the raw numbers suggest. The SPR is, like much of the U.S. infrastructure, in poor shape. Frequent drawdowns, wear and tear, and lack of investments are straining the reserve, the Wall Street Journal reported the other day. Energy officials recently told the Government Accountability Office that they are holding the reserve together with Band-Aids, and it is uncertain how long they will hold, as the Journal put it. It would be nice if we didn't have to worry about oil reserves at all. Other saner countries have been using this energy crisis as a stimulus to go post-carbon. Not us, though. We can't even manage our carbon reserves properly. We're all drill, baby, drill, as the Canadian forests burn. Okay, enough of me. In the U.S., we profess to believe that all men are created equal, as our founding document, whose 250th anniversary we observed just a couple of weeks ago, put it. But there were wrinkles from the start. The lead author of our national birth announcement, Thomas Jefferson, owned hundreds of human beings, as did something like 41 of the Declaration's 56 signers. Jefferson's comrade, John Adams, was anti-egalitarian, even in principle. We've also seen stunning levels of economic inequality in this country, during the era of slavery, of course, but also with the extremes of polarization like the late 19th and early 20th centuries and the last 40-some years. And while we may view hostility to equality as associated with the right side of the political spectrum, as we'll hear, liberals play the game too. Early 20th century capital P progressives were a big fan of eugenics, and after World War II, they promoted mechanisms like standardized tests to sort people by their innate talents. My first guest, Kim Phillips Fine, is just out with a history of the defenders of inequality in American history, Country of Lords, neo-aristocrat, social Darwinist, tech utopians in the long fight against equality in America, published by W.W. Norton. Kim is a professor of history at Columbia. Kim Phillips Fine. So in the Declaration of Independence, we famously hear that all men are created equal. This is foundational to our national creed, or at least what we believe our national creed is, although the words are written by a slaveholder. There were dissenters from the first, though, including John Adams, Jefferson's comrade, who, like him, died in the 50th anniversary of the Declaration. So how did Jefferson's statement fit with the temper of the times? Just how much equality were the founders interested in?
1: So first of all, Doug, it's great to be here. And this is a great question about the early history of the country. I mean, I think when Jefferson wrote about this idea about all men created equal, you know, Jefferson is not thinking that all people are exactly the same. He isn't putting forth a declaration about what all people should have materially. You know, this is a society that has been structured through inequality and hierarchy of all different kinds, obviously enslaved and free, but also there are plenty of unfree workers, indentured servants who are not subject to hereditary slavery, but nonetheless have limited freedom. Obviously, men and women have radically different rights. The language is there, but it also is against the backdrop of a society that is much more hierarchically structured and also in which there are deep traditions of what some historians have described as a deferential culture, the sense that the society should be organized along superiors who owe certain things to the inferiors and in return for which they are entitled to expect a certain deference from those inferiors. This statement is, heavily qualified in lots of ways. Nonetheless, it provides a template. It throws down a gauntlet and a set of claims about equality that other people are able to take up and quickly do. And in some ways, the entire set of events around the American Revolution have within them, it is a popular mobilization. People quickly attack not just the king and colonial dependents, but all kinds of other dependencies in society. There is a real, certainly in New York City, this is the case. There's a kind of popular radicalism that emerges in the city and a sense of real class antagonism as people mobilize around the revolutionary cause. Slavery is challenged in different ways during the war, both by enslaved people themselves and even among slaveholders, some of whom decide to emancipate the people that they own in the immediate aftermath of the war. Old traditions around primogeniture are discarded in the context of the war. And then after the war, as the new nation tries to consolidate itself, there continue to be popular mobilizations and uprisings, the most famous of which is Shays' Rebellion, the Debtors' Rebellion in Massachusetts. There are ways in which the experience of the revolution and the ideas around it give rise to a sensibility that is really very skeptical, very critical, very hostile towards hierarchy and towards inherited hierarchy in particular. The idea that some people just have the right to control social resources and exercise political power.
0: But then you have people like Madison who are alarmed by this and want to rein it in and devise a constitution that does rein
1: it in. Absolutely. And obviously lots of historians have written about the conflicts in the early republic and the constitution and the ways in which the constitution is justified in part as an effort to retain and regain social order and to create certain kinds of checks on democratic political power. The book starts with a discussion of some of the tendencies that have come down to us since that time. And it starts in particular with a little discussion of John Adams, who is an interesting figure in the constellation of the founding fathers or the people who wrote and thought and talked and led the movement for independence. Adams was different than some of the other people who I discuss in this book. Many of the figures in this book are conflicted about elements of their own arguments, but Adams more so than most. Adams, I think, he rarely presents himself the way that many later figures do as simply arguing in defense of inequality and hierarchy. But what he is very, very deeply ambivalent about the egalitarian claims that he thinks someone like Jefferson is making and that he perceives percolating through the country and then eventually taken up in the French Revolution, about which he's horrified.
0: Like any good conservative, right?
1: Like any good conservative, the French Revolution is really where things always, that's where things end up and that's where you don't want to go. And you have to think about how to organize your society to avoid winding up there. And in some ways, there's something I think appealing about Adams because he does write with a certain realism about political power and wealth. He says, you might say that everybody is created equal, but really people are not equal in society. Some people have more wealth and more power than others, and that makes it possible for them to get a certain kind of education and training, which in turn gives them a certain capacity to rule that the 99% of laboring humanity, as he puts it, will never be able to attain and therefore shouldn't really have. He's conflicted about what political authority should be delegated to that mass of the laboring population, as he would put it. And for Adams, it's less a full-throated defense of this and more trying to say this is how things are and we have to accommodate that. And if you don't, you will unleash these passions of equality that can become very dangerous for the stability of the society as a whole.
0: I was interested in, you wrote a bit about the mud sill theory, which was new on me, the theory that there must be a lower class for the upper classes and the rest of society to rest upon. This idea was developed by a Southern planter, but it reminded me of something that John Maynard Keynes, who is usually considered a liberal, said of Marxism: how can I adopt a creed which, preferring the mud to the fish, exalts the boorish proletariat above the bourgeois and the intelligentsia, who, with whatever faults, are the quality in life and surely carry the seeds of all human advancement? These sorts of attitudes do cross the political spectrum, don't they?
1: Yeah. I guess one of the things that I was interested in looking at this reservoir of ideas was looking at a way of thinking about the world that does cross political boundaries, or what we think of as sort of the traditional political boundaries, the kind of liberal conservative spectrum. And one of the things that I was interested in this is what are the conditions under which people come to accept extraordinary levels of economic inequality in particular. And part of that is the people who have really mobilized around it are doing so against a kind of a background of ideas that are, you know, people hold them selectively, but they are present not just in one part of the social structure. That said, I mean, I think Keynes is picking up on this from aristocratic aspects of his own background and educational upbringing in particular at Cambridge. So he is tapping into, I mean, that's one of the, it's just always funny about Keynes in general. We think of Keynes as being the person who helped to found modern economic liberalism, but he in a lot of ways is drawing on a set of values inculcated by a social order and vision that predates capitalism.
0: All those Bloomsbury elitists.
1: Yeah, very elitist. Roosevelt also has this, I mean, Keynes is not just the noblesse oblige, but the set of values that go beyond profit and his whole kind of aesthetic, artistic, Bloomsbury, modernist sensibility.
0: Let's talk about some of the bad guys here.
1: Yes.
0: I will stop complicating the story. William Graham Sumner and social Darwinism, very influential, yes, in his time. What was his social philosophy and what kind of influence did he have in his time?
1: So Sumner is, he is at Yale. He's a Yale professor of, I think, moral philosophy and political economy. So not really of economics yet, which is just coming into existence as a discipline when Sumner was at Yale in the late 19th century. And he is a thinker associated with the rise of industrial capitalism. So he's writing against the backdrop of the extraordinary set of changes that sweep through the United States after the Civil War, the development of, you know, a kind of really very rapid concentration of capital and property, the emergence for the first time of really a country in which the majority of people do not own property and work for wages, many in these new industrial workplaces that have really just come into existence. And I think, you know, thinking about that period, and this is something, you know, many other historians have written about this. I think Steve Fraser is one person who calls this world, really evokes this world powerfully in some of his work. But it is a world in which these institutions are all quite new, and corporations, banks, the stock market, which is really just at the beginning of emerging into a full retail enterprise and being used in the first time to finance mergers of these companies in the last decade of the 19th century. All of this is very new, and the people who have created it are subject to a sense of confusion and rebellion from the people who are suddenly find that the economic landscape in which they are living is very different from whatever they expected they might inherit. And it's interesting that some of the kind of socialist leaders of this time, people like Eugene Debs, Debs really is somebody who thought he would be a successful craftsperson, an artisan, and then finds that that world is no longer attainable and becomes a socialist eventually after moving through being a trade union leader, then industrial union leader, and finding the forces of capital and the state amassed against him eventually becomes a socialist. So Sumner emerges into this world, and what this world needs is not just a police force, which it has a plenty. The American workplace is a violent space in the late 19th century, but it also, Sumner recognizes, needs an ideological defense. People need to understand why this concentration of wealth is actually positive, necessary, and beneficial. And that's really what he devotes his life at Yale to thinking and writing about. He's an extraordinarily popular teacher. The academic culture had very little space in the late 19th century for the cult of the teacher or for even really ideas about pedagogy and teaching, but Sumner seems to have been really interested in developing a student audience. He taught large lectures. He had a cult of personality on campus. People thought of themselves as members of the Sumner Club. Yale undergraduates would tell themselves, you know, you couldn't be a Yale man unless you had taken a class with old Bill. And he speaks to student groups about socialism and its problems and kind of sees himself as part of ideological combat at that moment. So we can talk more about the specific content of his ideas too, but that's kind of the role that he is playing.
0: I'm speaking with Kim Phillips Fine, author of Country of Lords, just out from Norton. Moving on to the era of scientific racism a couple of decades later, early 20th century, there are marquee names like Lothrop Stoddard, which is one of the greatest names of all time, and Madison Grant. But much of the American upper class shared these views. So what with the historical background, what precisely was the worldview these guys were disseminating?
1: Right. Well, Stoddard and Grant are especially interesting because they are both of them actually in the kind of the heart of their careers, they were New Yorkers. So I think sometimes a assumption that people have about either the people who are defending inequality or especially about racism and prejudice, there is a sense that these are afflictions of the American working class or the people turn to racism out of dissatisfaction with their own economic standing. And whatever one thinks of that set of arguments, I think it really is overlooking the importance of this group of people in the early 20th century, a very elite people who actively promulgated an elaborate and totally imaginary set of claims about the scientific basis of race and of racial hierarchy. Grant was a member of the patrician elite in New York. He was kind of involved in founding the Bronx Zoo, the Museum of Natural History. Stoddard is a little bit more of a pretender always. He gloms on to Grant and this world. They have this club, the Half Moon Club, which organizes these sort of salons for people in the city's intellectual upper classes to get together and discuss important matters of the day, such as the races of Europe and the hierarchies of race around the world. And so Stoddard gloms onto this world, and Stoddard is a journalist, really, and he writes about this remarkable and horrifying set of books. First, The Rising Tide of Color, which in many ways anticipates what we think of today as replacement theory or the sense that World War I has brought about conflict among the white peoples of the world who are now really ignoring the major threat they face, which is the rising of people from Africa and Asia against them. So that's one extremely popular book that he writes right after World War I. It's praised by the president. It's widely reviewed. It is a bestseller. what is really notable about this, these are not fringe ideas. These are at the heart of thinking of a particular group of people. Stoddard is actually interesting because he then goes on to develop his ideas further still in a second book called The Revolt Against Civilization, which is taking this scientific racist vision of the world and mixing it with anti-communism and anti-Marxism and a kind of set of fears about the Bolshevik Revolution and of the undermen or the working classes of the world who are, for him, kind of racially inferior, but they're also the lower class of the world, that group of people will be stimulated to rise up against their betters, both who are superior genetically, but also occupying higher levels in the social stratum.
0: You know, as reading these guys, they sounded like Elon Musk's Twitter feed.
1: It's funny, Stoddard in particular, Stoddard would have adored social media. And there is a way in which I've never seen Musk cite Stoddard or anything like that, but this pattern of ideas that you can see recurring in American history, they're leading some of this material from the 1920s, is eerily familiar today.
0: And let's talk about the period of meritocracy, the 50s, 60s, when liberals, in a lot of cases, embraced testing, SATs, that sort of thing, in order to come up with a society where the winners were sorted out on the basis of merit, not inherited wealth or privilege or anything like that. And they ignore the fact that

0: multiplying inequality between people. So I think in the post-war years, you find a different set of ideas coming to the fore. And yes, it is this sense of wanting to find a metric, a neutral way of measuring humanity, and then slotting people into the appropriate places in a stable bureaucratic order, or perhaps also placing them into educational institutions. And it is interesting, you see this, these things kind of developing in tandem. This is the moment of the great expansion of post-war higher education. And you see that growing at the same time as this interest in finding a way to put people in the right place in the system via a standard that's supposed to be totally neutral, the SAT. Some idea, some hope that you could create this test that would find the smartest people, and then you could just put them at the top of this structure. Now, as anybody who has ever engaged with the SAT knows, this is a really utopian way to view the SAT, and it does not take account of the deep differences between educational institutions and just all of the different ways in which this is really a fantasy in its own right. But yes, this is something that liberals in particular, I talk a bit about this guy, John Gardner, in the book, who was involved with ETS, the company that makes the SATs. He later served in the Johnson administration. He founded Common Cause. You know, he's really a liberal, but he's very interested in this question. He writes a book called Excellence. You know, can we be equal and excellent also? And how do you do that? This is a place where there's a lot of investment among the post-war liberals themselves in this idea about creating a true system of merit.
1: Okay, and then there's this backlash. The neoconservatives, Irving Kristol, blame this lust for equality on envy, the envy of the intellectuals for the successful. And then we start seeing the rise or revival of some old genetic theories of human intelligence that are often quite racist. And then 20, 25 years later, we see Herrnstein and Murray publish The Bell Curve in a world which had become much, much more unequal than we saw that original backlash. So, yeah, what about this new backlash trend?
0: Yeah, in the late 60s, early 70s, you start to see this set of thinkers writing against equality, and that the problem is that people have blindly embraced equality as an ideal. Many of these neocons who are involved or kind of writing these articles are taking aim at the civil rights movement and the Black freedom movement and the claims that are part of those political mobilizations, the argument which observe that the distribution of wealth and resources is not just the result of some kind of meritocratic ordering, but it deeply reflects racial prejudice, violence, disenfranchisement, political and economic power. And so it's not just as though it reflects people's innate worth and so are taking, you know, or kind of criticizing the distribution of material resources as it is implicitly. And sometimes that's more at the forefront of those movements. Sometimes it's less at the forefront, but I think it is very much there. And that's part of what this group of thinkers picks up on to try to say, no, actually, the real distribution of resources is in the end, it is and should be about this abstract idea of merit that we have to hold on to and insist upon again. And those arguments take up part of the liberal claim, but then they twist it in a way that the liberals had maybe not intended at first, even though there was something in their arguments that allowed them to be used in that way. So Herrnstein, who comes to prominence writing about IQ and making a set of claims about the hereditary and implicitly racial nature of IQ and saying that eventually you will wind up with what he describes as a hereditary meritocracy, where the smartest people are mating with each other and then will produce the smartest children. And those children will have skills that are valued and they're paid more. And so eventually that's going to be a new aristocracy and kind of impervious because everybody knows that it's just better. When Herrnstein first puts this stuff forward in an article in The Atlantic in 1971, you know, he really distances it from race explicitly, although it's always implicit.

0: explicitly very much there, and his critics pick up on it right away. When he writes about this again, 25 years later, with Charles Murray in The Bell Curve, race is very much present in that book. And I think it is a sign of how much more unequal the society had become between the early 70s and the early 1990s.
1: Finally, the always the concluding question in the last minute or two, the way out of this. You conclude with an evocation of the better side of American history, the abolitionists that undid slavery, for example, with the help of the Union Army. But it sometimes feels like the bad guys are firmly in control. So talk me out of my gloom.
0: I don't know if I can altogether talk you out of your gloom, Doug, but I think that, well, first, I think there is, it can be invigorating to look at what these ideas are and try to understand them as a set of ideas and a pattern of thought. And that actually gives us the tools to think about how to take them apart and how to not just have this be naturalized into how we see the world, but to see it as something to criticize rigorously and undo. I also think that this book, I've been working on this for several years, but it is striking me as being published in the summer where we have the first trillionaire on the one hand, but also we are starting to see.
1: He's not just a trillionaire. He's a real proponent of these social philosophies too.
0: Right. And a full-throated proponent of many of these ideas about inequality in all kinds of different ways, and a real skeptic about the capacity of democratic governance today and the idea of having a democracy at all. At the same time, we are also starting to see the beginnings of different kinds of political movements that are openly skeptical about this kind of inequality and that see concentrations of wealth to the extent that we have them now as really damaging our ability to have a functional democracy or really functional society at all. I don't think it's an accident that Bernie Sanders is as popular as he is, even among people who claim that they're not on the left. I think that the victories of people aligned with democratic socialism in New York and elsewhere are a sign of revulsion about the kinds of ideas that this type of concentration of wealth permits to flourish. I don't know if it can really temper the sense of gloom, but I do think that the kind of naming this vision of the world can be helpful in giving people a sense that actually their own values are really very different from what is being evoked here, and that those values can become the basis for building a different kind of society.
1: That was Ken Phillips Fine, professor of history at Columbia and author of Country of Lords, Neo-Aristocrat, Social Darwinist, Tech Utopians, and the Long Fight Against Equality in America, hot off the presses from W.W. Norton. Kim, we're short on time, so we didn't get to discuss William Graham Sumner's worldview. It was a pure apology for capitalism red in tooth and claw. Wealth itself is proof that its possessors deserved it and should exercise their power as they see fit. The concentrations of capital that emerged in the late 19th and early 20th century were essential to economic progress. The very notion of equality offended Sumner. He called it the purest falsehood and dogma that was ever put into human language. This view is called social Darwinism, a term most notably associated with the English thinker Herbert Spencer, an ideological ally and ancestor of Sumner's, who applied notions of the survival of the fittest to the economic realm. Harsh competition was essentially a law of nature, and the egalitarians should just shut up about it. This worldview was, of course, music to the ears of plutocrats. We have a little spare time, and I thought a good way to fill it would be with an excerpt from my May 2024 interview with Aziz Rana, a professor of law at Boston College and author of The Constitutional Bind from the University of Chicago Press. In this passage, Aziz reviews the tensions in U.S. political history between the Declaration, a profession of equality, although Aziz's reading of it is pretty dark, and the Constitution, a document specifically designed to constrain popular power. There's been a tension between our founding documents, the Declaration, which we're all born free, everyone's equal, all that kind of Jeffersonian rhetoric, written, of course, by a slaveholder. But the Constitution is somewhat in opposition to that. It is not talking about, you know, the rights of all and universal equality. How have we dealt with that tension over the centuries?
2: I think it's right to highlight this question about to what extent did the two fit together. Now, the position of progressives and socialist activists and reformers, as well as academics, progressive academics like Charles Beard, at the beginning of the 20th century was to say there's absolutely a tension and that we should think of the Constitution as effectively a counter-revolutionary document, as a pushback against some of the principles in the Declaration. Now, it should be noted that the Declaration itself has a variety of different types of principles. There's the universally egalitarian language that we're all familiar with, but there's also the fact that the Declaration of Independence presents as grievances the idea that the English crown was not supportive enough of settler efforts to claim and expropriate indigenous land, that the English crown was also perceived as backing enslaved people. There's clearly a racial component to the framing of the grievances writ large. But nonetheless, at the beginning of the 20th century, one of the central narratives about the Constitution was a class-based narrative that viewed it as a constraint on democracy and a constraint on the democratic principles that flourished in 1776. The story of the 20th century has been a reconciling of the documents by embracing one strand of abolitionist argument. You had an anti-slavery argument during the Civil War and early Reconstruction associated with folks like Frederick Douglass, but also Lincoln, that said that the two documents should not be read as in tension, but that the Constitution should be thought of as a concrete instantiation of those principles in the Declaration of Independence. And that was a minority position, honestly, in the 19th century, because it was much more common to read the Declaration actually still as a charter of white liberty. This is Stephen Douglas, the senator from Illinois who engaged in the Douglas-Lincoln debates. That was his position, the Northern Democratic Party. And, you know, it was also much more common to think of the Constitution as providing a governing infrastructure for a white republic. But against the backdrop of two world wars, global decolonization, and the American emergence as a superpower in a very different world of the mid-20th century, in which even the European empires were not just collapsing, but reconstituting their identities on principles of liberal nationalism, that anti-slavery argument from the mid-19th century became a way in the 20th century to sort of reconstruct national identity. And then it became augmented by all of those other ideological commitments that I just described about civil liberties, market capitalism, the Supreme Court, and then American primacy. And all of these positions, including even connecting Declaration and Constitution, did not necessarily fit together. There's an uneasy relationship. But Americans came to tell a story of the country with the Constitution at the center that combined these uneasy ideological commitments into a single cohesive narrative that increasingly became what felt very familiar as the way that Americans spoke to each other about the meaning of the country. Even if, you know, let's say in the 19th century and certainly in the mid-19th or even in latter parts of the 19th century, it would have been quite unfamiliar. It would have been much more familiar to think of the country in the way that Teddy Roosevelt did, as defined by winning the West, or as a white man's country that was not unlike settler siblings in South Africa or Australia.
1: That was Aziz Rana from a May 2024 interview. He's the author of The Constitutional Bind from the University of Chicago Press. My name is Doug Henwood, and the program is Behind the News, back after a musical break.

0: are some of Beethoven's variations in God Save the King, or Queen, performed by Alfred Brendel. We've moved beyond monarchy, haven't we? Next, a look at the National Black Empowerment Coalition, which, despite its name, is fundamentally a front group for the American Israel Public Affairs Committee, APAC. APAC and other pro-Israel forces in the U.S., and in Israel for that matter, have been alarmed by the increasing hostility the country is facing in U.S. politics, symbolized most pungently, though not exclusively, by the rise of the Democratic Socialists of America, or DSA, which, by the way, just surpassed 120,000 members, 15,000 of them in New York City. Among the successful DSA candidates who most alarm pro-Israel forces specifically, as well as the right of the Democratic establishment more generally, is Daria Lisa Avila Chevalier, the Democratic nominee for the 13th Congressional District, which spans Upper Manhattan and some of the Western Bronx. She defeated an APAC-supported incumbent of almost a decade. A few weeks ago, I read a column in the New York Post with the charming title, Daria Lisa Avila Chevalier and the far-left DSA are snubbing the minorities they claim to represent, a common argument of the pro-landlord, pro-APAC forces in New York, written by Darius Jones, head of the National Black Empowerment Action Fund. I thought that sounded fishy. The word empowerment often excites suspicion. One issue, empowerment sounds like something granted from on high rather than something taken on the initiative of the previously powerless. A few days later, I came across a piece in Jacobin by my next guest, Jasmine Nguyen, that decoded just who the National Black Empowerment Coalition and its associated fund are. Jasmine Nguyen is a writer and organizer specializing in climate and electoral politics. She's also an undergraduate at Harvard. Jasmine Nguyen. It sounds authentic and righteous, grassroots even, but the National Black Empowerment Council is anything but. Who are they? What's their history? What are they about?
1: Yeah. So the National Black Empowerment Council is an organization that positions itself as aligned with the Black community and the Black working class. When in reality, if you look through their donation history, who works for them, it's very obvious that they're actually just an ally of APAC. And when you go into a lot of their more specific policies, a lot of the time it's a lot of fluff language about, oh, uplifting Black education, et cetera, et cetera. But then one of their key, more explicated solutions for this is, you know, partnering with a bunch of Israeli universities during a time where there's academic boycott, as well as doing a lot of other things to promote the idea that Israel is not an apartheid state to the Black community.
0: Now, there's certainly no shortage of Black conservatives, or Black conservative organizations, at least. They, you know, have agenda about education, for example, which is often involves privatization of the public school system. Do they touch any of that stuff, or are they just really that Israel-centered?
1: One thing that I saw from them recently, one attack, trying to remember if it was against Daria Lisa specifically, or if it was Cori Bush, or a different Black candidate that is, you know, socialist, openly socialist. But essentially, they were saying that DSA specifically is against this ability of parents to choose their children's schools. So, you know, there's that language about school choice, even though in that specific context, it was about public schools. There's a lot of right-wing dog whistles in their language, specifically if we're looking towards, you know, I talked about this in the Jacobin article, but the conversation around school vouchers or also like charter schools, for example, they touch on that, but they still don't offer any concrete alignment about their educational policy or other issues they claim to champion.
0: What else are their advertised priorities aside from what you just mentioned?
1: Yeah, so on their website, and you know, they sent me mailers as I live in Daria Lisa's district. My father also received some mailers from them, but essentially a lot of their focus also is around criminal justice, somewhat criminal justice reform, but at least in the mailer I specifically received from them that, you know, I took a photo of, I posted it on my social media account alongside of article, but specifically they were saying that socialists are attacking Adriano Espaillat because, you know, he wants to keep like dangerous criminals off the street. Interestingly enough, a lot of this very charged language about criminality and guilt, which is really interesting, especially in Harlem as a constituency. We have the Central Park Five case, and Yusuf Salam is our current council member. So I think it's also, even though they claim to be about criminal justice reform and uplifting our community, there's a really interesting contrast with the language they choose to try to persuade Black voters with.
0: They're not really happy with the recent socialist upsurge, right?
1: Oh, they certainly are not, which is why they sent multiple mailers saying that like DSA is destroying America, which I received, which is funny because I'm also a DSA member. So, yeah.
0: They are especially outraged by Daria Lisa, right?
1: Oh, certainly, yes.
0: They come up with some pretty gross caricatures, don't they? They play all these kind of racialized caricatures for a group with black in its name.
1: That's another thing that's super interesting about them, because, you know, a lot of their language about, you know, keeping like criminals off the street, you know, it gets echoes back to, again, 1990s. I'm thinking back to, you know, Central Park Five case and how leadership at the time, whether, you know, it was the Clintons or it was also like obviously Donald Trump, and how they talked about the case. And then they uplift and align themselves with lobbying groups and entities, specifically AIPAC, that, you know, have leaned into this idea of darker skinned people being more like ominous and dangerous in their messaging, while they also claim to be a black empowerment organization. So again, it's just very contradictory to what the organization actually claims to champion. And it really just goes to show that at its root, especially with its two founders, it's mostly about Israel more so than the actual black community.
0: Yeah, but what about their target demographic? Are they like aiming for the more affluent section of the black community and but while pretending to be working class in their alignment?
1: Definitely so, especially as somebody that is Generation Z. I know how to lurk through a social media account. So I went through their entire Facebook going back to their very first post in 2021. And a lot of it is about, you know, this idea of the black capitalist ideal that, you know, you can work your way up by, you know, being an entrepreneur or, you know, whatever. And then that will be the way to overcome discrimination and harm that either your family or you as an individual has experienced from, you know, just being black in America. So it definitely does pander to this idea of like a black economic elite, which is a conversation. And, you know, I definitely grew up around as someone that's African American on both sides of my family. So there's definitely a certain demographic of the black community they want to speak to as their base membership. But then I think it's also an interesting flip side when it comes to persuading voters during an election.
0: What exactly are the AIPAC connections?
1: Yeah, so both founders of the National Black Empowerment Council, or I think it's specifically the National Black Empowerment Fund, which is like their partner organization, but it's all the same thing. One of the current members of AIPAC's National Council, Richard St. Paul, is one of the co-founders. And then Darius Jones, who's another one of the co-founders of the National Black Empowerment Action Fund, he served as the African American constituency lead for AIPAC from, I think it was 2014 through 2020. So obviously this organization inherently has really deep ties to AIPAC. And then when you go into the filing for who is giving this organization money, one of the key donors of the org is also one of AIPAC's largest donors. And I believe he gave the org, I think it was $100,000. So when you read below the surface, it's just glaringly obvious that Darius, well, you know, he does claim for it to be an initiative for black empowerment, it's more so heavily tied to his previous, you know, experience working at AIPAC and with the pro-Israel lobby.
0: I am scratching my head here, wondering exactly what Israel and AIPAC have to offer black Americans. How do they make this argument?
1: There are some parts of their argument that I think are certainly historically true and things I've experienced in my own life growing up as a black American in New York City near the Upper West Side. So throughout my life, there's been so many Jewish American peers, classmates, close friends that have fundamentally shaped who I am as a person and that I love dearly. But I think what Jones is in the National Black Empowerment Council's misguided viewpoint of this is that like the only way to strengthen black and Jewish relations is through Israel by, you know, sending black Americans to Israel, when in reality, that is not true.
0: It's like an analog of the birthright trips.
1: Yeah. It's like, okay, like we want black people to be more connected to the Jewish community. Let's send them to Israel. It's like, you really don't have to do that at all. Obviously, I have this particular experience growing up in New York City around Jewish culture and just having so many Jewish classmates growing up, many of whom that were like close friends of mine, still follow online and think of often. A lot of that conversation in that times where you talk about, you know, tensions that have existed between the black and Jewish community and finding those commonalities, most of the time in my life, it's been around like a dining table, a lunch table, or like if we're procrastinating on like, I'm thinking of one time in eighth grade with one friend, I think we were talking about like, we were doing some math project together, but then we just started talking about like our different experiences being minorities. And then I had a friend that in this conversation as well, who is Asian American, and we were all just talking about how, I guess, we're kind of all united in that experience of marginalization and, you know, a white supremacist society. And that's something that brought us together. So I think that's a lot of the huge mistake that, you know, Darius Jones and other very prominent Black pro-Israel figures make. You don't have to go to Israel to, you know, mend that divide. You can just do it in your backyard by speaking to your neighbors and saying hello.
0: I imagine much to the distress of Darius Jones and his comrades, younger Jews are just not buying this agenda at all. So they've really got a lot of work on their hands.
1: Yeah, certainly. As somebody that is in college and, you know, has lots of close friends that, you know, do lead their pro-Palestine movements on their campuses, that I've been doxxed on Canary Mission. I have many friends that have been as well. I think there's definitely more of the generational divide that we're seeing in the Jewish American community in terms of their relationship to Israel. And that's certainly part of it. And I think it also does relate to a lot of the DSA surge that we're seeing currently across the nation.
0: Finally, you're at Harvard. What's it like on campus now with all the Trump administration's pressure, the administration's eagerness to repress any kind of dissent on campus? What's the atmosphere feel like now?
1: At least the last 3 years, I will say, it's been incredibly stressful. Definitely a feeling of surveillance, which, I mean, it ended up being true that, like, in some cases, we actually were being surveilled because for me, myself, and then also quite a lot of people I'm actually close friends with, how we all got doxxed, it actually wasn't like from anything that we wrote or said online. It was because they were using like an AI facial recognition software, Canary Mission specifically. And they got like a split second video of me at a protest clapping while wearing a keffiyeh, and that became my Canary Mission profile. So it's definitely a dystopian time to be on college campuses. And there's been times where like there's someone that I'm thinking of a particular incident where I was in a setting and I was saying how, you know, crackdowns on pro-Palestine speech, eventually it's going to extend to every issue you can imagine, even things that are, you know, less divisive, like, for example, environment, saying this as someone with a climate activism background specifically, when people are saying like, oh, you're being dramatic, it's not the same. And then certainly enough, you begin to see funding cuts to environment programs, climate programs on college campuses, not only because of just broader like national funding cuts that they had with Dodge, I guess, or whatever, but also just with everything becoming so politicized and censored. But yeah, it's definitely an ominous time to be a college student that is politically engaged.
0: That was Jasmine Nguyen, author of an article on the National Black Empowerment Coalition on the Jacobin website. The AIPAC donor who also gave the coalition's affiliate $100,000 is Daniel Loeb, head of the hedge fund Third Point. Another major contributor is Ron Lauder, heir to the cosmetics firm that bears that name, who gave $150,000. Lauder, president of the World Jewish Congress, is a longtime friend and supporter of Donald Trump, who, among other things, is credited, if that's the right word, of having planted the idea of annexing Greenland in Trump's ridiculous head. That's it for me, Doug Henwood. Let's go out with this, some of Frederick Zevsky's set of variations on The People United Will Never Be Defeated, this number 28, performed by Marc-André Hamelin. Till next week, bye.

0: Garcia Hernandez speaks from experience. An immigration lawyer and law professor, he grew up on the borderlands of Southeast Texas, the child of Mexican immigrants. In his new book, Migrating to Prison, Garcia Hernandez calls the rules that determine who gets locked up a legal labyrinth full of pitfalls and dead ends.
1: Because most of the time you're navigating it by yourself in what feels like a high-stakes game, only that the end result is you get to live in safety. Do you get to live with your family? Do you get to go to work and so on, all of the things that make life meaningful?
0: If the government wanted to design immigration laws that identified the legal bases for individuals to claim why they should remain in the U.S., as Congress wanted them to do and as asylum allows,
1: then we wouldn't have the system of incarceration that we do now.
0: Without the right to appointed counsel or government-financed lawyers,
1: they're waging this battle, their final battle, to stay in the United States, as if they're doing it with their eyes blindfolded.
0: Trying to convince a judge or prosecutor without legal counsel, says Garcia Hernandez, is a recipe
1: for a legal outcome that's determined more by poverty than it is by law.
0: America's obsession with locking up immigrants, particularly immigrants of color, began under Carter and was expanded under Ronald Reagan in the 1980s during the Cold War. The policies took root with the U.S. war on drugs and civil wars in Central America, which forced labor organizers, teachers, and others to flee for their lives. The drug policies that stoked fear of criminal aliens
1: are the foundation for the legal authority that the federal government currently uses to lock up 400,000 or 500,000 people every single year. You have to remember that for about a quarter century in the middle of from the 1950s through the 1970s, we didn't really lock up any migrants. And so in order to alter course to the extent that we have done, you have to have a legal architecture that allows you to do that. The government can't just do that from one day to the next.
0: The war on drugs and targeting of certain migrants as, quote, criminal aliens becomes a political strategy to woo white voters concerned about changes in their communities, says Garcia Hernandez.
1: And we see that targeting people of color with prisons works time and time and time again. They get to point to the prison walls as an example of how they're protecting the community. They're protecting us from them, whoever us is and whoever them is, right?
0: The strategies and rationale for locking up certain immigrants begun under Reagan have been followed by every administration since. The money to be made is enormous. Private prison corporations like CoreCivic and Geo Group employ so many people that communities vie for the contracts, says Garcia Hernandez.
1: In 1 year alone, in 2017, the Immigration and Customs Enforcement Agency spent about $2.7 billion, on its detention system.
0: In his book, Migrating to Prison, Garcia Hernandez calls locking up between 400,000 and 500,000 immigrants a year, most of them poor and brown, a humanitarian catastrophe and a manifestation of centuries-old traditions targeting people of color with imprisonment. The prisons could be filled up with Canadians and Western Europeans who overstay their visas.
1: And yet, we don't see our immigration prisons filled up with Canadians and Italians and Brits. And so, yes, I think the racism that is reflected in those population counts is something that we shouldn't turn a blind eye to.
0: He argues that immigration prisons, which currently represent the largest group of people incarcerated by the federal government, should be abolished. He quotes Angela Davis, who says abolition isn't just about topping what already exists. It's about building something else.
1: Abolition is about forming a community of dreamers, a community of people who are willing to imagine a future that's different from the one that we're currently walking toward. And that one looks like a future full of human suffering.
0: Migrating to Prison comes from Garcia Hernandez's experience as a lawyer and law professor, but most importantly, it comes from his personal experience as a child of the borderlands.
1: As somebody who's forever navigated a bicultural, binational, bilingual existence, and so for me, migrants aren't newcomers. For me, migrants are aunts and uncles, grandparents, parents. For me, migrants are people who I see in the mirror.
0: Music performed by the St. Helens Quartet from their album American Dreams, produced through the Jack Straw Artist Support Program. 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
1: Hello, ahlan wa sahlan, and welcome to another episode of Arab Voices, a syndicated radio talk show that airs on dozens of radio stations in the U.S. and Europe since 2002. This is Saeed, executive producer and host of Arab Voices. During this episode of Arab Voices, episode number 1227, I will have three segments. First, we will listen to the Electronic Intifada newscast, a summary of the latest developments in occupied Palestine and Lebanon, including the ongoing Israeli genocide in the Gaza Strip. During the second segment, I will air a commentary by Richard Sanders with Double Down News, titled, Israel Thought No One Noticed, We Did. During the third segment, we will listen to a presentation by Palestinian human rights lawyer Lina Fatoum, titled, Justice for Palestinians Must Include Reparations. Let's begin with the Electronic Intifada newscast, a summary of the latest developments in occupied Palestine and Lebanon, presented by Noura Burrows-Friedman, Associate Editor at the Electronic Intifada.
2: This is the Electronic Intifada newscast. I'm Noura Burrows-Friedman, Associate Editor at the Electronic Intifada. It's day 1021 of Israel's genocide in Gaza. Here's a brief summary of some of the latest developments this week in Palestine and Lebanon. Israel has carried out massacres on multiple families this week in Gaza, killing Palestinian children, men, and women, as the army encroaches on more land and squeezes Palestinians into smaller and smaller areas. On Wednesday, an Israeli drone strike on a tent sheltering displaced people killed a Palestinian and injured several others west of the Nuseirat refugee camp in central Gaza, according to medical sources. 13 Palestinians were killed in a series of Israeli attacks on Tuesday, including a strike on a home in the pre-dawn hours that killed 6 members of a family in Gaza City. The Cradle reports that Firas Al-Masri, his wife Salsabil, and their 4 children, Naim, 13 years old, Feryal, 11, Salma, 9, and Amira, 6, were killed while they were sleeping. The Israeli drone strike engulfed the entire home in flames, and rescue crews say they found the bodies so completely burned that identification efforts were extremely difficult. The explosion also forced residents in surrounding areas to flee in search of safety, while shrapnel reportedly reached nearby displacement camps, piercing tents housing displaced Palestinians, the Cradle added.